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4: Global News at 5 o'clock. Good afternoon, I'm Julie Nolan. The heartbroken mother of a young fisherman has identified him as the captain of the charter boat involved in a deadly sinking in BC waters last Sunday and says he complained about the disrepair of the vessel. Here's Canadian Press reporter Lisa Laporte.
5: Ashley Lin says her 23-year-old son, Chen Ming, is among six people missing and feared drowned. She says the boat was operated by a company known as Top Fishing in English and Haisung in Chinese. Lin and Chen's girlfriend both told a joint interview done in Mandarin that a side door was broken on the 30-foot boat that went down Sunday in deep waters with 10 people aboard.
4: Chen's mother says her son was a responsible child, and she urged the owner of the charter firm to issue a statement about what happened. A shakeup in provincial politics. An independent MLA, Amelia Boltby, is joining the BC NDP. The MLA for Penticton Summerlin had been elected as a BC Conservative in 2024. However, she resigned last October after opposing the leadership of former Conservative leader John Rustad. Premier David Eby says he's excited to have Boltby join his team.
6: Amelia brings significant skills to the table, both through her legal training and background, but also her standing up for the human rights of people that the Conservatives were willing to throw away. She stands on principle, and that's why I'm glad to stand beside her.
4: Boltby says her former party has changed, and the big tent party of the British Columbia Conservatives is getting smaller by the day. The Fraser Valley Regional District says a new wildfire has grown near Boston Bar, west of the Fraser River. The BC Wildfire Service has multiple ground crews and three helicopters responding to the 6-hectare fire near Shamox Road, north of North Bend. The fire is still considered out of control and expected to grow. Four properties in the area are being told to be ready to leave at a moment's notice. There are no anticipated impacts to Highway 1. A coroner's inquest into the death of a 20-year-old Indigenous woman has heard from one of the first police officers on the scene. Tim Perry reports.
7: The remains of Tatiana Harrison were found on May 2nd of 2022 on a dry-docked boat in Richmond. She was officially reported missing the next day, but her remains weren't identified until 3 months later. The inquest Friday heard that RCMP were asked during the investigation if the remains could be Tatiana, but said the description of the body didn't match her description. Because of that, investigators didn't think the two were related. Missing women's advocate Lorelei Williams believes the first police on the scene compromised the investigation.
8: They got her description completely wrong, and hearing more details of how they determined that, I definitely think that crucial description hindered the case for sure. They had the height way off. They had everything off.
7: The officer also testified that even though Tatiana was found naked from the waist down and had injuries to both hips, police believed the injuries were old, and because there was no evidence of sexual assault, a rape kit wasn't done at the time. Tim Perry, Global News.
4: BC Ferries is announcing Joy McPhail, who served as one of their board directors, has reached the end of her term. The company says the contracts of McPhail, along with two other directors, will not be renewed. McPhail was a longtime BC politician who served as an NDP MLA from 1991 to 2005 in various high-profile cabinet roles. She served on their board of directors since 2022, with CEO Nicholas Jimenez praising McPhail's tenure on the board. The Union for BC Ferries Workers has criticized the company, calling for an independent public review of the BC Ferry Service delivery model. Metro Vancouver says untreated raw sewage was discharged into the Strait of Georgia Thursday afternoon after an emergency at Iona Wastewater Treatment Plant. Global's Taya Fast has more.
9: Officials say an unusually large amount of rocky debris jammed critical infrastructure at the Iona Wastewater
0: wastewater treatment plant Thursday afternoon. Wastewater was diverted through a deep sea pipe roughly 7 kilometers offshore during the emergency. The regional district says the spill happened between 2:40 and 6 p.m., but sewage did not flow out of the pipe until about 3:30 p.m. Metro Vancouver's director of wastewater operations, Sean DePole, says the debris came from upstream.
6: Everything that we receive does come from our customers and does come from people. So this is not an exception. This material was introduced into the system from somewhere upstream.
0: It's still unclear exactly how much sewage entered the ocean, but Metro Vancouver says early monitoring shows no expected impact to public health or the environment. Taya Fass, Global News.
4: Global News time is 5:06. 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
9: Final clearing stages of a crash in Delta, westbound on Nordell Way after Scott Road in the right lane. Also clearing a stalled semi in Surrey, westbound on Highway 17 at 14th Avenue. And out of town, there's a vehicle fire that has southbound traffic blocked on the Coquihalla Highway between Merritt and Hope. Share your feedback on the proposed Tilbury LNG expansion project until July 27th. 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In the CKNW Traffic Center, I'm Trish Jewison.
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11: Hi there, I'm meteorologist Yvonne Shell in the Global Sky Tracker Weather Center. Mix of sun and cloud, dry conditions this evening, and then mainly cloudy as we get in towards this evening. Temperatures down to 14 degrees. Cloud cover for Saturday morning, a clearing as we get in towards the afternoon. Saturday's high up to 21, warming up on Sunday, 22 away from the water, up to 26.
4: In downtown Vancouver, it's 21 degrees on the markets. The Dow closed for the July 4th holiday. The TSX closed up at 308. And the Canadian dollar is 70.42 cents U.S. Global News time is 5:07. I'm Julie Nolan.
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13: Hey, welcome back to the show. If you live in Delta, take a deep breath. Thursday's announcement put your community squarely in the middle of the biggest infrastructure story in the country. Ottawa is putting $10 billion into expanding Roberts Bank. Daniel Smith's million-barrel-a-day pipeline will end at a terminal in Delta, with tankers loading right off that shoreline. The feds are kicking in up to $3 billion for the Massey Crossing, a project that has become a generational embarrassment. Remember, the original tunnel was built in 2 years back in the 1950s, so it gives you a sense of where we're at. But a lot of what we've been discussing in the last 24 hours is all going to end up in Delta. $10 billion Roberts Bank, port expansion, $3 billion for the Massey Crossing. And I got to remind everybody, the Premier spoke to us yesterday about that crossing. Take a listen.
14: No, it's not. I know there are lots of rumors around about 11 or 12, but those are not numbers we ever have contemplated on this project. We'll have an update early next week, Jazz, on numbers on the project. What is really material for us is a significant federal capital contribution, which frees up capital space for us to put into other projects across the province, which is very helpful. Because prior to today's announcement, the federal government had made commitments in the hundreds of millions of dollars, but to have a commitment of $3 billion is very significant.
13: So there you go, Premier David Eby. I did ask him about the tunnel costing $11 or $12 billion. He says it's not true, but he will have more, or at least either himself or the Minister of Transportation will have more information on the budgeting next week. Right now, the tunnel is budgeted for $4.15 billion, but that number is 5 years old. The original budget for the 10-lane bridge was $3.5 billion. Nevertheless, take the Massey Crossing, you take the Roberts Bank expansion, and then of course a potential endpoint for the million barrel a day pipeline. Lots going on potentially in Delta in the months and years ahead. Joining me now to talk a little bit about the impact on that community is the former mayor of Delta, Lois Jackson. She joins us now. Now, Lois, thank you so much for your time today.
15: You're really welcome. I hope I can be of help.
13: Well, you know the community very well. You've served it for many decades. Let's talk about, of course, the main headache, first of all, and that, of course, about the Massey Crossing. What are your thoughts on the feds, upping the ante up to $3 billion for the Massey Crossing? First of all, your thoughts just on that announcement and then, some of the budgeting numbers. What's just the impact on the community as well?
15: Right. Well, I think for starters, I mean, the money's coming from the federal government of $3 billion is a huge amount of money. And, you know, that is a very welcome sight out here on the coast. And I think it will go a long way to assist us in getting, I hope, a bridge completed. I think we're very, very happy about that.
13: But right now, the plan is still for an eight-lane tunnel. You're still hoping for a 10-lane bridge? You think it's feasible?
15: Yeah. Well, it very much is. It was feasible. It was ready to go, as you might remember, in 2019 or 18, whenever the NDP came in. I mean, it really started in 2012, if you can imagine. I don't even know how old you were in 2012, but that was a long time ago. And we were there, and we worked really, really hard to go throughout everything we could in terms of environment and safety and all those kinds of things. But when the government fell, you might remember everything was in place. And as a matter of fact, they had to pay $4 million directly to compensate the contractors that were already underway. And that was a tragedy, in my opinion. It is a lot of history, but I think it's important to remember some of the reasons. We haven't heard any of the reasons that they're going to go tunnel. There are huge problems with a tunnel. And, the question of environment and the question of safety and all of those things, if you want to get into talking to those. But, you know, it was really the government of the day that came in, the NDP government that came in, and they dropped the whole thing, obviously. It was, in my opinion, it was a political thing because it was ready to go. It was, you know, they had dirt being shoveled out.
13: Mm-hmm.
15: And the GVRD at that time had George Harvey and Brody there, and the NDP government appointed them to head a committee, which would look at all aspects of it. The committee came back, contrary to the previous committees, 100% in favor of the tunnel. Then it was taken to the board, GVRD board. They also went 100% in favor of a tunnel. And that, of course, allowed the provincial government then to say, aha, GVRD wants a tunnel, let's go for a tunnel.
13: What makes you think they'll change their mind now? They've obviously committed politically. They could have called it the Christie Clark Bridge. They didn't want to do mm-hmm. that. For whatever mm-hmm. reason, they've decided, and certainly the mayors did give them cover at that time to do so. But what makes you think they're going to go to a 10-lane bridge now when they've already committed to an 8-lane tunnel?
15: Well, I think one of the biggest things is the safety. We have heard nothing about that aspect of this tunnel. And if you talk about public safety concerns, you talk to the police departments, talk to the fire departments, think about earthquakes. We're going to have another big earthquake here, but we're very overdue for one.
13: Mm-hmm.
15: And an earthquake, and you have a tunnel on a silt base, I hope I'm not in it at the time, because it's not going to be fun. I don't think it will survive a time, I really don't,
13: mm-hmm.
15: No matter how you construct it. But there are many, many reasons. The cash, the crash numbers, even in comparison in those days of a tunnel as opposed to the new Portman Bridge at the time, the rate of injury and death is far higher in a tunnel than it is in a bridge condition.
13: Mm-hmm.
15: If there's smoke and fire in the tunnel, these things don't happen on bridges to the same extent, of course. You can get to people. You're in the open air. Getting emergency vehicles through to a tunnel is really, really difficult because the backup of traffic, et cetera, et cetera. That's probably why the death rate and injury rate is higher, because it takes a lot longer to get to these sites mm-hmm. with emergency vehicles.
13: Lois, let me jump in and talk about the other big issue, of course, yes. yesterday, and that was, of course, the Prime Minister joining Alberta Premier Daniel Smith, announcing a new pipeline to Tidewater, yes. and, of course, following the TMX route, and then, of course, a spur line of somewhere along the way that would be moved towards Roberts Bank. And then, of course, that port itself will be growing significantly, $10 billion provided by the federal government. What kind of response do you think we will see from Delta, First Nations communities and non-First Nations communities?

0: going to be? I mean, these are early days still, but the education and consultation with the public, I mean, it's going to impact a significant amount of farmland, one would assume, in regards to moving a pipeline through that area. And there'll be other parts, I mean, maybe South Surrey as well. So that's part of the conversation as well. But, you know, certainly it's a long-term farming community. There's going to be a requirement for a significant amount of a consultation, I'm going to assume, in your community with the public and, of course, the farming community in regards to educating them. And you're right, and sharing some of that information in these early days, but sharing that information in regards to where that pipeline is going to be, where the what kind of vessels will be there, and safety measures as well.
1: Yes, I think, and we have to look and make sure the tough questions are asked and they're satisfactorily answered. I mean, maybe they'll go straight to the border and go right along the border, right out to Roberts Bank. I don't know, but there certainly is something to be said for the biggest the biggest port on the west coast of North America, I guess, and we have to look at it very, very closely. And I think the people of the communities should be involved, not just the politicians. They're there lots of times for the wrong reasons. I hate to tell you that, but boy, I haven't seen a lot of a lot of things I liked lately. There is no doubt that the people should be having some idea of what the impacts will be and what the benefits are. What are the benefits of doing this, aside from monetary, you know, to the tax base, I guess it would be. I'm not sure how much the local communities will benefit from such a line going through. Those are all questions, obviously, that have to be asked.
0: Well, your community is going to be in the center of it, whether it's Massey, whether it's port expansion, whether it's pipeline. Everything converges on Delta, that's for sure. Lois, as always, thank you so much. Have yourself a wonderful weekend.
1: You're welcome, and the same to you. All the best.
0: All right. That is Lois Jackson, former mayor of Delta, talking about that community being in the center of so much of the expansion that we've been talking about. Give me a call on the open line, whether you're a South Delta resident or a British Columbian, and give me a call on your thoughts on this pipeline proposal, port expansion proposal, Supermax vessels coming into our waters in regards to moving that bitumen, if it does, that pipeline does get built. 604-280-9898. That's 604-280-9898, *9898 on your cell phone. Some of your calls after the break.
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0: Let's get a live look at the roads with Trish Jewison.
3: Cruiser on scene to a crash in Surrey, eastbound past the east end of the Portman Bridge in the Surrey exit lane, and out of town, a vehicle fire has the Coquihalla Highway closed to southbound traffic between Merritt and Hope. Take Highway 1 or Highway 3 instead. 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I'm Trish Jewison in the CKNW Traffic Center.
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1: Welcome back to the show. If you're just joining us, we were speaking to former Mayor of Delta Lois Jackson about that community being the center of a significant development of all of the promises moved forward in regards to the dollars Ottawa is offering, a Massey Crossing, $3 billion offered by the federal government, $10 billion towards a significant expansion of the Roberts Bank port terminal, and of course, Daniel Smith announcing a million barrel a day pipeline, which will begin in Alberta, of course, and end at a terminal in Delta. We don't have the specific routing. Of course, it'll follow the TMX pipeline route and a spur line of some sort out towards South Delta. Not exactly sure where in South Delta the pipe will come out, but of course, it will mean Supermax tankers, massive tankers that will be moving along.

0: A lot of Alberta bitumen, but significant dollars that will come from that as well. It's all converging on Delta. Give me a call on the open line. Would love to hear from you if you're a South Delta resident or perhaps or not. I mean, it's still going to impact you wherever you live. 604-280-9898, *9898 on your cell phone. Let's go to George in Nanaimo. Hi, George.
1: Hi, Jazz.
0: Hi.
1: I'm very firmly in the I'll believe it when I see it camp. So far, there's been a whole lot of talk. It's been a year and a half. Not a single shovel of dirt has come out of the ground.
0: Mm-hmm.
1: We've got our version of Barack Obama. He looks good. He speaks well. The media gushes all over him. But so far, it's a lot of talk, and we haven't seen squat.
0: Well, George, here's my question to you. This is how these, I mean, when you're making decisions on something so big, or billions in dollars when it comes to a pipeline, you got to dot the I's and cross the T's. You got to meet a lot of folks. You got to make sure you come to agreement to even to get to this point. I would actually argue the exact opposite. I would say from what we were doing before, I think 10 years ago, even under Justin Trudeau, having worked for the LNG industry myself, I think we're actually moving at, I wouldn't call it lightning speed, but pretty fast to get to a point where an announcement like yesterday was made. Think about that for a moment. In our lifetime, have we ever seen a prime minister come in and announce pretty big dollars for a lot of projects that can move forward and probably will move forward? The pipeline you can be skeptical about, and I understand that, but even for them to announce this, it's pretty big deal, don't you think, in regards to how fast they've done it?
1: They could announce we're building a bridge to the moon. It doesn't mean it's going to happen.
0: That is true.
1: No track record of delivering anything so far. We don't even have interprovincial trade barriers down.
0: Yep.
1: That was supposed to be done a long time ago. He was going to have a deal with Trump by July. There's been lots of promises, lots of talk. But so far, absolutely nothing has happened, Jazz. I don't believe any of it until I see it.
0: No matter
1: how hard you and the rest of the guys want to wave the flag.
0: All right, George, thank you for your call. Really appreciate it. Have yourself a wonderful weekend. Look, George, I think it's got, it has a right to be skeptical. But these projects are so massive. They don't work in a way, well, why don't we have a shovel in the ground right away? It doesn't work that way in Canada. You've got to talk to a lot of governments. You've got to consult. And to get to this point, I tell you, this is a lot faster than what we were doing on LNG or the Northern Pipeline under Enbridge over a decade ago now. But I think we're actually moving pretty quick. And even now, to get to the major projects office, I mean, I don't think consultation is going to take, is that going to be as quick as they believe it's going to be? I think there are going to be some hiccups along the way. There are going to be delays. But I think this has been inflicted upon us. We have to move quickly. Why? Because simply we do have no other choice. Yes, we still have an agreement with the United States and Donald Trump will eventually leave. But somewhere along the way, these projects have to move forward. Red Chris Mine is massive in regards to copper development. The Northwest Transmission Line from Prince George to the Northwest means we can power LNG projects, cleaner LNG projects in our province. And it'll be much more efficient. So that's happening as well. So all of that in the totality of it. And of course, port expansion, which I think we all know has to happen, isn't going to happen in Vancouver proper or the North Shore. It is always going to be Roberts Bank in Tawasin. And with the South Fraser Primer Road that we built a few years ago under the province there, that's to move goods and services as well. So it's all interconnected. It takes time. But I think in the last year, what we've seen is actually pretty fast movement. Not fast enough, but a lot faster than what it used to be. Thanks for your call there, George. Let's go to Rob in Ladner. Hi, Rob.
2: I think it's great. We're moving forward. We need the terminal and the pipeline to go to Delta. I live in Delta. We don't have the capacity in Burnaby. We have tankers coming now. And the only thing I would comment is that we need the bridge. The tunnel is not going to be safe. I think the government is not being honest. The provincial government is not being honest with the safety concerns with the existing tunnel while building a new tunnel.
0: What kind of response do you expect in Delta to a pipeline potentially coming through?
2: Well, I've seen on Facebook the people on the Tawasin First Nation side asking for compensation. We don't even know where this pipeline is going to go through. Obviously, it'll probably go through Tawasin First Nation flat, but... what's the alternative here, right? Like, mm-hmm. you can't say that we can't have tankers when we already have tankers.
0: Yeah, and somewhere along the way, it has to go somewhere, ultimately, and we decided this is the route, and we're already doing it. And look, the Tsawwassen First Nations have a small footprint in the grand scheme of things. Maybe it doesn't go through Tsawwassen First Nations land if there's a way to go perhaps on the other side of that that community. I don't know, but it could easily be, as the port's there as well. So we'll watch and see that very closely, but it's going to be definitely a lot of conversation in and around Delta. And of course, a reminder, as Premier David Eby said to us just yesterday, they're expecting to update the public on Massey's budget sometime next week. And as you know, the rumors have been floating around $11 or $12 billion. The premier said it's not $11 or $12 billion, although the federal government generally, whenever they fund these projects, pays for about a third of it. That was a $3 million promise that would take it up to $9 billion. So we're not too far off, that's for sure. All right, give me a call on the buzz line. We'd love to get your thoughts on this. 604-331-2899. That's 604-331-2899. Or you can email me, jazz@cknw.com. All right, we keep talking about nation building, folks. Guess what? Love's in the air. Yes, Taylor Swift got married today, just a little while ago, with Travis Kelce. We'll get an update on that. And of course, what's it all mean? We'll talk to a Swiftie. Big day in New York as Taylor Swift and Travis Kelce get married. It's not all about nation building, folks. It's about love. We'll update you on the royal wedding after the break.
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12: Global News at 5:30. I'm Julie Nolan. Alberta's proposal to build a new pipeline to the coast is getting a mixed reaction in BC. Global's Travis Persaud reports.
13: The proposed 1 million barrel per day pipeline would largely follow the path of the Trans Mountain pipeline, but instead of ending in Burnaby, the terminus would be at Roberts Bank in Delta. The Tsawwassen First Nation says it's yet to be contacted by the Alberta government about the plan. Executive Councillor Valerie Cross says it would be subject to Tsawwassen First Nation's own environmental impact assessment.
14: And include considerations of impacts to the lands, the waters, fisheries, marine ecosystems, the Fraser River estuary, Roberts Bank, our community well-being, and what those impacts could potentially have for future generations.
13: While BC Premier David Eby says his government won't fight the project through the courts, the Union of BC Indian Chiefs is also raising concerns. The pipeline carries an estimated price tag of $35 to $44 billion. Travis Persaud, Global News.
12: Vancouver police say four people have been arrested in connection to a series of distraction thefts across the region. Police say the incidents began on Wednesday afternoon. An elderly man was approached in the alley of his home near East 20th Avenue and Windermere Street by a car with two men and two women inside. The man was distracted by the male driver while a woman got out, swapped his gold necklace with a fake one, and then took off before the victim noticed. Shortly after, West Vancouver police reported a similar incident near Ambleside. VPD Constable Darren Wong says officers later arrested the four suspects after their vehicle was spotted near the Brunette Avenue exit in Coquitlam.
15: It gives us as police officers a chance to have a better chance of locating them and bringing them forward to justice. So for that victim that came forward that reported that, that's amazing work by them. And we expect the same from all of our community members that live in Vancouver.
12: Two of the suspects have been released by Vancouver police. The other two were transferred to West Vancouver police. Vancouver's real estate board says the region saw increased activity in June as demand for all home types rose compared with the same month last year. Global's Kareem Gouda reports.
16: Greater Vancouver realtors say there were almost 2,400 home sales last month, up 9.6% compared to June of last year, but 12.4% below the 10-year seasonal average. The average price for all types of residential properties in Vancouver was almost $1.1 million. That's a 6% decrease from June 2025 and essentially flat from May of 2026. There were almost 6,000 new listings on the market last month, which is down 6% year over year, but 5.9% above the 10-year average. Total inventory fell 3.1% annually to just over 17,000, which was 30.2% above the long-term average. Kareem Gouda, Global News.
12: An extremely rare and spectacular sight in the waters off Victoria recently.
17: Whale watchers spotted a fin whale, estimated to be about 70 feet long, swimming west of Race Rocks this past Sunday. While large gray whales have been known to frequent the Salish Seas, spotting a fin whale is rare. It was an exhilarating encounter, even for a whale watcher who has been observing marine mammals in the area for years. Molly Cameron is with Souk Coastal Explorations.
18: You know, the size of that animal was just unbelievable. I mean, we see humpbacks pretty regularly here, but even in comparison to a humpback, I mean, it was, yeah, just breathtaking to see that large of an animal, second largest animal in the world. So really, really exciting.
17: The increase in whale sightings in the nutrient-rich waters of the Salish Sea is being attributed to conservation measures. The last commercial whaling station in BC closed in 1967. Aaron Ubells, Global News.
12: 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Now the latest CKNW traffic.
19: Crews are on scene to a crash in Burnaby, eastbound on Highway 1 between Kensington and Gallardi in the left lane, and there's a collision in Surrey, eastbound past the east end of the Portman Bridge, blocking the right Surrey exit lane. Who decides how schools are funded and run? 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In the CKNW Traffic Center, I'm Trish Jewison.
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21: Good afternoon. I'm Yvonne Shell in the Global Sky Tracker Weather Center. Mix of sun and cloud, dry conditions. We are seeing an increase in cloud cover as we get in towards this evening and overnight. Temperatures will dip down to 14 degrees, mainly cloudy for the morning hours on Saturday. A clearing as we get in towards the afternoon. Highs up to 21 degrees. Sunny and warm on Sunday, 22 away from the water up to 26.
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12: Outside CKNW in downtown Vancouver, it's 19 degrees. On the markets, the Dow closed for the July 4th holiday. The TSX closed up at 308, and the Canadian dollar is 70.4 cents US. I'm Julie Nolan.

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1: All right, welcome back to the show. We spent so much time talking about nation building. Time to talk a little bit about love. Yes, some have called this the royal wedding, America's royal wedding. Taylor Swift and Travis Kelce, well, are married. The pop star and the NFL tight end tied the knot Friday evening inside Madison Square Garden in front of roughly 1,000 guests and behind one of the biggest security operations New York has seen for a private event. No bridesmaids, no groomsmen. Her brother Austin was the man of honor. Jason Kelce stood up as best man. And get this, you'll enjoy it. Adam Sandler, yes, that Adam Sandler, the comedian, officiated outside. Thousands of fans packed the streets in a heat wave just to be near it. The Empire State Building, get this, lit up blue. Snipers on the roof of the garden as well. Some, of course, are calling it America's royal wedding. Here's a report from Fox 5 News in New York, outside Madison Square Garden, just hours before the wedding.
2: I'm seeing a long line of SUVs outside Madison Square Garden. Taylor Swift and Travis Kelce tie the knot once and for all. And they picked a really hot day. And they're not alone here. They may not have been invited, but we've seen hundreds of Swifties gathered on the corners here trying to catch a glimpse of anybody going into MSG. But there's just as many media and paparazzi from around the world trying to document every minute of this event, which has been shrouded in secrecy.
1: That is a report from Fox 5 News. As you heard there, mention of Swifties, and when you talk Swifties, there's only one person we rely upon. That, of course, is Talia Miller, producer for QR Calgary and our resident Swiftie correspondent. She joins us now. Talia, hello.
3: Hi, Jazz. Thanks for having me back.
1: Not a problem. Maybe it should have been congratulations. What went through your mind when you found out about your girl tying the knot just in the last hour or so?
3: Oh, yes. My very close and personal friend, Taylor Swift, who somehow forgot my invite.
1: Here you go.
3: I love, Jazz. This has been a long time coming. We have been waiting for this day. The girl who writes about love and heartbreak finally met her Prince Charming. I am as ecstatic as I am to attend an actual wedding for a friend of mine as I am for Taylor to have hers today.
1: Wow. Now, fans, of course, as I was saying, are calling this America's royal wedding. Do you find that overblown, or does it actually capture what Taylor Swift means to this generation?
3: I think it captures it perfectly. I think that seeing them show up for each other, he attended the Eras Tour multiple times while she was out, seeing her show up for Chiefs games, That's love to me, Jess, showing up for your person as much as you can and knowing that you have your biggest cheerleader cheering you on.
1: Mm-hmm. Now, Swifties read meaning into everything. Every song, of course, has a meaning. But even sometimes when there isn't an album out, Taylor Swift will leave messages. Were there any clues in regards to the sort of dissecting this weekend or if the wedding was coming? I'm just curious.
3: Anything, but I won't lie to you. I thought this Madison Square Garden wedding was a decoy plan. I didn't think she was going to get married here. I thought it was just to get us all off the scent, and she was going to have maybe a private wedding somewhere in a garden somewhere. Like, and after seeing her publicist, some close family friends, and things like that start to pop up in New York, and seeing Donna Kelce show up in New York, I was like, oh. We weren't clowning this time. We actually, like, this is actually happening in Madison Square Garden.
1: Yeah, it's quite interesting. I mean, they had, over 1,000 guests there, including Hugh Grant, Ethan Hawke, Jason Sudeikis, Carly Kloss.
3: Mm-hmm.
1: They're all spotted arriving. Lots of course, SUVs in and around that area. In regards to just Taylor Swift, and we all know how successful the Eras Tour was. Their final tour dates were, of course, here in Vancouver, and the impact it had on the city, almost like a FIFA World Cup, quite frankly. What is it about Taylor Swift and her impact on your generation, or just the impact and the connection she has with her fans? Why is it so intense?
3: I think because she's always thought about her fans since day one. She's always put us first in a way. So she's done 13-hour meet and greets. She has sent out pizza from the hotel rooms if people were waiting outside to see her. She would do pre-album release parties and handpick fans to come to her house. She would bake them treats. They would get a first look at the album. And that's not something you see with every artist out there. I think she takes our relationship, as funny as it is to say that, she takes our relationship very seriously and wants to make sure that we are included and we feel that we have access to her in a way. Mm-hmm. But I do think there's a certain limit with that. You know what I mean? She is a big star. So honestly, the fact that we got a big pink sign outside of Madison Square Garden that said just married, I was like, that's very nice of you to include us and make sure that we knew when the exact moment it happened. Thank you, Taylor.
1: Yeah, there's no doubt that Taylor Swift is a very smart businesswoman. She also produced concert footage from the Eras Tour, which is very successful. Do you expect, now there were film crews shooting around Madison Square Garden all week. Are you expecting some sort of wedding documentary?
3: Wouldn't that be something? I think we'd all be on Netflix watching that. But I don't know if we'll see anything for a hot second. I think we might get a photo or so, but I don't think we'll see a whole lot. I think they might just keep that private and to themselves.
1: Mm-hmm. What impact do you think marriage will have on her music? I mean, she talked about heartbreak. She talked about a lot of things in her music. And, of course, we all go through different points in our life. It's an evolution of people. What do you think this will mean for her music moving forward?
3: I think we might get more potentially love ballads, if that makes sense. We saw a little bit with her album Lover. But also with her latest album, The Life of a Showgirl, it was very fun and free. So I feel like we might get a mix of that. But I know that our girl will still always be writing breakup songs for a fact. And not because anything is actually happening in her own life, but she likes to storytell in a way. And we saw that with Folklore when that came out during the pandemic. And she was in a happy relationship at that time when we were all like, what's happening? Yeah. What's going on? She still got it. And she's mentioned that she was worried that if she ever became happy, would the sad songwriting go away? And then she was like, I still got it. It's still there.
1: What's interesting about her, with her fame, and she can't go anywhere without being recognized, of course, but generally, post a concert, she actually seems to make an effort to not be out and about in regards to being very discreet in when she is photographed, where she's photographed. But generally speaking, she's not one of those people, I guess she's reached a level of fame that she doesn't need to seek publicity. She's generally tries to stay low profile in between, new albums and things of that sort.
3: Yeah, I definitely think she's reached that point where if she wants to be seen, we will see her. And when she doesn't want to be seen, we won't know where she is.
1: Yeah, absolutely. Well, today, certainly, I think there's a huge amount of interest with all the fans outside Madison Square Gardens and of course, cameras and everything else. But there you go. We've been following them for a few years now, whether it be at the football games or at the concert. Taylor Swift and Travis Kelce are married. There you go. Talia, we miss you. Thanks so much for joining us.
3: Miss you too, guys. Take care.
1: All right. That is Talia Miller, producer for QR Radio in Calgary, and of course, our resident Swiftie correspondent. She really is a huge, huge Taylor Swift fan. I'm sure you could tell by some of her answers right there. Hey, folks, you're listening to the Jazz Joe Hall Show. Some final words before we break away for the weekend.
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1: All right, let's get a live look at the roads with Trish Jewison.
5: Crews are on scene to a crash in Burnaby, eastbound on Highway 1 between Kensington and Gullardy in the left lane. And in Surrey, there's a collision eastbound on Highway 1 before 152nd Street in the right Surrey exit lane. 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I'm Trish Jewison in the CKNW Traffic Center.
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1: Hey, welcome back to the show. Quick recap about some of the topics we covered today. Keith Baldridge up by at 4 o'clock for our usual segment of Inside the House. And, of course, we touched on big announcements yesterday in regards to resource development. But one of the big news today was, of course, a floor crossing in Victoria. Amelia Boltby, who is an independent MLA but was elected as a BC Conservative, today joined the BC New Democrats. That gives Mr. Eby a bit more breathing room, one extra member, because it was pretty tight when it comes to votes in the legislature. There were a lot of confidence votes, and the speaker had to break those. So gives a bit more breathing room for Mr. Eby in the legislature. There was a press conference earlier today by Premier Eby announcing MLA Amelia Boltby joining the NDP. She's an MLA for Penticton Summerland. Take a listen to Ms. Boltby from that press conference.
17: We are facing generational challenges that have developed over decades. These challenges impact people in Penticton Summerland and in every community in our province. Solving them calls for leadership that's thoughtful, principled, and determined. And when I think about who is best positioned to do this work, my confidence is with this premier and this caucus.
1: That was MLA Amelia Boldwee. By the way, her former colleagues from the BC Conservatives were holding a two-day caucus meeting in her riding of Penticton-Summerland. Well, here's a call from one of our buzz line for one of our listeners in regards to Ms. Boldwee joining the NDP. Let's take a listen.
18: When there's a floor crossing, there should be a by-election. There should be a by-election and see if it's the party that they wanted rather than the person, because that is how our system works. And maybe to help that out, the party that she's joined should pay for the elections rather than the taxpayers having to be put on the hook every time an MLA or MP decides to cross the floor, and therefore there's the cost of the election as well. But there should be a by-election to see if that's really what the constituents want.
1: Yeah, you're going to hear a lot of comments like that, and I don't blame the residents and taxpayers for holding that view. I think there's a lot of folks who say, look, if you're going to jump to another party, we voted for this particular party to represent us. If you decide to change, let's hold a by-election. But the system works the way it does presently. All right, we spent a lot of time, of course, talking about yesterday's big announcement, billions of dollars for the port, billions of dollars for the Massey Crossing, a tanker ban surviving, and, of course, a pipeline coming to Delta, whether Victoria likes it or not. We had Tim Hodgson, our federal energy minister, join us today talking about what's driving all of this. And I've said this on this show as well, that the fastest way to generate dollars for this country, and diversify as well, but generate dollars in regards to our increased spending, in regards to our defense requirements and spending that are required for NATO, is going to be oil and gas. Tim Hodgson, our energy minister, joined me at 4:30 today, and he talked about all of that and why it was so important to get a pipeline. And that means also that a pipeline paid for by taxpayers at this point. Right now, Pembina, based on yesterday's announcement, is only going to be about 10% of the budget. So private sector dollars only represent about 10% of that project. Let's listen to Energy Minister Tim Hodgson in regards to why announcing this project was so important.
19: As we enter into this new era, we need to put cards in our hands, the very best cards we have, is when we tell our allies we have choices. We today sell almost all of our oil to the United States. We sell that oil to them at a discount. What we need to do is get to a place where we can sell it to all of our allies and sell it at world prices. That will put billions more dollars into the hands of Canadian governments to pay for health care, to pay for dental care, to pay for $10 a day child care, to pay for the subsidized school lunch programs, and all the other types of programs that Canadians expect from their government. We can't be put into a situation where we have to sell our products at a discount. We need to get the best price we can for Canadians. So that's the first point. The second point is, at a time when our economy is being threatened, this particular project is the biggest revenue generator for Canada that there is right now. It will add $16 billion a year to Canada's GDP each and every year it's in operation. And we're also showing that cooperative federalism works at a time where we need to unite as a country, not divide.
1: That was Energy Minister Tim Hodgson. Now, all of this, you know, we blame Donald Trump for so much of it, a lot of hate towards Mr. Trump, and I understand why, and so much of it richly and well-deserved. But I would add that a lot of what is happening today and now wouldn't have happened without Donald Trump, who is driving the discourse and some of these decisions on major projects. And I brought that up with the minister as well. Let's take a listen.
19: So the Prime Minister has been clear. We need to deal with the world as it is, not as we wish it to be. And unfortunately, the world is a more volatile place. It's a more dangerous place. It's a place where countries are having their sovereignty challenged. It's a place where our trading relationships are being weaponized against us. We need to respond to that. The way we respond to that is we build Canada strong. We build new trading relationships. We build new trading infrastructure so we can trade with all our allies, not just the Americans. And we put cards in our hand. We put cards in our hand when we have to negotiate our new relationship with the United States. That's, I think, what Canadians – would expect of their government. And that's what the prime minister is focused on. That's what cabinet's focused on. That's what all the government is focused on.
1: Energy Minister Tim Hodgson, Federal Energy Minister Tim Hodgson, joining us at the 4:30 hour today. The repercussions of yesterday's announcement will be felt for many weeks, and I'm sure we'll be debating a lot of this next week and the months ahead, because there's a lot of work ahead of us, but a huge impact of the decision from yesterday as well. And we'll continue that conversation. Well, I want to thank all of you for your Buzzline calls and open line calls today. I also want to thank our producers, Stephen Chang and Leo Coelho. I'm Jazz Joe Hall. You have yourself a wonderful weekend, and we'll see you back here on Monday.

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2: Crews are on scene to a crash in Burnaby, eastbound on Highway 1 between Kensington and Gullardy in the left lane. There's also a crash eastbound past the east end of the Portman Bridge in the right Surrey exit lane. And out of town, a vehicle fire has the Coquihalla closed to southbound traffic between Merritt and Hope. Take Highway 1 or Highway 3 as alternate routes. 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I'm Trish Jewison in the CKNW Traffic Center.
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9: Global news at 6 o'clock. Good evening. I'm Jacob New. Former Conservative MLA Amelia Boltby, who had been serving as an independent, has just joined up with the governing BC New Democrats.
10: And when I think about who is best positioned to do this work, my confidence is with this premier and this caucus.
11: The Penticton Summerland MLA says she has had opportunities to collaborate with the NDP while serving as an independent, and says she can be more effective to the province and her riding by serving in the government of the day. Boltby says her time in the BC Conservatives was marred by broken promises and unfit leadership.
10: What was promised to me and many others as a big tent party gets smaller by the day. With a new leader more consumed with divisive Donald Trump-style populism than with things that actually matter to people, it's clearer now than ever that they're offering no real solutions.
11: Current Conservative leader Carrie Lynn Findlay says she's not surprised by the move.
12: But the question I would have is, why are you joining a sinking ship? All the polls show that the NDP has lost ground, that British Columbians don't have faith in them continuing.
11: Boltby resigned last October after opposing the leadership of former BC Conservative leader John Rustad. Premier David Eby says he's excited to have Boltby on the team.
13: Her joining our team will assist us in better representing the Okanagan region and understanding better the views of people there, and I look forward to that.
11: With Boltby's addition, the New Democrats now have 48 members in the provincial legislature, and the BC Conservatives have 38, with 2 Greens and 5 Independents. Kareem Gouda, Global News.
9: And police say a vehicle found abandoned on a BC ferry is connected to a missing person investigation. Sunshine Coast RCMP say an orange Subaru belonging to 51-year-old Joelle Goldbard was found unclaimed when the Queen of Coquitlam arrived in Horseshoe Bay from Langdale Thursday afternoon. BC Ferries say the driver could not be located and a search was launched. RCMP say the Roberts Creek resident's personal belongings and wallet were found inside the vehicle. Goldbard, who used to be known as Christy Brandt, is 5 feet 4 inches tall with brown hair and multiple tattoos. If you know of their whereabouts, you're asked to contact Sunshine Coast RCMP. Global News time is 6:02.
14: Hi there, Yvonne Shell in the Global Sky Tracker Weather Center. Mix of sun and cloud. We are seeing more cloud cover as we get in towards this evening and temperatures down to 14 degrees. Mainly cloudy for the morning hours on Saturday and nice clearing as we get in towards the afternoon. Highs up to 21 degrees, sunny and warm on Sunday, 22 inland up to 26.
9: In downtown Vancouver, it's 20 degrees. Now the latest CKNW traffic.
15: Good news over at the Portman Bridge. Clear to crash eastbound past the east end in the Surrey exit lane. So it's just leftover volume through there now. And watch out for a collision in Burnaby. Eastbound on Highway 1 between Kensington and Gullardy with crews on scene in the left lane. 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
9: On the markets, the Dow is on the climb by 595 points, the TSX up 308 points, and the Canadian dollar lower at 70.43 cents US. Global News time is 6:04. I'm Jacob New.

0: Show. Happy FIFA, everybody. Happy FIFA, Joy.
1: Happy FIFA.
0: Happy FIFA, Intrepid.
2: Oh, what's that mean exactly?
0: Happy FIFA, Amy. Yeah, what does that mean? Joy, what does it mean?

0: Yep, it's FIFA. And yesterday, we had a gay old time talking to super fan number 99 over here, Joy, about his willingness to join masses of humanity in what I think I'm just one man, I'd rather die than do what he's willing to do for his fandom.
1: Did we call it a sick obsession?
0: No, you did.
1: No. You're calling maybe.
0: That. No, I'm not judging it that way. I'm judging it in that I'm simply saying I wouldn't do it.
1: Yes.
0: I am not judging it to say it's right or wrong, because there's plenty of stuff I like to do that people think is weird. And so that's that. But yesterday was the big and final match in the city of Toronto, was a big one. The marquee player. The marquee player was here. And Joy, you had you have something to say after the match that saw Portugal win and Cristiano Ronaldo showing up in the city of Toronto. What'd you do?
2: So I went to the Delta Hotel where he was staying. I waited there for almost an hour and a half for his bus to arrive and then for him to go up, stand on that balcony and greet us all for the one last time before we see him again in playing.
0: Yeah, and so you were part of that group that just waited and that roar of the crowd, you're one of those people participating.
2: Exactly. We all went crazy waiting for him. And when he came out, he just asked, he himself doing the sue with us. It was next level.
0: Yeah, well, good for you. Good for you and good for everybody who attended. We need, I say it all the time. There's a lot to complain about in a city like Toronto, but we also get some really cool stuff. It's one of the magical things of living in a city like Toronto. You get the FIFA and you get those FIFA moments. You get film festivals and, even Sankofa Square. There's a rib fest going on in Sankofa Square today. I kind of love Sankofa Square today, just today. Listen, this next story is something that we here at the show decide to wait on. Because I couldn't really make heads or tails of it. And I didn't want to just jump on it negatively because of the people involved. And after a few days, I still can't really make heads or tails out of this joint announcement between the Premier of British Columbia, David Eby, and the Prime Minister of Canada, Mark Carney, standing at a podium together. Essentially saying that between the two levels of government, $1.45 billion was going to go into purchasing 2,200 condos. Some are calling it a bailout. This is what David Eby's calling it.
3: When you buy something that's on liquidation, you don't say to yourself, I'm supporting a bailout for the store. This is an opportunity for us to recognize the reality that people can't wait for housing. We can buy housing at below our construction cost and make it available affordably. And if we don't do it, someone else will.
0: You mean like the private sector, like waiting for the costs to go down naturally? Look, it's not a liquidation. I get what you're trying to do, but it's not a liquidation sale is when a furniture store says everything must go and they keep dropping the price until everything's gone. They've been dropping the price and nobody's buying.
1: How do you feel if you were one of the people in one of these buildings with the unsold condos, you spent $1 million, whatever it is, $1.5 million, let's say, on your condo.
0: Yeah.
1: And, you may have overpaid, but the government comes in, buys them, and then starts selling them at a massive, massive discount to people who qualify less. So your $1.5 million, the same condo, could be selling it for $500,000.
0: Well, yeah, then I'm like, what's the character's name? Bender from Breakfast Club? No, Dad, what about me? Yeah. Right? Like, what about me? That's what I want to know from Big Daddy, who's supposed to lead us. Lead us, Big Daddy. What about me? Remember that scene?
1: No.
0: You know,
1: I didn't watch that.
0: The Breakfast Club?
1: Yeah, of course I watched The Breakfast Club.
0: No,
1: I don't remember
0: Dad,
1: that
0: what
1: scene.
0: What about me?
1: No.
0: We'll find it.
1: Yeah.
0: We'll find it, and maybe Amy can throw it in as a little insert into our social media. But yeah, nice. Bender, right? Okay. Anyway, the government has not released a list of the specific condos they intend to buy. But yeah, this is there's there's a number of like there's a whole bunch of them that are.
1: This is talking this the inventory
0: the
1: that's out there.
0: Yeah, the inventory. If you went and sort of scoured the inventory, and a lot of them are very expensive. But here's another thing that you found: they are they're not designed for families. These are bachelors more than anything.
1: Well, that's how these developers got into trouble because same thing in Toronto.
0: Yeah, the micro condos.
1: They built all of these things.
0: Yeah.
1: These condos. Just as to be able to make a quick buck, and it's individuals who are buying them.
0: Yeah.
1: But people eventually want to get, you know, if they're in a relationship or they have a family, they want need something bigger than a one bedroom.
0: And typically a one bedroom that we're talking about is somewhere between 500 and 700 square feet. A two bedroom is 750 to 950 square feet, and three bedrooms is between 950 and 1300 square feet, but that one is much less common.
1: And some of the one bedrooms even go down to under 500.
0: Oh yeah, like they're micro units. And I remember when they were all the rage in this city. It was going to allow people to get on into the market. They were going to buy this tiny little the equivalent of a tiny condo, and that was going to be it. Except the problem was, at least in Toronto, a whole bunch of groups bought them to rent them out. And that's the one thing I will say I do appreciate in all of this. And what I'm saying here, I am judging a little bit, but it's more judging out of confusion. It doesn't seem like it's solving a problem. It seems like it's throwing money at a situation and just shifting the problem somewhere else. But the one thing that I do like, and maybe this could become popularized, is the idea of like rent to buy an apartment. And if maybe there's a way for the government to incentivize some of these rental properties and rental companies that have built purpose-built rentals to say, look, we know you built this for the long term, but we're going to incentivize you. We're going to help you. But we got so many taxes. We can use one as an incentive to allow you to sort of pivot into the rent-to-buy situation so that people who like their apartments that they're renting, a portion of their rent can start accruing as capital that could then turn into a down payment.
1: I just hope that as they start doling these things out and making them available to the general public, they do so with enough oversight as to avoid fraud, avoid people who are well above the limits that they've set from getting into them, or people who are just taking advantage.
0: Yeah.
1: I mean, there's going to be people at both ends of the spectrum who are going to try to jump in on this because it's taking advantage of an offer.
0: This was the beginning. That was one of many announcements. The next announcement that is, I think, that has the entire country talking is that British Columbia seems to have given up their fight against a pipeline from Alberta to the British Columbia coast. And it was announced, in fact, that they are going to be the pipeline is going to go south. To Roberts Bank, as opposed to the north, which, as we know, the problem with the north was the Trudeau tanker ban. And here's what Mark Carney had to say about that.
4: We're also clear that today's Canada-BC agreement will maintain the federal North Coast tanker ban.
0: What does the leader of the opposition think about a tanker ban on the north, but a pipeline to the south?
5: I think the North Coast ban is ridiculous. American tankers travel through those same Pacific waters all the time, from Alaska to the U.S. West Coast. So why does Mark Carney believe it's safe for our American tankers carrying American oil from Alaska to California is safe, but it's not safe for us to send Canadian oil over to Asia through the same passages?
0: I think that's fair. I think that's fair. We're going to take a break. When we come back, I'm going to give you my 2 cents on this massive project of national importance. And then we're going to take some calls. How do you feel about this? Is it a bailout of the condos? Is this the right move for our pipelines? Don't go anywhere. This is the Ben Mulroney Show.
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9: All right, we are talking this major announcement that David Eby has waved the white flag. And in fact, there is going to be a pipeline from Alberta to the British Columbia coast, but it's not going to go to the north. It's going to go to the south. To the north, they are still maintaining the Trudeau-era tanker ban, or the moratorium, as it's called. And Pierre Poilievre has made the observation that because of the curvature of the earth, it takes 36 hours longer for a tanker to get from British Columbia's south coast than it, to Asia than it does from the north coast, which means, I guess, more fossil fuels being pumped into the water. It also means more of a chance that we're just going to keep striking deals to go south into the United States as opposed to that longer route to Asia. To me, this, and let's also not forget that there are, in fact, a great number of U.S. Crude oil tankers that are certainly not going as close as the Canadian ones would, but they are in those waters. They are in those waters. So to me, this does have a whiff of performance to it. And I think we've got the experience of sniffing that stuff out. I think I could sniff out a performance from the federal government like a truffle pig. And so we asked ourselves, when was the last major crude oil spill off the Canadian West Coast? Because for us to have banned all of that traffic and all that economic activity, I mean, this must represent a clear and present danger. December 1988, that was the last major one. And someone's going to say, oh, April 2015, 2,700 liters of heavy fuel ended up in Vancouver's English Bay. There's insurance for that. There's risk mitigation. There's technologies that can work against it. But since the Exxon Valdez, right, and that's the one everybody thinks is just around the corner, by Canadian law, every single crude oil tanker has to have a double hull. It reduces the risk of a major spill in the events of collision and grounding. Now, speaking of collisions, there's tug escorts and piloting. Tankers exiting the Port of Vancouver, traveling through the Salish Sea, are required to carry certified local marine pilots. That is the law. They also have to be accompanied by heavy-duty tethered and untethered escort tugs. In other words, since the last major one, the Exxon Valdez, laws have been changed. Technology improved. We've got satellites that can track these things that didn't exist back in the day. We are legislating against a problem that technology has mitigated against. Obviously, anytime you do anything, it comes with a risk. The risk is as low today as it has ever been. And so when you put that all together, when you recognize that there is traffic of crude going from the Alaska coast down to the mainland 48, it does reek of performance. And then we ask ourselves, how long until this gets built? Like, how long and how much longer is it going to take to build it from to go to the south than if we were building it to the north? Isn't it important? I thought we were supposed to be building at speeds we hadn't seen since the Second World War. So anyway, I want to hear from you. 416-870-6400 or 1-888-225-TALK. Let's talk about both of these Carney EB confabs. Let's talk about housing. Let's talk about oil. Because I think both of them have an impact on all of us. In one case,

0: housing is a national crisis, and the fact that $1.45 billion is apparently being doled out by you and me and all and every taxpayer for 2,200 condos, I think is an interesting case. Oh, yeah. Let's, before we do, 416-870-6400, 1-888-225-TALK. Is it, which one? Oh, that one. Let's, I said raise, he raised the white flag. He really did raise the white flag for all the posturing over months and months over my dead body, blah, blah. I don't think he said that, but here's what he said recently.
1: This agreement doesn't require us to support any pipeline proposal from Alberta. However, as I've said before, we recognize our constitutional position, and we do not have the authority to stop a new pipeline. That's why this agreement matters. It ensures that the Northern tanker ban stays in place, and it ensures that if a pipeline goes ahead, that British Columbians are fairly compensated for the environmental risks we would take on any new pipeline project.
0: See, that's the part that I don't get. You would be compensated regardless of whether it goes to the north or to the south. And I don't know that I don't know that the case has been made that with these additional technologies and the laws of the double hull and the local pilots and the tugboats, I don't know that you can say that the risk is so severe to the north that we have to cut off all traffic, especially when you lay out how much longer it's going to take not to get it built, how much longer it's going to take to get to Asia. And the fact that there are American tankers just roaming about just a few kilometers to the west. Hey, let's welcome Sean to the conversation. Sean, thanks so much for calling.
2: Hey, Ben, how are you?
0: I'm well, thank you.
2: So both things, the pipeline will never happen. It's a pipe dream. It will absolutely, you and I will never see it.
0: Well, yeah, I see the thing that I can't get over, and I'm sorry, I'm not trying to relitigate the last election, but I still can't get, because nobody has apologized to you or to me or to anybody, but this stuff could have been built already. We could have been in Asian markets yesterday. We could have been in Europe yesterday. This stuff, somebody said no, and the liberals won again, and they're like, oh, all is forgiven. We don't even have to apologize for that. We're just going to pretend that history starts today. And that
2: this is a 60-year-old problem. This goes back to the 60s. This is not just liberal conservative. It's just bad, and it's not going to happen. I mean, it would take 10, 15 years just to get the development up and running and moving.
0: Yeah.
2: It's not going to happen. It's just, you know, and this thing with the condos, what a farce. Absolutely ridiculous.
0: How do you see that one?
2: Oh, that one's going to go to fraud. It's going to be unbelievable. It's going to make the COVID nonsense look like Disneyland.
0: Yeah, but see, we're never going to find out about the COVID stuff because they've closed those files for 30 years. Nobody gets to see them.
2: Exactly. Yeah. Well, the exact same thing is going to happen. No good is going to come from this. You know, I'm trying to be positive with what's going on here, but it's only going to get worse, and people better wake up because it's not going to change.
0: But see, I don't understand how. Well, I mean, listen, I do understand that the liberals are capable of convincing enough voters that the Tories are scary, and everything that they say they're going to do, they will eventually do. So it's always possible for the liberals to get reelected, but at some point, inaction on your promises is a broken promise.
2: Yeah, but because of our system and the back door of all those floor crossers, that's legitimately not getting elected. That is a process that is just bad for Canadians. And the man upstairs in Ottawa should not be where he is. And the so-called, he's a genius banking guy. It's an absolute mess. And I believe it's absolutely done on purpose.
0: Well, I mean, then, but don't you think then, this is why I have a tough time like swallowing that entirely? Because then you have a man like Mark Carney who has decided that his legacy will be built on broken promises. I promised I would build this.
2: He doesn't care. It doesn't matter because that's not who he bows down to. He could care less about Canadians. Yeah. He hasn't lived in Canada for 20 years.
0: Yeah.
2: His kids don't live here. He's got no dog in the game. He's got no horse on the farm.
0: All right, Sean, thank you so much for your opinion. Thanks so much for joining us. And speaking of floor crossers, even a socialist can tell a funny joke. Here's David Eby at Showtime at the Apollo.
1: It's obviously a high-stakes time for Canada. The big game's coming up. And the Prime Minister, you know, this is a country when the chips are down, we really know how to come through. And this is a Prime Minister that is a tough negotiator and very persuasive. So do not be surprised if you see some Moroccan players crossing the field in advance of the game.
0: Yeah, I mean, look, touche, touche. And Mark Carney loved, I'm sure Mark Carney loved that one. Here's a text that we received. Carney is just all talk and no action. No pipelines will be built for generations in Canada. Look, if that's the case, then honestly, the next election is going to be fought on the promises made, promises broken. I don't know that Mark Carney wants to do that. I don't know that the Liberal Party can withstand another four lost years, if you will. But maybe they can. This country surprised me last time, and we're still a long way out. So I am bullish that something's going to get built. What and when? I don't know. We're going to take a break, but when we come back, look, it is soupy hot in places like Toronto. Over the course of the summer, lots of humidity. And so we are going to be talking about excess sweat. And how do you know you got a real problem? That's coming up next.
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12: 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I'm buying a used car. It looks good, but I have no clue if it's legit. 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Money owing? Is it stolen? 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How am I supposed to know?
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1: All right, you know that if we're going to talk about sweat, and we had to come back with some Keith Sweat, make you sweat. And the weather is such that even if you're not a problem sweater, you're going to sweat. You're going to sweat a lot. What was that? Eddie Murphy, he had an impersonation on Saturday Night Live. And he just kept talking. The hot tub party. What was it? The hot tub party? Gonna make you sweat. Anyway, no, it's terrible. Welcome back. I'm Ben Mulrooney. And on a day like today, I wear a black t-shirt because I like to walk even in this weather because it hides what happens when it's this soupy outside. But there's a difference between the impact of weather like this and people who have a problem with their sweat glands. And so to discuss those things, we're joined by Dr. Marissa Ponzo, double board certified community medical dermatologist at North York Dermatology. Doctor, welcome to the show.
2: Thank you for having me, Ben. It's a pleasure.
1: What are the two boards?
2: The two boards are the Canadian board and the American board.
1: Ooh.
2: Yes.
1: Oh, so you are.
2: Yeah. So I didn't have enough with one exam. I had to do the second one.
1: How different are they?
2: They're really different, actually. Yeah. I'm Canadian, right? Obviously. Yeah. The Canadian one, I have to say, is a little bit more challenging than the American one. The American one's all multiple choice. The Canadian one has an oral part that's sort of, in person and then written. But it's classically, and I think our American colleagues would agree, it's classically more challenging.
1: Okay.
2: Yeah.
1: Okay, so now I have to assume that at this time of year, when the weather is this humid, there are men who come in and say, I can't stop sweating.
2: Yeah.
1: How do you determine the difference between somebody who, we sweat. We've got sweat glands. How do you determine whether somebody is, it's par for the course, and somebody who really does need medical intervention?
2: Yeah, that's a great question. So basically I ask, when did it start?
1: Yeah.
2: If it's suddenly, so worrisome signs would be like it just suddenly started as an adult. It's accompanied by maybe weight loss, fevers, vomiting, nausea, this kind of thing.
1: Oh,
2: however,
1: really?
2: However, the most common type is primary hyperhidrosis. What does that mean?
1: Yeah.
2: That's when you're like, you just suddenly started sweating in the underarm area, the palms and soles, maybe your face, and there's nothing else going on. It's just sweating. And sometimes it's all of a sudden, but sometimes it's from adolescents or even children I'll see with it. So, so I was going to talk to you about that a little bit today.
1: Well, because in movies, if somebody sweats a lot, it's a punchline, right? It's something to laugh about, but it can cause, especially men and women, but it can cause people real, not just discomfort, but it can make you socially isolated. It can ruin your mental health.
2: Yeah.
1: How do you help people through that?
2: So, I'm hoping that even by talking about this on the radio, we're going to bring more people out to clinics, to the dermatology office, to the primary care provider, so they can get help and recognize. But there's so much stigmata with it because they are so embarrassed. As you said, imagine the hairstylist who has to work on people's hair. Anyone who has a job where they're shaking someone's hand.
1: The sweaty palms is a really... I've heard stories about that.
2: Yeah, and then you assume like, oh, geez, this guy's really nervous. They're sweating.
1: Yeah.
2: Geez, the air conditioner's really on in here and they're still sweating. They must be nervous. They maybe aren't so good at their job. You start thinking of
1: what are they hiding?
2: Exactly.
1: Yeah.
2: Exactly. Or maybe they're, even hygiene is thought of as like they might smell or so on and so forth. It's endless.
1: Yeah.
2: When we really think, people tend to avoid social situations where they might have to shake someone's hand. And
1: I have friends who, I don't know if they were diagnosed with anything, but they sweat a lot. They would wear women's hygiene pads under their arms.
2: I see. I'm like laughing and I shouldn't laugh.
1: No, but like this, that was the solution they were bringing a bear on it. But there are some people who just sweat a lot. Like, for example, when they work out, I know somebody I used to work out with, and I had to stop running next to him on the treadmill because I felt like I was at sea.
2: But
1: he doesn't have a problem, except like when he is in gear to sweat, he will sweat a lot.
2: Exactly.
1: But in the rest of his life, he's normal. So that's it's a fine line there.
2: It is. And I think when we're what we're talking about is, you know, it is normal to sweat, obviously, like at the gym and when you're doing exertional activity. But this is sort of, you know, your day to day, right?
1: Yeah.
2: And it's really interfering and you're starting to change your habits, your social activities, saying, well, I want to avoid that situation because I have sweaty hands or sweaty feet, et cetera.
1: So you referenced hyperhidrosis.
2: Yeah.
1: It can exhibit as sweating anywhere?
2: Yes. So it can be generalized,
1: but
2: then it can also be just in certain areas. So like we were talking about the underarms, the palms, the soles, some people it's their face and scalp.
1: Yeah. Can also be, but I can imagine it's in the undercarriage too.
2: It can. I did have a patient that had that. Yes. And that was really bothersome.
1: Well, yeah.
2: Yeah.
1: Yeah, absolutely.
2: Yeah.
1: So we're going to get into all the solutions, but it is more common than people realize, right?
2: It is. And it's sweating is having its moment now.
1: Yeah.
2: It's so hot outside. It's time to get in, see your doctor, because we can do things. People don't have to suffer.
1: Yeah, again, a lot of people suffer in silence because they think they're alone in it.
2: Exactly.
1: So they're just going to MacGyver a solution.
2: Yeah.
1: And then, they'll bring an extra shirt to work.
2: Yeah. They'll bring some, feminine hygiene products.
1: Desperate measures.
2: Yeah.
1: But talk to me about that, like the on the scale of, okay, you're what? You know, you sweat a lot. Like if my friend came in, and he said, I took a picture. Look at my treadmill. What questions would you ask him to determine whether that was something more serious? Yeah.
2: So I'd ask questions around like, when does this happen? You know, how long has it been going on for? Are you otherwise well? Look at their medication list, their history. And then really get down to like, when is it happening? What have you done, if anything? And you got to find out what people are into. Like some people want to stay with topicals, meaning things that are applied to the skin. Some are into, if there's a pill for it, I'll take it. Like there's that kind of person as well. Right.
1: Sure.
2: And so then I kind of parse out like, what kind of person are you? What would be best for you?
1: Yeah. And do any of them try to come in and say they want some sort of hippy dippy holistic thing?
2: Yeah. I kind of have my ladder of what I recommend. Yeah. And some of them are more of the over the counter things that they might try and be happy with.
1: Do you have some patients who require whatever the nuclear option is?
2: Yes. I have even some adolescents that require it. They're God so embarrassed.
1: Them. Yeah. God love them. Well,
2: they're so embarrassed.
1: So I want you to take me from the, on the ladder.
2: We're going to go on the ladder.
1: The lowest rung all the way up.
2: Yeah. Okay.
1: All the way up to the, to that nuclear option. But I feel like, honestly, I've been that guy in that one moment, right? Yeah. Where I can't stop sweating.
2: Yeah.
1: And on that day, I just happen to wear a navy blue shirt, right? Or a scarf. And so I'm just sweating through the whole thing. And I can't imagine what that would do to me if it was every day of my life in every single social situation. I don't know what I would do.
2: For sure.
1: And if I picked a job or I wanted to do a job for which that was
2: paramount,
1: frowned upon. I don't know. So if you are someone listening to this interview, and you've wondered if this is normal, it may not be, but it doesn't mean that you have to suffer in silence. So we're gonna talk about that when we come back. I'm with Dr. Marissa Ponzo, double board certified community medical dermatologist at North York Dermatology Clinic, both U.S. and Canada. So if you want, you can go see her in the States, but you got to pay a tariff. Anyway. Oh, we got a text message here. Let me see. Where's the text message? It says,
3: will a little bit of baking soda help? Does that work? Or is that one of those old wives tales?
2: I wish it did.
1: Yeah.
2: I wish it did. I can't. I'm sorry. Yeah. I can't imagine a situation where it would.
1: Yeah.
2: It's great for other things.
1: Yeah. Okay.
2: But not so much for this.
1: All right. So ditch that. I saw your hand go up. No, you're good. Okay. We're going to take a break. Don't go anywhere when we come back. Much more with the good doctor about your issues, my issues, all of our issues with the dastardly sweat gland. Next on the Ben Mulrooney Show.
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1: Welcome back to the Ben Mulrooney Show, and I want to thank my my guest for being here. Dr. Penzo, thank you so much for sticking around. Double board certified. When people find out that you are a dermatologist, how many times does someone say, hey, can you take a look at this,
2: oh my God,
1: this thing? I got this mole on my back.
2: Yeah, all the time.
1: You say, make an appointment.
2: All the time. Yes, all the time. I get sent pictures at parties.
1: Oh, no.
2: And it's like, you know, the natural instinct, I think, for a lot of us doctors is we want to help, right?
1: Yeah.
2: But then it can be, you know, it's like it's a private conversation.
1: Yeah.
2: Or I get sent photos. And I mean, one of the examples of a photo, I don't know if my, anyway, I hope they're not listening, but yeah. I got sent a photo, often with no description. It's almost like a pop quiz for me. Like,
1: yeah,
2: I haven't studied enough, right?
1: Yeah.
2: And this was, so believe it or not, syphilis can present on the hands as a rash on the palms.
1: Okay.
2: And so I got, you know, hey, Marisa, what's that? And it's someone's palms with a classic syphilis rash. It's called secondary syphilis. It's little red. Now everybody's going to look at their hands, right, at home. Little red, scaly, yeah, bumps on the hands. And I said, well, who is this?
1: Yeah.
2: You know, before I say over a text what I think it is, like,
1: yeah,
2: who is this? And anyway, I got a little bit more of the story. But in fact, they knew they had syphilis. And I was like the second opinion.
1: Yeah, I mean, maybe lead with that.
2: Yeah, maybe lead with that, right? Jeez.
1: So let's get back to the sweating of it all.
2: Yes.
1: A lot of people think that every type of sweat is the same, but there's like wet and there's,
2: yeah,
1: panic sweat and then,
2: yeah,
1: there's, so, yeah, some of them are like they're infused with all sorts of things,
2: yeah,
1: right? So,
2: yeah,
1: one can smell, another might be benign.
2: Exactly. And the smelly ones kind of, if I could call it that, it has to do a little bit with the bacteria that's lying on the skin.
1: Okay.
2: But by and large, like, we treat them the same, actually.
1: Okay.
2: So it doesn't really matter,
1: yeah,
2: but we treat them the same.
1: Okay, so let's go into the solutions,
2: yeah,
1: right? Let's,
2: yeah,
1: assume that we've had a whole bunch of people listening, and,
2: yeah,
1: it's a bucket full of all sorts of people who say, I've got a problem sweating,
2: yeah,
1: now. And for some, it'll be the bottom of their feet. Other people, yeah, it'll be their palms. Other people,
2: yeah,
1: it'll be, you know, the like I said, the bits and pieces. And
2: exactly,
1: other people, it's you know, the more traditional parts. Let's start at the bottom of the simplest,
2: yeah,
1: most basic treatment.
2: Yeah. So the simplest, most basic, without, you know, much harm associated. Now I'm going to list some products,
1: sure,
2: so it's easier for everybody listening. I don't have any particular affiliation. So one of them is aluminum chloride, which is Drysol. And a lot of people use that. Men might,
1: yeah,
2: know that as the thing that stops the bleeding. Like if you,
1: oh,
2: shave,
1: yeah,
2: your beard.
1: Styptic pencils.
2: Yeah.
1: Yeah, sure.
2: So,
1: sure,
2: in Shoppers or Rexall or what have you,
1: yeah,
2: it's called Drysol.
1: Yeah.
2: And the strength you want is actually 20%. It's their red one, their,
1: okay,
2: extra strength. And that's pretty easy. Like you can put it in the underarms, on the palms,
1: so you just wet
2: and soles.
1: It and then,
2: no, it comes as like a bingo dabber.
1: Okay.
2: So that kind of application, and you just put it on the affected area,
1: yeah,
2: every night for a week,
1: yeah,
2: and then you need it like three times a week to maintain.
1: All right.
2: And so that's like an easy one, right?
1: Okay, so why wouldn't you recommend that then?
2: Oh, no, I would.
1: Oh, you would?
2: I would. Yeah, yeah, I would. I would.
1: Yeah,
2: yeah,
1: okay.
2: I just, yeah, no, I would. So that's usually the first one that I say. It's just some,
1: yeah,
2: people find that doesn't work and then they need something else.
1: I see. So you try that one first.
2: Yeah.
1: And are there particular parts of the body that that's best for?
2: I think, so it can be a little bit irritating if you put it on the face.
1: Oh,
2: so I mean,
1: I've used, when I've had a cut.
2: It stings, right?
1: It does sting, but
2: yeah,
1: sometimes you nick something and you're bleeding nonstop. So I know.
2: So I think it's better for the palms and soles,
1: okay,
2: and,
1: yeah,
2: underarms too,
1: okay,
2: as long as you didn't just shave.
1: All right. So that worked for a week, and,
2: yeah,
1: then your patient comes back,
2: yeah,
1: and,
2: yeah,
1: says, doc,
2: not happening.
1: Let's kick,
2: yeah,
1: it up a notch.
2: Yeah. Yeah. So the next step, so there's a kind of product, the drug name is glycopyrrolate. Okay.
1: Yeah.
2: Now in the US, it's marketed as something called Qbrexa, and that's a wipe. All,
1: okay,
2: right. And it's a kind of like, it's something that sort of shuts off your sweat gland in a normal, healthy,
1: yeah,
2: way.
1: Yeah.
2: And so you'd literally wipe it anywhere on the body you need.
1: Okay.
2: Now, for some reason that's beyond me, it never came to Canada.
1: Yeah.
2: But there is a pharmacy that makes it. They,
1: okay,
2: compound it.
1: Okay.
2: And so that's called, and actually it's a good website for the listeners out there. It's called pharmacy.ca. You do need a prescription, so you got to go see your doctor.
1: Yeah.
2: And they can make it. And then again, you'd wipe it on the areas every day for a week,
1: yeah,
2: and then three times a week for maintenance.
1: Okay. All right. So that one works until it doesn't. And now we're moving up the ladder.
2: We're moving up the ladder.
1: Yeah.
2: Okay. So another thing, it's a long name. It's called iontophoresis.
1: Okay.
2: And it actually uses.
1: I met a girl named iontophoresis. Yeah.
3: So, beautiful name.
2: So it's called, so it's a long one. I always have to write it out for patients. I should probably make a handout. But it's called iontophoresis, and it actually just uses water and a little bit of an electrical current. Okay, we're not shocking anyone to death here. But it's something you can actually buy. It has a bit of a bigger upfront cost. So, for example, Costco sells it online.
1: Okay.
2: It runs about $500.
1: I'm trying to imagine this system.
2: Yeah, so it looks like two plastic baths of water.
1: Okay.
2: And you can, and it's connected to like a circuit. And you put your palms in, and it's for 30 minutes, four times a week.
1: Okay.
2: And then you can put your feet in. Okay. And then they have these kind of adapter pads that stick on the armpits.
1: Okay. Okay?
2: So 30 minutes, four times a week.
1: Okay.
2: And then you just maintain as well with that. And the consumable is just water.
1: Okay.
2: So it uses electrical current to stop the sweating.
1: Okay, that's interesting.
2: It's cool.
1: That one works until it doesn't. What's the next step up?
2: Okay, so now people that are swelling.
1: So far, all these are very good.
2: They're all very good. Yeah. And they're like two out of the three you can do without a doctor.
1: Yeah, it's not. I mean, it's Medicaid. One of them medication, but not really. Yeah.
2: Dare I say natural.
1: Right, yeah.
2: It's water.
1: We're working with the body.
2: Exactly, exactly. The other option is, so there's a pill called oxybutynin. It's very old. Yeah. Like, we've had it forever, okay? It's like a little piece of paradise that we forget about.
1: Yeah.
2: And so that's best for people that it's all over. They think they won't be able to do all the other stuff that I said. Okay?
1: And because it's got the word oxy in it.
2: Yeah. It's not- nothing to do with oxys.
1: Okay.
2: Checking. Yeah. Good. So it's a category of medicine called anticholinergic, and it's anti-sweating. Okay.
1: All right.
2: And there's a dose that you can do, and you kind of titrate up to the dose that's effective without side effects.
1: Okay.
2: What are the side effects? Mm-hmm. You can get a little bit of dry mouth.
1: Yeah.
2: You can get some blurry vision. Okay. And like in extreme cases, constipation.
1: Okay.
2: But you kind of work till you get to that dry mouth part, and then you go, oh, we're going to go a dose below.
1: Okay.
2: And like so many of my patients are happy on that. They don't experience the negative side effects.
1: All right. Is there anything above that?
2: So again, if you're in the US, there's the pill version of the wipes I mentioned, glycopyrrolate.
1: Okay.
2: Again, it's hard to get here. For reasons unbeknownst to me. And then there are some people with, this is specific for hand sweating, they can do a surgery. Okay, so that's extreme.
1: So I was going to ask you,
2: it's very extreme. So it cuts the nerve that causes sweating, which actually lives in your chest cavity. And it's called, you actually need a surgeon to do this. So it's called thoracic sympathectomy.
1: Okay.
2: But it can cause like compensatory sweating elsewhere.
1: Oh, well that's awful.
2: Yeah, of course.
1: Can you surgically have your sweat glands removed?
2: Not really. I mean, yes, but no. Like you'd have to cut out your whole armpit, for example.
1: Okay. But I've also heard Botox works for sweating.
2: Yes. Yeah. So I love that option for people that can take the little bit of, you know, pain with needles.
1: Yeah.
2: So it's onabotulinum A toxin, which is known as commonly as Botox. Mm-hmm. And I love it for patients that have private insurance that can help pay for it. So some of the private plans will help with that. And it can last up to 6 months.
1: Yeah.
2: Again, we can't do the whole body, but it's great for underarms.
1: Yeah.
2: A little bit more painful on palms and soles, but love to do it there.
1: I got to assume it's a pretty bad under the arm, too. I mean, I got a tattoo made. And the closer I got to the underarm, the more it hurt.
2: Yeah.
1: Listen, doctor, I want to thank you so much for coming in. Oh, by the way, and if you've decided that you sweat a lot and you don't want any of those options, according to the New York Post, if you're a pretty lady, you can make $5,000 a day selling your boob sweat in jars. I'm not kink shaming anybody. I'm just saying there's a market out there. So if a woman can make $5,000, hey, maybe you as a man could maybe make a little less.
4: It's horrible.
1: We can thank our
4: loyal listener Daryl for sending that in.
1: Thank you, Daryl, and Dr. Marissa Ponzo. Thank you so much.
2: Thank you for having me.
1: If people want to find you, if they say I like the cut of her jib, how can they find you?
2: Oh, just a referral to Dr. Marissa Ponzo, North York Dermatology Clinic. We have a great staff. Everyone's there. Great people.
1: Well, please come back. You've been such a delight, and I really appreciate
2: it. Thanks for having me.
4: Really quick question from a doctor. What do you recommend for women that are going through menopause and they sweat a lot and nothing seems to work for them?
2: I love that question. Okay, and perimenopause, I'm going to be quick. We're having a moment right now with the perimenopause. Glad you asked that. Thank you. So believe it or not, a lot of this stuff helps, but see everything that I said, but do see your doctor to talk about your hormone levels and whether supplementation is right for you.
1: All right. Thank you so much. Thank you. Thank you to Edmonton for joining us. Remember, find us on YouTube. We upload all of this stuff and so much more. 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All right, when we come back from the break, soccer, it's FIFA. I got the FIFA, and the only cure is
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23: This is Global News. I'm Jacob New. Richmond RCMP say the search continues for the six people presumed drowned after their charter boat sank off the BC coast Sunday. The heartbroken mother of a young fisherman has identified him as the captain of that boat and says he complained about the disrepair of the vessel. Here's Canadian Press reporter Lisa Laporte.
0: Ashley Lin says her 23-year-old son Chen Ming is among six people missing and feared drowned. She says the boat was operated by a company known as Top Fishing in English and Haisung in Chinese. Lin and Chen's girlfriend both told a joint interview done in Mandarin that a side door was broken on the 30-foot boat that went down Sunday in deep waters with 10 people aboard.
23: Chen's mother says her son was a responsible child, and she urged the owner of the charter firm to issue a statement about what happened. A coroner's inquest into the death of a 20-year-old Indigenous woman has heard from one of the first police officers on the scene. Tim Perry reports.
2: The remains of Tatiana Harrison were found on May 2nd of 2022 on a dry-docked boat in Richmond. She was officially reported missing the next day, but her remains weren't identified until 3 months later. The inquest Friday heard that RCMP were asked during the investigation if the remains could be Tatiana, but said the description of the body didn't match her description. Because of that, investigators didn't think the two were related. Missing women's advocate Lorelei Williams believes the first police on the scene compromised the investigation.
3: They got her description completely wrong, and hearing more details of how they determined that, I definitely think that crucial description hindered the case for sure. They had the height way off. They had everything off.
2: The officer also testified that even though Tatiana was found naked from the waist down and had injuries to both hips, police believed the injuries were old, and because there was no evidence of sexual assault, a rape kit wasn't done at the time. Tim Perry, Global News.
23: Metro Vancouver says untreated raw sewage was discharged into the Strait of Georgia Thursday afternoon after an emergency at the Iona Wastewater Treatment Plant. Global's Taya Fast has more.
4: Officials say an unusually large amount of rocky debris jammed critical infrastructure at the Iona Wastewater Treatment Plant Thursday afternoon. Wastewater was diverted through a deep sea pipe roughly 7 kilometers offshore during the emergency. The regional district says the spill happened between 2:40 and 6 p.m., but sewage did not flow out of the pipe until about 3:30 p.m. Metro Vancouver's Director of Wastewater Operations, Sean DePaul, says the debris came from upstream.
24: Everything that we receive does come from our customers and does come from people. So this is not an exception. This material was introduced into the system from somewhere upstream.
4: It's still unclear exactly how much sewage entered the ocean, but Metro Vancouver says early monitoring shows no expected impact to public health or the environment. Taya Fast, Global News.
23: And a big name in terms of BC Ferries is moving on. The BC Ferry Authority says Joy McPhail, who has served as one of their board directors, has reached the end of her term. It says the contracts of McPhail, along with two other directors, will not be renewed. McPhail was a longtime BC politician who served as an NDP MLA from 1991 to 2005 in various high-profile cabinet roles. She served on their board of directors since 2022, with CEO Nicholas Jimenez praising McPhail's tenure on the board. The Union for BC Ferries Workers has criticized the company, calling for an independent public review of the ferry service delivery model. From the Global News Desk, I'm Jacob New. This is-

0: My dad used to say that a person's superpower is to see themselves as the world sees them. And I believe that the superpower of the Ben Mulrooney Show is the exact same thing. You don't come to us for deep, incisive sports knowledge. You come to us for tangentially sports-related stories. And with
1: stuff that'll just make you laugh.
0: And with the FIFA going on. With the FIFA going on, we like to find the stories that sort of color in shading. They're the shading of the FIFA. Not the FIFA itself, but you get to appreciate the FIFA by way of the stories that we bring you. For example, a good news story of a soccer fan who was supposed to be traveling to the United States for the World Cup. Vanished without a trace. Family up in arms.
1: They must have been terrified for him.
0: And his name is Michael Hewitt, 65 years old. And he last spoke with his family in Barcelona on June 21st. And then he jetted out of the UK and then he disappeared. And then he was miraculously discovered. Was he drunk as a skunk?
1: Very much so.
0: In a pub.
1: He was an English soccer fan. Yeah, that should be the first thing you should
0: soccer
1: know.
0: Soccer hooligan.
1: Yeah.
0: Yes. And so he lost his phone and he blissfully unaware that the family was losing their minds.
1: Yeah.
0: But this is what happens. I read something once that what was the last time England was in the World Cup final? Joy, do you know?
1: 1960s.
0: Well, the last time they did, like, actuaries were able to go in and examine how much of the how much of a hit the economy of the UK took because everybody was so drunk they could not, like, the entire nation could not function the day after, and like that's how seriously they take their soccer and their drinking around the soccer, and so this is sort of on brand with that.
1: Yeah, so this guy's name and nickname was Little Mick, okay. Which is great.
0: Yeah, yeah.
1: And he, instead of just going to, you know, connect with people and doing this, he just decided to watch England's games in Barcelona going pub to pub.
0: Jesus.
1: For 10 days.
0: So he was supposed to fly to America, and instead he just stuck around Barcelona.
1: The British embassy tracked him down through his credit card purchases.
0: But they also must
1: have said, like, somebody must be using his card. No, it was him.
0: It was him. Yeah.
1: The Foreign Office launched an investigation into his disappearance. This is how serious it was.
0: Yeah.
1: So Joy is a huge soccer fan, right?
0: Yeah.
1: So Joy, knowing this, that this what happened in this story, and that he's an English soccer fan from England, does any of this surprise you?
2: No.
1: There you go. Yeah. That's it.
2: Nothing.
1: Yeah. That's it.
0: Yeah. Sorry, sidebar, but you just mentioned the credit cards. You thought someone was stealing credit cards. My dad used to tell a story when he would give speeches. He heaped praise on my mom, and well-deserved praise. But every now and then he had a funny story. He told the story that he got a call from the bank that his wife's credit cards were stolen. But he told the bank, no, they have not been stolen. You keep them on because the thief was spending less than my mom did.
1: Yeah, that sounds about right.
0: Yeah. Anyway, so back to the here and now, and back to ending on a high note, like George Costanza leaving a meeting after he tells a joke. This is how the World Cup ended in the city of Toronto, with Portugal winning a controversial match with Croatia 2-1 yesterday. What made it controversial?
1: Well, because Croatia scored in the last minute.
2: Okay. Last 2 minutes.
1: They called it offside, but they used the video review, and people were saying, you know, and then a lot of people were suggesting that, it hit somebody else.
0: Yeah.
1: Basically, it was, there was potential for, I don't know about a riot, but there was going to be some unhappy people there.
0: Well, let's listen to Cristiano Ronaldo's first ever World Cup knockout round goal.
3: Ronaldo. 1-1 in Toronto. And Cristiano Ronaldo can get them to cry 2-1 more.
0: And okay, so, and it didn't end there. Like, the celebration of that man that started the second he touched down in the city of Toronto continued through his storied play at the Toronto Stadium.
1: We should remind our listeners across the country that Toronto has a very large Portuguese fan base, and Ronaldo has an even larger larger fan base that not necessarily Portuguese, like joy here.
0: And his family, didn't they, before the match, they went to Niagara on the lake or something, and they went to a Portuguese restaurant there?
2: Yes.
0: Yeah. Good. Like, that's amazing. That's
1: well, everything he does and his family does, it's tracked.
0: So let's listen to, Ronaldo gets back to his hotel, right?
1: That's the sound.
0: Yes.
1: And you can play that sound
0: he goes
1: for
0: out
1: like
0: onto his balcony.
1: A minute.
0: And it's over a minute of that. And if you listen closely, you can hear Joy crying.
4: Ronaldo!
2: Yes.
4: Ronaldo!
0: I love you!
4: What? Hey, please,
2: Someone, that is
4: wave
2: not
4: it
2: how
4: to
2: I
4: me.
2: Say.
4: Stare at me, Ronaldo.
1: I think that was
0: what
1: was
0: accent?
1: That
0: sorry, I wasn't even. I didn't even do an accent.
1: I'm not doing an accent.
0: I wasn't doing
2: he
0: you,
2: did, right?
0: You did
2: no,
0: do
1: there was
0: an
1: no accent.
0: Accent. There was.
1: There was just, it was elevating the voice.
2: Exactly.
0: We'll play that back later. Yeah.
1: No. But if you look out the window, he is on that balcony like he's the Beatles mixed with Michael Jackson, and there are how many people out there? There was.
2: I can't even count. I
0: 3,000 or something?
2: More than that. 100% more than that.
0: Wow.
1: This is nuts. Just to see him, how long was he on the balcony?
2: 3 minutes.
0: It was well worth your time. You were there for an hour and a half before he came out?
2: Yes. So, and it was well worth, because to see your idol live in front of you, it is the
0: hometown.
2: Best feeling.
0: In your hometown.
2: In your hometown, exactly.
1: And what did you yell?
2: Ronaldo, it's just Ronaldo. That's it.
1: Did you just yell Ronaldo?
2: Yes, again and again and again.
1: Did he look at you and say, I know my name? Thank you.
2: Mike, let's stop talking now.
0: was there a chant? Did anyone do a chant?
2: They were doing a chant.
0: Yeah.
2: So his name is being sung in a song, Cristiano Ronaldo, something like that.
0: Okay.
2: And then
1: soccer fans are really good at that.
0: Yeah.
2: And then his signature move, Sue, is S-U-I-I, was being repeated again again.
1: Why do they do this? Is he a... Because there was the Johnny Cash song, you know, A Boy Named Sue. That's not that, right?
2: No, his celebration is named Sue because every time he scores a goal and he does that signature move of his, he says up, Sue. Yes.
1: He says Sue?
0: He says Sue. Let's continue with the story, because the Portuguese manager, Roberto Martinez, was asked about, because this was his first time in Toronto. So he was asked, like, what are your thoughts on this co-host city?
5: This is Toronto's last match that it's hosting at the stadium.
6: Is it?
5: Yeah. What did you think of the venue and the atmosphere?
6: Amazing. It's the first time I arrived in Canada. I must admit, congratulations to everybody, to the organizers, to everybody who's involved in football in the city. The welcoming that we had was incredible. The training session yesterday, the quality of the grass was fantastic. I think it's a shame that there are no more games here in Toronto, because we really enjoyed it.
0: Yep.
1: Yeah, saying it's a shame there's no more games. There's one more or two more in Vancouver.
0: The last one on Sunday. But I think one of the subplots at the end of the match was an interesting one, which Ronaldo gave his jersey to what a lot of people thought was a fan. It turns out it was his sister.
1: Yeah, but if he'd just given that to a fan... fan would not have been able to get out of that stadium.
0: Yeah, we're thinking about it. What would have happened? Do you think people would have respected her personal space, or do you think she would have been someone would have tried to fight her for it? I think somebody would have tried to grab it. I think she would have had to put it on. But if Ronaldo gave it to her, a part of that, like if he'd given it to a regular fan, give it to the sister. Sister's got protection, I'm sure. But if he'd given it to a regular fan, he would have had to task a security guard to take her home as well, right? Like, feels to me like that would have been the right thing. And he seems like the type of guy who would have done that. All right, we're going to take a break. That concludes our in-depth FIFA coverage here on the Ben Mulrooney Show. When we come back, we're talking about one of the biggest stars in the world and marrying one of the most successful athletes in America. Are they already married? We're going to be talking with The Athletic's Hannah Van Bibber, coming up next, about the Taylor Swift, Travis Kelce wedding that may or may not have already happened.
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3: As the world awaits news that Taylor Swift and Travis Kelce have become one in a union of marriage, it's entirely possible that they fooled the entire world and they're already hitched. Despite the preparations happening at Madison Square Garden in New York City, that may not be for a wedding. That may just be for a party to celebrate the nuptials past. To discuss this and so much more about this this wedding and this union that so many people are talking about, please welcome to the show The Athletic's Hannah Van Bibber. Hannah, welcome to the show. Thank you so much for being here.
4: Thanks for having me to talk about one of my favorite topics in the world.
3: Okay, what makes it one of your favorite topics?
4: Well, I have to say I am a Taylor Swift fan. I've been listening to her music since she started in 2006. And then I'm a huge sports fan. I worked for The Athletic. I write about many different sports, but the NFL was my first love in sports. I'm a Saints fan. So I just, it's like the perfect crossover Venn diagram of all my interests.
3: So
4: Taylor and Travis.
3: Listen, you're preaching to the converted here. I feel the exact same way. I love Taylor Swift. I love that she has done, on top of being exceptionally talented, I'm so impressed with how she has built a career by doing things. So by being the first to do things and to do them so very well, which leads me to the question, anybody who thought that this was going to go according to a script that would be predictable hasn't been paying attention to how she's built her career over the past few years.
4: Absolutely. She's always trying to push the envelope, do something that's never been done before. A wedding at MSG, I mean, I think maybe people have gotten married there in like cult ceremonies, but never like this, never a real big party like this. And that is what I love about her too. She's kind of about creating moments and sort of fashioning a whole culture around these things that she does. I mean, the Eras Tour was something we had never seen before. It went on and on. It was so huge.
3: Yeah.
4: That's how she does it. That's how she builds it. So it is fun. Of course, it's like she's doing this insane, huge, I don't want to call it stunt, but it almost feels like there are no words to describe how big and crazy it is at MSG.
3: Yeah, but Hannah, like when she did her documentary, the Eras Tour documentary, and then bypassed any distribution companies and put it out herself, that to me, if we're going to look at anything she's done, something like this is about controlling the story and the narrative completely. Like when we heard, everyone has to sign NDAs. I don't think that's because she signed a deal with People Magazine to publish her pictures.
4: Right.
3: I think it's because she wants to do something different on her own. And if she is going to put something out there, Hannah, I don't know that it's because she wants the publicity. I think it's because she wants to give something to her fans.
4: I completely agree. It's always about that sort of that relationship that she has. She's never forgotten who got her where she is, which is that fan base, and she's always signaling to them. She's always building. I mean, she's famous for having made homemade cookies for fans and doing watch parties. And I think, she is all about doing things on her own terms, having ownership of that, because that means she can do it in a way that her fans appreciate too. I mean, her whole journey of buying back her Masters is the same story. Like, she wants to have ownership of her name, her brand, and how her story is told. Yeah. And I think that's really powerful, especially, I mean, as a woman, I think that is not always the way life goes. And so she's really, in many ways, blazing a trail for people behind her.
3: Hannah, I'm going to give you two outlandish scenarios, and you're going to tell me which one is more or less likely, okay? On one hand.
4: Okay.
3: All right, so here's one possibility, that we come to find out that either Travis Kelce has become Travis Swift, or they take their names Swift and Kelsey and combine the letters to create a new last name. So that's one scenario. Or

0: Okay.
1: Or given the fact that it is so hot in New York City and the power grid is stretched to within an inch of its life, that she postpones this entire thing for fear of causing a blackout. Which one do you think is more likely?
0: Okay, I'm going to go with the first one.
1: Yeah.
0: Is more likely. I don't think you can get this train off the tracks at this point at MSG. Although, who knows? If Taylor Swift calls a blackout, that's kind of a great story. I hate to say that. That would be terrible. But I think I could see them coming up with maybe even a secret new name that they weave together. Maybe we never know it, but I would not be surprised if we find out later they have a new last name.
1: Before we let you go, I did want to pivot to something that is absolutely in your wheelhouse as the Athletics FIFA host. Has this story come across your desk? Apparently, England will be playing in Mexico at a very high altitude. And so to counter the effects, the players will be allowed to use Viagra.
0: I can't comment on that. I don't know that we have sourced that one. I did see that on Twitter, I think. Yeah. And I was like, I don't think anyone has found a source who can confirm or deny this.
1: I got you. I mean, it's a heck of a story. It
0: is a heck of a story.
1: It makes sense.
0: If someone can confirm that, that'll blow up.
1: I mean, listen, the science lines up. Viagra was originally developed to treat high blood pressure. It widens the blood vessels in the lungs. And therefore, it could help adapt to high altitude conditions. I'm just saying
0: I've learned something now. I had no idea.
1: Well, see, I'm that's what I'm here for. I'm here to educate. I'm here because I'm a giver of information. Some of it's BS, you're supposed to.
0: We'll keep this one in the middle. BS or no BS?
1: Well, tell me what is your favorite story thus far in this whole FIFA World Cup?
0: Honestly, I mean, I'm so biased, but I feel like I have just been so thrilled to see the U.S. team look so different from what we're used to, seem like so unified. The last World Cup, there was so much drama. It's been very inspiring to see them, really come out for each other. Mauricio Pochettino has seemed to really build something there. And I think the same with Jesse Marsh in Canada. Yeah. We're just seeing these coaches who have turned the teams around and turned them into something that, really is willing to fight, really has grit, and really is outperforming expectations. And that's a thrill as host.
1: And so far, Canada is overperforming. And if they are successful on Sunday, they will have taken us yet again to a place that our country's never been in a World Cup.
0: Yeah.
1: And I've got, you've been following this. What kind of impact do you think a long, significant run could have on soccer in Canada? We talk about the Carter effect, right? And Vince Carter's impact on people's appreciation of basketball in Canada. I mean, you wouldn't have the NBA MVP be who he is today were it not for Vince Carter. So what do you think do you think we could see a Carter effect for soccer because of the World Cup?
0: I honestly really hope we do in both countries. I think it will happen. Already we're seeing this World Cup be so much more popular than we even thought. And I thought it would be really popular. It always is. But it has blown up in a way that is kind of defying all of our highest expectations. And I can't imagine that kids watching this right now are not going to be like, I want to join a soccer team. I want to watch soccer. People are going to want to invest in their local teams or get a local team. We saw it in a small way in the U.S. in 1994. Yeah. I ended up playing soccer because of that.
1: Yeah.
0: And so I think this is even bigger than that because our teams are better than the U.S. was in 94 and Canada is better than they ever have been. So I would be shocked if there wasn't an awesome kind of legacy built through this.
1: And last question for you, Hannah, and then we're going to let you go. But did you ever think that the winner of this World Cup thus far would be Buc-ee's? And the love that Europeans seem to have for the apex predator of gas stations.
0: I never in a million years imagined it. My family lives in Texas, and we are like baffled at what is happening. And also ranch dressing. It's become ranch like our big export.
1: Ranch dressing. Exactly. You know, see, you don't
0: never
1: know.
0: Never in a million years.
1: We in North America don't know how good we got it. We have to let the world
0: That's
1: come
0: right.
1: and remind us. Exactly. Hannah Van Buren, thank you so much for joining us. And please come back again. We appreciate it.
0: Absolutely. Thank you so much.
1: All right, when we come back, we're joined by Philip Millar, the rogue lawyer. We've got a lot of stories to hit with him. When is an army not an army? When is a march not a march? When is a unit not a unit? We got some video that'll explain that next.
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1: Well, we got a bunch of stories that came across our desk, and Intrepid said there's nobody better to talk about these stories than our good friend, the rogue lawyer, Phil Millar. Phil, welcome back to the show. Thanks so much for joining us.
2: Loving being back here, my friend.
1: Okay, so let's talk about a video that was shot on July 1st, and it is it's a video of a number of Canadian soldiers, and I don't think I have to say thank you for your service. I think the Canadian military knows the respect in which I hold them, but this was the only way to describe it is the least organized marching I've ever seen. Like, it's almost like they're working hard not to march together. When you saw, what did you see?
2: Well, as you know, I served in our combat arms units. What I saw was something disappointing, and I don't blame those soldiers. No. They're the members, I think, of the 7th Toronto Regiment and Artillery Regiment in Toronto. What I saw was the result of 10 years of the Canadian military prioritizing visual optics over competence, because you teach soldiers to drill and march so that you can break down their identity and show that they can work together and prove that they can do some sort of things in coordination. And when I saw those poor young soldiers marching like that, I had a sense of dread that will be amplified 100 times if they enter into a battlefield. And so our military, when you look at that, those people cannot fight. If that's how they march, they cannot fight. And that, you know, they just fired some officers in Alberta, and we don't know why. Apparently it's because they were drinking too much.
1: Yeah.
2: But really, somebody in the Canadian Armed Forces should be fired if that's what we're showing the world about our capabilities.
1: Talk to me, Phil, about the importance. You said, you know, if they can't march, they can't fight. What do you mean by that? And you said, you talked about breaking down the self. Talk to me about why those two things are important.
2: So the way you build a fighter who will die for their country is you have to break down the egoic self. You remove your personal identity, you go into basic training, you're stripped down of everything, and then you get built back up into somebody who can work as a unit and put a group goal ahead of an individual goal. Marching is kind of, it seems outdated, but you teach people to pay attention to detail, to walk in step, to pay attention to what's happening. And it looks magnificent when you look at armies who do that, because it shows they have a high standard of performance.
1: Yeah.
2: Drill is the biggest thing they do on basic training, because it's the easiest way to show if people can follow instructions, work together, and do difficult things. When you see that, look like the Keystone Cops kind of version of the military pouring out of a car. Like, it broke my heart to see that, because they deserve better training and Absolutely. Better standards. Yeah. The leadership is focused on the wrong things. And this type of degradation of capability happens over a decade. And nobody really notices it until more time is being spent on diversity committees and flags than on making sure that our soldiers are ready to go to battle. And that, think of it, if you're another country and you're looking at that, and what do you think of Canada's capability to exert power in another theater? It's devastating.
1: And Phil, you know, I remember reading about our military, and some people said, you know, we want our military to be a reflection of the people they are defending. And that stuck with me for a few days. It wasn't sitting well. And I asked myself the question, is that what we want from the tip of the sword? You know, I liken it to expressions I've seen in movies a lot. And you'll tell me if you think I'm off base. But, you know, we always hear, like, spies will say, we do the things that we can't tell you about so that you can lead your lives. We do the terrible things so that democracy and freedom can thrive. In other words, I don't know that you want your fighting force to look like a reflection that you would see in the mosaic of Canada. You want them to be single-minded and the best at what they do so that everybody can be free to be who they are.
2: Look, it's the delusion held by people in charge in Canada who really haven't experienced suffering. Like, reflecting who Canada is, so what, we're going to send Starbucks blue-haired baristas with safe space cards into an operational theater? The world doesn't operate like that. Yeah. And you need people who can stick a bayonet in a stomach, you know what I mean? And then wake up at 4:30 in the morning. And that was just showcasing, and people should pay attention, that we're not focusing on the right things in the Canadian Forces and in our society, because we're focusing more on the optics, thinking nobody is going to come and take our stuff and kill our family members.
1: Look, we saw it. There was some reporting by Juno News, as well as the Globe and Mail, that talked about some really tough results that were coming out of the unit training, I believe in Quebec as well as Alberta, where they're having issues with cohesion because some of our soldiers hadn't been in Canada for more than 3 months, and now all of a sudden we're asking them to die for a country that they don't know. There were language barriers, there were cultural barriers in terms of working with women. Some of them had a problem with that. Some of them had imported cultural issues from the old country, saying they couldn't work with a particular soldier who was shoulder to shoulder with them. To me, this feels like we got to take a lot of parts of how we recruit and how we train down to the studs.
2: It's a cluster truck. People should be fired. The chief of defense staff should be fired. But nobody in politics will say anything because everybody's scared of being called a racist or a sexist. You have to have the highest standards possible to win against another army, and to import soldiers and try to meet quota and then have, recent immigrants not listen to female leaders. That's a problem with culture. This is a microcosm of what's going on in all of Western society, from my opinion.
1: Well, I want to take you south of the border to the San Diego County 4th of July Festival. Do you know what inclusive patriotism is, Phil?
2: It's making the country your enemy, I think.
1: Well, so
2: you know what I mean.
1: Well, I'll describe it to you in the lineup for the 4th of July Festival in San Diego County. So after they set up and they have media statements and people arrive, there is a tribal blessing, a land acknowledgement, a tribal invocation, then the national and Black national anthem, then tribal community stories, then Latino community stories, then Asian American, Native Hawaiian, Pacific Islander community stories, then LGBTQIA plus community stories, then Black and African community stories, then closing remarks, and then fireworks. That's inclusive patriotism.
2: Where the hell is the Declaration of Independence of the Founding Fathers? Yes. Where is the celebration of the best society ever made by the human species? These people who are in charge think their job is to make America the criminal and say that all of these other people are the ones that we need to celebrate. And again, it's the movie Idiocracy happening in real time, because most people wouldn't believe that you could do that.
1: And look, I'm not suggesting that those voices can't be part of a July 4th celebration. America, much like Canada, in large part was built by immigrant stories. And so those matter. But something tells me that this wasn't a USA rah, rah, rah sort of let's get together. This feels, if I were a betting man, Phil, there would be the airing of grievances, much like on Festivus.
2: I was going to say that, grievance has become the new kind of qualification for leadership. And what we're forgetting is it takes a century to build something great. It can be destroyed in a decade once people who haven't built anything take charge. And the people who organized that July 4th celebration have completely lost the plot. But they're really, it's kind of what socialism is. They're coming in to redistribute the wealth of a great empire by giving payouts to people who claim the most grievances. The more of a victim you are, the higher your status in this mindset, and it's ridiculous.
1: Yeah, I like to call it empowerment through victimization. And I'm not gonna part of me when I saw that, I wasn't surprised because I'm Canadian, but I was like, oh, at least the Americans are still dealing with this a little bit as well. There's safety in numbers. There's comfort in having a knowing we're not alone. Although I do suspect that they're rooting this out a little more effectively than we are here in Canada.
2: Yeah, I wouldn't see that. I don't think that's going to happen in Florida this year.
1: No, it's not. All right, we're going to take a quick break, Phil, but when we come back, there's a Vancouver Police public safety announcement that I need your take on and the country needs to know about. This is the Ben Mulrooney Show.
0: We
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2: 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All the signs are pointing to there being some extreme temperatures here in Vancouver this year. 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
4: Yeah, since yesterday. But there's a system moving through. And if it hits a 4 o'clock...
3: What does the radar say?
4: 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UV is solid all afternoon. Bug index is low.
3: So fire it up.
4: Yeah, okay. Fire it up.
3: You're bringing me a plate, right?
5: 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Radar, UV, outdoor conditions. 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
13: 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From the misuse of AI and the rise of deepfakes to the dangerous spread of misinformation, it's getting harder for Canadians to separate fact from fiction. That's why having a trustworthy news source is vital. 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
14: My conversation with former Canadian Special Forces and rogue lawyer Phil Millar continues. Phil, thanks so much for your time. Thank you for your service.
15: Happy American birthday to you.
14: Yes, indeed. Okay, let's talk about Vancouver. And the police had a public safety announcement about FIFA, and they want to keep it family friendly.
15: It's a place, just 2 seconds of your time. There's zero alcohol from outside on the Granville Mall.
16: Okay. Oh, so you can't even walk with it?
15: So there's no open alcohol. Yeah. So the alcohol you're carrying now is $230 each, potentially. Not right now. It's not going to be. It's not going to be. I just want to give you an explanation of why that's important for us. It's family friendly down there. A lot of the kids are looking up and they're seeing it, but also the teenagers. And they're looking at you guys who are typically responsible guys. If they're doing it, why can't I do it? Yeah. So we're treating everybody the same.
14: Treating everybody the same, Phil. That I like that. I like to treat everybody the same. I wish that were the case all the time. And I wish it were the case here. Because meanwhile, on the Canada Line SkyTrain, there was a drug addict spotted smoking hard drugs near a family with children. Do we have the audio of that, or is that just... No, it's just a story. Like, that's happening in the same city. And I don't know how I don't know how we got here. Like in Toronto, if you're caught smoking in front of, like, within 9 meters of a door to a building, you can get fined. But that's if it's tobacco. If it's meth, well, you have agency and you have the right. Like, how did we get here?
16: I think it's kind of like that boiling frog.
14: Yeah.
16: Whereas, you know, slowly over time, like if we went back 10 years and looked at our cities, they don't look the same. And if you had an immediate comparison, people would be like, this is an emergency. But because we have slowly handed over the reins of power to lunatics who don't know how to build things, they just know how to kind of like spend taxpayer dollars. You know, we're at a point where a police officer, and you can see in the clip, like his eyes are dead inside because he knows what he's saying is nonsense. He knows he has to allow people taking dumps on the streets, you know, just around the corner, but he's given a tourist a ticket. This is really, to me, this is a revenue grab that they're doing because everybody is scared to call out what is happening in real time, which is we've lost our cities to the homeless and the lunatics.
14: Well, but meanwhile, I want to introduce our listeners to an organization called Resilience BC. Now, before we go to the video, Resilience BC is an anti-racism network. It receives over $500,000 a year in annual funding from the provincial government in British Columbia. And the program is administered by the Victoria Immigrant and Refugee Center. And it's a migrant social justice advocacy group. So part of the money that they get, Phil, was put into a Resilience BC video. Let's play a little bit, and then I'll give some more context on the other side.
17: Hate has no place in BC. Everyone in British Columbia has a right to feel safe and participate in their community. Some hate crimes might not seem serious, but may also be prosecutable.
18: You know this path's for running, right? You and your wheelchair are in the way.
19: Oh my gosh.
14: Yeah, so that was a white woman spitting at clearly a person who is not white. And there's a pair of lesbians who have their home damaged. There's a not welcome sign. The rainbow flag is covered in dirt. There's the white woman, as we just heard, runs by a hijab covered woman in a wheelchair, says you're in the way, as a black man with a camera looks shocked. So all the bad guys in these videos are white, and all the good guys are not, the victims are not, except for the lesbian. She was white. If you watch them, Phil, these seem like hate crimes that would have been invented by a 5-year-old, a 6-year-old. And then they just paid these actors to put these on. They're creating false narratives about who the only bad guys are.
16: I wonder if we could do some research and see if some people from the Southern Poverty Law Center are working with this organization to pay white people to be racist so they can get additional coverage. Because we need to be good to people, but we're not. It's like the opposite of what's happening. Like the hate crimes that are happening for the most part in BC are coming from ethnic groups that hate other ethnic groups or religions that hate other religions. But there's just, we've lost our ability to think in that, they can make a video like this that villainizes a whole group of people, and it's not actually reflective of what's happening. Like nobody gets fired.
14: But Phil, that's where it gets even more interesting, because in Canada, the police do not collect racial data of victims of crimes. We don't do it, because if we were to do it, that would reinforce racial stereotypes, which I reject categorically. What it would do is allow the police to know where to deploy their resources and what communities need more help. But I think this is done deliberately, Phil. If we don't collect that data, then groups like Resilience BC are free to spend taxpayer money pushing a narrative that I don't have the data to say is not true.
16: You know, it's like racial profiling at the airport.
14: Yeah.
16: Like, how much money do we spend, you know what I mean? Like, wasting resources on the wrong things. Like, we need to be effective. We need to protect all people. But not collecting that data is lunacy. Allowing these people with government funding to make this video is lunacy.
14: Well, but is it lunacy, Phil? Is it lunacy, or is it calculated and by design? Is it purposeful?
16: Oh yeah. You're it's true. Like, it's lunacy to the rational.
14: Yeah.
16: But in terms of by design, like, I call them, they're useful idiots who think they're actually doing good. But there are people making millions from this behind the scenes under the pretense of being good. And we're just not able to track it down because there's no visibility.
14: Yeah. And if we push back on it, then I'm the racist because I'm not even suggesting who the victims are. I'm just saying this one-sided attempt to demonize an entire group is inherently racist itself. The fact that the taxpayer is on the hook for it is insult added to injury. And the fact that we are flying blind without the requisite crime data that could help us improve everyone's lives is, to me, I think, dangerous, but I think done on purpose.
16: And it's perpetrating a racial stereotype that helps a lot, hurts a lot of good people in BC. There's an amazing amount of great white people, just like there's bad people everywhere. But now you're perpetrating this stereotype amongst the immigrant community that they spit on disabled hijab wearing women in wheelchairs.
14: Yeah.
16: You know what I mean? Just for being on a path. Like,
14: yeah,
16: I cannot deal with it.
14: Yeah. Well, what are some of the other dangers, Phil, of these types of videos for society broadly?
16: Well, you embolden bad actors. And this is what people are, they're so naive, these people. I was just in Turkey. That's why my head shaved. I had a hair transplant. And I was talking to, there were so many wonderful business people there. They're like, we would love to come and visit Canada, but we can't get a visa because all of our bad people know how easy it is to sneak in illegally to Canada. So we can't get the bad people know how to take advantage of these kind of openings we give them when we naively think everybody is good who's not white.
14: Yeah. And look, we saw a sort of a version of this in real life with the Henry Novak murder. Like the young sick man was able to cry hate crime. And while Henry Novak, the white boy in the UK, was bleeding out, the police saw a hate criminal on the ground and arrested him, even though he was dying because of puncture wounds in his chest. This is that emboldening that I think you're talking about.
16: When you go back to the image we had of the marching or stumbling soldiers, that type of incompetency is also infecting the police forces because the same kind of mindset in terms of training and recruitment and standards are being degraded such that we got cops given tickets for alcohol in the World Cup while somebody's doing crack and taking a dump right next door.
14: Phil, thank you so much for joining us. And may I say, I've seen a lot of videos online of people who had their hair done. Yours is already looking terrific.
16: I'll send you the link, but you got great hair, bro.
14: Thank you, my friend. And have a great weekend. I really appreciate it.
16: You too.
14: All right. Just a reminder, if you want more BMS, we put out a podcast every day and find even more content on X, on Instagram, and on YouTube. Coming up for our Toronto audience, we got to get ready for News or Nonsense. We'll talk about that on the other side of the break.
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27: This is Global News. I'm Jacob New. Alberta's proposal to build a new pipeline to the coast is mixed reaction in BC. Global's Travis Persaud reports.
28: The proposed 1 million barrel per day pipeline would largely follow the path of the Trans Mountain pipeline, but instead of ending in Burnaby, the terminus would be at Roberts Bank in Delta. The Tawasin First Nation says it's yet to be contacted by the Alberta government about the plan. Executive Councillor Valerie Cross says it would be subject to Tawasin First Nation's own environmental impact assessment.
29: And include considerations of impacts to the lands, the waters, fisheries, marine ecosystems, the Fraser River estuary, Roberts Bank, our community well-being, and what those impacts could potentially have for future generations.
28: While BC Premier David Eby says his government won't fight the project through the courts, the Union of BC Indian Chiefs is also raising concerns. The pipeline carries an estimated price tag of $35 to $44 billion. Travis Persaud, Global News.
27: Animal rights advocates are calling for change after a mother bear was fatally shot by RCMP in Coquitlam recently. Global's Terry McIsaac has more.
30: The shooting happened at a home in the Westwood Plateau area of Coquitlam last Saturday. Police were notified when the bear, known to area residents as Betty, and her two cubs entered a home through an unlocked front door. The sow ended up in the backyard. The officer fired when the bear charged. The Conservation Officer Service says the bear had a history of property damage and displayed no fear of humans. Bear behavior educator Ellie Lam, though, says killing her was unnecessary.
31: She's been around for quite a few years, and neighbors in the area that she's lived really enjoy her.
30: The two cubs were found inside the home and transferred to Critter Care in Langley for rehabilitation. Terry McIsaac, Global News.
27: Vancouver police say four people have been arrested in connection to a series of distraction thefts across the region. Police say the incidents began on Wednesday afternoon. An elderly man was approached in the alley of his home near East 20th Avenue and Windermere Street by a car with two men and two women inside. The man was distracted by the male driver while a woman got out, swapped his gold necklace with a fake one, and then took off before the victim noticed. Shortly after, West Vancouver police reported a similar incident near Ambleside. VPD Constable Darren Wong says officers later arrested the four suspects after their vehicle was spotted near the Brunette Avenue exit in Coquitlam.
3: It gives us as police officers a chance to have a better chance of locating them and bringing them forward to justice. So for that victim that came forward that reported that, that's amazing work by them. And we expect the same from all of our community members that live in Vancouver.
27: Two of the suspects have been released by Vancouver police. The other two were transferred to West Vancouver Police. And 2.5 weeks after a wildfire forced hundreds of West Kelowna families out of their homes, Callamore Regional Park has partially reopened to the public. The public is allowed back into the southern portion of the park through the main entrance at Collins Hill Road. Visitors can now access Sunnyside Trail and Bowser Beach. The northern portion of the park remains closed, where crews continue remediation work. Those caught trespassing could face a fine of up to $500. The June 16th wildfire quickly spread within inches of nearby homes. It's believed the human-caused blaze was a result of an escaped campfire. From the Global News Desk, I'm Jacob New.
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5: Welcome in to The Last Show. This is the program where you're going to learn one or two things. That I promise, but you might lose one or two brain cells along the way. We're going to have a lot of fun on the show today. Here are some of the upcoming topics for the hour. What if a young student's favorite teacher isn't a teacher at all, but an AI chatbot that says, "I'm proud of you, young one." In 10 minutes' time, this discussion. Should artificial intelligence ever pretend to care about students? Or is a robot faking empathy crossing a line? Then after that, do you think your laugh is uniquely human? I mean the tone of your laughter, something you learned after you were born. Well, it turns out gorillas, chimps, orangutans, and bonobos have been giggling in almost the same rhythm as us for 15 million years. That's right, they laugh the same way as us. So who's copying whom? Or is your laughter genetic? That you'll learn about halfway through the hour. All right, that is just some of what we're going to cover on the show today. You better believe there's going to be more. You better believe you're going to learn more. But for now, let's dive in. Seems like every day, social media videos claim to have discovered a new miracle food that's great for your health or a new villain ingredient. These videos give out health advice. But who should we actually trust when nutrition advice comes with perfect lighting and a subscribe button on YouTube? That is what Leah Cahill, a medicine professor and registered dietitian at Dalhousie University and Nova Scotia Health, dug into. Leah, welcome to the show.
6: Thanks so much for having me.
5: So you are well qualified to give nutrition advice. You've studied this stuff. You're a registered dietitian. When you see advice videos on TikTok, Instagram, YouTube, on social media, do you get worried about some of the claims that these creators make?
6: I do. And some of them are kind of obviously false and kind of funny, but there's ones that, you know, it's kind of unsure if they're true or not. And I get a lot of people asking me about advice that they've seen. Part of that is because social media outlets have no requirement that information shared is accurate or that it's true or that if people are selling products that they're not also making videos about the products and have financial conflicts of interest.
5: So when you see these things, do you stop and think like, who are these people? Who is actually giving this nutrition advice? And also, what is their motivation? Is there a financial incentive there?
6: There often is a financial incentive. And so we were really curious about this. I get asked a lot of questions from people who have seen advice on YouTube or different social media outlets and want to know if it's true. So my team set out to do a little study where we looked at the 40 top nutrition channels that came up if we did a YouTube search, and we looked at their top 10 most viewed videos for each. So we watched 400 YouTube videos, and we saw that most people do not have, who make these videos, do not have any formal training in nutrition. Only about 25% were a registered dietitian or a doctor, which are the two healthcare professionals that you would normally go to for nutrition advice.
7: So these are hugely popular channels, people giving advice with lots of folks watching and listening. Were you expecting this number to be so low that only one in four are actually registered dietitians?
6: Not quite so low. Now that we've seen that, I can understand why. Most registered dietitians and doctors are already busy in a clinic with people every day. And we also don't usually take sponsorships or any of these kind of incentives to promote certain videos on nutrition. Often some of these nutrition videos are done by paid actors who are being paid to endorse products without showing that they're actually endorsing products. But there are some great dietitians, doctors, there are some great people online who are giving really good nutrition advice. And I really don't want to deter people from going to social media for nutrition advice. I just want people to really critically assess where they're getting the nutrition information and critically assess the information. Is it evidence-based?
7: Okay, we're going to put a pin in that. I hear that there are positive channels out there that give good advice. Let's get into some of these videos that make claims. I want to know what some of the claims are that you'd be a little bit worried about, but also how often are nutrition influencers, nutrition creators, like citing evidence, citing studies to back what they're talking about?
6: So we saw that in our study, more than half of the videos did not cite any evidence for the nutrition claims that they were making.
7: Okay. What would be a claim that if you saw a video with like a million views on it, you'd be particularly worried about, something that you saw in your study?
6: So we get upset with videos that are really demonizing foods, saying that certain foods and whole food groups are unhealthy and that you should take them out of your diet. And that's really worrisome because then people can have nutrition deficiencies. So there is a diet called the carnivore diet, where people remove all food groups except for meat, essentially. And that can lead to, we see people with scurvy because they follow that diet, right? We're also worried on the other flip side of people really recommending high doses of supplements and high doses of specific foods. That can be really dangerous because they can interact with medications that people are taking. So for example, certain high antioxidant protocols that people will recommend on YouTube, that can interfere with chemotherapy and make chemotherapy less effective if someone's on chemo. So nutrition sounds like it's benign and easy and simple, but it can have a potent effect on the body.
7: I was snacking on cashews the other day with a friend, and he was like, I would never put those in my body. They have some ingredient that's terrible for you. I'm like, they're just cashews. They're just nuts. Plus, I'm only eating like 5 or 10 of them. First of all, should I eat cashews?
6: Yeah. No, cashews have protein. They have fiber. and that's that. I think that's a big part of it, is that when you look at people on social media, they're going for views, right? So they're not going to make something that's like really evidence-based if it's not terribly exciting sounding, right? They want something that's really going to get the viewers. So, and they don't have to be true or accurate with what they say. So people are often going to make the most dramatic claim they can.
7: Why do you think folks are so willing to trust a personality in a video online that has like great lighting and great editing over someone who's just spent years studying nutrition, but isn't great at making content online?
6: Oh my goodness. That is the number one question. But I mean, I think a big part of it is that a lot of YouTube people are trained in communication and trained in video, and it's visual and it's appealing and charismatic. And a lot of us are not. We're trained in science and we're trained in nutrition. And that is a less visually appealing, potentially, training background.
7: I said we would get to the point where not all these videos are awful. Not all these videos don't cite their sources or don't come from, you know, science-based or evidence-based nutrition advice. Are there creators out there, when you saw their videos, you're like, wow, these people are doing a great job. Anyone watching this will get great health advice.
6: Yes, that's there. And, you know, I think it's really valuable because not everyone has easy access to a registered dietitian or to their family doctor. And so there were some accounts that were run by family doctors or different doctors or dietitians. And those were great. And you can see from their channels the qualifications of them. You can also see that they do not take, like they don't have any financial disclosures. And those are, and they were actually more likely in our study to cite evidence. So if you're looking for people to follow on social media, look for the credentials. Dietitians and doctors are the best, and dietitians, registered nutritionists, they are the ones that have the most training in nutrition. You also want to look to see if they're citing evidence, and that's a pretty easy one to see if they're talking and explaining where they're getting this recommendation from. And then the third one is you want to look for financial conflicts of interest. Those can be harder to spot, but usually legally healthcare professionals don't take those on.
7: Now, if someone wants to keep learning about nutrition online, if they want to really educate themselves, what are two, three, maybe red flags or green flags so that they can know that the video or content they're watching is actually going to be helpful or actually not helpful?
6: Okay, so green flags, you're looking for people with credentials, registered dietitian, doctor. You're looking for people who cite evidence, explain where they got the recommendations they're giving from, talk about studies, talk about dietary guidelines. And you're looking for people without financial conflict of interest.
7: Okay, well, thank you so much for talking to me. This has been super informative. I appreciate your time, Leah.
6: Oh, my pleasure. Thanks for helping us spread this message. It's an important one. We really want people to learn about nutrition in a safe way.
7: Leah Cahill is a medicine professor and registered dietitian at Dalhousie University and Nova Scotia Health. Leah, thanks again.
6: Thank you.
7: Just ahead, the next favorite teacher in school could be an artificial intelligence. But should an AI ever tell a student, "I'm proud of you," you know, really be supportive? I don't think that's such a good idea. Do you? We'll get into that discussion after the break.
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0: You made all this for tonight's soccer watch party?
1: No way. Got some Don Chendo Birria taco kits instead. Includes meat, tortillas, and salsa. Oh,
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0: I'm proud of you. Would that be a good thing? Should schools ever let AI pretend it cares about students? Let's weigh in on this with education professor at the University of Calgary, Sarush Sabagan, who has recently written about this. Sarush, welcome to the show.
1: Thank you so much for having me, David.
0: It feels like one of these moments where it's not the actual technology that's the biggest story. It's the very definition of teaching. Like, are we arguing about AI or are we arguing about whether AI should be a supportive teacher when we talk about this topic?
1: I think it goes back to learning. I think a lot of people might think that learning happens transactionally. That means somebody talks, the other person picks up that information and then retains that information or internalizes that information. The truth is, that's not what happens. Learning is very much relational. There has to be transmission of knowledge, but it has to be an environment where there is care, where there's trust, there is empathy. And if all the conditions are correct, and if you present the information in a way that the other person can put the pieces together to think in a networked way, then learning happens. And I think that a lot of AI companies have picked up on that. So they're trying to simulate that, those conditions, by having AI say, I'm here for you, like, tell me what you need, and simulate that care, empathy that humans do so well, and we've actually evolved to learn that way. And that is a question mark at the same time.
0: Before I got into media, was an engineer, a software engineer, but I really attribute my love of mathematics and engineering to, like, my grade 6 math teacher. Shout out to Mr. Cranston. And it was because he was hugely supportive, engaged, helping the students, working with the students, fostering the students. If an AI can mimic that kind of behavior, do you think kids would get the same thing out of it that I did out of my grade 6 math class?
1: Maybe. We don't know. There's actually not been a lot of research in this area. What's concerning is what happens if this simulation actually works? And is it to the benefit of that student? Are we actually protecting the learner? So say I'm engaging with these bots that simulate care, since they have no intention. They can't actually care, but they simulate it. And then they, through that process, they ask you for information. You depend on these tutors rather than depending on human relationships. So moving forward, there's going to be a lot of questions of whether this is actually good for a human being who's going to live in a human society. And what kind of learning is happening in the first place. So say the simulation happens, say there is a connection, and say there is learning happening. We don't actually know if the information that's provided by the AI is always 100% of the time correct. AIs hallucinate, we know this, who's going to vet that? So more questions rather than answers.
0: But I guess the question that follows from that is this a good tool to use in education? And if it is, to what extent? Like, would you want teachers whose parents of the children in their class can't afford a tutor to use an AI tutor or no tutor at all?
1: Well, the Alberta Teachers Association has a very firm no. And why would you want the simulation? Why wouldn't you go and get the real thing? So I guess my response to your question is always seek the real thing, always seek the real connection, always seek not the simulation, but the genuine care, the genuine intention. It will make people depend on each other rather than depending on a machine, which has all sorts of implications that I'm not going to go into. There's a difference between a tutor bot that teaches a child about fractions in a pedagogically sound way.
0: Like a teacher, an emotionless teacher kind of thing.
1: Yeah. And then there, and between a bot that simulates care, or it cares that

0: are learning about fractions.
1: Telling the student they're doing a great job, I believe in you, all the things an actual real-life human flesh and blood tutor might do. I understand that distinction, but please keep going.
0: So I think that if we are using AI bots in those sort of circumstances, it's very important to keep them on tasks and not go into the emotional sides of it. So you can have an AI bot help you frame a question, an inquiry question, help you explain a problem through different lenses, help you put together your thoughts in a coherent way. But simulating that it cares whether you do it well or no, I'm not comfortable with that.
1: I'm not either. Also, like, many years later, who's going to write your recommendation letter if you had a tutor help you while you were doing your, like, undergraduate degree or something?
0: You know, there you go. I haven't really didn't think about that part.
1: Yeah, the importance of, like, human connection in your career and the people you meet along the way while you're getting educated or at your first job or something like that. That network is so important, and that component is completely lost as well if you're using an AI tutor.
0: Yes, absolutely. And it increases our dependency on machines. And machines are tools. They're not meant to be used that way. And if we use them that way, then we're going to have, I hypothesize that we're going to have emerging social problems down the line, which is not the direction we want to take.
1: Like a Gen Alpha or Gen Z that doesn't know how to talk to people, which is already the worry, I think.
0: Perhaps.
1: I did mention one thing earlier, cost. I can see why teachers and parents would want these tools if they can't afford tutors or they're living in a jurisdiction where the education is completely underfunded and classrooms are too big and something. What would you say in response to that to people who think it's either AI tutors helping kids or not helping kids at all?
0: Well, I would say it's probably a good idea to step back and at the national level, so we have a new national AI strategy. At the national level, we have to help people understand how these systems work, where the knowledge that these systems get from, the knowledge bases, where are they, who was involved in creating them. They're just algorithms that predict the next tokens. And once we understand the limitations of these systems, then we can go take the next step in saying, all right, so we're going to use these tools to help students in a particular environment for equity reasons, knowing that these systems have these shortcomings, knowing that these systems can create harms in these ways, and have appropriate mitigation strategies for these systems, then yes, absolutely, we should be using them, but not before, though.
1: Yeah, and even when these systems get perfect, when they don't hallucinate, when they have 99.99999% accuracy, the problems that you're talking about and that I'm talking about are still there. So we do need to be aware. Don't just throw your kid with an AI tutor alone in the room and think everything's going to be perfect, I think is the takeaway here.
0: Absolutely. We don't want to encourage dependency onto these tools. I know that there is an increasing dependency. People ask ChatGPT or Claude or other AI tools for all sorts of advice. And that concerns me because it increases dependency. And when you offload that critical thinking moments to draw from your lived experience in order to make a decision, you offload that onto a machine, that's very, very concerning to me.
1: Well, I'm here with Sarush Sabagan, who wrote an article on this in The Conversation titled, Should AI Chatbots Simulate Care for Students? Alberta Teachers Say No. He's an education professor at the University of Calgary. Sarush, I've enjoyed the chat. Thanks for being on the show and having this conversation.
0: Thank you for having me, David.
1: Coming up, female baboons may have already figured out the secret to a longer, healthier life. And it starts with family. What can we as humans learn from that? We'll tell you in a moment.
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1: I'm here with Dr. Cliff Redford, a veterinarian. Check out his podcast, Vet Life. Cliff, I got a question for you. Why did the chicken cross the road?
16: To get to the other side.
1: No, to get the veterinarian laughing at the bad joke so that we can do a story about how greater apes and human beings laugh the same way. You idiot!
16: Guffaw, guffaw. Are you ticklish, David?
1: Yes, but I just get angry. I don't laugh. Just, it's a way to get me angry.
16: This study was not, they didn't involve that type of giggling.
1: Yeah.
16: That's actually a good point. Like, this study talks about humans and great apes sharing similar giggles when they're tickled, but not everyone laughs the same when they're tickled.
1: I was not touched a lot as a child. That didn't come out right. My parents just didn't like hug me a lot.
16: Okay.
1: And then my sister manhandled me when I was like 4, 5, 6 years old because I was a cute kid. I know I'm an ugly adult, but I was a cute kid. And she just wouldn't let go of me. She was 7 years older than me. She was 13 or something. And so she was the age to like hug a cute young child. And she just would squeeze me. And so as an adult, I don't like being touched, tickled, any of it.
17: So you blame it all on your sister.
1: I don't know why I just unloaded my psychological problems on you. Is that related to this story? I don't know.
17: I'm as much a therapist as I am a doctor.
1: That's true. Anyway, long story short, I don't like being tickled. I don't like being touched. So I just get angry.
17: I have an older brother, so you know I've been tickled. Like I've been made to tickle myself or tickled to the point where I pee myself or... like all those things. So
1: my brother just beat me up.
17: Yeah, I mean that happened too, but tickling became like a precursor to torture.
1: We're going there. We're unloading. It's vet talk, it's pet talk, it's unload your childhood trauma talk.
17: Yeah, there you go. That's the only reason why I'm here, man. It's cheaper than therapy, dude.
1: All right. Well, we got laughing, and if you sample the audio of our laugh, if you happen to be recording it, and then you sample a chimpanzee's laugh?
17: That's one of the ones, yes.
1: You would notice those laughs are similar. Boom, we did science. All right, back on track. Yeah.
17: There we did. We did science. So researchers have decided that they wanted to find out if great apes, so specifically gorillas, orangutans, chimps, and bonobos.
1: You should know this. Don't you treat animals for a living?
17: Yeah, but they don't care where the accent is, the emphasis on which accent. They just want to be
1: bonobos.
17: Yeah. And they found 13 of them that were in captivity, that were in zoos, and they tickled them. and they recorded the tickles. And then they compared it to the recording of 4 young children who had been tickled, and they found that there are similar rhythms and sort of regular timings between laughs. And so the expert researcher, the scientist, said, "This shows that we have been laughing the same way as our ancestors for the last 15 million years."
1: Wow, that is a long
17: time. But this gets more interesting, David. How could it possibly get more interesting? They then compared it to rats being tickled.
1: Uh-oh.
17: What? Can you imagine?
1: Are we the same as rats, the way we laugh?
17: Apparently not. Okay, apparently, when rats are tickled, they have an ultrasonic squeak.
1: Ah!
17: My question is, how do you know if the rat is laughing or not? Or swearing at you saying, "Don't do it, I'm going to pee myself." Anyways, you know, human laughter, they did go on to talk about that it is complex and it has some, obviously, some social benefits, some communication benefits, some bonding benefits. Dare I say, you and I have bonded over our childhood trauma associated with laughing. So even negative laughter, maybe scary, sad laughter, can bond people. They did say that the human laugh is more complex. There is the chuckle. There is the laughter, there's the giggling, there's guffawing with your friends, a guffaw, ha-ha. But apparently we laugh similar to great apes, and we've done a lot of sort of topics over the last few weeks about language.
1: We have, actually. We had whales.
17: Monkeys having similar accents and whales having accents, and this is how we develop speech. Well, apparently us laughing the same as chimps and bonobos and orangs and gorillas mean this is how speech was created.
1: Yeah, it's weird. I was out the other day, believe it or not, someone invited me to a party, and I was talking to this woman, and she had the most bizarre laugh, like uncomfortably weird. And I was kind of judging her. I'm like, how did you learn this laugh? But maybe, just maybe, it was genetic, and I shouldn't judge her. She inherited that horrible laugh.
17: Yeah, I mean, she may not be able to control it. We don't really know.
1: It was like, ha ha, ha ha. I was like,
17: but I mean, look at Eddie Murphy's laugh.
1: Yeah.
17: You know, he that chuckle that he had, like that became his brand and people were mimicking it as, you know, and he would tell a joke and in Delirious or Raw, and then he would laugh at himself and people would laugh even harder. So I don't know. Laughters are different. Communication styles are different, but apparently there are some similarities with great apes. I found it interesting. I don't know if I'd call it science, but I'm not a real doctor, so why have real science topics on here? So.
1: You are a real veterinary doctor.
17: Why do you roll your eyes? They can't see it on
1: I
17: this.
1: I didn't roll my eyes. That's radio? Just the way my face looks, Cliff. I'm not being sarcastic. That's just my voice. No, you're a real vet. I swear. I've seen you treat animals on camera.
17: On camera, that is true. All righty. Let's go on to the next one. Also involving primates.
1: Baboons. Have you ever been to African lion safari? I grew up in Toronto in Canada, and they're in about an hour, 2 hours away. There's this like drive-through zoo, basically open air zoo, and there's baboons there.
17: Mm-hmm.
1: And I once went with my high school girlfriend, university girlfriend, and the baboons ripped off her rear view mirror while we were at African lion safari. So I've got it in for baboons, but this story's about baboons.
17: The story is about baboons. And more importantly, it is about the importance of mothers, David. Mm. It is important, the importance of mothers, and how in baboon groups, it is the female baboons that keep the families together, and that their strong bonds are pretty much accountable for their survivability and for their ability to rip off the rearview mirror on your high school girlfriend. So that you were in high school?
1: No, yeah, yeah.
17: Or she was aged high school? How old were you? We're not really sure.
1: I was 17 or 18, and she was 17 or 18. Okay, is it? Yeah, yeah, yeah.
17: That is like the start of the worst Bon Jovi song ever. I was 17 or 18. She was 17 or 18. So they, I guess, more studies. And in baboons live in large groups, and once the male becomes sort of adolescent, they leave. They hike it out of there, and it's to prevent inbreeding, to prevent conflicts, but the females stay, and there's often many generations, you know, daughter, mother, grandmother, great-grandmother, aunts, nieces, all those sorts of things. And the connection between the female relatives is strongly correlated with the survival of the group. So wow. The babies are born, you know, the primates are born, that's how it works. They're not hatched, I think. The primates are born, and by 18 months, you know, they're cared for the mom, they're nursed, et cetera, et cetera. But even after 18 months, when they're no longer nursing and they've been weaned, the mothers really protect their offspring, but especially the daughters. And then they protect the daughters and help them become dominant, and they groom them, and they increase survivability and reproductive success and decrease stress. And everything basically is because moms... Happy Mother's Day, Mom. Moms take care of us. And
1: happy belated Mother's Day.
17: Moms are more important than fathers in this study of baboons. Dad, I love you too.
1: All right. 51, blue, 52. Am I calling out football plays? No, I'm calling out the name of a lone whale.
17: The world's loneliest whale.
1: His name, their name, is 52 Blue. And why is this whale the loneliest whale around? We'll tell you about it in a moment. Has to do with weird speech stuff or something like that. Echoes? Something like that? Ultrasound? No. What's the word I'm looking for?
17: I don't know.
1: The frequency that the whales speak at.
17: The hertz?
1: Hertz.
17: Okay. Oh, that hurts.
1: All right. We'll be back with Cliff Redford in a moment.
2: 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Call us anytime, toll-free in the U.S. and Canada at 1-888-505-6644. That's 1-888-505-6644. 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
33: Red, 48, 52, blue. Am I calling out a football play? No, I am not. I am naming a whale, 52, blue, who sings alone in the Pacific Ocean. And why is this interesting? Why is the curiosity of researchers, there I said it right, piqued? How do you spell that word? Piqued, P-I-Q-U-E-D? Like pique your curiosity?
16: I thought it was P-E-A-K.
33: Oh, now I feel like I'm losing my mind.
16: I don't know.
33: All right, we're here with Dr. Cliff Redford. He's a veterinarian, fully accredited from the Accreditation Veterinary Council, probably.
16: Something like that.
33: It's Pet Talk. It's Vet Talk. You're in your clinic today. What's going on there? What's any fun veterinary stuff? Just or spaying, neutering? What you doing?
16: Huh, we got a dental surgery coming up and some lump removals and some second opinions. And we have a dog coming in later on today. His name is Friday. Today is Friday, and he has a lump on his bum.
33: Wow. Wait. Second opinions. I thought other veterinarians are the ones that get second opinions after people talk to you, not the other way around. That was a complicated insult. I'm sorry.
16: Yeah, I didn't understand it anyways. I'm not that intelligent.
33: Me neither.
16: Maybe it just wasn't that funny, David. Can we talk about this poor lonely whale, please?
33: You ever repeat your jokes and then the people are like, yeah, I heard it the first time. I'm like, oh, I assumed you didn't because you didn't laugh.
16: No, they always laugh the first time at my jokes, David.
33: All right, let's talk about 52 Blue.
16: 52 Blue. So 52 Blue, they name this whale 52 Blue because
17: it calls out. It has its vocalizations at the 52 hertz, whatever.
1: Ouch.
17: It is a much higher frequency. There you go, frequency. It's a much, much higher frequency than the other whales in its grouping. Now, they do not know if 52 blue is a blue whale or a fin whale, because the sounds that are coming from around 52 blue are from both blue whales and fin whales. So they're not really sure which group, which pod, I don't know, which group it's a part of. But the thing is they've never ID'd this whale. So they originally heard this frequency in 1989, heard it again in 1990, heard it again in 1991. And normally the frequencies are around 15 to 25 hertz. This is 52, so it's much, much higher.
1: Wait, I got it. I solved it.
17: Okay.
1: This is Mariah Whale Carey. Mariah Carey has a famously huge range in her singing, or what do you call it? Range? Register? She can sing notes that are like ear-bleedingly high, but she can also sing in the regular range. This is just a whale who's showing off their singing ability.
17: You're saying it is actually a whale that has the 15 to 25 hertz, but also does the 52 hertz?
1: Having just read this story and heard you tell me about it for 30 seconds, I think I'm a big enough expert to weigh in, and I'll say yes.
17: Well, you might be right, because they... although they've tracked this whale, and in the early 1990s, the Cold War ended, the sub-detecting devices were declassified and started being used in whale research, so they were able to follow this sound for 12 years, and they were able to determine that this one call is coming from one whale, but they don't know. Technically, they don't even know if it's a whale. It has never been identified. It has never been surfaced and seen surfaced beside a ship. There is no photos of this whale's flank. There's no measurements of its scars. There's no satellite tag. It's just a noise. So, is it possible that it is a normal whale with a Mariah Whale Carey scale or register or range? Maybe. We don't know.
1: Or maybe it's the Americans messing with the Russians and the Russians messing with the Americans. You mentioned submarine detecting sonar technology is how they picked this up. Maybe it's just governments messing with each other, and then the whale researchers are picking up the frequencies along the way and thinking it's a whale.
17: It's possible. I actually think it is the beginning. It is a 35-year marketing plan of Pixar to come out with the next greatest film called 52 Blue.
1: Oh.
17: And it is going to be about this whale that, again, they don't know if it's a blue whale, they don't know if it's a fin whale, they don't know if it's a hybrid, or it just has some sort of anatomical alteration or I don't want to call it a defect, because that's a negative term, but just say a variance, and maybe it's its own species now. Because none of the whales, they don't think the other whales are calling back.
1: Can they even hear?
17: What do you mean?
1: Can the whales hear it? Because we only, like, low frequencies we can't hear, high frequencies we can't hear. Can whales even hear in the range that this other whale is speaking?
17: That's a good question. I don't know.
1: I mean, neither do I.
17: I don't know. I'm sorry, man. I'm a veterinarian, but I don't deal with whales.
1: You've never treated a whale in your local practice? No one's ever slapped a whale down on the OR table?
17: I've never treated a whale. No, I'm going to have to admit that I have some deficiencies. The interesting thing about this story is, I think, no one is saying this whale is alone. No, there is no data saying that it hasn't bred, it doesn't have friends. It's clearly a part of a group. And yet we have decided, because it sounds different than all the other whales, it must be different, and it must be pushed away from the group, and it must be depressed and lonely. But that might be a human reaction.
1: Yeah.
17: Hey, you sound funny. Just like the last segment, you have a funny laugh at the party that I went to, David, and you think that this person was weird because they had a funny laugh. But maybe whales aren't so negative like that.
1: Yeah, like every Christmas, Mariah Carey gets her famous hit All I Want for Christmas played ad nauseum, and she cashes those royalty checks. She's got a range that's unique and high and maybe weird. If she was just in a regular room of regular average singers, she would stand out, but she ain't lonely.
16: But she ain't lonely.
1: She's probably pretty happy with her money.
16: But if she was talking like that on a day-to-day basis, bouncing around, you know, with those high ranges.
1: Sounds like she is every time I walk into a store and that song is playing. Why? That song I hear 100 times a year.
16: I would love it if her actual voice was like, hey, David, how's it going? Merry Christmas.
1: She had a terrible voice. Yeah, maybe.
16: And then she went into the singing. It would actually be more impressive. Anyways, I found this interesting. My bigger interest in this is, how do we even know this is a whale?
1: Yeah.
16: This could be the aliens that we're all talking about.
1: Could be aliens, could be classified technology, could be a whale that's hugely popular.
16: That's true.
1: Also could be a lone whale.
16: Who knows? But
1: for some reason, researchers have decided it's a lone whale. Suppose it's alone in its calls. How do we even know it's the same whale? Okay, back on topic. It's summertime. It's really hot where I'm at. I think it's pretty hot where you're at. Yesterday, I had someone on talking about human heat stroke and stuff. Mm. Let's just talk about, quickly, what are the risks of the heat and, like, seasonal risks of pets right now?
16: Yeah, over the last 5 years, they have climbed all across North America, U.S. and Canada. Heat stroke is up 303%.
1: Wow.
16: David, in dogs, foxtail injuries up 500%, insect bites 150%. I think the temperatures are getting warmer, David. It certainly seems like it. The traffic lights in Greece are melting, David. This is a true story. My Greek wife told me this.
1: Don't know why that's relevant, but I believe it.
16: Well, I'm just saying that it's getting hot all over the world, David. This is a international show, whatever this is, that people are listening to. And yeah, heat stroke's a problem. So don't leave your animal in the car. Make sure they have lots of water. Know the signs. Call your veterinarian. Be kind to animals. Listen to David's show.
1: Wait, quickly. We have a few seconds. What are some of the signs that my dog or cat or baboon or whale has heat stroke?
16: I don't know. The biggest thing, obviously, severe panting, brick red gums. So the body is trying to lose heat through the panting, through the tongue, through the gums, and is flushing blood to the gums. Lethargy, they'll actually start vomiting. But you'll see this extension. And the big thing is, get them to drink, get them wet, hose them down, put a fan on them, get them to the veterinarian.
1: All right, Dr. Cliff Redford, a veterinarian. Thank you for being here, Cliff.
16: Thanks as always.
1: Just ahead, you hear the website OnlyFans and probably think one thing, but a comedian had another idea. So what on earth could that be? I promise this'll be PG.
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35: This is Global News. I'm Jacob New. We begin with a shakeup in provincial politics. Independent MLA Amelia Boltby has joined the BC NDP. The Penticton Summerland MLA was elected as a BC Conservative in 2024. However, she resigned last October after opposing the leadership of former Conservative leader John Rustad. Premier David Eby says he's excited to have Boltby join his team.
36: Amelia brings significant skills to the table, both through her legal training and background, but also her standing up for the human rights of people that the Conservatives were willing to throw away. She stands on principle, and that's why I'm glad to stand beside her.
35: Boltby says her former party has changed, and the Big Ten party of the BC Conservatives is getting smaller by the day. The BC Coroner Service says it's looking to hire people for death investigations all over the province, hoping a pay boost implemented last month will entice people to apply. A job ad for community coroners says the pay rate for the on-call positions is now $49.77 an hour, up from $32 in place since 2016. Spokesperson Holly Talley says wages have been an ongoing issue for community coroners, but they're hoping the new rate will attract people.
37: We put out the job posting and we put the wage there, and we hope that's the enticement. On our end, this has been an ongoing issue for years, and the pay increase has only existed for a month, so I can't say right now if we think it's been effective at bringing more people into the coroner's service.
35: Current and former coroners told the Canadian Press last year that low wages and a lack of benefits for the on-call positions were driving people away from the often gruesome job, which continues to be excluded from union membership. Vancouver's real estate board says the region saw increased activity in June as demand for all home types rose compared with the same month last year. Global's Kareem Gouda reports.
0: Greater Vancouver realtors say there were almost 2,400 home sales last month, up 9.6% compared to June of last year, but 12.4% below the 10-year seasonal average. The average price for all types of residential properties in Vancouver was almost $1.1 million. That's a 6% decrease from June 2025 and essentially flat from May of 2026. There were almost 6,000 new listings on the market last month, which is down 6% year over year, but 5.9% above the 10-year average. Total inventory fell 3.1% annually to just over 17,000, which was 30.2% above the long-term average. Kareem Gouda, Global News.
1: And an extremely rare and spectacular sight in the waters off Victoria recently.
11: Whale watchers spotted a fin whale, estimated to be about 70 feet long, swimming west of Race Rocks this past Sunday. While large gray whales have been known to frequent the Salish Seas, spotting a fin whale is rare. It was an exhilarating encounter, even for a whale watcher who has been observing marine mammals in the area for years. Molly Cameron is with Souk Coastal Explorations.
14: You know, the size of that animal was just unbelievable. I mean, we see humpbacks pretty regularly here, but even in comparison to a humpback, I mean, it was, just breathtaking to see that large of an animal, second largest animal in the world. So really, really exciting.
11: The increase in whale sightings in the nutrient-rich waters of the Salish Sea is being attributed to conservation measures. The last commercial whaling station in BC closed in 1967. Aaron Ubels, Global News.
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15: Ooh, we got a scandalous interview upcoming right now. She is in the top percent of OnlyFans creators, my guest. Now, it's not what you think. OnlyFans has been rolling out community pages for comedians, people in sports, people who aren't just, well, getting naked. Her name is Natalie Norman. She's a Toronto-based comedian, and she's doing comedy on OnlyFans. Natalie, welcome to the show.
16: Thank you for having me. It's been a long time, so I'm excited to be here.
15: Why is OnlyFans doing this? I know it's not necessarily like the newest story, but you're on it, which is new to me. What's the motive here? Is it just to get the platform, which is meant for adult entertainment, into the wider entertainment space?
16: Well, from what I understand, I don't think OnlyFans was originally intended to be an adult space.
15: Uh-huh. It was meant to be like any creator whose fans pay to have their content?
16: Yeah, like they want extra content, which is, you know, there's a lot of sites that do this, but for some odd reason, this gravitated towards sexiness. And for whatever reason, we can't figure out why, we don't know, but they've decided to start doing stand-up. So we get to do a stand-up set. We have an OnlyFans page. You can, if you like my stand-up, you can go, you know, tip me. And my set was fun, and it was actually one of the better experiences I have had recording a set.
15: Okay, so you record a set, it goes on the page, and then that launches you into the OnlyFans world. Do people start subscribing at that point? And if so, what are your fans like?
16: Okay, so they record the set, and it goes on their page. Like, the OnlyFans has their own page, so that's where it goes. And because of that, a bunch of people come to your page. I would say I have 2,000 fans, which I think is decent. I've been doing it. I think this is fairly new. It's only been a week, maybe 10 days.
15: Okay.
16: And it's a lot of men.
15: Shocker on that.
16: A lot of men, and they're very nice. That's what I can tell you. They're very nice.
15: They don't send you creepy, disgusting things.
16: Well, of course, there's some that send me like their.
15: Okay.
16: But I won't look at that. That I say to them, no, no.
15: No, thank you.
16: And honestly, if you want me to, I would, but you would have to pay me.
15: Okay, got it.
16: which I love, because for years I've been getting pics everywhere.
15: Okay.
16: Like my Instagram, my Facebook, for no reason. And now I'm like, hey, if you want to send them to me, you can pay me to look at them. This is like way better than them just soliciting me free willy.
15: Okay, so we got glass half empty to glass half full on this one.
16: I think, yeah, way fuller. Great.
15: Is this a common... Yeah, I actually don't want the answer to this question because it's ugly and it reveals horrible things about human psychology. But do you think like women who are in the public eye, whether they're comedians, musicians, reporters, whatever, this is like a common problem, men sending awful, unsolicited messages, images?
16: No, I think it's, I'll be honest, I think it's more, I think it probably happens to a good portion, but I think because my comedy leans to fairly nasty.
15: Yeah, but that doesn't mean you're wanting nasty personal messages.
16: Obviously, obviously, you get this and I get this, but the average person sees that and goes, she's not going to mind. It doesn't offend her and it doesn't offend me, but I don't want to look at it. I'm not going to.
15: This entitlement, because you're on stage in your comedy talking about, you know, your private adult life that you do between consenting adults, people hear you say that and then they think, okay, I can send you a message like that. But that's not how that works. That's not how consent works.
16: Yeah, well, they like send me these, like the messages, like, and mainly Facebook, by the way. It's Facebook. It draws a certain type of person who just, they send me these long love letters. And then like some of them will be like, here's my come to town, come to visit me. I'm like, okay, you want to show me your and you want me to come to visit you when you're attracted to me? No, thank you.
15: That's not how that works. That's not how any of this works. Okay, so are you posting mostly comedy routines on OnlyFans and that's how you've gained popularity, or is there the occasional, you know, bikini pic?
16: Well, I think like the only way to gain popularity is like, I think people don't know this about OnlyFans is there's no algorithm.
15: Okay.
16: So there's no like innate way in the site to find people.
15: There's no For You page or feed or anything like that.
16: There is a feed, but you have to follow people and that's the only way you can see a feed.
15: Got it.
16: So it's like, it's more like a MySpace.
15: There's no, what's the word in marketing? No discoverability. You've got to get people on there and that's all on you. And once they're subscribed, they see your stuff, but they're not just going to see you on the homepage like they would on Twitter or TikTok.
16: Right.
15: Okay. And what about racy pics? Are you going to dip your toes into that one, or that's more a long term, maybe, maybe not?
16: I mean, I've been posting my comedy. My comedy's pretty nasty, like I said.
15: Oh, nasty.
16: And, you know, it depends what you think is racy. You will not see my nipple. That's for sure, ever.
15: Okay.
16: That's not for me. That's for me and whoever I'm dating.
15: All right.
16: You know, yeah. Like I have boundaries, but you know, I think, you know, we live in an era where we all post bikini pics.
15: Mm-hmm. I mean, I don't, but yeah.
16: Yeah. Yeah. But like a lot of people do. Some are salacious, some are not. Like I also like men are always watching women. I guess it's at least now I'm in control of that.
15: And you'll get paid for the delight of it all.
16: Yeah.
15: Okay, that's the OnlyFans story. Another thing I wanted to talk to you about, because you have released this. What? I mean, is there more to say?
16: I don't know.
15: I mean, I don't want to ask you disgusting questions.
16: Yeah, don't.
15: Then I'm no better than the men who are sliding into your DMs.
16: Yeah, but we're friends.
15: I know we're friends, but we're probably friends because I don't ask you disgusting questions.
16: I mean, I think you have asked me in the past probably disgusting questions. Like, let's not joke around here.
15: All right, I have. You're right. And you give disgusting answers. No,
16: exactly.
15: I'm not moving on because I'm uncomfortable. I'm moving on because you've got a new series that I absolutely love. I have people stay with me, and I've just got this small office room in my house. I do this job remotely. I record the show remotely. It's my tiny office room. It's nice, but it's small. Guests sometimes stay in there, okay? And it's never comfortable because it's a couch. It's not a bed. And I need to kick people out of this room to start working in the morning. So like my house is a horrible place to stay. And we got this annoying clingy cat who bites. I mean, he's friendly, but he bites.
16: Does he bite?
15: Yeah, he bites. Not often, but he bites.
16: Okay, tomato.
15: And so I'm always wondering when people stayed with me, like, did they enjoy themselves?
16: Mm-hmm.
15: And you've got a spare bedroom. You've had many a roommate. You also have friends stay with you. You live in Toronto. I live in New York.
16: Yeah.
15: You came up with this concept that I love for like a series, a podcast, whatever. Tell me about it.
16: Yeah, I currently had, like last month, I had my friend Bria. She's a comedian. She was in between cities and she's like, can I stay with you for a month? You know, it's a month. I'm going to pay you rent. And I was like, sure, why not? And then as she was preparing to leave to go to her next destination, I was just like, you know, just thinking about like, A, what's it like living with me? And I was thinking about all the times I've lived with other people and who I think is like the best and what I like about living with certain people. And I just like said to her, I go, I dropped her off at the airport. I was like, why don't I just record and ask you some questions? And it's really fun because I feel like, especially with Bria, because I got to see a little bit of our dynamic and I don't know, it's just fun to me.
15: The deep critical questions that people are too scared to answer that I know that you'll ask about what they thought of when they stayed with you, what they really thought of it. I feel like it's such good fodder for weird conversations. The whole thing's called exit interview, if I'm not correct.
16: Exit interview. That's it. And I'm sure there's other things that are named exit interview, but this is only on my Instagram. So, and it's just like, you know, I have a lot of people, I'm slow at making this, but it's for me. That's the difference, is I think it's for me, and that's what's fun about it for me.
2: What have people said about staying with you?
16: Everyone says positive things so far, because I've, you know, I'm the youngest of five. I've lived around a lot of people. Like, I'm really accommodating and probably too accommodating. I mean, I definitely I can get flaky or moody, and I'm very particular on what I watch on TV, and I always like to have the TV on.
2: Do you tell guests who get on your nerves what you thought of them in the exit interview?
16: No one's asked me yet.
2: Okay, well, now I want to know. I mean, you've stayed, well, you've never stayed with me when I'm there.
16: No.
2: You stayed at my place.
16: I've stayed in your place multiple times. You know, I love your place. Your cat is extremely clingy.
2: Yeah.
16: But we kind of love it, because, like, I'll be like, ugh, clingy. But in the middle of the night, I'll get someone punching my belly.
2: Yeah, doing biscuits
16: which
2: on
16: I
2: your
16: find,
2: belly.
16: But yeah, but I kind of love it. Like, it's this weird thing where, like, it's, like, so cute and comforting. And then I get really nervous because I know how much you love your cat.
2: I do.
16: So that's another thing. You love your cat so much. I get nervous because your cat likes to hide on me.
2: And you're worried you lost him.
16: I get crazy because your cat also likes to run out the door.
2: All right. We're here with Natalie Norman. Where can people check out an exit interview or your OnlyFans? Where can people find you?
16: At Stalking Natalie.
2: All right. I'm going to say, well, if I create an OnlyFans account, I'll get in trouble. So I guess I can't follow you. But if I could, I would.
16: Thank you. I appreciate it.
2: Natalie's a Toronto-based comedian. Natalie, it's a joy having you here.
16: Thank you for having me.
2: Just ahead, what if sports don't automatically help young people build character and learn important lessons and keep them out of trouble? Turns out they don't. And we'll look at a new study that challenges this, one of society's biggest assumptions, next.
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15: Does sports keep kids out of trouble? People say

0: you're a coach, you're a fan watching the World Cup right now, you're kind of intersecting with the sport system at some point. And sport can make us feel really good. We love watching the U.S. men's national team beat whoever their opponent is and advance in the World Cup. We love winning ourselves. We love making those friends. And we feel like we're learning something and getting something out of these experiences. But we actually call this the great sport myth.
1: Oh, boy.
0: That we are accepting that sports are inherently good and we're just learning these things automatically. There's a lot of good that can be had in sport, but it's the myth is that it's automatic. Just by being in sport, you're going to be a better person or you're going to learn these skills or build character.
1: Yeah, and if we look at famous athletes, people think that they're blanket role models. Not all famous athletes are role models. Some of them are, I don't know, nudniks, as my mother would say. But let's go back to like kids in sports. This feels like you're challenging like a deeply held belief. What made you decide to test this belief?
0: Yeah, so it's something that I think it's really important that as scientists and as social workers, we're working with people, vulnerable populations often. We really want to test these popular notions and see if they're actually true. Is the work that we're doing actually evidence-based? Are we actually supporting kids and adults in the way that we say we are? And so some of that is investigating if we're going to use sport as an intervention to make things better for people or help set them up for success or build character. What's the context happens? Does sport actually reduce violence just by being sport? Or is there something that we need to do to these situations and manipulate these contexts to make it truly an evidence-based intervention instead of just throwing a bunch of kids with the soccer ball in the playing field?
1: So I guess essentially the question we're testing is, do sports keep kids from getting into trouble, from engaging in violent acts, things like this?
0: Exactly. Yeah. So in our study, we specifically examined different types and patterns of sport involvement. So looking at, did you participate in organized youth sports growing up and did you stick with it or did you drop out? What kinds of sports did you play? Like contact sports, think like American football or wrestling or even boxing we had in there. Oh, and then did you play adult sports as an adult? And how does that relate to any engagement in violent behaviors you've ever had in your life? So have you ever gotten in a group fight? Have you ever hurt somebody badly enough that they need to see a doctor? What did that kind of look like? And what were the relationships between your sport context growing up and your engagement in violence over the life course?
1: What did you end up finding? What were the connections there?
0: Well, first of all, I do want to say, to put the mind at ease, that only about 17% of our participants in our national sample, we had over 4,000 people, actually ever reported engaging in violent behavior. So it is still the minority, right? But we really did find that people who participated in sport and then dropped out, so they stopped playing before the age of 18, they actually were more likely to engage in violent behaviors, as were people who participated in those heavy contact sports, so like that football, that wrestling, that boxing, like I had mentioned.
1: So just so we're clear here, you're not saying that sports cause violence. You're just saying that there's a relationship there that's kind of complicated. What's the interpretation of all this?
0: Yeah, definitely not saying that sports cause violence. I think that's a really important misconception to avoid here. Our study found associations, so not definitive proof of causation. It was a one-time survey. We didn't follow people and see exactly what they were doing over their lives. But it is possible that sports are an environment where we're socializing people to accept some form of aggression. They're seeing success on the football field when they tackle other people, when they push forward and they drive. This violent aggression is being celebrated and it helps you score. It helps you win. It helps you get this idea of glory, right? You're bringing back the national championship, whatever it is. It's important to your city, to your university, to your team. And it's really complex. If this is what we're teaching kids and we don't have a supportive environment outside of this, what are we really teaching them? You know, are we teaching give everything up for the win? What does that look like? And what else could we be doing?
1: Yeah, come to think of it, I'm from Canada and hockey was like very big growing up. And it's a game, especially at high competitive levels, where fighting is encouraged, celebrated even.
0: Absolutely. Yeah, we're teaching our young athletes and adults that this physical domination and controlled aggression is a good thing. This is how you win. This is how you get celebrated. And even though our study does show like most athletes will never become violent off the ice rink, for example, but they're still getting that repeated exposure to this culture, celebrating that aggression, those fighting, and those attitudes may kind of trickle out or spill over into other contexts.
1: If I have a really good coach or if I engage in sport in a certain way, do I have a more positive outcome? Will it keep me out of trouble? Will it teach me things like discipline, teamwork, self-control? Are there contexts in which sports are good for young people?
0: Yeah, absolutely. There has been a ton of research actually about the benefits of sport. So what we're trying to do is figure out exactly which environments support the behavior.

0: behaviors and the lessons learned that we want to see. We always say in our positive youth development sphere that life skills are taught, not caught. So it doesn't just automatically come. You don't just automatically be a better person. But you, if you have a coach who's intentionally teaching these life skills, who is going through, either they have a nice curriculum that might be designed, or they just really take the time to highlight the transfer of life skills that you're seeing. So if you're playing a team sport, you often talk about teamwork. You often talk about how you have to work together to pass the ball, to move it down the field, to score, or whatever it may be in your sport. But a coach has the opportunity that in their team huddle at the end of practice or the end of the game or whatever it might be, they can actually highlight that skill and say, you used great teamwork when you passed the ball to your teammate over there. Even though I know you probably could have made it down and scored, you supported the team by passing it and letting others participate, letting others get there and have the opportunity too. How can we do this outside of sport? What does that teamwork look like when you're with your siblings at home? And you can kind of draw these transfers to other places to try and really teach these skills that can then we want to see move beyond the field.
1: So for example, you throw me into an environment with a potentially aggro sport, say hockey, and then a coach who isn't teaching these skills positively, I'm not going to get the benefits that everyone talks about. But same environment with a coach who really cares about teaching players these life skills, in that case, I'm going to get the positive kind of benefits that everyone thinks happen?
0: Exactly. Yeah, that's much more what we're thinking, is you really need to be intentional and teach these things and then talk about that transfer. So you did a great job with these skills, but now how can we use these skills in other places? Otherwise, you might be a great teammate on the ice rink, but if you don't learn how to apply that in other places, you might not be very good outside of it.
1: I was a terrible teammate. I quit at 13 too. My dad, very disappointed, but this isn't a therapy session for me. I want to underscore what you just said, that life skills from sports are taught, not caught. For parents listening who've got kids that they're interested in getting into sports, what advice would you have from that lens, this taught, not caught lens?
0: Yeah, I think parents can have a really great opportunity when they're talking with their kids about sports. Don't just make it about the score, especially thinking about, you know, the dreaded car ride home after a loss or something. You just mentioned your dad. There may have been times.
1: I was just thinking about the car ride home. It was rough as a kid, I gotta say.
0: Totally. Thinking about like, oh man, he's really gonna be like, why did I miss that pass? Or why didn't I score? Or whatever it might be. Really reframing the narrative as a parent when you're talking to your kiddo. Don't make it about the score or the performance inherently. Try and make it more about, hey, I saw today that you did a really great job connecting with your teammate. Or you show great effort out there on the ice. You tried really hard. I know you gave it your best. And focus on these other skills. Parents can also do this life skill transfer. They can also have these conversations and be supportive of their kids, having fun, learning, and practicing, not just prioritizing winning above all else.
1: Emily, this has been an informative chat, and I think it really digs into how it's kind of complicated what we can learn from sports. It isn't necessarily always a good thing. I appreciate you coming on the show.
0: Yeah, thanks so much for having me.
1: Emily Knopf-Nagel is a sport social work researcher at The Ohio State University. Just after the break, I saw this video recently of someone who refused to return their shopping cart at a grocery store. Coming up, have you ever gotten irrationally angry at a video of a total stranger? Turns out, you getting mad, me getting mad, it might not have been an accident. A new study digs into the business of rage bait. You know those videos online that get you upset? The study looks into why your outrage, and I guess my outrage, could mean someone else's paycheck. How does this all work? We'll tell you about it in a moment.
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1: Ever get irrationally angry at a stranger online and then realize that's exactly what the video wanted? Videos online now reward strangers screaming at each other in parking lots. So why is outrage suddenly one of our favorite forms of entertainment on the internet? Let's dig in here with Nicholas John, a digital media and culture professor at the University of Manchester in the UK, who has studied rage online. Nick, welcome to the show.
18: Hi, David. Thank you for having me.
1: Before we dive into the specifics, the word rage bait is one of those words that everyone seems to know. But what actually separates rage bait from someone who's genuinely angry on the internet? Or is there no difference?
18: I mean, the emotion that you might feel upon encountering rage bait content is real, right? You are really feeling rage. But rage bait, it was the word of the year last year for one of the dictionaries. I forget which one. But the purpose of rage bait is intentionally to make you mad, because anger is a good driver of social media engagement, basically.
1: So it's the creation of videos with the specific intention to enrage you, not necessarily people who are angry for a legitimate reason. Although I suppose someone could be both.
18: Yeah, but I mean, there may be lots of things in the world that you should be angry about. But I'm not sure that someone making you angry about things that you should really be angry about would be considered rage bait. It's kind of a bit more kind of senseless, maybe it's a kind of cousin of trolling, where often there's not all that much point to it apart from just getting the reaction, which isn't to say that trolling isn't interesting and a deep phenomenon.
1: I'm sure there's some deep psychological phenomenon as to why we're more engaged when we're angry than when we're watching, let's say, cat videos and happy. But we'll leave that all aside.
18: Yeah.
1: Let's talk about something you focused on in your research, a video series or a channel called Cart Narcs. Do you want to set it up for me before we dive in? Side note, I love this guy, but I'm willing to change my opinion on him once I hear you out.
18: Okay, well, I hope you will. So the Cart Narc, the eponymous Cart Narc, is a guy called Sebastian Davis. He dresses up as a kind of Boy Scout / secret agent. He goes to shopping malls around the United States. He has a body cam on his chest. He accosts people who haven't returned their cart to the corral, and he says, "That's not where the cart goes." And people get angry with him. And the angrier, as far as he's concerned, the better. He records the whole interaction. He winds them up. He makes them angrier and angrier. He posts them on his YouTube channel, which has hundreds of videos, hundreds and thousands, if not millions of views. And that's kind of the long and the short of it.
1: Now, returning the shopping cart to where it's supposed to be after you've been shopping at a grocery store or whatever and have driven there, it's one of those things where, like, you should do it, mm-hmm. but you could just drive away and you'll never have to confront the poor fellow or woman who has to return your cart. So it's one of those, like, acts of kindness no one ever sees. And I think it really reveals something deep about a person when they just don't care. This is why it's perfect for rage bait, right? Because it's, like, flaming people up. I've already got a strong opinion about it.
18: Yeah, so I can believe that the cart narc, that Mr. Davis kind of, he thinks that, you know, this is a thing that we should do to make society better. I would say that
1: of all the things, it's pretty minor.
18: Well, first of all, it is minor. And second of all, I think there are ways that you could go, if that was what you wanted to do, you wanted to achieve a politer society where people throw their trash in the trash can and people return their trolley to the trolley place. Sorry, I'm English. I call it a shopping trolley.
1: No, a little brief PSA for anyone in North America. Trolley means shopping cart. Okay, we got it.
18: Okay, but that isn't what he's trying to do.
1: No.
18: He's not really trying to affect social change and make people more polite.
1: Not at all.
18: He's trying to garner clicks for his successful YouTube channel. And the way he does that is by winding people up. And the angrier they get, the more views his videos will have.
1: He frames himself as sort of a Robin Hood, you know, a man of the people, helping make society a better place. But in the end, he just records people losing their minds and him arguing with them. And then the videos go viral, basically.
18: Yeah. And according to interviews that he's done, only about a quarter of his encounters are kind of publishable on his YouTube channel. Half the people just ignore him. A quarter of the people put their cart back, and another quarter of the people kind of engage in some kind of interaction with him. But the odds, the kind of the situation is stacked against the everyday people to start with, because they might have an excuse, but the cart narc has heard all the excuses. He's got everything ready, and he's a smart guy. He's a smooth talker, and he'll just wind them up.
1: He's witty. He's sharp, and he's witty, and he knows what he's doing.
18: He knows what he's doing. He comes prepared with magnets that he puts on people's cars that say, "I'm a lazy bones," or "call the lazy bones helpline," which
1: it's funny. Come on.
18: It's funny if you're watching it, and it's not funny if you're just going about your day and you don't need this man. Also, because you don't, you know, I'm not an expert on American culture, but you don't touch a person's car, right?
1: Yeah, you don't touch a person's car. I'd be worried someone would have a gun, but that's a whole other thing.
18: Oh, yeah, there's a video where someone has a gun. He turns around very, very quickly.
1: Yeah. Look, what he's doing and the type of videos dominating our feeds that are like this, I agree, are a large problem. I'm kind of with you. But I think we can also hold true that it's entertaining. I feel guilty watching it now, though. What do you see as the main problem with this kind of content and the way that people engage with it?
18: I mean, I think I can see a few things. So he's kind of drawing on a kind of version of call-out culture. right? We should call out wrongdoing when we see it. We shouldn't be like standers by bystanders. We should get involved, and we should say when we see things that are wrong. But call out culture kind of originates from Black women, who are structurally far weaker in society than Sebastian Davis, a white dude who has a radio show. So he's kind of taking a subversive practice and he's appropriating it for clicks on social media. But where the power relations are inverted, he's the strong person. He initiates the interaction and he controls it from beginning to end. So assuming that the guy doesn't walk away.
1: And if he can't, he doesn't release it. You know what I mean?
18: Yeah, exactly. But I think that another thing that I find frustrating with this body of work of his is I think it's profoundly disingenuous. I think he's kind of pretending that he cares about putting carts back. I would say if that was a concern of yours, there are far better ways of going about it than humiliating people online. And there's a kind of double wink where he says, I'm making people put their carts back, and viewers are saying he's making people put their carts back. But we all know what's going on. What's going on is that everyday people are being wound up, brought to frustration. Sometimes they, you know, really scream and they lose it. But for instance, unlike Candid Camera, where people could sometimes really lose it, there's a cathartic moment in Candid Camera where Funt, I think he was called, would kind of put his arm around the target and point to the camera and say, here,
1: you're in on the joke. A moment where it's like you're in on the joke with us,
18: and then it's funny. And Kartnax has none of that. It is humiliation from start to finish, and it has no redeeming qualities
1: of non-public figures. This is not humiliation of politicians or celebrities, people who put themselves out there. These are ordinary people. We're talking about Kartnarks. We're talking about rage bait. And I'm loving the conversation here with Nick John, a digital media and culture professor at the University of Manchester in the UK. When we come back, we'll dig more into rage bait and why it's not a good idea to view it and why probably these algorithms shouldn't be surfacing it.
2: 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That's 1-888-505-6644. 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
31: Remember when people argued online because they accidentally got mad? Now some people are making a living getting you angry on purpose. So what does that say about us? And what is this internet that we've built where everybody's enraged online? Let's talk about it here with Nicholas John, a digital media and culture professor at the University of Manchester in the UK. Nick, welcome back to the show.
32: Hi, hi.
31: We were talking about, well, someone I would have said is my until you educated me a bit more. A gentleman who runs a YouTube channel called Cartnarks. He basically videotapes himself confronting people in grocery store, shopping mall, parking lots who do not return their shopping carts to where they're supposed to go, or as you call them, trolleys. These videos go viral and they involve ordinary people. And he gets these people really, really mad, Nick, doesn't he?
32: He really infuriates them. He turns up in a kind of jokey costume. He looks a little bit like some kind of special agent. And he has a body camera on his chest so that his hands are free to put magnets on people's cars saying that they're lazy bones because they didn't return their car to the corral.
31: Yeah, he's got like a catchphrase where he calls everyone a lazy bones. The videos on their face are entertaining, but they're rage bait. They're intended to make us very angry at the ordinary people. The angrier they get, the more like we respond to the videos. There's this like kind of fake moral aspect to it. Like everyone should return their shopping cart. But how important is that really?
32: Well, yeah, I mean, but I might correct you a bit, David, if I may. He's not trying to make you, the viewer, angry. He's trying to make you, the viewer, laugh.
31: I see. Okay, well, he's achieving that with me.
32: I think, well, he's achieving, we in our study, we kind of, in the research I did into the Cartnark, we looked at readers' comments underneath some of the most watched videos. And the viewers who were taking the time to leave a comment love it. They think it's great. They think it's hilarious. And they think that people have got what's coming to them. And why are they being so lazy? And you know, let's have a good laugh at their expense.
31: Now, do these videos actually, the fear of them actually make people behave better in the world? Or does it mostly just teach us how to, like, do a moral performance on the internet? Like, what does watching a video like this teach me, for example?
32: I don't think it really teaches you anything. Though it is... That what might it teach you? Be careful, like, make sure that the cart narc's not in the shopping mall that you're in right now, in the car park that you're in right now, and put your trolley back. But even if you've internalized the threat of being shamed publicly by the cart narc, and that's what's making you return your shopping cart, you might say, okay, that's fine, the shopping cart is back where it belongs. But also what you're then suggesting is that this kind of surveillant public shaming is a good way to go about persuading people to be good citizens? I don't think so.
31: No way. That sounds like a horrible world to live in.
32: Well,
31: this is why the Gen Zs aren't going to nightclubs. They're scared of being videotaped while they dance and then those videos being posted online. Like, the fear of being surveilled and then being shamed on the internet, I don't think achieves anything other than making people not want to leave their house.
32: Well, but yet, so the cart narc, and if we zoom out a little bit, the cart narc is emblematic of the incentive structure of social media. He's not unique. You know, there are videos you can watch where people just push people over and run away.
31: It's a prank, is what they yell. It makes no sense. That's not a prank. That's assault.
32: Yeah, exactly. But they wouldn't be making these videos if there wasn't money in it.
31: Yeah.
32: So the Karnak is not the only person doing this. I want to call this kind of stuff accountability entertainment, where we're watching people being, you know, hauled up for their bad behavior in real time. And this has got a history. You know, there's kind of things like predator catching videos.
31: Oh, the old, not like early 2000s series on Dateline to catch a predator, like
32: exactly.
31: That kind of thing. Wow,
32: exactly. And there's other stuff like that where we enjoy seeing people being given their just desserts. But there's a real imbalance between the kind of humiliation that some of the cart narc's victims endure, and the gravity of their crime, in inverted commas, of not returning the cart to the corral. There's a YouTube channel in Russia. It might not be YouTube, but there's some Russian vigilantes who do something similar with people who are driving badly. But there, when they're driving badly, they're like cutting a traffic line by driving up the pavement. You know, like, this is dangerous. This is
31: Or they're driving in the divided bike lane, or I've seen these videos. Yeah.
32: And you know, the police should be doing that, and the police isn't doing enough, and so vigilantes come along. But this is, granted, people should put their carts back, but this is not a major social problem.
31: Yeah, it's interesting that these videos can make ordinary people all of a sudden public figures for a brief moment of time. That these are just people who aren't returning their carts at the grocery store. These aren't like CEOs, politicians, corporations, celebrities. These aren't public figures. And yet it feels like without their consent, all of a sudden they're on the cart narc channel, whether it's legal to do that or not.
32: Well, of course it's without their consent. And there'll be people who say, you can't film me. I mean, of course he can film you. You're in a car park. I mean, of course he can film you.
31: But should he film them? No.
32: I think... No, if what you want to do is get people to put their carts back, why don't you go around car parks without filming?
31: So social media platforms, they're surfacing these videos, these fake prank videos that are just violent, this cart narc video, all kinds of stuff. Is it the algorithm's fault? Is it our fault for our own human psychology to get some sort of, you know, rush out of watching this enraging video, this rage bait? Whose fault is it that I'm loving the cart narc video and videos like that are being shown to me on my feed?
32: I think if we knew the answer to that, then we'd already be on the way to making the world a better place. Like, this is a question I ask my students when I'm teaching them about social media and You know, I think we all feel that when like we're a bit kind of, I don't know, angry at Sky or Netflix for offering us content that we think you think I like that, and we kind of, but it's, well, you know, I do think that you like that, and I'm basing that on everything that you've done online that I know about, and this is my best guess of what you want to do now. So I don't know. I mean, I don't know whose fault it is. I do know that because of this structure, this incentive structure, it makes sense for the Kartnark to keep going out, because people will keep on being enraged by him, also by the fact that he's filming them, and he'll keep on having content to put on his channel.
31: It's funny, the cart thing causes the little argument, but then the knowledge that they're being filmed can enrage other people, and they've done nothing wrong by being upset about being filmed in public. That's a normal, if a guy came up to me with a camera, I'd be annoyed.
32: Yep.
31: Now, and it's interesting the way you say, it's like sort of the algorithm's fault, but maybe it's also your fault, and you have the choice not to engage with it, and yet many people do. I don't know where we resolved here. I don't know what the takeaway is, but I've enjoyed the conversation. Is there one thing, having studied rage bait, that you would want people to know who are listening?
32: I think to, you know, try and be critically aware of what the algorithm is serving you up.
31: I wish I could say... Sorry, go ahead.
32: Yeah, I was going to say, but I, you know, I'm not saying that I'm capable of doing that whenever I'm on Instagram or TikTok.
31: I now know what's so problematic about Kartnarks, but I wish I could say I won't be entertained the next time a video pops up in my feed. I'm not perfect, Nick, but I appreciate you coming on the show.
32: Thanks for having me.
31: Nicholas John is a digital media and culture professor at the University of Manchester in the UK. That's a wrap on the show. Thanks for tuning in. Don't forget to follow us on social media platforms like YouTube, TikTok, Instagram, and more. 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
21: From the National Newsroom of the Canadian Press, I'm John Kennedy. A British Columbia woman says her son was the captain of a charter boat that went down in deep waters off the coast of BC last weekend. Ashley Lynn said during an emotional interview that her 23-year-old son is among six people who are feared drown, noting he had complained about the disrepair of the vessel before Sunday's sinking. Lynn says her son is a very responsible child who took care of the whole family after immigrating from China 2 years ago. The RCMP's underwater recovery team and West Coast Marine Services are using sonar to search for the boat. Roughly 35,000 hydro clients are still without power in Ontario and Quebec this afternoon following severe thunderstorms since Canada Day.
22: Ontario's Hydro One Power utility says crews were working to restore service to more than 17,000 customers today. While in Quebec, about 200 teams of workers have been dispatched to restore service to more than 18,000 clients. Environment Canada says strong winds along with the thunderstorms uprooted many trees across Ontario and southern Quebec, knocking down power lines. Quebec's hydro utility says it expects power to be restored to most areas by 11 p.m. tonight. Diana Musina, The Canadian Press.
21: The BC Coroner's Service says it's looking to hire people for death investigations all over the province, hoping a pay boost implemented last month will help entice people to apply. Spokesperson Holly Talley says wages have been an ongoing issue for the community's coroners, and they're hoping the new rate will attract people.
23: We put out the job posting and we put the wage there, and we hope that's the enticement. On our end, this has been an ongoing issue for years, and the pay increase has only existed for a month. So I can't say right now if we think it's been effective at bringing more people into the coroner's service.
21: A job for community coroners says the pay rate for the on-call position is now $49.77 an hour, up from $32 in place since 2016. Alberta Premier Danielle Smith warmly was welcomed with polite claps and cheers for most of her route through the Calgary Stampede Parade. While some were staunch supporters, others were tough critics, booing her as she passed. Nikki Curry was among those who chided Smith as she rode by.
33: I think she is an absolute disgrace for Albertans. I think she's doing an absolutely terrible job of governing in Alberta.
21: Curry criticized the United Conservative government's reduction of disability payments, while another on the parade route expressed disappointment with how the premier has handled the education sector. Egypt is through to the World Cup round of 16 for the first time after beating Australia 4-2 on penalty kicks. Meantime, Canada is set to battle Morocco in its first ever round of 16 matchup tomorrow in Houston. This is the Canadian Press. In sports, Argentina beat Cape Verde 3-2 tonight in extra time, advancing to the World Cup's round of 16. The go-ahead goal for Argentina was credited as an own goal, and Lionel Messi and the defending champion now prepare to play Egypt on Tuesday in Atlanta. Nathan Church and Mason Wynn each hit three-run homers, and the visiting St. Louis Cardinals had 17 hits overall to cool off the Chicago Cubs 17-1. Wynn and Alec Burleson had two hits and four RBIs each to help St. Louis win for the fourth time in the last five games. Breanne Stewart had 36 points and 7 rebounds. Sabrina Ionescu had 17 points, and the New York Liberty improved to 13-8 with a 99-86 WNBA victory over the visiting Minnesota Lynx tonight. Kayla McBride had 18 points for the 5-15 Lynx, who had their two-game win streak snapped. From the Canadian Press, I'm John Kennedy.
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2: Canada and British Columbia will work together to accelerate the projects that will unlock Canada's full potential.
6: At the heart of this agreement is a significant multi-billion dollar federal investment in British Columbia.
2: We will support the development of the power, the mining, and the trade infrastructure needed.
6: A major new investment in the North Coast transmission line. Hundreds of millions of dollars in critical support for the Red Chris mine, and up to $3 billion towards the Massey Tunnel replacement project.
2: Today's Canada-BC agreement will maintain the federal North Coast tanker ban.
7: So we determined that this route offers the fastest, most cost-effective path to expanding Canada's energy exports.
6: We do not have the authority to stop a new pipeline. We will not be going to court to fight a pipeline project.
8: This is Mike Smith. Those are some of the highlights of an extraordinary news day in BC yesterday. Prime Minister Mark Carney, BC Premier David Eby announcing a multi-billion dollar agreement for federal funding and supports for a long list of BC mega projects, as you heard there, including LNG production, five LNG facilities mentioned yesterday, the North Coast Transmission Line. That's a massive power project in northern BC, $500 million for the Red Chris mine. The Massey Tunnel gets a $3 billion injection of funds from Ottawa. Many, many questions here about that project now. We'll cover that for you today. And as you heard there at the end, a new Alberta to BC oil pipeline. It is a southern route for the pipeline, starting near Edmonton, ending at Roberts Bank Terminal in Delta. BC Premier David Eby says he will not fight this pipeline like he fought the previous Trans Mountain pipeline, even though he says he doesn't like this one either. He says he's not going to go to court to battle against it. We're going to cover all of this for you today. I got a great guest standing by for you, Richard Masson. First, let's have a listen to Alberta Premier Danielle Smith. Here she is making the announcement of the Alberta to BC pipeline yesterday. Let's listen.
7: After studying both northern and southern route options, Alberta selected a southern route from Bruderheim, Alberta, to a deepwater BLCC-capable port terminal on BC's southwest coast. With the help of our technical advisory group made up of industry experts, we determined that this route offers the fastest, most cost-effective path to expanding Canada's energy exports. I'm also pleased to announce Alberta's government is entering into a partnership with Trans Mountain Corporation and Pembina Pipeline, along with the federal government, to execute this vital nation-building project.
8: All right, let's discuss it now with my guest, Richard Masson. Richard is the president of Planning Solutions and the former CEO of the Alberta Petroleum Marketing Commission. Richard, thanks a lot for coming on this morning.
10: Great to be here.
8: Okay, Richard, how significant is this announcement here yesterday?
10: I think it's huge. The fact that we were able to get Alberta, the federal government, and BC to work together to develop a pipeline route, you know, and avoid all the conflict that we've seen over the last decade. I think that's an amazing change of tone for Canada, and something that leads us to believe that we're going to be able to develop a lot of resources here effectively over the coming decade or two.
8: Okay, how significant is this southern route for the pipeline to Delta BC, because Alberta had indicated earlier that they really preferred to go to the north coast of British Columbia. They said that would be a quicker trip to get the oil over to Asia. So we got a southern route instead. How critical is that?
10: I think there's a lot of benefits to the southern route. We know that Trans Mountain has operated since the 1950s in that corridor. The expansion project happened. Now, it was much over budget and delayed, but we learned a lot through that whole process. So as we sit here right now, we know that we're working from a good base of knowledge about what the route is, what the local concerns are, all the environmental elements of it. And so that's going to speed up that front-end work of an approval by a lot. We still need to worry about, you know, Roberts Bank, which is a new piece of the puzzle. And of course, that's no small task to develop a deep water port that's VLCC capable. But that route overall is much more likely to succeed in my mind than trying to pound something through the north of BC against the wishes of many of the First Nations on the coast. And so I'm glad that Alberta heard the feedback from their expert groups and from local communities and have chosen to work that southern route in conjunction with the federal government and Trans Mountain.
8: Okay, let's talk about that VLCC capable that you just mentioned. We heard Alberta Premier Danielle Smith use that same acronym. So I had to look that up this morning. VLCC means a very large crude carrier, right? So you're talking about a giant oil tanker, correct?
10: Right. So what are going into Burnaby right now are called Aframax. They can take about 600,000 barrels typically. But because of the bridges, they aren't fully loaded right now. So they're going out with 500,000 barrels, say. After the dredging happens, those ships will become more efficient because they'll be fully laden. That's all good, but those ships are relatively small. So going to California is not a big issue for them, but trying to get over to Asia is, they're less competitive. So what happens sometimes now is those smaller ships go to California and then they transfer their cargoes to VLCCs that are sitting off the coast of California, and then they go to Asia. That adds a lot of cost. So if you can bring in a 2 million barrel VLCC to a port and load it, you can reduce the shipping costs, which makes it much more efficient to be able to deliver the products to our Asian friends and neighbors.
8: Wow. Okay, so these VLCC tankers can carry 2 million barrels of oil. Is that right?
10: That's right. That's the typical size that people quote, yes.
8: Yeah, okay, so these are giant oil tankers here. It will be in our waters here if this thing goes through. Let me ask you about the economics of this thing. Does Canada actually need this pipeline? Is there a business case for it? Is there demand in Asia to justify another million barrels a day going through a pipeline? Is this thing going to work?
10: I'm not sure yet. There's lots to be done to prove that it can work. So let's start with Asia. I think the answer there is clearly yes. So Ukraine is bombing Russian oil facilities day by day. In the Middle East, the Strait of Hormuz is subject to Iranian control. We don't know how all this is going to play out, but what we do know is in Asia, people are desperate to get reliable sources of supply, and Canada can do that with both LNG and oil. Now, economics matter a lot in how we're going to be able to get there. So the Trans Mountain Pipeline expansion cost $34 billion. But only part of that is in the existing pipeline toll, about $15 billion under the terms of that commercial agreement. And that toll is about as high as you can charge being competitive in a North American system. The new pipeline they're talking about is going to be in the range of $40 billion for a million barrels a day. It could be that that is a substantially higher toll than the existing Trans Mountain system, in which case, you won't get the shippers to sign up for 20-year commitments. This is what we have to prove out over the coming months. We have to be able to say, here's the exact route, here's the exact size, here's the cost as best we can estimate it, and here's what the toll will be. And then the shippers, the primarily oil sands producers, will have to look at all their alternatives and say, yes, this makes economic sense, and we're willing to sign up for a 20-year take-or-pay commitment. And if that doesn't happen, the pipeline won't be able to move forward.
8: Final question for you. what about the environmental fight over this? And we've got environmental groups in BC. They're very large. They're very well financed, very organized, saying they're already gearing up for a fight over this. They believe this project could potentially wipe out our killer whales. They're going to fight against it here. There are great fears about a spill, especially with these massive giant-sized oil tankers we're talking about here. Do you anticipate a huge environmental fight over this?
10: Oh, I expect there will be absolutely people who are very concerned and want to stop it, for sure.
8: Yeah.
10: What we need to recognize is we move more than 60 million barrels a day by tanker globally every day, and have been doing that for many years. The tankers are much safer. Right now, for example, we move a ship a day loaded from Burnaby without issues. And, you know, we know how to do this. We do it safely. We do it safely every day. We move ships up the St. Lawrence, even in the winter when it's covered in ice. So there's, we can move ships safely. That's, you know, been demonstrated over years and years and years. When you have larger tankers, you have fewer of them, which is a good thing. And so, yeah, there'll be arguments about whether this is appropriate or not. I think that's totally part of the regulatory system. And in order to get this approved, you'll need to demonstrate as the proponent, as Trans Mountain will have to do, that this is in the national interest. It's better than all the alternatives. The risks can be mitigated. And that's what's going to be on the plate for the next, you know, 18 months or so before we see anything actually moving forward.
8: Okay, one more question for you. We've seen a lot of these big pipeline projects be announced and then not go forward. What does your gut tell you here this morning, if you can bottom line it for me? Would you bet on this thing actually getting built?
10: Not in the near term. I think this is a little bit longer term than people are thinking, because we have three pipeline proposals: the Trans Mountain expansion of the existing system of 300,000 barrels a day, Enbridge planning 400,000 barrels a day, and South Bow planning 500,000 barrels a day, resurrecting part of the Keystone system. That's over a million barrels a day of capacity, all on existing pipeline routes by existing pipeline proponents. And those things probably happen quicker and at lower risk. And so those things will probably happen first. And this big pipeline is a longer term kind of thing to me, maybe 8-10 years from now. But there's a lot of front end work to get to the position where we could see it moving forward.
8: Richard, thanks for your expertise today. I appreciate it.
10: I appreciate the opportunity.
8: All right. Thank you. That is Richard Masson. He is the former CEO of the Alberta Petroleum Marketing Commission. All right. Huge announcement on the pipeline yesterday, among many others, on an extraordinary news day in BC yesterday. Okay. Over to you now. Phone me up on this one now. Canada wants to build another oil pipeline to the BC coast. This one would go to Delta. Do you support it? Phone me and tell me, are you on board with this thing? BC Premier David Eby says he doesn't like this project. However, he's not going to stop, and he's not going to stop in the way of it. He's not going to fight it in court. Should British Columbia fight it? You phone me and tell me what you think. It's another pipeline, another political battle. The environmental groups are already gearing up to fight it. They say this thing can wipe out our killer whales. You phone me and tell me what you think. These are massive oil tankers we're talking about in the waters off Delta. They're 604-280-9898 is the number to call me. Call me and tell me if you support this project. 604-280-9898. *9898 on your cell. This is Mike Smith back with your call.
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2: Best route for a new pipeline is one that goes through one that already exists, south through the Trans Mountain Corridor to our Pacific coast, the gateway to the world's fastest growing markets. Canada, Alberta has what the world wants.
3: So Prime Minister Mark Carney yesterday making the announcement on that pipeline deal with Alberta. It's a southern pipeline route from start near Edmonton, end in Delta. Okay, lots of calls on this. Steve in Surrey. Hi, Steve. Go ahead.
4: Good morning, Mike. Yeah, obviously I'm 100% behind any resource sales to the overseas. This is a necessity for our financial future. I am quite curious, though, regionally, if we're going to follow the original Trans Mountain, what's going to happen at Sumas when it hits the Sumas T junction, where most of the oil goes down to Cherry Point? They're going to be running this line through essentially suburban and Vancouver, essentially not through rural areas. So I'm very curious, actually, as someone who lives in this area, where this pipeline is going to be going. We obviously don't want to go underneath the Fraser River either. So maybe they're just going to shoot it down Zero Avenue.
3: Okay, I think you're raising some great points, and I encourage you, Steve, to stick around on the show because we're going to talk more about this. Later this hour, I've got Delta Mayor George Harvey coming up, and I'm really interested in his thoughts, not only on the Massey Tunnel, but on this pipeline deal too. Martin in Richmond. Hi, Martin, go ahead.
5: Hi, good morning. I guess the concern I would have is building a pipeline in a seismically active zone with us having been waiting for a mega quake, it's overdue. Could we be adding fuel to the fire here potentially?
3: Yeah, thank you for that. I recall during the fight over Trans Mountain, the exact same argument was made. There were arguments about mitigation that for seismic activity. And I don't think that'll stop it here, but I think you're clearly raising a good point and one that will probably be argued by the environmental groups or all the groups opposing the thing. Shay and Poco. Hi, Shay, go ahead.
6: Hey, maybe I'm getting ahead of myself here, but I'm just wondering how this gets all filtered through DRIPA and which First Nations actually have any interest in Roberts Bank and how they're going to be affected by it.
3: Yeah, thank you for raising a great point. DRIPA, of course, the Declaration of the Rights of Indigenous People Act, still the law of the land here in BC. We're the only province in Canada that has done this, enshrined the United Nations Declaration on Indigenous Rights. So that'll be part of it here. Was one of the things that you heard from Carney and Eby yesterday continually was talking about Indigenous buy-in. They would likely be looking for Indigenous First Nations partners along the pipeline route, so they would get a piece of the action here. Glenn in Maple Ridge. Hi, Glenn, go ahead.
7: Hey, Mike. I knew from the beginning that they're going to have to go to the southern route. I mean, it just made more sense, less controversy. But when they get into Delta, I mean, we got the RB2 project, the Roberts Bank Terminal 2, that they want to put containers on. Now, is that going to be put to the sidelines and this is going to become an oil terminal? Or are they going to have to build a whole new spit? Or are they going to have to build a whole new spit, which goes out to get to deep water? You got to have a spit in a land base like 2 kilometers off the shore. So is that going to be a whole new terminal built beside Roberts Bank 2 and Roberts Bank 1?
3: Thank you for raising some great points. And I thought it was quite amazing that a representative from the Vancouver Port Authority earlier was speaking to Simi Sarah this morning, said they didn't know anything about this pipeline terminal that's now being planned for Delta. So I think there's a lot of questions here that have been raised by this. Keep it locked right here as we continue to break down these huge announcements yesterday. George Harvey is my guest next. He's the mayor of Delta. So I'm really interested in his thoughts about the pipeline terminal there. And also the $3 billion in federal funding for the new Massey Tunnel. That was announced yesterday, too. That's all next. Don't go anywhere.

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25: From the National Newsroom of the Canadian Press, I'm John Kennedy.
3: A British Columbia woman says her son was the captain of a charter boat that went down in deep waters off the coast of BC last weekend. Ashley Lynn said during an emotional interview that her 23-year-old son is among six people who are feared drown, noting he had complained about the disrepair of the vessel before Sunday's sinking. Lynn says her son is a very responsible child who took care of the whole family after immigrating from China 2 years ago. The RCMP's underwater recovery team and West Coast Marine Services are using sonar to search for the boat. Roughly 35,000 hydro clients are still without power in Ontario and Quebec this afternoon following severe thunderstorms since Canada Day.
6: Ontario's Hydro One Power utility says crews were working to restore service to more than 17,000 customers today. While in Quebec, about 200 teams of workers have been dispatched to restore service to more than 18,000 clients. Environment Canada says strong winds along with the thunderstorms uprooted many trees across Ontario and southern Quebec, knocking down power lines. Quebec's hydro utility says it expects power to be restored to most areas by 11 p.m. tonight. Diana Mussina, The Canadian Press.
3: The BC Coroner's Service says it's looking to hire people for death investigations all over the province, hoping a pay boost implemented last month will help entice people to apply. Spokesperson Holly Talley says wages have been an ongoing issue for the community's coroners, and they're hoping the new rate will attract people.
7: We put out the job posting and we put the wage there, and we hope that's the enticement. On our end, this has been an ongoing issue for years, and the pay increase has only existed for a month. So I can't say right now if we think it's been effective at bringing more people into the coroner's service.
3: A job for community coroners says the pay rate for the on-call position is now $49.77 an hour, up from $32 in place since 2016. Alberta Premier Danielle Smith warmly was welcomed with polite claps and cheers for most of her route through the Calgary Stampede Parade. While some were staunch supporters, others were tough critics, booing her as she passed. Nikki Curry was among those who chided Smith as she rode by.
13: I think she is an absolute disgrace for Albertans. I think she's doing an absolutely terrible job of governing in Alberta.
3: Curry criticized the United Conservative government's reduction of disability payments, while another on the parade route expressed disappointment with how the premier has handled the education sector. Egypt is through to the World Cup round of 16 for the first time after beating Australia 4-2 on penalty kicks. Meantime, Canada is set to battle Morocco in its first ever round of 16 matchup tomorrow in Houston. This is the Canadian Press. In sports, Argentina beat Cape Verde 3-2 tonight in extra time, advancing to the World Cup's round of 16. The go-ahead goal for Argentina was credited as an own goal, and Lionel Messi and the defending champion now prepare to play Egypt on Tuesday in Atlanta. Nathan Church and Mason Wynn each hit three-run homers, and the visiting St. Louis Cardinals had 17 hits overall to cool off the Chicago Cubs 17-1. Wynn and Alec Burleson had two hits and four RBIs each to help St. Louis win for the fourth time in the last five games. Breanne Stewart had 36 points and 7 rebounds. Sabrina Ionescu had 17 points, and the New York Liberty improved to 13-8 with a 99-86 WNBA victory over the visiting Minnesota Lynx tonight. Kayla McBride had 18 points for the 5-15 Lynx, who had their two-game win streak snapped. From the Canadian Press, I'm John Kennedy.
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21: All right. We continue our coverage now of the extraordinary announcements by Mark Carney and David Eby yesterday, the multi-billion dollar deal for a long list of BC mega projects. The city of Delta in the spotlight here with a new oil pipeline terminal promised for Roberts Bank, a $10 billion expansion of the port, the Massey Tunnel in the spotlight too, $3 billion in federal funding for a new Massey Tunnel. I've got Delta Mayor George Harvey standing by to discuss. First, let's have a listen to Carney. Here he is announcing the expansion of the Roberts Bank terminal yesterday. Listen to this.
25: The Port of Vancouver moves $1 billion in trade every single day, reaching over 170 countries. And it moves more cargo than the next five largest Canadian ports combined. But that success is now straining capacity. Bottlenecks are appearing and they're worsening. And the government of Canada will support $10 billion in major infrastructure upgrades to expand capacity at the Roberts Bank Terminal.
0: All right, let's discuss with my guest now, Delta Mayor George Harvey. Mayor Harvey, thanks for coming on.
1: Oh, thank you. Quite a day, isn't it?
0: Oh, man, there's lots to talk about here. So let's get right into the announcement of the expansion of the Roberts Bank Terminal. I mean, this is something you've been calling for help down at that terminal for a long time. What did you think of that announcement yesterday?
1: Well, they're doubling and expanding the terminal insofar as the container movement. We haven't had any upgrades with regards to scanners or what all the other countries in Europe have with regards to combating illegal drugs going through. So I'm not shocked about the oil terminal. That's been mentioned for a lot of years. And the easiest target for them is at Sumas, and then from Sumas going to Roberts Bank through all the agricultural lands south of the Fraser.
0: Okay, so let's talk about that oil terminal here at the Roberts Bank that was outlined yesterday. Let me play a clip here for you from Alexa Young, Vice President at the Vancouver Fraser Port Authority, speaking to our own Simi Sarah this morning. It seemed like they were a bit surprised about this pipeline terminal. Let's listen.
2: Listen, this is an initiative led by the government of Alberta. As you know, it's been a dynamic conversation. Our focus at this time has been to continue to advance Roberts Bank Terminal 2 as it was designed and permitted under our environmental assessment process. And we look forward to learning more about the government's plans to review the government of Alberta's pipeline proposal.
0: Okay, so they said they sounded a little surprised about this pipeline terminal at Roberts Bank, but you say you're not surprised.
1: No, in fact, the chatter really increased over the last 6 months, which was interesting when all the activity on this subject was going on with the Alberta Premier. A lot of activity, a lot of comments, a lot of chatter, as I mentioned. So am I surprised? No, because it's the easiest route for them to do, as I mentioned before. But, you know, what's the effect going to be on our agricultural lands? What's the effect going to be with regards to how many ships can actually be moored there safely and transfer there? So there's a lot of questions. And, Mike, there's no scientific way to clean up an oil spill. None.
0: Okay, are you therefore withholding your support for this now, or do you support it?
1: I'm not saying either way. I want to get the facts. My first priority now is working with Mayor Brody from Richmond. We're seeking a meeting with Minister Farnworth. We want to know about what Mr. Miller had said with regards to when they gassed the consortium. And they were pointing out that the costs are going to be rising because of seismic difficulties building next to the new tunnel. There was always talk about seismic problems with the tunnel and having something built close to it. But this expert group, they've warned it. So now we're into a new procurement path process. I can't believe they're doing that. Where are they going to get better experts than the consortium they had that had the experience of building these types of immersed tunnels?
0: Okay.
1: A lot of things I want to talk to the minister about, and most importantly, is we need to have some clarity and transparency and let the public actually know what to expect.
0: Okay, speaking of the Massey Tunnel here, so this was another major part of the announcement yesterday from Mark Carney. He announces $3 billion for the new Massey Tunnel. Let's listen, then we'll discuss.
25: We'll make life easier for long-suffering commuters. In partnership with British Columbia, the federal government will provide up to $3 billion for the George Massey Tunnel Replacement Project. This will replace, as many of you know, the aging four-lane transport tunnel along Highway 99 with a modern eight-lane tunnel, enabling Canada to export more of what we produce while connecting the economy of the Lower Mainland as a whole.
0: It's Prime Minister Mark Carney yesterday announcing $3 billion for the new Massey Tunnel. Delta Mayor George Harvey is my guest. And George, one of the things that jumped out at me yesterday was this: the price tag for this project, the whole cost was supposed to be $4 billion. Now along comes Mark Carney, says he's going to pitch in $3 billion. That, to me, is a signal that they must know this thing is going to go wildly over budget. Like, typically you would not see the federal government pay for 75% of a project like this. So I anticipate the budget for this thing is going to explode. What your thoughts?
1: The very same. Typically the province and federal governments reach agreements on cost funding. It's usually 50%. So my question is this province able to come up with $3 billion extra over and above the federal contribution? And secondly, now that they're starting a new procurement process, Mike, you know that takes a time. It takes a lot of time. And I'm really worried about where's the expertise of the people that will be bidding on this project compared to the Cross-Fraser Partnership, which I reviewed them last year, and they're outstanding in their experience, as I mentioned. So there's a lot of questions. And the other thing is, we can't get them to finish funding our long-term care facility in Delta Next Door Hospital. Where's the money going to come from?
21: Yeah, no, it is extraordinary to see this amount of money being thrown around yesterday like loose change. At the same time, our own government here in BC says they can't afford to build these long-term care homes because they're too expensive. But man, they were throwing billions around like crazy yesterday. Let me ask you a little bit more about this Massey Tunnel. So right now the plan is to replace the congested Massey Tunnel with another tunnel. And now there are safety concerns being raised. This idea to sink another giant concrete tube to the bottom of the Fraser River alongside the existing tunnel. What are the safety concerns that you have heard about that?
1: What I've heard specifically is the size, of course, it's 8 lanes, weight, and also the fact that the hole to support the actual laying of this immersed tubes has to be a lot deeper than the existing tunnel. And what is that going to do? Is that going to cause some problems insofar as the sediments sloughing off and causing problems? I know that's what they're worried about, that it would, the bottom would be affected and it would do, and seismically, it would cause problems for the existing tunnel. But, you know, Mike Farnworth has to get to work. He has to get his experts there. He needs to come clean insofar as, is this actually going to happen? To me, it's just like these long-term care facilities. It's another stall. Another stall. Changing the procurement, well, that gives them... That's not going to be 2030 anymore. That's a good year, 2 years. Change the procurement rate now. Yes, we are actually getting better numbers now because the economy is so bad and a lot of the companies are struggling and they're giving some very good quotes insofar as projects, but nothing compared to what this project is.
21: Yeah, they fired the original contractors on the project, starting all over again. So this thing is turning into a real mess here, it appears. But now you got $3 billion in federal funding on the table for it. It looks like they're still going to go forward with a tunnel and not go back to Plan A and build a bridge instead. I think they should give more serious consideration to going back to their original Plan A and build a bridge. But let me play a clip here for you from David Eby. Speaking yesterday to our own Jazz Johal here about the cost of this thing. So the federal government saying we're going to throw in $3 billion for this Massey Tunnel. Does that mean that the cost, the budget for this thing is set to explode here? Here's what Eby said about that. Let's listen.
4: I know there are lots of rumors around about 11 or 12, but those are not numbers we ever have contemplated on this project. We'll have an update early next week, Jazz, on numbers on the project. What is really material for us is a significant federal capital contribution, which frees up capital space for us to put into other projects across the province, which is very helpful.
21: Oh, okay. So he said that there are rumors that it could cost $11 billion or $12 billion. And then he said that is not contemplated. That was an interesting choice of words. Yeah, I know it's not contemplated. Doesn't mean it's not true. But, and then he also said, though, there'll be an update next week. Delta Mayor George Harvey, what are you hearing here?
1: Well, what I hear is, you know, how can you give an update on what the projected costs are when you just canceled canceled the partnerships there, and they're now going into a new procurement process. Procurement processes take a long time. That's the only way you know what your last number is going to be is when you finish a procurement program, and then you look at the overall cost of the projects. And so I don't know how you can know right now what those costs are when the procurement process hasn't even started.
21: Okay, do you think they should build a bridge instead? I mean, that was the original plan. Is it too late to go back? Go ahead.
1: Mike, there's been a lot of chatter with regards to the mayors. And it was actually canceled before I became a mayor. But when I became a mayor, what my people told me all the time in Delta is, for God's sake.
21: Okay, we lost George Harvey there on the phone. We'll try and get him back on here. George Harvey, the mayor of Delta, is my guest here. Okay, I think that's a good point there to put the break in anyway. So let's take a break. We'll come back. We got lots more. It's an absolutely extraordinary day yesterday of news announcements by Mark Carney and David Eby. The multi-billion-dollar deal here for this long list of BC mega projects here. The new oil pipeline terminal promised for Roberts Bank and Delta. You heard the mayor of Delta there saying that he's not sure he supports this yet. yet. He wants more information about it. He's interested in the impact of building a pipeline through agricultural land in the region. Can you please call me and tell me your thoughts on this? Do you support that pipeline? It would start near Edmonton. It would end near the city of Delta at the Roberts Bank Terminal. 604-280-9898 is the number. *9898 on your cell. You're talking giant oil tankers here, absolutely massive. 2 million barrels into these so-called VLCC oil tankers. Those are a lot bigger than the tankers we got now. So we're talking giant tankers here off the waters of Delta. Phone me and tell me your thoughts on it. Also, okay, the Massey Tunnel. So $3 billion from the federal government yesterday for another Massey Tunnel. What do you think of that one now? Now, the first thing I thought when I heard they're going to put in $3 billion, that means that the overall cost of this thing is going to go through the roof. Because they're not going to pay for 75% of the cost of this thing. The original estimate was $4 billion. It's going to go way higher than that. Should they go back and build a bridge instead? It's not too late to take the plans off the shelf for a bridge instead of a tunnel. You heard the mayor there talk about the safety concerns that are being raised now. Seismic activity. You put this giant tunnel to the bottom of the Fraser River next to the existing one. You disturb the land down there. Is it a safety hazard? Should they build a bridge instead? 604-280-9898 is the number. *9898, toll free on your cell. This is Mike Smith. Back with your calls.
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21: All right. Talking about all the announcements yesterday from Mark Carney, David Eby, the city of Delta in the spotlight here, including the terminal for a new Alberta to Delta oil pipeline, $3 billion in federal money for the Massey Tunnel. Delta Mayor George Harvey back on the line. Okay, George, we were talking just before the break there about whether it's too late to go back and build a bridge instead of the tunnel. Your thoughts?
1: Well, I don't think it's too late at all, but what they need to do, and I'm going to be pressing the minister on this, is they should do what the private sector does. If things go bad on the original projects, they do a full audit and just examine the numbers. If the numbers don't work for a tunnel, then what, we'll, you know, compare it to what numbers they are for a bridge. And our community just wants something done, something done.
21: Yeah. Yeah.
1: And that's my bottom line. And I've always said I'm agnostic. And as I mentioned before, when I was in meetings, I supported the mayors if they wanted to do a tunnel because I want something done. I supported the mayors when they wanted to look at another bridge, and I supported that too. I'm not flip-flopping. What I'm doing is saying my community doesn't care what it is. Just get something done.
21: Okay, let's take some phone calls here. Lance in Kamloops. Hi, Lance. Go ahead.
20: Yeah, good morning. I just wanted to say no matter what they do, my biggest fear is this fool David Eby is going to be managing our money, and they're going to keep driving our province into the ground. That's my biggest fear.
21: Okay, well, thank you for that. Well, I thought it was a better day for Eby yesterday than some of the days he's had recently here. I mean, these are a lot of popular measures here that I think will happen. But, you know, what we've got right now, George Harvey, for your thoughts, is we got a lot of talk. We got a lot of promises. We got billions of dollars being thrown around like they're nickels. But what we need is some deliverables here and some actual shovels in the ground and get stuff built, right? Your thoughts?
1: Well, that's the problem. Where are the deliverables? And we just can't keep complaining about it. The province has to listen to us, and they have to give us some deliverables. When they don't do deliverables, there's something wrong. And there has been something wrong for the last couple of years.
21: Gurdeep in Surrey. Hi, Gurdeep. Go ahead.
22: Morning, Mike, and good morning to the mayor. I think yesterday was a great day for Canadian cooperative federalism. We need to develop our sovereign capability to ship our energy to the biggest markets in Asia. So I support the tunnel and the John Horgan Bridge to replace the tunnel over the George Mason.
21: The John Horgan Bridge. Okay. Well, we've already named the new dam after him that he fought for years. So I'm not sure we need to name the bridge after him too. Margaret and Langley. Hi, Margaret.
23: Yes. Hi, Mike. I think a bridge is the best idea. There's no hassle of having to go deep down into the Fraser River, disturbing who knows what's down there these days. And I think it's extremely dangerous to proceed with that, considering, you know, the seismic activity that they talk about, potential earthquake. We don't know. Earthquakes happen just out of the blue. We never know. And I think a bridge, it gives more freedom for people that are above ground. It's nicer. And it would have been wider. They could still go with the bridge. Where there's the will, there's the way. And I think with all of these mega tankers, space is critical. If you don't have space for a massive truck, a bridge is too low. And the same with the tankers. If there isn't enough space, disaster looms ahead.
21: Thank you, Margaret, for the call. Mayor George Harvey, we got 30 seconds here. I've always preferred the bridge idea myself, but your thoughts?
1: Well, again, if it's, you know, the real business, when businesses run, and when we do in Delta, when we run into a situation where we have problems with a large contract, we gather experts around, we get them to do an audit, and then we make a decision. And that's what the province hasn't just kept secret. They've been keeping secret, all these problems that are happening. We need them to come forward now and lay it all out on the table and then make a decision.
21: Do you think that's why they fired the contractors, because of these safety concerns?
1: Absolutely. They said that, you know, the contractors that were fired warned them regarding the rising costs. With the seismic problems, they couldn't find a solution. That was right from John Miller of JJM, who's a wonderful contractor here in the city of Delta. They need to, as I said, they need to sit down, do the numbers, and come forward and come clean with the public.
21: Thanks for coming on.
1: Anytime. Thank you, Mike.
21: You're welcome. That is George Harvey, the mayor of Delta. Thanks for a lot for the calls. When we come back, we go live across Canada. It's Crosstalk. We'll talk about the latest on the Canada-USA-Mexico free trade deal. Donald Trump has made it official now. The USA will not renew the deal. What happens next? What concessions is Donald Trump demanding from Canada? Live across Canada next on Crosstalk.
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9: From the National Newsroom of the Canadian Press, I'm Naira Ahmed. New court documents are drawing a connection between Ontario's Project South police corruption probe and accused drug kingpin Ryan Wedding. Investigators say Gurpreet Singh was investigated over an alleged plot to kill a Toronto jail officer while in custody, while he now faces extradition to the United States. Canadian Press reporter John Kennedy says that probe helped launch Project South, which has led to the charges against 27 people, including 7 Toronto police officers and 1 retired constable.
10: Singh has not been charged in Canada, and his lawyer, Brian Greenspan, says the lack of charges speaks for itself. A judge has now lifted parts of a publication ban, revealing Singh's communications were intercepted during the investigation. The documents also identify correctional officer Nishwanta Dosanjh as an investigation target, though she denies any wrongdoing and has not been charged.
9: Wedding was arrested in Mexico in January and faces U.S. allegations of leading an international cocaine trafficking network. Meanwhile, in BC, a heartbroken mother of a young fisherman has identified him as the captain of the charter boat involved in a deadly sinking in BC waters last Sunday and says he complained about the disrepair of the vessel. Here's Canadian Press reporter Lisa Laporte.
11: Ashley Lin says her 23-year-old son, Chen Ming, is among 6 people missing and feared drowned. She says the boat was operated by a company known as Top Fishing in English and Haisung in Chinese. Lin and Chen's girlfriend both told a joint interview done in Mandarin that a side door was broken on the 30-foot boat that went down Sunday in deep waters with 10 people aboard.
9: Chen's mother says her son was a responsible child, and she urged the owner of the charter firm to issue a statement about what happened. In Manitoba now, flood-weary residents in the western part of the province are still waiting for the water to let them back home. More than 200 households remain evacuated in Swan River after the community was hit by its second major flood in less than a month. Mayor Lance Jacobson says people are anxious to start rebuilding, but have no choice except to wait. Federal help is now on the way, including military personnel and disaster response volunteers. Jacobson says the community faces a long road to recovery. And Alberta Premier Danielle Smith was warmly welcomed with polite claps and cheers for most of her route through the Calgary Stampede Parade. But while some were staunch supporters, others were tough critics, booing her as she passed. Nikki Curry was among those who chided Smith as she rode by.
12: I think she is an absolute disgrace for Albertans. I think she's doing an absolutely terrible job of governing in Alberta.
9: Curry criticized the United Conservative government's reduction of disability payments, while another on the parade route expressed disappointment with how the premier has handled the education sector. This is the Canadian Press. In sports, the Toronto Blue Jays opened a 9-game West Coast road trip in Seattle on Friday with a 2-0 victory over the Mariners. The teams play again Saturday afternoon. In Friday World Cup action, Colombia defeated Ghana 1-0 to advance to the round of 16 at the World Cup. Colombia will face Switzerland in their round of 16 matchup on Tuesday at BC Place in Vancouver. Defending world champion Argentina survived extra time and a huge scare from the underdog Cape Verde to post a 3-2 win to advance to the round of 16. Argentina will play Egypt on Tuesday in Atlanta. Egypt beat Australia early Friday 4-2 on penalty kicks. The Ottawa Redblacks did a lot of things right on Friday, but it still wasn't enough as they lost 27-22 to the defending Grey Cup champion Saskatchewan Roughriders. And Canadian Felix Auger-Aliassime has advanced to the fourth round of Wimbledon after straight sets wins over American qualifier Michael Zhang on Friday. From the Canadian Press, I'm Naira Ahmed.
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21: All right, welcome to Crosstalk, live across Canada now. We do this every Friday. This is Mike Smith in Vancouver, as I'm joined by some of the best talk radio hosts in the country to talk about the stories and issues that matter to you. Our Crosstalkers are assembled. This week we've got Shay Ganim in Edmonton, and Brad Smith is in Toronto. Guys, thanks for jumping on.
1: Great to be here, as always, Mike.
21: Okay, guys, thanks a lot for doing it. Let's start first with the CUSMA free trade agreement among Canada, the USA, and Mexico. As expected, the United States has declined to renew the deal. We now go into a new system of annual deal renewals and negotiations with the USA. The Americans, Donald Trump and his officials, now demanding concessions, trade concessions from Canada. It's all kind of expected here. But now, as we start this conversation, let's go back into the time machine here, back into 2020, when Donald Trump himself, he was the guy who negotiated this deal in the first place, and he loved it back then.
14: We're finally ending the NAFTA nightmare and signing into law the brand new U.S.-Mexico-Canada agreement. The USMCA is the largest, fairest, most balanced, and modern trade agreement ever achieved.
21: Yes, he loved it then. He said it was the best deal ever. Now he doesn't like it.
15: I would rather not have the USMCA. I'd rather have it terminated. We do better without an agreement. I would rather not have the agreement.
21: Yeah, I'd rather not have it. Okay, so now they've decided to not renew it. Now, I think very critically, guys, the deal is still there. I mean, that's the good news, right? Because he could have pressed the nuclear button and tore the whole thing up, right, Shay? I mean, the deal is still there, at least for now.
1: 100%. Yeah. I mean, basically, we spoke with a number of guests this week who, it's important, and we would like to have some certainty in knowing that it's going to be extended. But the deal runs until 2032, I think. And it automatic, what this does is it just means now they have to go to an annual review process, which, as we know, can get pretty confusing. But even Joe Biden has said, yeah, we don't know if we're going to automatically go to the default extension back in the day. So Trump isn't, the only one to talk about that. It's kind of interesting because he said, I'd rather not have it. I'd rather not have the deal. Well, you had the opportunity to end the deal. He could have stood up on July 1st and said, this is it, we're done. And then it starts a 6-month process that any country can enact to get out of the deal. He didn't do that. So I think there's so much talk, there's so much rhetoric, there's so much back and forth posturing. I think it's all negotiating tactics, but at the end of the day, the deal's still there, hasn't changed. You just got to go through this review process. Negotiations will continue. I think the miss and what people were hoping for and wanting to see if there was anything that could come of it is some kind of certainty, because there's no stability. We don't know what's going on. But even then, even if we'd said, hey, this is the greatest deal ever, we're going to leave it as it is, don't worry. We don't have certainty because we had that deal as you played, Mike, and then all of a sudden in his second term, it was a horrible deal and he's throwing tariffs all around. So I don't know if certainty exists, but I don't think this is the end of the world, the fact that Wednesday came and went.
21: Yeah. Okay, Brad Smith in Toronto, what do you think?
17: Well, this is a funny thing because I think we can all agree that a lot has changed since 2019 and 20, especially post-COVID. Economies changed, business changed, and especially the ideologies of both political parties have changed. I mean, the Trump MAGA have gone a little bit further right, and I would say Canada's gone more progressive left. So when you're looking at that being part of the deal, part of the conversation, but not only that, it's implied that before this, U.S. was part of our defense structure without being paid for it. There's a lot of things, but what Shay's alluding to, which I don't think a lot of people are, is that this 6-month exit strategy that is a clause once the deal comes up where you can say, listen, there's 6 months, we're all going to retract. Canada would never play that as a card because we don't have the leverage in this. This is just Trump using his leverage to create a further conversation. We heard from Pete Hoekstra this week, the U.S. ambassador to Canada, that, the deals behind the scenes were kind of cluttered up by Doug Ford. That was out of his mouth. He said that there was a deal in place on the table, but then that famous World Series commercial came out bashing the States. Whether that's true or not, I don't know, because Trump came out after and said, it wasn't that. But there's so many moving parts here that the big thing that is shocking is that with a year-over-year review, this now creates uncertainty in investment in Canada, because like Japan has told the world that they're only interested in Canada with access to the U.S., so it raises a lot of questions for sure.
21: Okay, so Trump and the USA, of course, will be demanding concessions from Canada. One of his key trade representatives here, Jameson Greer, this week telling us that Trump doesn't like that we're bringing in these Chinese-made electric vehicles into Canada, so there's already pressure on Canada to back down on that. Trump, of course, his usual refrain is, we don't need anything from Canada. Let's listen
0: to him. We don't need their cars. In fact, we don't want their cars. We don't need their energy. We don't even want their energy. We have more than they do. We don't want their lumber. We have great lumber. All I have to do is free it up from the environmental lunatics. We don't need anything that they have.
21: Well, yes, they do. They need all of that stuff that he just mentioned there. Yeah. They do need our car parts. They do need our lumber. They do need our oil. They do need our critical minerals. So all the stuff that he just said there that the United States doesn't need, they actually do need. And that is why I think they will get a deal. Let's listen to the Canada-U.S. Trade Minister here, Dominic LeBlanc. He says,

0: there's a lot of saber rattling going on by the Americans.
1: You said saber rattling. That is the right word. That has been a hallmark of this particular American administration, not only in the context of the Kuzma trade arrangement, but in other areas as well. They want to make bilateral deals with Canada and Mexico to deal with a number of issues, and we're prepared to have those conversations with them as well. I reiterated that to them today, as did the Mexicans.
0: Okay, so he says they're looking for bilateral deals. So now you got this American trade representative, Schaefer, your thoughts, saying like, oh, we don't like that you're bringing in these Chinese cars because maybe they'll go across the border into the USA. So I guess they're trying to put pressure on Carney to back down on this Chinese car, electric car deal. What do you think about what other kind of concessions is Trump looking for here, do you think?
2: Yeah, I mean, I think that's exactly what it is. And you know, it would be foolish for the Americans not to try and use what levers they have to try and get what concessions they can. I think
0: yeah.
2: I think the difference here is this is all being played out publicly by people saying things sometimes outlandishly that really don't check with reality, like you say. But I think we know some of them. We know what they are. And you cited automotive parts, you cited oil and gas, you cited lumber. Those are the three that are, especially when you take a look at Alberta, we're in a unique position because we're exempted from a lot of this because it would really screw the U.S. over if they were to go and tariff the oil that they rely so heavily on. So he's sort of given us a pretty good indication of where he needs to be careful. But I think one of the big ones, and I know there's a lot of Canadians actually who agree with Donald Trump on this front, is dairy. Supply management coming out of Quebec.
0: Right.
2: That is a major irritant for the Americans. It has been for a long time. It's a major irritant, frankly, for a lot of Canadians. We've done a number of segments on that here on the show where people think, you know, it's just a big lobby out of Quebec that's basically got the federal government wrapped around their finger, and they've been a problem and they've been an issue, and that might be one of them. And then basically it's anything else. Like, I think, you know, Trump, there's a strategy that's emerged over Trump's two terms now, I guess, where you've heard this a million times, guys. Give him a win. Give him a win. Just give him a win. Yeah. He needs a win. If he has a win, he's happy. So he knows someone's going to give him a win. Whatever the win might be, he'll take it. So I think I think dairy is a big one for him. He's talked about that before, but I think he'll do what he can to get whatever he can out of Canada and Mexico and everybody else, frankly.
0: Brad Smith.
3: Well, yeah, let's go back to this Chinese EV deal for a second, because what we're seeing in the United States right now, especially kind of the epicenter in New York and Seattle, in, you know, in other places in the States, is this democratic socialist revival, which is essentially communism. They can call it whatever they want. But when you're talking about this Chinese EV thing, it is a big deal for him, because when you're looking at what we've gone through in Canada, 575 CCP foreign entities in our country, we've had election interference that's been well documented. And so the last thing you want to do is push a communist country that's made their intentions clear that they don't fight with bullets and guns and weapons. They fight with ideology and they win slowly over time. These little things add up. So again, with this now being a year-over-year review, you are going to get to the literal minutia of how this deal works out for the United States. Because even if it is a USMCA or CUSMA where they see it as a bilateral, trilateral trade agreement, Trump is wanting to do one-offs with everybody so that he's getting deals almost like a guy would do, walking in, shaking hands and doing business old school. Like, all these ideas of the UN, the NATO, he's pulling away from all these large groups because he sees corruption. And so he's trying to functionally put it down to one-on-one. We deal with you, you deal with me, we talk together, and this is how it goes. Whether it's going to happen or not, I don't know.
0: Okay, Brad, do you think that Carney is performing well in his negotiations with Trump? Like, do you think he's doing the best that anyone could possibly do, or do you think Polyev could do better? Because Polyev, whenever he's asked about this, of course, he's always highly critical of Carney for saying, well, you said you would get a deal with this guy and you haven't got a deal. So let's listen to him here.
4: You think you could get a deal that does not include tariffs?
5: Yes. You build up your leverage and you make it clear that the Americans only get what they want if we get what we want.
0: Well, yeah, he says you got to play tough.
3: That's
0: with
3: not
0: Trump.
3: How it works.
0: Okay, go ahead.
3: That's not how it works. You don't have any implied leverage when you have an economy like we do, which is so much smaller. Like, it's just not, like, the economies of scale, basic economics 101 doesn't do that. The thing with Polyev is, like, it's easy to be the opposition leader when you're only throwing strikes at what they're missing, right? So when you have, like, is Mark Carney doing the best job at negotiating? We don't even know, because it seems
2: That's
3: like he's
2: thing.
3: Not talking
2: That's
3: on
2: it,
3: the
2: yeah.
3: phone. We don't know what's happening behind. We listen to Lee Lisa right here every morning on Toronto Today. And still the people in the trade talks don't know what's going on. And all we hear is Mexico's having more conversations.
6: Yeah, I think that's the key piece is we don't really like are serious people doing serious work on this. And then we hear from Pete Hoekstra and Donald Trump. I don't know if that's worth the time to listen to. Like, I think there's actual teams that are sitting down and having conversations and working on things. Now, of course, it can be blown up by Donald Trump in a moment's notice. But I think it's really hard to know exactly what's actually happening and what work is being done. We don't know. We only see the stuff that shows up on Fox.
3: And sorry, what, 10 seconds here, Shay, because you're completely right. There are, like, people think this is a normal conversation. There are teams of hundreds of people that this is their life to do these jobs, to talk about these conversations.
6: For sure.
3: And then it goes up the levels and we get the PR'd version.
0: Okay, guys, exactly, I'll jump in there. It's our first break on Crosstalk. When we come back, the Alberta oil pipeline deal. It's a new pipeline. It would start near Edmonton, where Shay is, and in Delta, BC, near Vancouver, where I am. Environmental groups here in Vancouver already vowing to gear up to fight this thing. 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Here we go. It's another pipeline battle. Will this thing get built? We'll talk about it next on Crosstalk.
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16: U.S. President Donald Trump says trade talks with Canada are terminated.
21: It's ludicrous for that to happen simply because of a stupid ad campaign by Doug Ford.
22: It's our job to get a deal that benefits all of Canada.
21: We have regional politicians, and nobody is worried about Canada itself. Quit poking the bear, quite frankly. He's not a rational bear, but quit poking the bear.
16: The Jazz

0: It would be loaded onto absolutely massive oil tankers in the waters off Metro Vancouver here. Let's have a listen to Mark Carney with the announcement yesterday. Let's listen.
1: The best route for a new pipeline is one that goes through one that already exists, south through the Trans Mountain Corridor to our Pacific coast, the gateway to the world's fastest growing markets. Canada, Alberta has what the world wants.
0: Okay, very significantly, the route for this pipeline, Alberta had been pressing earlier for a terminal on the north coast of British Columbia, which the BC government opposed. There was actually a tanker, an oil tanker ban off the coast of that part of British Columbia. So that is off the table now. This is Alberta Premier Daniel Smith speaking yesterday. Let's listen.
2: After studying both northern and southern route options, Alberta selected a southern route from Bruderheim, Alberta, to a deep water BLCC-capable port terminal on BC's southwest coast. With the help of our technical advisory group made up of industry experts, we determined that this route offers the fastest, most cost-effective path to expanding Canada's energy exports. I'm also pleased to announce Alberta's government is entering into a partnership with Trans Mountain Corporation and Pembina Pipeline, along with the federal government, to execute this vital nation-building project.
0: Okay, you heard her say they're VLCC-capable, which stands for Very Large Crude Capacity Tankers. These would be absolutely giant tankers. They can carry 2 million barrels of oil. Okay, Shay, you're in Edmonton. Are people celebrating there?
3: I think some are. It's really, really interesting how mixed the reaction has been. And I think a lot of it is politics. There's a lot of skepticism. A lot of people still saying, yeah, okay. I've literally heard from people on the air say, when I see the first barrel of oil go through that pipeline, I'll celebrate something. Until then, I'm not buying it. We've been here before. Promises have been made. And they're right. I mean, you take a look at Northern Gateway. You take a look at Keystone. You take a look at Energy East. I mean, some of them were half built before they got shut down. So there's reason for people to be skeptical. And then in reality, we do have the separation movement here in Alberta, and they cannot possibly celebrate a deal between Alberta and Ottawa because that neuters their argument. So they can't. They have to believe that this won't work. I think if you're Mark Carney, there's, you know, I've been critical of him because he keeps saying a lot of things and I don't see a lot of progress. Well, this is progress. I mean, David Eby yesterday looked like he got taken out to the woodshed in the morning prior to the announcement that came out of BC. He had nothing left to say about fighting this tooth and nail right to the bitter end. Now, he got a big bag of cash, $17 billion in infrastructure funding. But at the end of the day, he came out and said, yeah, okay, we'll put up with it. So Carney did what he needed to do there, but there's still a lot of obstacles left. Like, as you guys know, there's a lot of hurdles to get over, but I think he got over a pretty big one yesterday.
0: Yeah. Brad Smith, your thoughts?
4: Yeah, well, I just want to clarify, because we're calling it a pipeline announcement. It's a pipeline proposal announcement, right? We're still in the proposal phase. It's not guaranteed yet. And so what do we know about this, right? There's still no private money attached. The tanker ban, which is absolutely ludicrous, seeing how tankers can go through there, just not Canadian ones. And again, you say, like, David Eby, he was like, oh, we'll stop this. We're always going to say no. And now you get handed a huge bag of cash, and you're like, yeah, we're not going to go to court. And it's just like the only way that you can actually look at this is just to look at past performance. So when I say proposal, I'm clarifying that because it's like, okay, let's look at the Trans Mountain pipeline, right? It was announced in 2012. It went through 6 years of oversight hearings and summary readings and environmental statistics things before it got closed down and then sold to the Canadian government for $4.5 billion. It ended up being a $25+ billion project and then only hit oil 12 years after. So we can say that this is good and this is all well, but this is being proposed to start construction in 2027 with a value tag on it estimated between what, $25 and $30 billion. So if we know anything from past performance, you're double on time, you're triple on budget, and that's whether or not that there's the economy ahead of us that's uncertain. So right now, after Kuzma, when you're going into uncertainty, it's great to come up with an announcement, but this is still a proposal, and based on government past production, what does it say? This is not guaranteed.
0: And I'm fearful, too, if taxpayers could get burned to a crisp on this thing because Danielle Smith.
4: But we didn't even say Section 35 as well, which still has to go through all the regulations with the First Nations communities as well.
0: Yeah, there's and got environmental groups already gearing up to fight it. First Nations groups could potentially oppose it. So, yeah, there's a big fight over this. But you correctly analyzed, I thought, guys, how this thing worked.

0: I mean, this is a quid pro quo deal here. Mark Carney came out here yesterday to Vancouver, and he was throwing around billions of dollars like it was loose change. I mean, yeah. Billions of dollars for a new tunnel they're going to build under the Fraser River. He had billions of dollars for energy infrastructure in northern BC and new mines and LNG plants and billions of dollars to expand the Port of Vancouver. There was all this money flying around, and that's why BC Premier David Eby is standing down on this pipeline now. So let's have a listen to Carney here. So you hear Carney talk about this tanker ban that's still in place on the north coast of British Columbia, and then David Eby. Now he says he still doesn't like this southern pipeline, but he's not going to fight it. Let's listen.
1: Today's Canada-BC agreement will maintain the federal North Coast tanker ban.
2: This agreement doesn't require us to support any pipeline proposal from Alberta. However, as I've said before, we do not have the authority to stop a new pipeline. We will not be going to court to fight a pipeline project.
0: Yeah, he's not going to go to court and fight it. They went to court and tried to fight the last pipeline project and lost, of course, and they wasted millions of taxpayers' dollars doing it. So we'll see what happens here, guys. I'm not surprised to hear Shea in Edmonton that people are saying, show me the money, show me the oil actually going through the pipe here, because we've had the rug pulled out from under so many of these pipeline projects here. But I'll tell you what, that was a huge day here yesterday in Vancouver with these multi-billion dollar announcements and this pipeline route
3: Where's the money coming from? Where are we talking about
4: these billions coming from, Brad? We've got money.
3: Because no one's talking about in April, they were so quick to go, listen, our GDP is up 0.5%. And it's like, guys, we just had an illegal war that you were crying about. Gas prices led the GDP boom, and we would still be in a contracting economy without gas.
0: They'll borrow the money.
3: guys, we got a credit card.
0: I got to jump in there, guys. It's up next. It's a bleak summer job market for students across Canada.
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21: 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This is Crosstalk.
0: All right, welcome back to Crosstalk, live across Canada. This is Mike Smith in Vancouver. Shea Ganham is in Edmonton. Brad Smith is in Toronto. Guys, let's talk about a bleak summer outlook for summer jobs for students. Youth unemployment, very, very high across the country here right now, and it's very difficult for young people to get a summer job. It used to be a rite of passage in Canada, right? I mean, summer rolls around, you get a job mowing lawns or some other sort of summer job. Those jobs are very, very difficult to come by now. A lot of young people saying they send out dozens, sometimes hundreds of resumes and applications. They get ghosted. They don't even get calls back or an interview. Have a listen to this report. Global News reporter Ann Gaviola.
22: It is absolutely brutal out there.
23: It's a frustrating time for recent grads and students seeking summer employment.
22: You know, when people get ghosted, right? When people are firing out 100, 200, 300, 400 cover letters and CVs and never really hearing back, it does start to color and characterize their relationship to work and pursuing work and their motivations.
0: My son has told me that some of his friends are in that category. They've sent out dozens and dozens of applications and don't even get a call back. Take a look at the stats, guys. Youth unemployment on the latest StatsCan numbers out last month. Canada overall, 13.4% youth unemployment. It's typically kind of double the overall unemployment rate. So young people really, really getting hosed here for unemployment. In the provinces where we are, guys, all very high youth unemployment rates. British Columbia, 15.3%. Ontario, the same. Alberta, 15% unemployment. Wow. I mean, it's tough for young people to get a job out there. Shay, what are you hearing?
4: Yeah, same thing. It is terrible. It is absolutely terrible. Like, those numbers are really jarring, you know, 15,000, yeah. And they keep going up. They're not getting any better. And I think we got a number of things working against young Canadians. First of all, the fact that the economy just, I mean, we're not growing, right? We're not developing new industry, new business, new jobs at the level that I think anybody would like to see. And then there's that piece about the temporary foreign workers and where that fits into it. And I know Lisa Raitt has talked a lot about this, as have other people. Michelle Rempel-Garner have had her on the air talking about the fact that that program has been so heavily abused for so long that a lot of the jobs that young Canadians typically would take, whether that's fast food or whatever the case may be, rather than have those jobs available, they've gone to temporary foreign workers for a long, long time. So there's, I mean, that's a big push around the temporary foreign workers to try and scale that back and see if that would help. But I mean, we have done many shows where it's just, it's beyond bleak, and you hear young Canadians almost starting to, I don't want to say losing hope, because that might be going a little too far, but talking about things like, I'm never going to be able to buy a home. I can't get a job, for goodness sake. So it's hard. Yeah. I think all Canadians are struggling with cost of living and affordability, but I think if you're, you know, if you're in that younger demographic in the workforce in this country, it's doubly hard, literally doubly hard to find a job. It's bad. It's really, really bleak for young Canadians right now.
0: Yeah. Brad Smith.
1: Yeah, you know, it's important to look at these stats and come with the empirical data. But I mean, sometimes facts and feelings don't connect. We know that when we talk politics a lot. And let's take the facts out of this and just go for feelings oriented, because this is the same group of kids who were isolated during COVID that missed, you know, high school classes, that some of them missed prom. Some of them weren't able to just actually socialize with people during some of the most fundamental times in their life. We're dealing with mental health crisis with this demographic of kids. That's the highest that we've ever recorded. And now you're telling me on top of this that that seminal moment that you talked about, Mike, at the beginning of this, the rite of passage of that summer job that gave you that autonomy, you felt like an adult, you had that little extra cash in your pocket so that you could have independence to get a car or to have extra pocket cash when you're going into university. It's like we're not understanding that this next generation is the future of Canada and North America, and they're going to vote, they're going to run our businesses, and they're going to run. And if we're not actively trying to do better, to instill hope, yes, maybe the days of getting a university degree and following that exact same path into work and a house and marriage and kids, maybe that's not hope. But are we giving them hope to say, maybe that's not the path, but there is another path forward? No, we're saying this is the unemployment rate, this is what we're trying to do, and we teach them like second-class citizens, even though they are the future citizens that are going to run this country.
0: Yeah, I think the government mismanaged the immigration system. I mean, we had so many temporary foreign workers coming into the country. And it, by the way, it's not just temporary foreign workers, but it's international students who are allowed to work when they come to Canada. And that system was, for many years, unlimited, right? So we saw like a million international students coming. There's another one called the International Mobility Program. That's allows
1: employers... I was going to bring it up, Mike. Good job.
0: These foreign workers, and it's even easier to get a foreign worker potentially into the country than the temporary foreign worker program. So you hear a lot about the government saying we're putting a cap on temporary foreign workers, we're putting a cap on international students, so maybe that could make things better, because that's just a lot of competition for young people trying to find work. And I hear from a lot of employers, and I wonder, guys, if you've heard the same thing from your listeners. I've had employers phone me up and say, look, I would rather hire a temporary foreign worker because they're going to show up or they'll work full time. If I try to hire a local kid, sometimes they just quit on me, or they don't show up for their shifts, or they don't like the job and they ghost me after a week, you know? So if I hire a temporary foreign worker, at least then I can count on that person's going to show up. They're not going to quit on me. So I understand that, but man, it's brutal. It's brutal out here for young people. Did you guys have summer jobs when you were kids? Like, what did you guys do?
4: I mean, the first job I ever had, not full-time, it was summer job. I was a playground supervisor for the city of Edmonton. That's a great job if you can land that gig. You basically play with kids all summer long. But I mean, and then I just did manual labor all through high school and college, right? You know, building fences, pouring concrete and everything in the summer. But yeah, I mean, but I think it's hard to even find those jobs now. Because I mean, a lot of that stuff where are you going to get them from?
0: You know, how about you, Brad? Did you get summer jobs?
1: No, it's funny because I owned restaurants before COVID, and then COVID snapped them away. But that sentiment is talked about by a lot of business owners. But I will tell you that if you pay minimum wage, you're going to get minimum wage effort from anybody. So like for small business owners, a lot of the great ones out there will rise above and take it out of their margin to make sure they get the right workers in. But I love you for bringing up this the IMP program, the International Mobility Program, because in the first quarter, no one's talking about it. 250,000 people put into this IMP program. They're up to almost charting to 1 million plus people. So they're just shadow gaming actual immigration policies and saying we fixed it, but they fixed temporary foreign workers. Now you want to go back to just summer jobs. Like, God, I had a job as a janitor as a kid. And guess what it taught me? I never wanted to do that because it was 14 years old and I didn't want to be, you know, a manual labor worker. I knew that from a young age. But when we're moving forward and we're talking about this, you have, like, it's just about giving kids hope. And we're trying to give, we're spreading a lot of fear in this doom and gloom society, but you cannot put kids in a fear cycle. Social media is already terrorizing them. So what are we doing as a country to actually improve policy on making sure that this mental health crisis doesn't spur into something that's larger? And that starts with giving them autonomy as humans.
0: Mm. My first summer job, I remember, was I got a job with a landscaping company mowing lawns for the summer, and that was brutal. I was like just sweated my butt off. I had hay fevers so bad too. And so I'd just be sneezing and just.
1: Did you have a good summer job though, Mike? Did you have a good one?
0: Yes, I got a better one because I got a job at a grocery store, and I remember that I rode my bike up to this grocery store near my mom and dad's house, and I really wanted to get a job in this store. And I talked to the manager, and he said, look, I got nothing now, but keep in touch with me because stuff opens up. So I kept riding my bike up there. Like every week I would ride my bike back up to this grocery store. You got anything this week? And he'd say, no, but keep in touch with me. And then finally I did get a job with the guy. Now, I think that speaks to interpersonal skills like FaceTime, applying in person, going and talking to the manager of these stores. Because one of the things I heard from listeners on my show this week, guys, was employers phoning me and saying, you know, a lot of these kids, they will submit a job application through an online job search company. Yeah. You never get a phone call. You never really get a personal email. You never get like a personal visit. Like if you're looking for a job in a place, maybe go in and talk to the manager face to face. Maybe that would help.
4: I think it's a great point. It all takes place online, and they know they're getting a resume that ChatGPT actually did. The kid didn't have anything to do with it. And that's another part of this, too. The jobs that are disappearing because of AI are young people's jobs. It's the entry-level jobs. That's the one, we don't need to hire the kid. AI can do that for us. So, I mean, it's getting worse out there. Like, there's not a lot of optimism, but I think you're right. Like, if you know somebody, build a network, talk to your parents, friends. Yes. Do they have a business? Something like that. That's what you're going to have to do. Because, I mean, I know people, guys, that have literally sent out hundreds of online, resumes and applied for hundreds of online jobs. And I don't even know if anybody knows that you've applied, right? Like, it just, AI filters it out before it even gets there.
1: That's a great point, though. I mean, and to Mike's point, too, is go hand it in person. People respect that. Just because the process says to online submit it, you can go and make yourself notice. I feel bad for anybody that doesn't have an in-person meeting, because if I'm meeting you on Zoom, I'm not going to get the job. But if I meet you in person, I've convinced myself that in person, that's where I'm the best. And some people are like that.
0: Mm.
1: So go take the initiative.
0: Just to go back to a point you raised earlier, Brad, like when you were in the restaurant business there and you were mentioning about minimum wage jobs and it's tough, it's tough to get by in minimum wage. Of course, if you're working in a restaurant, you got tips and stuff. But do you think that, like, typically some of these employers, they complain about the quality of the workers they're getting? Should they be paying more?
1: Well, here's the thing, right? When you have a worker program that's subsidized for other people and not Canadians, you're going to be a business person and you're going to go, okay, that's more cost effective. But then again, you're going to get what you actually pay for. Here's the thing, though, is that a lot of people, when they're starting businesses, it's so confusing because you're dealing with numbers that you've never seen before. When in actuality, what I found to get over that hurdle was we were 50 best businesses in Canada within 18 months. And that was simply nothing to do with the business and the return. It was because I didn't pay a single person minimum wage. And I had the same core group of people across all the restaurants forever because they knew their salary was steady. They knew it was a good work environment, but they knew that there was also vertical integration. If you're not giving people hope past the minimum wage, then they're going to be in a minimum wage mentality.
0: Okay, guys, when you take a look at the numbers here on youth unemployment here, this is the third summer in a row, and it maybe goes back longer than that, where a lot of young people are having a lot of trouble finding a summer job. My fear here is that this has become systemic kind of unemployment for young people. It doesn't seem to be turning around. It's been going on for a few years now. We're going to continue to follow that one closely. Okay, final break on Crosstalk, guys. We'll take a break. We'll come back on the other side. When we return, let's talk about extreme weather in Canada. We got the heat waves in the east. We got the storms in central Canada. There's been some extreme weather here in the west as well. We'll talk about that next.
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0: All right, welcome back to Crosstalk. Live across Canada, this is Mike Smith in Vancouver. Shea Ganim is in Edmonton. Brad Smith is in Toronto. Guys, let's finish up with the extreme weather we're seeing in parts of many parts of Canada. This is not the exception right now. This seems to be a pattern. You take a look at what's going on across the country. Intense storms in Western Canada, flooding, particularly in Manitoba. Parts of Ontario, Quebec here in BC under heat waves and thunderstorm watches. Just this week in Winnipeg, there was a storm, went through, ripped apart a house, tearing down fences, barbecues flying across the yard. Kingston, Ontario, briefly under a tornado warning one day this week. Canada Day sessions were canceled in Ottawa with thunderstorms and flooding. Man, there's just extreme weather everywhere. Let's have a listen to Kyle Britton. He's a weather specialist talking about Alberta breaking rainfall records. Let's listen.
33: We were talking about the potential for breaking the June record. Looks like that's already been done. We are now looking forward to seeing if we can beat the all-time monthly record, which was July 1901, 282.7 millimeters.
0: Okay, but it's a lot of rain there. Okay, Shay, you're in Edmonton. What's it been like?
4: It's been crazy. It's been ridiculous. It's been absolutely insane. The number of people that I know personally that have been dealing with flooded basements and leaky roofs, and we've got 27 roads were closed in Strathcona County, which is just east of Edmonton.
0: Wow.
4: 17 of them were damaged or in some cases gone, like just washed out. It's like, obviously it's record setting rain. We've never seen rain like this. And here's the problem. You're now trapped into the loop where it doesn't stop, because even on days where it's not supposed to rain, it heats up enough that it creates thunder showers. So every afternoon or evening there's been isolated thundershowers. But I was out last weekend in the drenched, pouring rain, bailing out my window well. I went to look and see what was going on, and my window well had filled up completely. So I'm out with a 5-gallon bucket. But we're at a point now where there's nothing you can do. Like, there's nowhere to put the water. It's just, and then down south, there's flood risks around Canmore. And even in Calgary, there were some flood advisories and things like that. So we have received so much rain in Alberta, particularly in the Edmonton area, that, you know, to this day, there's still communities east and west of Edmonton that are still fighting off floodwaters. And farmers, I mean, good Lord, a bunch of farmers had just got the crops started. It had just come out of the ground, and now it's underwater. So we just got into July, and already we have a lot of farmers in central Alberta saying, well, this year's done. Forget it. We're finished. We don't have a crop this year. So, oh, yeah, absolutely. Oh, not all of them. Some of them, this has actually come perfectly, but a lot of fields are underwater, and there's nothing you can do about it. They've been underwater too long, so it's bad.
0: Could there be any kind of silver lining to it? Let's have another listen to this weather specialist, Kyle Britton, here, making a point about all this this rain in Alberta, these storms. Let's listen.
33: You step back, I mean, we've been seeing lakes and streams and rivers and dugouts and things drying out across much of Alberta. So in the long term, this is going to sort of help to recharge our groundwater and whatnot.
0: Okay, so maybe, you know, we've seen drought conditions too, right? So,
4: oh, yeah, no question. There are parts of Alberta that are in like 10, 20-year droughts, and this probably won't solve the problems long-term for them. It's going to help, don't get me wrong. But it's like I say, the really heavy rain have all been sort of in the Edmonton area. There's a belt that runs through there that's got a ton of rain. Most of the province has seen rain. But, I mean, that's how it works. I've talked to farmers. We've had farmers on the air that are like, we never want to say we don't want rain, but we didn't need it all in one day kind of. You know what I mean? Like, that's the way it works when you're a farmer. You need the moisture, but not too much moisture. There's always a balance there, and it's tipped way to the wrong side for a lot of them this summer. I say, they're already saying, that's it. We're done. There's no crop this year. There's no coming back.
0: Okay, there's rain, flooding in Alberta, next in Manitoba too. Then you've got the heat wave. I know it's been really hot in Toronto, Brad. Let's have a listen to some of the heat wave and heat domes hitting central and the East Coast. Let's listen.
8: Heat wave gripping much of central Canada and parts of the Maritimes. Toronto, Montreal, and Halifax are among the cities facing soaring temperatures and humidex readings as a heat dome presses down on that vast swath of the country.
0: Okay, Brad, they always say it's not the heat, it's the humidity. You got both of it, right?
1: Yeah. Well, I mean, you feel kind of bad after hearing that because, you know, you think about Calgary Stampede and, you know, they were just putting the retention walls when I was leaving Calgary last time to make sure there's no flooding, and hearing what's going on in Edmonton is heartbreaking because, like, you know, out in Ontario or Quebec, we're taught, you know, when the rain comes, don't be sad about it because the farmers are having a good day. So it sucks to hear that if they are underwater, because, again, you look at the drought numbers, 2024, one of the biggest droughts in Alberta. So when we're thinking about the heat here, like, we've actually, and I feel bad saying this now, is like, we've actually had a pretty cold summer up until now. This last 10-day period has been the hottest that it's got. Before that, we've been roughly about 22 to 25 degrees most days if it's hot. So now we're hitting about 43, 44 with the humidex. So it's about standard 35 here. It is hot. It is smoky, but maybe because we're not dealing with the rest of it, I don't think of it the same way. I used to live in LA when there'd be 120, you know, degree heat waves constantly, and you'd be like, okay, that's hot. And so when it's hot here, I kind of like embrace it, even though maybe I'm just not good overall picture, because now I feel terrible for what's going on out west.
0: How are people staying cool in Toronto there? Everyone's, you need AC these days. If you don't have AC, you're in trouble.
1: Well, listen, thank God 80% of the country's got AC, and I will tell you right now that, like if you are out here, the one thing that you do notice when it is hot is how few water stations we have around downtown Toronto. So what I am telling people when we're coming on the air is the number one thing you do is you don't realize how crazy zapped you can get when you're out in heat like this. So you got to drink water and electrolytes and salt before you go out, because the last thing that you want to do is have a bad day and start getting that heat stroke feeling before you've even actually been, you know, exerting yourself outside.
0: Well, I can tell you guys here in BC, of course, we're always dealing with different sort of weather patterns here. It's been a little cool and rainy here lately in the last few days in Vancouver, but we've had periods of intense heat, drought in the province, and of course, the risk of wildfire is always present as well. Just 30 seconds left here, Shay. What about the mosquitoes now? Are mosquitoes bad?
4: Oh, jeez. Oh, you wouldn't
2: mind. How are the skeets?
4: I'll take the rain. I had the dog out in the park yesterday. I was like, listen, buddy, we gotta get out of here, man. this is too bad. We're out of here. So, yeah, the mosquitoes. I mean, when you get this much rain, I think this summer is going to be, we're going to be swatting mosquitoes. But you know what? Hey, that's manageable. Like, I'd rather have, I'm putting a new roof on the house and people are building new basements. So you'll take the mosquitoes if you have to pick one or the other.
0: Thanks, fellas. As usual, the hour flies by. Let's do it again next week. That was Crosstalk live across Canada. That was Shay Gannam in Edmonton, Brad Smith in Toronto. This is Mike Smith in Vancouver. Let's talk again next week.
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3: From the National Newsroom of the Canadian Press, I'm Naira Ahmed. A young charter boat captain feared drowned in a deadly sinking in BC waters last Sunday is being remembered as a selfless, caring child who took care of his family, friends, and wouldn't leave anyone behind. 23-year-old Chen Ming has been identified by his mother and girlfriend as being among the six people missing. Both said in a tearful joint interview in Mandarin that there was a broken side door on the 30-foot boat that went down in deep waters in the Georgia Strait off Vancouver with 10 people aboard. Four people were rescued with hypothermia, and police had said no one was wearing a life jacket. Canadians continue to hop on board airplanes, even as ticket prices remain well above last year's levels, despite a recent drop in fuel costs. Travel search platform Kayak says domestic economy fares stood 11% higher in late June than a year earlier. Travel expert Barry Choice says as long as demand holds steady, airlines have little incentive to lower their fares, despite fuel prices coming back down to earth.
5: I hate to say it, but it's like once prices go up, airlines tend to not bring them back down. They've got the algorithms, you know what I mean? They've got the numbers. They know exactly what people are going to pay and when people are going to buy it, so we're kind of at their mercy.
3: The International Air Transport Association says the per-barrel price of jet fuel in North America has dropped by a quarter over the past month, but remains 30% higher than a year ago. Meanwhile, Alberta's signature summer parade turned into a Fecito referendum on its premiere Friday with competing cheers and jeers for Premier Danielle Smith. Smith was in the passenger seat of a horse-drawn carriage weaving through downtown for the Calgary Stampede Parade. Some cheered as she passed, while others booed. Daryl Simons was among the vocal supporters of the premier within the throngs of parade attendees and referenced her decision to hold a referendum considering separation this fall.
6: Well, I like that she's just standing up for what she feels that the citizens of Alberta deserve. To hear from both sides of the whole debate about separation or not separation and allow both sides to have a voice.
3: Simon says he's not a real proponent of separation. He's looking to have a voice that the federal government listens to. And Taylor Swift and Travis Kelce are now married. Swift's PR rep put out a statement for the wedding in New York City on Friday.
7: The wedding party kept close to family, Swift's brother Austin serving as her man of honor, and Kelce's brother Jason serving as his best man. Outside, fans gathering nearby hoping to share in the moment.
12: It is very private, like there's so much security so no one can get in, but I still think this is like her way of like letting us experience it with her.
7: Celebrities including Hugh Grant, Ethan Hawke, Jason Sudeikis, Benson Boone, and Abby Wambach among those photographed arriving in black tie attire. Michelle Franz in ABC News, New York.
3: This is the Canadian Press. In sports, the Toronto Blue Jays opened a 9-game West Coast road trip in Seattle on Friday with a 2-0 victory over the Mariners. The teams play again Saturday afternoon. In Friday World Cup action, Colombia defeated Ghana 1-0 to advance to the round of 16 at the World Cup. Colombia will face Switzerland in their round of 16 matchup on Tuesday at BC Place in Vancouver. Defending world champion Argentina survived extra time and a huge scare from the underdog Cape Verde to post a 3-2 win to advance to the round of 16. Argentina will play Egypt on Tuesday in Atlanta. Egypt beat Australia early Friday 4-2 on penalty kicks. The Ottawa Redblacks did a lot of things right on Friday, but it still wasn't enough as they lost 27-22 to the defending Grey Cup champion Saskatchewan Roughriders. And Canadian Felix Auger-Aliassime has advanced to the fourth round of Wimbledon after straight sets wins over American qualifier Michael Zhang on Friday. From the Canadian Press, I'm Naira Ahmed.
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0: All right, time for my visit with Bill Thielman now. Bill's beat. Bill is a longtime political commentator and strategist in BC, former Vancouver City Council candidate. Yes, you just heard him in the newscast there. He is everywhere. Bill, thanks for coming on.
22: Thanks, Mike. It's a crazy day.
0: It's a crazy day. Someone said, this guy got a clone or something? He's everywhere here. Okay, Bill, let's talk about this extraordinary announcements yesterday by Mark Carney and David Eby. This multi-billion dollar deal here for a long list of BC mega projects. What a huge news day this was yesterday. Throwing around billions of dollars here. $3.5 billion for the North Coast Transmission Line. $10 billion for the Port of Vancouver. $500 million for the Red Chris Mine. What? Only $500 million? What happened there? $3 billion for the Massey Tunnel. We'll get into that. And, of course, the Alberta to BC oil pipeline. So it's a southern route from Edmonton to Delta, BC, very significantly not to the north coast of British Columbia. The oil tanker ban remaining in place on the north coast. Let's listen to Carney, and then you'll hear Eby here too.
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4: This agreement doesn't require us to support any pipeline proposal from Alberta. However, as I've said before, we do not have the authority to stop a new pipeline. We will not be going to court to fight a pipeline project.
0: Okay, Bill, your thoughts. It sounds like David Eby says he doesn't like this pipeline either, but he's not going to fight it. Your thoughts?
8: Yeah, I mean, he knew he couldn't do that anymore, but because they lost in the courts on previous pipeline. But, Mike, this was a huge win, I think, for David Eby, who's been really on the ropes for quite a while. A lot of troubles dropping in the polls, some decisions that are unpopular with the public. So this was a reprieve for the premier, I think, but also a good deal for BC, because we need to get a lot of these things going. I think it was obvious we were going to get a pipeline. There still were questions whether it would go to the North Coast, up somewhere near Prince Rupert or elsewhere, and a very challenging situation there. It always made more sense to me, and I've said it on your show, that you've already got a pipeline with a route, and if you twin it, you're not trying to break new ground and trying to come up with all sorts of routes through the mountains and rivers and oceans up to the ocean, etc. So I think this makes a lot of sense. But the premier's saying that they're not going to fight it, and they understand it is a significant admission that they had lost the previous fight under Premier John Horgan. Money for the Dees Tunnel, Massey Tunnel replacement, which is obviously good news for everybody who's unhappy with that. That would include me as someone who has sat through an hour-long delay before. And the North Coast Transmission Line. This was just Christmas in July for BC.
0: Yeah, for sure. And I think that for David Eby, he gets all these billions of dollars for all these projects that he's wanted to get across the finish line here. I think it does make more sense politically, strategically here to build a pipeline to the south coast of British Columbia. There's still going to be a fight over it, though, right? I mean, you still got the environmental group saying, oh, you're going to kill off all our killer whales now, so we're going to fight this thing. There's still going to be a battle over this, right?
8: Yeah, well, there'll be a battle for sure. But, I think the attitude in the public, and you see it in multiple different polls, Mike, is people recognize that we're not going to be out of an oil and gas future tomorrow morning or anytime soon. It's going to be a transition, and that's the kind of thing that I think needs to happen. We can't put our economy and jobs at jeopardy to do an instant changeover to technology, some of which is unproven and developing, but we will get there. I mean, we'll get to sustainable renewable energy in the longer term, but in the meantime, we can sell massive amounts of liquefied natural gas to Asia and places where they're using coal. So these are important. BC needs the money. Canada needs some money. The economy needs some money. And Donald Trump has kind of pushed us into a very different era of the way things are going to work. And so the environmentalists will no doubt oppose this. And, there are a lot of measures to protect killer whales and other whales in Georgia Strait and elsewhere. But this is something we have to do, I think.
0: Yeah, it was interesting to hear Carney announce measures to protect those orcas yesterday. So anticipating the environmental fight to come here. Okay, let's talk about the Massey Tunnel here. So Mark Carney now, $3 billion for the Massey Tunnel project here. Let's listen.
1: We'll make life easier for long-suffering commuters. In partnership with British Columbia, the federal government will provide up to $3 billion for the George Massey Tunnel replacement project. This will replace, as many of you know, the aging four-lane transport tunnel along Highway 99 with a modern eight-lane tunnel, enabling Canada to export more of what we produce while connecting the economy of the Lower Mainland as a whole.
0: Okay, Mark Carney yesterday, $3 billion for the new Massey Tunnel. And Bill, remember that the price tag of this entire project was supposedly $4 billion. So along comes Mark Carney with $3 billion. I immediately thought, well, that's a signal. He's been briefed on the cost of this thing. There's no way the federal government's paying for 75% of this project. So does that mean that the cost of this project is about to explode? That's what I think's coming. Your thoughts?
8: Yeah, I think we're looking at, I mean, when you say they'll pay for up to a third and it's $3 billion, I don't know any province in the country that would leave any money on the table when the feds are offering. So I would suspect that we're going to have a $9 billion or more project, but that, you know, it still remains to be seen, but it sure looks like that's what's going to happen. And that's obviously quite a bit more than the original budget, but, you know, this thing's been sitting there for a long time. I'm just glad I want something built, period. Let's get it done.
0: Yeah, well, they should have built the bridge, in my opinion, a long time ago. Which side were you on in that fight? Were you on Team Tunnel or Team Bridge?
8: I was on Team Tunnel with every mayor except the mayor of Delta. I mean, like, there wasn't just like one or two mayors. There was every mayor in Metro Vancouver did not want the bridge project, and they did want a tunnel project, except for Lois Jackson, who was mayor at the time. So I just think, you know, when every mayor says it, you know, all but one say let's go here, then I think that's what the government had to do.
0: Okay, Bill, let's finish up with the job action by nurses here. Wow, this is amazing here because there was a tentative deal on the table for the nurses union, and it was a 12% raise over 4 years, so 3% a year, some other sweeteners on top of that. And yet nurses, it was recommended by the union executive, and despite that, nurses themselves voted by 2/3 to vote the thing down. So now we've got a strike action. Let's listen to Adrian Gear, president of the BC Nurses Union, talking about the ban on non-nursing duties.
9: There are many care tasks that certainly contribute to the delivery of patient care that do not require a professional nursing license to carry out. So things like answering the phone, taking verbal doctor's orders, cleaning, portering patients, running to the blood bank, running to the pharmacy, emptying laundry, you know, those types of tasks would all be considered non-nursing duties.
8: Well, the union and the government are both in a very difficult situation because, you know, when you have a collective bargaining, you have a bargaining committee and they come up with a conclusion which they recommend. I mean, that's what this deal was recommended by the nurses union to its members, and the members said not a chance. And so the same thing has happened with Unifor 111, the bus drivers union in Metro Vancouver. It puts you in a really bad spot. So the union has to go back and you have to get something else, Mike. You just have to get something else that members want in order for this to fly through a vote again. Otherwise, you're in even deeper trouble. And for the government, they, you know, they thought they had a deal. So they said, well, this was our best offer. This is what we were able to do. But now they've got to come up with something else. So they're looking for some kind of a face saver here.
0: Okay, Bill, breaking news right now. You were mentioning that it was a good day yesterday for BC Premier David Eby. It got better today. So independent MLA, Amelia Boltby, the former Conservative, she's crossed the floor. She's joined the NDP. This was made official just a few moments ago at the legislature. Amelia Boltby, the former Conservative.
8: Wow.
0: Remember, she quit the Conservatives, right? She clashed with John Rustad, sat as independent. Yep. So Eby just said she just did a news conference with Eby. She's joined the NDP government. What do you think of that?
8: Wow. Well, it's David Eby is having Christmas in July now. Look, she's been at odds with the Conservatives, the BC Conservatives, for a long time. She left when John Rustad was the leader and said coming back when Carolyn Findlay came in. So that's quite an interesting development indeed. And it certainly gives David Eby and the NDP a lot more security, Mike, in that very tight House situation where Raj Chauhan, the Speaker, has been breaking ties.
0: I'm not sure what her re-election chances are there in Penticton running for the NDP, but that's an interesting move. So the breaking news here, just this happened just in the last few minutes here. The former Conservative MLA, Amelia Boltby, joining the NDP. That was just announced at the legislature. Okay, we take a break. We come back. Phone me on any of these topics here now. But boy, it was an extraordinary day yesterday with all these multi-billion dollar announcements here. So we talked about the pipeline from Edmonton to Delta. Phone me on that one. Do you support this pipeline? $3 billion in federal money for the Massey Tunnel. BC nurses banning non-nursing duties as job action starts. Do you support these nurses here? Amelia Boltby, the former conservative MLA, has joined the NDP government here. That just announced a few minutes ago at the legislature. 604-280-9898 is the number to call. 604-280-9898. Star 9898. Toll free on your cell. This is Mike Smith. Bill Thielman is my guest. Back with your calls.
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0: All right, welcome back. Bill Thielman is my guest. Breaking news here. Just a few moments ago at the legislature, David Eby had a news conference with Amelia Boltby, the former conservative MLA. You might remember she clashed with the former conservative leader, John Rustad, quit the party, and she's now crossed the floor and joined the NDP. So the former conservative MLA for Penticton-Summerland is now an NDP MLA. She joins the government, Amelia Boltby. It wasn't that long ago, Bill, that the federal NDP had a bill in the House of Commons here that if you want to pull this, you're going to switch parties, you should face the voters in a by-election. So what do you think of this floor crossing stuff? Like when a politician says, "Oh, I'm going to join a different party now." What do you think of that? Should they face it? Should they go back and get a mandate from the voters in a by-election?
2: No, I think under our system, I don't agree with the federal NDP on this at all. I think that under our system, people elect who they think is the best person, and they do belong to a political party. If that person thinks that their values no longer fit in with that party, they have the opportunity to sit as an independent, as Emily Boltby did, as Eleanor Sturco is an independent. There's other independents right now, or to join another party. And it's up to the voters to decide at the end of that period whether they agree or disagree.

0: Hi there. I totally disagree with your last caller. I believe that in the tight races that we run these days, most of what gets elected are policies. And there's just no way that this is correct. When people vote for officials based on their stand and they stand there and talk about their policies over and over at election, and then all of a sudden they cross the floor, it should go back to the people of New Bailey. 100%.
1: Okay, thank you, Don. Well, it may not be correct, but it's allowed under a system, and it has for a long time, right? And every party has done it. Mm-hmm. You know, it's always like the opposition will jump up and down. Whoever, it depends on who's on the losing side of this thing. The party that's losing somebody is the one that's always upset about it. If they're going the other way and joining your party, then you're like, oh, this is awesome. So they all do it.
2: Yes, that's absolutely right. I mean, it is hypocritical for any party to say that we would never do this when they've done it in the past.
1: Yeah. Garth and Ladner. Hi, Garth. Go ahead.
3: Hi. I went through the recession of the early 80s that seems to be forgotten about. And I think the overall unemployment rate in BC was 11%. And I don't know if they did numbers for youth unemployment, but I know when I graduated, you couldn't get a job anywhere because the adults needed the job. So I don't know what the answer. I think the getting rid of the foreign worker thing was a good idea, but somehow we have to motivate the youngsters to not just get a job because mom and dad want them to. Somehow they're going to have to want the jobs more, perhaps. I'm wrong. I don't know.
1: Okay, thank you for that. Well, I certainly remember the recession of the 80s. I remember trying to find a job. I was looking for my first job in journalism. I remember mailing out like dozens and dozens of applications, finally got a job in a little tiny newspaper in Southern Ontario. And that's how I first started out as a newspaper reporter. That was during a recession in the early 80s. But that picks up on a point we discussed earlier, Bill, about youth unemployment in Canada, which is very high across the country, particularly high in BC. A lot of young people can't find a summer job here, no matter how hard they try. Your thoughts?
2: Yeah, no, I heard that segment, Mike. And I moved in my 20s. I moved from Vancouver to Toronto because there was just no work in BC. We were in a real recession for several years, and it's very unfortunate. I think that we've got problems, you know, unfortunately, across the country, we've got youth problems for employment. And I think that the governments are trying to do things, but you know, when the private sector is in trouble as well, it's very hard to, you know, government can't take up all the slack in this one. And we just have a real problem with, I don't think it's totally new, but I think in the old days, you know, when you and I worked in newspapers at different times, they used to hire summer students. And I don't think there's an awful lot of summer students being hired anymore. And I think it's the same in other businesses.
1: Bill, thanks for coming on today.
2: Thanks, Mike. Great for breaking news.
1: All right. Yeah. Breaking news for sure. Yeah. Thank you. That was Bill Thielman. David Eby. Let's listen to Eby here speaking a short time ago. Actually, I'll play for you on the other side here. David Eby has just announced that Amelia Boltby, the former Conservative MLA, has joined the NDP government here across the floor. We'll talk about that. I'll play that clip for you on the other side moments ago at the BC legislature. We got your Crime Stoppers segment coming up next, too. Don't go anywhere. Stick around.
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14: From the National Newsroom of the Canadian Press, I'm Naira Ahmed. A young charter boat captain feared drowned in a deadly sinking in BC waters last Sunday is being remembered as a selfless, caring child who took care of his family, friends, and wouldn't leave anyone behind. 23-year-old Chen Ming has been identified by his mother and girlfriend as being among the six people missing. Both said in a tearful joint interview in Mandarin that there was a broken side door on the 30-foot boat that went down in deep waters in the Georgia Strait off Vancouver with 10 people aboard. Four people were rescued with hypothermia, and police had said no one was wearing a life jacket. Canadians continue to hop on board airplanes, even as ticket prices remain well above last year's levels, despite a recent drop in fuel costs. Travel search platform Kayak says domestic economy fares stood 11% higher in late June than a year earlier. Travel expert Barry Choice says as long as demand holds steady, airlines have little incentive to lower their fares, despite fuel prices coming back down to earth.
15: I hate to say it, but it's like once prices go up, airlines tend to not bring them back down. They've got the algorithms, you know what I mean? They've got the numbers. They know exactly what people are going to pay and when people are going to buy it, so we're kind of at their mercy.
14: The International Air Transport Association says the per-barrel price of jet fuel in North America has dropped by a quarter over the past month, but remains 30% higher than a year ago. Meanwhile, Alberta's signature summer parade turned into a Fecito referendum on its premiere Friday with competing cheers and jeers for Premier Danielle Smith. Smith was in the passenger seat of a horse-drawn carriage weaving through downtown for the Calgary Stampede Parade. Some cheered as she passed, while others booed. Daryl Simons was among the vocal supporters of the premiere within the throngs of parade attendees and referenced her decision to hold a referendum considering separation this fall.
16: I like that she's just standing up for what she feels that the citizens of Alberta deserve. To hear from both sides of the whole debate about separation or not separation and allow both sides to have a voice.
14: Simon says he's not a real proponent of separation. He's looking to have a voice that the federal government listens to. And Taylor Swift and Travis Kelce are now married. Swift's PR rep put out a statement for the wedding in New York City on Friday.
17: The wedding party kept close to family, Swift's brother Austin serving as her man of honor, and Kelce's brother Jason serving as his best man. Outside, fans gathering nearby hoping to share in the moment.
18: It is very private, like there's so much security so no one can get in, but I still think this is like her way of like letting us experience it with her.
17: Celebrities including Hugh Grant, Ethan Hawke, Jason Sudeikis, Benson Boone, and Abby Wambach, among those photographed arriving in black tie attire. Michelle Franz in ABC News, New York.
14: This is the Canadian Press. In sports, the Toronto Blue Jays opened a 9-game West Coast road trip in Seattle on Friday with a 2-0 victory over the Mariners. The teams play again Saturday afternoon. In Friday World Cup action, Colombia defeated Ghana 1-0 to advance to the round of 16 at the World Cup. Colombia will face Switzerland in their round of 16 matchup on Tuesday at BC Place in Vancouver. Defending world champion Argentina survived extra time and a huge scare from the underdog Cape Verde to post a 3-2 win to advance to the round of 16. Argentina will play Egypt on Tuesday in Atlanta. Egypt beat Australia early Friday 4-2 on penalty kicks. The Ottawa Redblacks did a lot of things right on Friday, but it still wasn't enough as they lost 27-22 to the defending Grey Cup champion Saskatchewan Roughriders. And Canadian Felix Auger-Aliassime has advanced to the fourth round of Wimbledon after straight sets wins over American qualifier Michael Zhang on Friday. From the Canadian Press, I'm Naira Ahmed.
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20: Okay, there's a really interesting development in BC politics here just in the last few minutes, as you heard on your newscast there at the legislature. A surprising news announcement here, BC Premier David Eby holding a news conference with Amelia Boltby, the former Conservative MLA from Penticton, had been an independent after she quit the Conservatives, has now joined the NDP government. So it was a big win for Eby here to get another MLA over on his side in a very closely divided legislature. Here is Eby just a few minutes ago welcoming this former Conservative MLA over to the NDP. Have a listen.
21: When Amelia left the Conservative caucus, she was subject to some of the most petty, awful, reprehensible personal attacks that I have seen since being in politics. I have never seen such a disgusting display from the Conservatives. And I hope that we are past that. And I will say that she will have the full support and protections of our entire team as she comes on board here.
20: Well, the BC Premier David Eby just a few minutes ago there, wow, literally laying it on thick as he attacks the Conservatives here. Yeah, that's a good win for the NDP there for sure. Amelia Boltby, the former Conservative MLA, crosses the floor, joins the NDP government here. Let me know how you feel about that today. We've talked about these politicians who decide to switch parties between elections like this and cross the floor. Do you think they should have to face the voters in a by-election before they do that? It's interesting, the federal NDP, that's their position. The federal NDP recently had a private members bill in Ottawa that if you want to do this, you want to cross the floor, switch parties between elections, you got to get a mandate from the voters first in a by-election here. I guess it obviously doesn't apply to the provincial NDP here. Mike at cknw.com is how to reach me on that one. Send me an email on that one and let me know how you feel about it. Well, that's a big breaking news story here this hour at the legislature there. The NDP get another NDP government gets a new MLA there. All right, let's talk about Metro Vancouver Crime Stoppers now. SolveCrime.ca. crime doesn't solve itself. You know, often one of the biggest breaks in a case comes from an ordinary citizen who decides to make one anonymous phone call. For nearly 40 years, Metro Vancouver Crime Stoppers has helped the police solve crimes by giving people an anonymous way to provide information. Let's talk about it now with my guest, the brand new executive director, Metro Vancouver Crime Stoppers, Karen Reed-Sidhu. Karen, thanks a lot for coming on today.
0: Thank you, Mike, for having me today.
20: You're very welcome. Congratulations on your new appointment here as the executive director of Metro Vancouver Crime Stoppers. Of course, listeners will know Linda Annis, the Surrey city councillor, had been in that position in the past. So, Karen, congratulations on this new appointment. What are your hopes and dreams here for Crime Stoppers here as you take over this job?
0: Well, we're going to continue that momentum to grow and raise awareness about the importance of reaching out to us and leave tips so we can get crime under control in the Metro Vancouver region. That's our primary goal. Reaching the people out there is critical, and having them understand the importance that their tip is anonymous. We don't collect any information, no information at all relating to their email addresses, IP, and also phone numbers. So they're anonymous, and they're protected under the Supreme Court of Canada.
20: How is that possible? I've always wondered about that. Like, if someone's going to send in an email tip or a phone call, I mean, we all know that these things can be traced, right? Like, how can people have absolute 100% confidence that it's going to be anonymous?
0: We have a system in place that allows us to remain anonymous. We also tell our tipsters, please follow the five W's. We don't want to know your information. If you're a victim reporting a crime, we will not take that tip and we will not forward that to the police. So when you call in, we need to know who was involved in the crime, what happened, where did it occur, when did it happen, why or how. But any personal information, if you identify yourself as a family member reporting it, we won't take that because you've just exposed yourself. So we are very, very clear about collecting information about tipsters, and we don't do that. We don't have any way to collect that information or store it.
20: Okay, some people might think, all right, I know something about a crime or I have a suspicion about something, but maybe it's nothing. Maybe it's probably nothing. It's not going to lead to any kind of break in a police investigation. Should they call in anyway if they even think it's like minor?
0: You never know what a tip will turn out to be. And we have really amazing analysts that sit here and assess all the tips that come in. They do the groundwork to make sure that the tip that comes in warrants investigation, and we'll then forward it to the various police of jurisdiction.
20: Karen Reed-Sidhu is my guest, the brand new executive director of Metro Vancouver Crime Stoppers, solvecrime.ca. What are the types of crimes that are generating the most tips, would you say, that you get on a daily basis there?
0: Well, I can give you an example of our stats from last year. So last year we received just under 5,500 tips, and the number of arrests that were made were 15. The property that was recovered in illicit drugs totaled $3 million. And the number of charges laid based on the information tips were 35. We get calls for related to gang activity, weapons. We get calls relating to assaults. We get calls relating to any criminal activity that somebody deems that is necessary to report. Of course, always remember, your audience should always remember that if it's a crime in progress, to call 911. That's the number one priority. But we are here to provide people an opportunity to remain anonymous and report tips to us. We get a lot of information that's sent to us relating to a variety of things, including tips that come in, a suspected assault, or something as severe as a murder.
20: You know what? I think when people think about Crime Stoppers and calling in an anonymous tip, they're probably thinking about those type of crimes you just described, like organized crime or drug trafficking or something really like a serious assault or something. But I was always happy to see Crime Stoppers focusing on other types of crimes, like protecting seniors, for example, from things like fraud, elder abuse, right? I know that's a focus for you guys, right?
0: Well, during the summertime, we take the opportunity to reach out to senior citizens in our community. We have an opportunity to educate them on fraud, online fraud, you know, people being lured into sending, for example, I know somebody in my family that recently was close to giving up some money to a fraud that came over their cell phone. And it was something that, you know, we educate the seniors about. If it looks suspicious, don't do anything. Don't tap on it. Don't send anything. And we also encourage people to have code words for their family members. I know with AI, it's become a serious issue. People impersonating family members, getting your voice, and trying to lure seniors and other family members into believing that you're in trouble and sending money. So if you have a code word with your family members, especially with a senior, it really is something that's important. But we do a lot of outreach. I can tell you last year, just for schools, for example, it's really important to educate our youth on the risks being lured into gangs and also other online activity. And we presented over just under 20,000 people, 20,000 students. And that's pretty significant. And when we go and present to those students, we talk about a variety of things, including drugs, human trafficking, et cetera. But it's really powerful when they get an opportunity to hear from us and the importance of, if you know something, give us a call and you can go through our app, our P3 app, and leave a tip.
20: Okay, the app is one way to report. The website, as I mentioned earlier, solvecrime.ca. Can you report through the website too?
0: Yes, you can. So once you go through the website, there's actually a link there that you can click on, and it takes you to the app that is asking you information. It's it helps instruct you what to do, what to put in there. But a really important thing is never identify yourself if you're a family member or anyway. Never identify yourself on that tip line.
20: Right. Do some people hesitate to report a crime because, you know, the old line, I don't want to get involved. Like, people don't want to get involved, or they're afraid of being found out if they're giving information to the police. What's your message to someone who may be sitting on information out there, maybe listening to this right now, but they're afraid or they're hesitant to use Crime Stoppers? What would you say to them?
0: Again, we are anonymous. We stand by that. And we encourage anybody with a tip that could potentially save somebody's life. I can tell you right now, we just recently presented to some fire departments because they were fire investigators and they were at a scene of a fire, and they had our cards handing out to people who may have a tip of who caused the fire. There's so many different areas that we are focusing on now with respect to that, but we encourage people, if you have a tip, doesn't matter how small it is, let us determine if it's going to be sent to a police of jurisdiction. But right now, we rely on the public to provide us with that information to make a difference and help improve public safety in the Metro Vancouver region.
20: Yeah, I encourage people to use the Crime Stoppers option for sure. If you know something, you can report anonymously. Karen Reed-Sidhu, thanks a lot for coming on. Congratulations on your new appointment to the job, and I look forward to speaking to you again.
0: Thank you so much. Have a great day, Mike.
20: Thank you. Same to you. That is Karen Reed-Sidhu there, the brand new executive director, Metro Vancouver Crime Stoppers. Solvecrime.ca is the website. Final break on the show. We got lots more coming up on the other side. Jill Bennett has a jam-packed show for you coming up on another super busy news day. I'll check in with Jill on the other side. We got your mic drop as well. You do not want to miss this one. It's next. Don't go anywhere.
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20: Please send me an email about anything you hear on the show, mike@cknw.com. Just checking my email here now and during the break. And boy, I've already gotten a ton of emails here about MLAs, politicians who decide to switch parties between elections here. The breaking news here at this hour, Amelia Boltby, the former Conservative MLA from Penticton. She's joined the NDP. So BC Premier David Eby, just a short time ago with a news conference with the former Conservative MLA, now an NDP government MLA. Jerry says to me on my email, what a cheap grandstanding act by Boltby. She's very well aware of the Conservative gathering in Penticton today and tomorrow. Yeah, the Conservatives are actually meeting in the next couple of days, so they'll have to deal with that. Ray says to me, I completely disagree with Bill on floor crossing. Bill Thielman had earlier said that this is just part of the system, crossing the floor. If you're an official entering politics, it's essential that you stand behind your belief system. If you end up crossing the floor, it means you have no convictions for what you stand for and believe in. Thank you, Ray, for the email. Yeah, getting a lot of emails on that one today. Mike@cknw.com is how to reach me. Right now, it's time for the mic drop.
37: Mic drop. Can't stop the mic
38: drop. Did you hear that?
39: Wow. I don't believe it.
40: You can say that again.
41: Why do you say that?
42: Don't say something you'll regret later.
20: All right. Today's mic drop is Delta Mayor George Harvey. And Delta is a city in the spotlight right now after those extraordinary announcements yesterday by Prime Minister Mark Carney and David Eby, billions of dollars in federal funding for BC mega projects, including an oil pipeline that would go from Edmonton to Delta, and $3 billion for the new Massey Tunnel of key concern to people in Delta. Let's listen.
0: Typically, the province and federal governments reach agreements on cost funding. It's usually 50%, 50%. So my question is this province able to come up with $3 billion extra over and above the federal contribution? And secondly, now that they're starting a new procurement process, Mike, you know that takes a time. It takes a lot of time. And I'm really worried about where's the expertise of the people that will be bidding on this project compared to the Cross-Fraser Partnership, which I reviewed them last year, and they're outstanding in their experience, as I mentioned. So there's a lot of questions. And the other thing is, we can't get them to finish funding our long-term care facility in Delta next to our hospital. Where's the money going to come from?
20: Yeah, no, it is extraordinary to see this amount of money being thrown around yesterday like loose change. At the same time, our own government here in BC says they can't afford to build these long-term care homes because they're too expensive. But man, they were throwing billions around like crazy yesterday. Let me ask you a little bit more about this Massey Tunnel. So right now the plan is to replace the congested Massey Tunnel with another tunnel. And now there are safety concerns being raised. This idea to sink another giant concrete tube to the bottom of the Fraser River alongside the existing tunnel. What are the safety concerns that you have heard about that?
0: What I've heard specifically is the size, of course, it's 8 lanes, weight, and also the fact that the hole to support the actual laying of this immersed tubes has to be a lot deeper than the existing tunnel. And what is that going to do? Is that going to cause some problems insofar as the sediments sloughing off and causing problems? I know that's what they're worried about, that the bottom would be affected and it would do, and seismically it would cause problems for the existing tunnel. But, you know, Mike Farnworth has to get to work. He has to get his experts there. He needs to come clean insofar as, is this actually going to happen? To me, it's just like these long-term care facilities. It's another stall. Changing the procurement, well, that gives them... That's not going to be 2030 anymore. That's a good year, 2 years. Change the procurement rate now. Yes, we are actually getting better numbers now because the economy is so bad and a lot of the companies are struggling and they're giving some very good quotes insofar as projects, but nothing compared to what this project is.
20: It's George Harvey on the show today. You can hear that entire interview in the podcast. It's updated every day after every show. Just about time for me to go. Jill Bennett is coming right up. Hi, Jill.
1: Hi, Mike. Well, we will take a look at that pipeline announcement. We have a couple of great guests on that topic, but we're also going to look at what's happening with the World Cup and this idea of extending the pedestrian-only Granville Street portion well past FIFA. We're going to check in with one of the businesses there and see how they feel about that.
20: Okay, I think it's a good idea for the summertime, for sure. What do you think?
1: I think so, too. It's amazing. Yeah. I come through that way when I'm coming into the office in the morning, and I'm still amazed at how many people are hired to pick up garbage. There's very few people sleeping in doorways. It has completely transformed, and we've talked about this. I often question, why can't we do this all the time? Why is this only for this big party? Can that be continued? Well, we'll see.
20: Okay, looking forward to the show. Thank you, Jill.
1: Thanks, Mike.
20: All right, that's Jill Bennett. Her show is coming right up. It's another busy news day here, so make sure you keep it locked here to CKNW all day long. That's it for me today. Thanks a lot for spending part of your morning with me. Don't forget about the podcast, updated every day after every show. 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We're streaming for free as well on the iHeartRadio app, the Radio Player Canada app as well. Give that a try. Let me know how it works out. Thanks to Tim French, Tammy Mack, and Corey Latondra today. This is Mike Smith. Have a great weekend. Let's talk again on Monday.
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15: From the National Newsroom of the Canadian Press, I'm Naira Ahmed. New court documents are drawing a connection between Ontario's Project South police corruption probe and accused drug kingpin Ryan Wedding. Investigators say Gurpreet Singh was investigated over an alleged plot to kill a Toronto jail officer while in custody, while he now faces extradition to the United States. Canadian Press reporter John Kennedy says that probe helped launch Project South, which has led to the charges against 27 people, including seven Toronto police officers and one retired constable.
9: Singh has not been charged in Canada, and his lawyer, Brian Greenspan, says the lack of charges speaks for itself. A judge has now lifted parts of a publication ban, revealing Singh's communications were intercepted during the investigation. The documents also identify correctional officer Nishwanta Dosanjh as an investigation target, though she denies any wrongdoing and has not been charged.
15: Wedding was arrested in Mexico in January and faces U.S. allegations of leading an international cocaine trafficking network. Meanwhile, in BC, a heartbroken mother of a young fisherman has identified him as the captain of the charter boat involved in a deadly sinking in BC waters last Sunday and says he complained about the disrepair of the vessel. Here's Canadian Press reporter Lisa Laporte.
16: Ashley Lin says her 23-year-old son, Chen Ming, is among six people missing and feared drowned. She says the boat was operated by a company known as Top Fishing in English and Haisung in Chinese. Lin and Chen's girlfriend both told a joint interview done in Mandarin that a side door was broken on the 30-foot boat that went down Sunday in deep waters with 10 people aboard.
15: Chen's mother says her son was a responsible child, and she urged the owner of the charter firm to issue a statement about what happened. In Manitoba now, flood-weary residents in the western part of the province are still waiting for the water to let them back home. More than 200 households remain evacuated in Swan River after the community was hit by its second major flood in less than a month. Mayor Lance Jacobson says people are anxious to start rebuilding, but have no choice except to wait. Federal help is now on the way, including military personnel and disaster response volunteers. Jacobson says the community faces a long road to recovery. And Alberta Premier Danielle Smith was warmly welcomed with polite claps and cheers for most of her route through the Calgary Stampede Parade. But while some were staunch supporters, others were tough critics, booing her as she passed. Nikki Curry was among those who chided Smith as she rode by.
17: I think she is an absolute disgrace for Albertans. I think she's doing an absolutely terrible job of governing in Alberta.
15: Curry criticized the United Conservative government reduction of disability payments, while another on the parade route expressed disappointment with how the premier has handled the education sector. This is the Canadian Press. In sports, the World Cup's round of 16 gets underway today with two matches, including one in Houston featuring Morocco and underdog Canada, set for 1 p.m. Eastern. Morocco is the sixth-ranked team in the world and was a semifinalist at the 2022 World Cup. Canada, which during the World Cup scored its first-ever goal, won its first-ever game, and advanced to the knockout stage for the first time, knows it's facing a massive challenge, but welcomes the chance to play one of soccer's giants. Also today, Paraguay plays France in Philadelphia. The Toronto Blue Jays will be aiming to extend their win streak to three games today when they face the host Seattle Mariners in the second set of their three-game weekend series. Right-hander Shane Bieber will be on the mound for the Jays, while right-hander Logan Gilbert will pitch for the Mariners as they celebrate the 4th of July at T-Mobile Park. The Jays beat the Mariners 2-0 last night. And the winless BC Lions and the unbeaten Edmonton Elks meet tonight in the lone CFL game on the schedule. From the Canadian Press, I'm Naira Ahmed.
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19: We've all heard stories about where punk came from. The New York Dolls and a few other bands started playing in a crappy area of New York City in the early 1970s, an area that attracted musicians, artists, and various degenerates with promises of low rent. This leads to the opening of CBGB, club that becomes the center of a music scene that gave home to bands like Television and Blondie, the Talking Heads, the Heartbreakers, and most importantly, the Ramones. In July 1976, the Ramones fly to London and play a show attended by curious kids who then either continue on with their punk plans, that would be the Sex Pistols, the Clash, and a few others, or inspire others to form their own punk groups. And from there, punk spreads across the world. So that's a nice, succinct look at punk's origin story. What's missing is Canada's involvement. And believe me, the Great White North had a lot to say about punk in those early days. And I mean a lot. Toronto was like the third leg of a punk triangle that extended to New York on one side and London on the other. Ideas and trends and music was constantly being exchanged. Meanwhile, out on the West Coast, there was a fierce Vancouver scene that worked mostly along north-south routes into the United States. And then across the country, there were pockets of punk that had their own influence. This history needs to be told. And we're going to do it by looking at the stories of 14 incredibly important punk bands from back in the day.
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19: Hello again, I'm Alan Cross, and prepare yourself for a lot of old school punk rock. But unlike other histories that focus on New York and London, maybe LA and California, we're going to give props to Canadian punk pioneers. When the original stories of punk were written, Canadian acts were largely left out of the story. And that's just wrong. This needs to be fixed. And to do that, we're going to highlight the contributions of 14 bands who helped establish punk, move it forward, and thus add incredible richness to the Canadian music scene. The first band on our list is one of the groups that started it all in the country, Teenage Head. It's worth noting that they were formed just months after the Ramones made their debut and gigs before the Sex Pistols and the Clash came together. Their first show was on October 17, 1975, at Westdale High School in the West End of Hamilton. The Pistols did not play their first gig until 3 weeks later. The Clash did not play live until July 1976. Teenage Head was a major part of the original punk scene in Canada. They were kind of like the Ramones, kind of like the New York Dolls, and kind of like some of the more sneery sides of 50s rock and roll. Between 1978 and 1980, they got bigger and bigger and bigger, culminating with the infamous riots at Ontario Place in Toronto. Thousands of people tried to get into a sold-out show, and it did not end well. Still, talk about publicity. Meanwhile, American radio programmers, who liked the band's music, were uncomfortable with the name Teenage Head for, you can guess, even though the band was named after a song by a group called the Flamin' Groovies. Anyway, this resulted in a name change to Teenage Heads, at least for America. In September 1980, the band was set to play some showcase gigs stateside in hopes that they could turn their Canadian notoriety into something bigger. But just before they were supposed to leave, guitarist Gord Lewis was in a terrible car accident, and the showcase gigs were canceled. Gord recovered, but by then the window had closed. Teenage Head soldiered on in Canada, sometimes hanging out with their friends from the Ramones and the New York Dolls. Original lead singer Frankie Venom died of throat cancer in 2008, but the band continues today with Dave Rave on vocals. More than 40 years after that first show, and long after most of their original punk rock contemporaries called it quits or died off, Teenage Head is still with us.

While Teenage Head was pretty intense for their day, if you get the chance, check out a film called The Last Pogo for how crazy Toronto punk rock could get. The Vile Tones were probably a couple of clicks higher. They were formed in Toronto in December 1976, just as British punk was finding an audience in North America. Although the dates are fuzzy, those who would become the Vile Tones were certainly on hand when the Ramones played their first Toronto gig on September 26, 1976. Every respectable punk and wannabe punk was at that show. The Vile Tones were more of a Sex Pistols and Stooges thing. And frontman Steve Nazi Dog Lucky was on a mission to become as dangerous as Iggy Pop. If you didn't want to get hurt, you did not stand down front at a Vile Tones show, lest you get whacked by the dog. It's possible that the Vile Tones were the first Canadian band to release something on vinyl. This is hard to tell because we really don't know the exact date, just that a 3-track, 7-inch single appeared in May 1977, around the same time they made their live debut at the Colonial Tavern. It would have been after the Sex Pistols released Anarchy in the UK, but before God Save the Queen came out. The Damned, the British band credited as being the first punk group anywhere to release a single, only had 2 singles out by the time this song was released. And the Ramones, well, they only had 3 singles available by this time. So, yeah, this was groundbreaking. The track is called Screaming Fist.

The Vileptones, featuring Steve, Natsy Dog, or just the dog, Lucky, Freddie Pompey, Chris Haight, and Mike Anderson, with Screaming Fist from May 1977. If you're a fan of sci-fi writer William Gibson, you've probably read his 1984 book, Neuromancer. In it, there's an organization called Operation Screaming Fist, which is meant to attack Soviet computer infrastructure. And that operation is named after the Vileptones song. Gibson was also the person who first coined the term cyberspace. That was 2 years earlier. But it was through Neuromancer that the word was popularized to what it's become today. The Vileptones officially still exist, but the only original member is Steve. Haven't heard much from them lately. The other Canadian band that might have been the first to release a single is the Diodes. They were formed at around the same time as the Vileptones, which would be late 1976. Members were also at that first Ramones gig in September. The Diodes' first show was opening for the Talking Heads in January 1977. That summer, they founded Crash and Burn at 15 Duncan Street, the first punk-only club in Canada. It was a hole, and really nothing more than the band's rehearsal space in downtown Toronto. A ton of young punk bands from Canada and the U.S. played there over the few months that it was open. It didn't make it until the fall because upstairs, the Liberal Party of Canada had an office, and they kept complaining to the landlords about the noise and the weird people hanging around outside. The Diodes' first recording is said to have appeared in the spring of 1977, but not released until later in the summer. It was an indie thing on their own Crash and Burn label that wasn't very musical, but instead it was a performance art thing that wasn't even properly credited as a Diodes record. If you can find a copy of this today, expect to pay about $400. The Diodes were certainly the first Canadian band to sign with a major label. That deal came in August of 1977, and their self-titled debut album appears in October. This would have been a single resulting from that deal.

The Diodes from 1977 and the start of a string of singles and albums. They broke up for the first time in 1982, but have reunited a bunch of times in the following decades, and they're still very active online. Still in Toronto, we have to mention the B-Girls. They might have been the first all-female Canadian punk band. Or maybe not. We'll get to that. But the B-Girls were a fixture on the scene during that first wave of punk in the 1970s. They hung with and opened shows for Teenage Head and the Vile Tones and eventually The Clash. The B-Girls came together in 1977, and their attitude and look was very punk, although they sounded a lot like some of the British invasion groups of the middle 1960s. Records were released in Europe, and after relocating to New York, they became friends with Blondie and the Ramones and the Cramps and the Dead Boys and the rest of that crew. Members ended up singing background vocals on Blondie's Auto American album in 1980, and they had demos produced by both Debbie Harry of Blondie and Mick Jones of The Clash. They almost scored a record deal with IRS, but the label decided to go with some LA group called The Go-Go's instead. And by the way, The Go-Go's were huge fans of the B-Girls. No album was ever released while they were together. That lineup fell apart and they were done by 1981. Still, though, they made their mark. And this Canadian punk band influenced not just Blondie and the Go-Go's, but a band visiting New York from Georgia called the B-52s. So, not bad, right? Here's a sample of the B-Girls playing at CBGB in New York. This is called Fun at the Beach.

The B-Girls with Fun at the Beach, live at CBGB. One more Toronto area band from that first wave of punk, and there's a connection to the B-Girls. At one point, the Demics, a band from London, Ontario, featured a drummer named Marcy Satie. She would later leave and become part of the B-Girls. The Demics came together in 1976.

The Demics, and a genuine Canadian punk rock classic, New York City, 1979, and the EP Talks Cheap. One more Toronto band, and they are The Curse. They are contenders with the B-Girls for being the very first all-female Canadian punk band. They were ready to play live as early as May 1977. By the following month, they were part of that caravan heading to play CBGB in New York. Their first such show was an all-Canadian bill that also featured the Vileptones, the Diodes, and Teenage Head. They were far more intense than the B-Girls. Mickey Skin, one of the members, liked to wear a fake lobotomy scar on her head. And they were intent on destroying the patriarchy of music. Very feminist, these people. They also liked to start food fights at their shows. Mickey, for example, liked to pull hot dogs out of her pants and then throw them at the audience. Their biggest song was also their most controversial. In the summer of 1977, a 12-year-old boy named Emmanuel Jacques, a kid seen shining shoes on Yonge Street, was offered $35 by three guys to help move some photographic equipment. Instead, he was tortured and raped for 12 hours before he was strangled and drowned in a kitchen sink. His body was found wrapped in plastic and under a pile of wood on the roof of a massage parlor called Charlie's Angels. The torture had gone down in an apartment above the massage parlor. It was one of the most shocking crimes Toronto, or Canada, had ever seen, and was the catalyst for the city to clean up the seediest parts of downtown. The Curse seized on the incident to write this song, and it's called Shoeshine Boy.

0: Curse with Shoeshine Boy from 1977. Were they the first all-female Canadian punk rock band? Maybe. But the B-Girls and a group from Vancouver might want to talk to them about that. That's where we're going next, to the West Coast, a place with its own influential punk rock scene.
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0: This is some deep history, a look at 14 Canadian punk bands who helped punk become what it is, not just in Canada, but around the world. We're going to talk about Vancouver, and we need to start with DOA. They evolved out of a pub, the Skulls, who were around by 1977. They tried to make the move to Toronto, but that didn't work out, and they broke up. One of their number, Joey Keithley, moved back to the West Coast and started a new band. At the time, they had a singer who went by the name of Harry Homo. He's the one who suggested that this new band be called DOA. Their first gig was on February 20th, 1978, at a place called the Japanese Hall. Harry Homo was immediately fired because he was awful. Joey Keithley took his place and has been DOA's singer ever since. Their first single, Disco Sucks, recorded using money from the band's pooled unemployment checks, came out in the summer of 1978. It was part of a four-track EP on the band's own Sudden Death Records. That record did surprisingly well in cities with punk scenes and on college radio, so it was time to branch out. However, the Rocky Mountains can be a problem. They make east-west touring difficult, so DOA's tour route was down the west coast to LA and then east from there. This was all done on the super cheap. But DOA helped create an international punk community by compiling a list of punk-friendly places to play and places to stay across the continent. The list, as some called it, was shared amongst dozens, maybe hundreds of bands who used it to tour North America. And that went a long way to establishing punk across the continent. DOA toured constantly and would play anywhere, no matter how small the town. And in the process, the list grew and grew and grew. And that was one of DOA's biggest contributions. The other came in 1981, when they released an album called Hardcore 81. That title and the tour behind it is credited as giving this new type of very fast, very hard, very heavy, very aggressive punk rock its name, Hardcore. Here's a sample from that record. It's called My Old Man's a Bum.

Vancouver's DNA, still around today, still running sudden death records. Call them the fathers of hardcore punk. I mentioned earlier about Canada's first all-female punk band, and as far as we can tell, that honor goes to a Vancouver group called the Dishrags, or more correctly, as they were first known, Dee Dee and the Dishrags. They're actually from Victoria and were jamming as early as 1976. The three members were around 15 at the time and were early fans of the Ramones. Dee Dee and the Dishrags were part of Vancouver's first punk rock show on July 30th, 1977, in front of about 400 people, which was a lot for that time. The band didn't last long. They were done by 1980, but they managed two EPs. And their best-known song was probably this one. It's just over a minute and a half, but it gets the job done. This is called I Don't Love You.

The dish rags. Most likely, we think, Canada's first all-female punk band. And if we look at the dates, one of the first all-female punk bands anywhere in the world. Still in Vancouver, we have the K-Tels. That was their original name. But they soon became known as Young Canadians because, well, the company, K-Tel, that sold Cheap Records, they threatened legal action. They came together in 1978 and lasted 2 years. And out front was Art Bergman, a guy who still figures on the Canadian alt-rock scene. The band never committed a ton of stuff to record. Money was tight and dis wasn't exactly their forte. But they did win a local Battle of the Bands contest, which got them some studio time at a new facility called Little Mountain Sound. The engineer assigned to them, these contest winners, was some kid named Bob Rock. He would soon be in a band called the Paolas, and then he would go on to be one of the biggest record producers on the planet. Metallica, Motley Crue, Bon Jovi, The Cult, Tragically Hip, and dozens of others. In fact, this song from the Hey, We Won the Contest session was the first time Bob Rock ever produced something. The song is called Hawaii, and it's from Young Canadians.

Young Canadians and Hawaii, produced by Bob Rock with Art Bergman on vocals. And by the way, Art contributed so much to the Canadian punk music scene that he was made a member of the Order of Canada in 2020. Next, we have the Subhumans, and I don't even know where to begin. They were formed in Vancouver in 1978 and were easily one of the most political and activist bands the country has ever seen. We had four guys: Useless, Dimwit, Wimpy, and Normal. That was the original lineup. In 1981, Useless, whose real name is Jerry Hanna, quit the band and fell in with a group called Direct Action. They were out to change the world by any means necessary. They were also known as the Vancouver Five and sometimes the Squamish Five. On October 14, 1982, this group bombed a plant owned by Litton Industries, a Toronto company that made guidance systems for cruise missiles. No one was killed, but several workers at the plant, as well as three cops, were injured, some seriously. Now, we must make it clear that Hanna was not part of that bombing, but he did support it. And yes, he was involved in plans to rob a Brinks truck with some stolen automatic weapons to help finance other actions. Three porn stores were targeted, an electrical substation, maybe a few others. He was eventually arrested. However, his arrest served to bring the punk rock community together, with plenty of bands and fans attending benefits to raise money for a proper lawyer. Everyone was afraid he wasn't going to get a fair trial. But he was still convicted and sent to jail for 10 years, serving five before he was released. While Hanna was in jail, the band, the Subhumans, carried on. And the publicity from his arrest and trial did a lot to heighten awareness of punk across the country. That was nice, but not exactly the best way to get publicity. You know what I mean? This is from 1980. It's the Subhumans from an album entitled Incorrect Thoughts. The song is Urban Gorilla.

0: The Subhumans and Urban Gorilla from 1980. One more essential Vancouver punk band from back in the day called the Pointed Sticks. They started up in 1978, consisting of fans of British-style punk, a little more on the power pop side, if we're honest. Lots of melodies and all five guys singing harmonies, which was unusual. There were a few crossover members from DOA and the Subhumans, too. They had a sense of humor. Their name comes from a Monty Python skit called Self-Defense Against Fresh Fruit.
1: You promised we wouldn't do fruit this week.
2: What do you mean?
1: Well, we've done fresh fruit for the last 9 weeks.
2: What's wrong with fruit? You think you know it all, eh?
3: Oh, can't we try something else? Like someone who attacks you with a pointed stick.
2: Pointed stick? Oh, oh, oh. We want to learn how to defend ourselves against pointed sticks, do we? Getting all high and mighty, eh?
0: The Pointed Sticks became the first Canadian band to sign to Stiff Records, one of the groundbreaking indie labels in the UK. They had The Damned and Nick Lowe and Elvis Costello and Ian Dury. There were several solid singles and one album. And because they were less scary than some of the other Vancouver punk bands, they were able to attract a slightly different audience, something that broadened the scene for everyone. Here's a track from them called The Marching Song.

0: Vancouver's Pointed Sticks with The Marching Song. So far, we've covered 10 essential Canadian punk rock bands. I have four more to tell you about. Hang on.
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0: The name of this program is 14 Essential Canadian Punk Rock Bands. We're going back to the 70s and 80s for a look at some groups who contributed to the growth of punk rock, not just in this country, but in the U.S. and around the world. So far, we've focused mainly on just Toronto and Vancouver, but we need to fill in a few blanks in between, starting with the Forgotten Rebels. Like Teenage Head, they came out of Hamilton in 1977. This was about 18 months after Teenage Head was formed. They were led by vocalist Mickey DeSadist. He was joined by a bunch of like-minded people who thought what was happening with British punk was the best, although they had a certain soft spot for New York bands like the Ramones and the Dead Boys as well. They were sarcastic and sometimes profane. They had songs like Surfing on Heroin, Bomb the Boats, and Feed the Fish. That was a horrible look at Vietnamese refugees. No Beatles Reunion was, that song speaks for itself. And then there was Reich and Roll that made some people angry. They were alternatively called anti-Semitic and homophobic. But the band maintained that this was all satire, or at least their idea of it. And they sometimes attracted a couple thousand people to a gig. Their first release was a 6-song indie cassette called Burn the Flag in 1978, followed by a 19-track record called Tomorrow Belongs to Us. This song appears on both. It's called I'm in Love with the System.

Despite being controversial, or more probably because of it, the Forgotten Rebels had a large cult following, although they were never really embraced to the level of Teenage Head. The band is still together in some form, with Mickey DeSadist being the only original member. Let's head to Edmonton now. The city wasn't exactly what you'd call a punk capital, but the city did birth SNFU, a hardcore band that started in 1981 and should be recognized as one of the first groups to influence what would later be known as skate punk. They were led by vocalist Mr. Chi Pig, the stage name of Ken Chin. He was the second youngest of 12 children who all grew up poor. And according to legend, the Chin family was the last family in the entire city to get running water. Like DOA, they toured constantly across North America, building an audience with what was reasonably melodic for hardcore. Fans and admirers included Billy Joe Armstrong of Green Day. And if you went to Europe, there was a pretty good chance that you would see people wearing SNFU gear. Their live performances were insane. Chi Pig developed a reputation as being one of the most energetic and athletic frontmen found anywhere in punk. The band first broke up in 1989, but then reunited in 1991 for almost 15 years. Then there was another reunion in 2007 that lasted until 2018. And through that whole period, Chi Pig was the only constant member. He worked with close to 36 different musicians in the band. They never really got around to recording anything more than some demos and live performances for the first few years. Their debut album didn't appear until 1985 and was called And No One Else Wanted to Play. Here's a song, which is an 89-second sample.

0: SNFU, and She's Not on the Menu from their debut album in 1985. There were a total of 8 SNFU albums, a couple of live albums, some EPs, and one compilation. And at one point, they were signed to Epitaph, the label that launched the careers of Bad Religion and The Offspring. SNFU would probably still be with us if Mr. Cheapy had not died on July 16th, 2020, after being diagnosed with a serious medical problem in 2018. He knew the condition was fatal and spent his last months recording some solo material. When he died, he and SNFU were so revered that plans for a mural and a statue were immediately floated by the punk community in Edmonton. Finally, we're going to move to Portage La Prairie, Manitoba, a town of about 13,000 people, 50 miles west of Winnipeg. That's the birthplace of Propagandy, a punk rock and skate punk band that was formed in 1986. Very left-wing, sometimes anarchist, often vegan. They remain very socially conscious, taking aim at human rights violations, sexism, racism, capitalism, organized religion, the works. They've been aligned with American bands like NoFX and Fugazi, and they were once signed to Fat Mike's Fat Records punk label out of California. Their debut record appeared in 1993 and was called How to Clean Everything. You might recognize this cover.
1: I want...

0: Now, based out of Winnipeg, that's one of Canada's premier punk bands, Propagandhi. Back in a moment.
1: Right now, classrooms are quiet, but the decisions that shape them don't take a summer break. 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
0: And that's a list of 14 Canadian punk bands who not only helped establish punk rock in Canada back in the early days, but also had an influence on punk in the U.S. and even around the world. There are others that we could have mentioned. The Poles, the Furries, the Modernettes, the Mods, the Secrets, the Ugly. There were also small but important scenes in Victoria, Montreal, Calgary, Winnipeg, Ottawa, and in the Maritimes. For those who remember that period in the late 70s through to the middle 80s, it's a pretty wild time. And if you weren't around then, I encourage you to check out this part of Canadian music history. More programs like this are available as podcasts through the usual outlets. 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Talk to you next time. I'm Alan Cross.
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8: From the National Newsroom of the Canadian Press, I'm Naira Ahmed. A young charter boat captain feared drowned in a deadly sinking in BC waters last Sunday is being remembered as a selfless, caring child who took care of his family, friends, and wouldn't leave anyone behind. 23-year-old Chen Ming has been identified by his mother and girlfriend as being among the six people missing. Both said in a tearful joint interview in Mandarin that there was a broken side door on the 30-foot boat that went down in deep waters in the Georgia Strait off Vancouver with 10 people aboard. Four people were rescued with hypothermia, and police had said no one was wearing a life jacket. Canadians continue to hop on board airplanes, even as ticket prices remain well above last year's levels, despite a recent drop in fuel costs. Travel search platform Kayak says domestic economy fares stood 11% higher in late June than a year earlier. Travel expert Barry Choi says as long as demand holds steady, airlines have little incentive to lower their fares, despite fuel prices coming back down to earth.
9: I hate to say it, but it's like once prices go up, airlines tend to not bring them back down. They've got the algorithms, you know what I mean? They've got the numbers. They know exactly what people are going to pay and when people are going to buy it, so we're kind of at their mercy.
8: The International Air Transport Association says the per-barrel price of jet fuel in North America has dropped by a quarter over the past month, but remains 30% higher than a year ago. Meanwhile, Alberta's signature summer parade turned into a Fecito referendum on its premiere Friday, with competing cheers and jeers for Premier Danielle Smith. Smith was in the passenger seat of a horse-drawn carriage weaving through downtown for the Calgary Stampede Parade. Some cheered as she passed, while others booed. Daryl Simons was among the vocal supporters of the Premier within the throngs of parade attendees and referenced her decision to hold a referendum considering separation this fall.
10: Well, I like that she's just standing up for what she feels that the citizens of Alberta deserve. To hear from both sides of the whole debate about separation or not separation and allow both sides to have a voice.
8: Simon says he's not a real proponent of separation. He's looking to have a voice that the federal government listens to. And Taylor Swift and Travis Kelce are now married. Swift's PR rep put out a statement for the wedding in New York City on Friday.
11: The wedding party kept close to family, Swift's brother Austin serving as her man of honor, and Kelce's brother Jason serving as his best man. Outside, fans gathering nearby hoping to share in the moment.
12: It is very private, like there's so much security so no one can get in, but I still think this is like her way of like letting us experience it with her.
11: Celebrities including Hugh Grant, Ethan Hawke, Jason Sudeikis, Benson Boone, and Abby Wambach, among those photographed arriving in black tie attire. Michelle Franz in ABC News, New York.
8: This is the Canadian Press. In sports, the World Cup's round of 16 gets underway today with two matches, including one in Houston featuring Morocco and underdog Canada, set for 1 p.m. Eastern. Morocco is the sixth-ranked team in the world and was a semifinalist at the 2022 World Cup. Canada, which during the World Cup scored its first-ever goal, won its first-ever game, and advanced to the knockout stage for the first time, knows it's facing a massive challenge, but welcomes the chance to play one of soccer's giants. Also today, Paraguay plays France in Philadelphia. The Toronto Blue Jays will be aiming to extend their win streak to three games today when they face the host Seattle Mariners in the second set of their three-game weekend series. Right-hander Shane Bieber will be on the mound for the Jays, while right-hander Logan Gilbert will pitch for the Mariners as they celebrate the 4th of July at T-Mobile Park. The Jays beat the Mariners 2-0 last night. And the winless BC Lions and the unbeaten Edmonton Elks meet tonight in the lone CFL game on the schedule. From the Canadian Press, I'm Naira Ahmed.
13: This is the

0: My dad used to say that a person's superpower is to see themselves as the world sees them. And I believe that the superpower of the Ben Mulrooney Show is the exact same thing. You don't come to us for deep, incisive sports knowledge. You come to us for tangentially sports-related stories. And with
1: Stuff that'll just make you laugh.
0: And with the FIFA going on. With the FIFA going on, we like to find the stories that sort of color in shading. They're the shading of the FIFA. Not the FIFA itself, but you get to appreciate the FIFA by way of the stories that we bring you. For example, a good news story of a soccer fan who was supposed to be traveling to the United States for the World Cup. Vanished without a trace. Family up in arms.
1: They must have been terrifying.
0: They must have been terrified for him. And his name is Michael Hewitt, 65 years old. And he last spoke with his family in Barcelona on June 21st. And then he jetted out of the UK and then he disappeared. And then he was miraculously discovered. Was he drunk as a skunk?
1: Very much so.
0: In a pub. So where
1: he was an English soccer fan. Yeah, that should be the first thing you should
0: soccer
1: know.
0: Soccer hooligan.
1: Yeah.
0: Yes. And so he lost his phone and he blissfully unaware that the family was losing their minds.
1: Yeah.
0: But this is what happens. I read something once that what was the last time England was in the World Cup final? Joy, do you know?
1: 1960s.
0: Well, the last time they did, like, actuaries were able to go in and examine how much of the how much of a hit the economy of the UK took because everybody was so drunk they could not, like, the entire nation could not function the day after, and like that's how seriously they take their soccer and their drinking around the soccer, and so this is sort of on brand with that.
1: Yeah, so this guy's name and nickname was Little Mick, okay. Which is great.
0: Yeah, yeah.
1: And he, instead of just going to, you know, connect with people and doing this, he just decided to watch England's games in Barcelona, going pub to pub.
0: Jesus.
1: For 10 days.
0: So he was supposed to fly to America, and instead he just stuck around Barcelona.
1: The British embassy tracked him down through his credit card purchases.
0: But they also must
1: have said, yeah, somebody must be using his card. No, it was him.
0: It was him, yeah.
1: The Foreign Office launched an investigation into his disappearance. This is how serious it was.
0: Yeah.
1: So Joy is a huge soccer fan, right?
0: Yeah.
1: So Joy, knowing this, that this what happened in this story, and that he's an English soccer fan from England, does any of this surprise you?
2: No.
1: There you go. Yeah. That's it.
2: Nothing.
1: Yeah. That's it.
0: Yeah. Sorry, sidebar, but you just mentioned the credit cards. You thought someone was stealing credit cards. My dad used to tell a story when he would give speeches. He heaped praise on my mom, and well-deserved praise. But every now and then he had a funny story. He told the story that he got a call from the bank that his wife's credit cards were stolen. He told the bank, no, no. They have not been stolen. You keep them on because the thief was spending less than my mom did.
1: Yeah, that sounds about right.
0: Yeah. Anyway, so back to the here and now, and back to ending on a high note, like George Costanza leaving a meeting after he tells a joke. This is how the World Cup ended in the city of Toronto with Portugal winning a controversial match with Croatia, 2-1 yesterday. What made it controversial?
1: Well, because Croatia scored in the last minute.
2: Okay. Last 2 minutes.
1: They called it offside, but they used the video review, and people were saying, you know, and then a lot of people were suggesting that, it hit somebody else.
0: Yeah.
1: Basically, it was, there was potential for, I don't know about a riot, but there was going to be some unhappy people there.
0: Well, let's listen to Cristiano Ronaldo's first ever World Cup knockout round goal.
3: Ronaldo. 1-1 in Toronto. And Cristiano Ronaldo can get them to cry two once more.
0: And okay, so, and it didn't end there. Like, the celebration of that man that started the second he touched down in the city of Toronto continued through his storied storied play at the Toronto Stadium.
1: We should remind our listeners across the country that Toronto has a very large Portuguese fan base, and Ronaldo has an even larger larger fan base that not necessarily Portuguese, like joy here.
0: And his family, didn't they, before the match, they went to Niagara on the lake or something, and they went to a Portuguese restaurant there?
2: Yes.
0: Yeah. Good. Like, that's amazing.
1: But they get, you know, everything he does and his family does, it's tracked.
0: So let's listen to, Ronaldo gets back to his hotel, right?
1: That's the sound.
0: Yes.
1: And you can play that sound for like
0: onto his balcony.
1: A minute.
0: And it's over a minute of that. And if you listen closely, you can hear Joy crying.
4: Ronaldo.
2: Yes.
4: Ronaldo.
0: I love you.
4: What? Hey, please.
2: Someone, that is
4: wave
2: not
4: it to
2: how
4: me.
2: I say.
4: Stare at me, Ronaldo.
1: I think that was the.
0: What
1: was
0: accent?
1: That the
0: sorry. I wasn't even. I didn't even do an accent.
1: I'm not doing an accent.
2: He did, right?
0: You did.
1: There was no accent.
0: There was.
1: There was just. It was elevating the voice.
2: Later. Exactly.
0: We'll play that back later. Yeah.
1: No. But if you look out the window, he is on that balcony like he's the Beatles mixed with Michael Jackson. And there are how many people out there? There was.
2: I can't even count. I
0: mean, 2,000-3,000 or something?
2: More than that. Yeah. 100% more than that.
0: Wow.
1: This is nuts. Just to see him, how long was he on the balcony?
2: 3 minutes.
0: It was well worth your time. You were there for an hour and a half before he came out?
2: Yes. So, and it was well worth, because to see your idol live in front of you, it is the
0: hometown.
2: Best feeling.
0: In your hometown.
2: In your hometown, exactly.
1: And what did you yell?
2: Ronaldo, I mean, come. I mean, it's just Ronaldo. That's
1: it. Did you just yell Ronaldo?
2: Yes, again and again and again.
1: And did he look at you and say, I know my name? Thank you.
2: Come on, Mike. Let's stop talking now.
0: was there a chant? Did anyone do a chant?
2: They were doing a chant.
0: Yeah.
2: So his name is being sung in a song, Cristiano Ronaldo, something like that.
0: Okay.
2: And then
1: soccer fans are really good at that.
0: Yeah.
2: And then his signature move, Sue, is S-U-I-I, was being repeated again again.
1: Why do they do this? Is he a... Because there was the Johnny Cash song, you know, A Boy Named Sue. That's not that, right?
2: No, his celebration is named Sue because every time he scores a goal and he does that signature move of his, he says Sue.
0: Sue.
2: Yes.
0: He says Sue. Let's continue with the story, because the Portuguese manager, Roberto Martinez, was asked about, because this was his first time in Toronto. So he was asked, what are your thoughts on this co-host city?
5: This is Toronto's last match that it's hosting at the stadium.
6: Is it?
5: Yeah. What did you think of the venue and the atmosphere?
6: Amazing. It's the first time I arrived in Canada. I must admit, congratulations to everybody, to the organizers, to everybody who's involved in football, in the soccer, in the city. The welcoming that we had was incredible. The training session yesterday, the quality of the grass was fantastic. I think it's a shame that there are no more games here in Toronto, because we really enjoyed it.
0: Yep.
1: Yeah, we're all saying it's a shame there's no more games. There's one more or two more in Vancouver.
0: The last one on Sunday. But I think one of the subplots at the end of the match was an interesting one, which Ronaldo gave his jersey to what a lot of people thought was a fan. It turns out it was his sister.
1: Yeah, but if he'd just given that to a fan... That fan would not have been able to get out of that stadium.
0: Yeah, we're thinking about it. What would have happened? Do you think people would have respected her personal space, or do you think she would have been, someone would have tried to fight her for it?
1: I think somebody would have tried to grab it.
0: I think somebody would have tried to grab it. I think she would have had to put it on, but if Ronaldo gave it to her, a part of that, like if he'd given it to a regular fan, give it to the sister, sister's got protection, I'm sure. But if he'd given it to a regular fan, he would have had to task a security guard to take her home as well, right? Like, feels to me like that would have been the right thing. And he seems like the type of guy who would have done that. All right, we're going to take a break. That concludes our in-depth FIFA coverage here on the Ben Mulrooney Show. When we come back, we're talking about one of the biggest stars in the world, marrying one of the most successful athletes in America. Are they already married? We're going to be talking with the Athletics, Hannah Van Bibber, coming up next, about the Taylor Swift, Travis Kelce wedding that may or may not have already happened.
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1: As the world awaits news that Taylor Swift and Travis Kelce have become one in a union of marriage, it's entirely possible that they fooled the entire world and they're already hitched. Despite the preparations happening at Madison Square Garden in New York City, that may not be for a wedding. That may just be for a party to celebrate the nuptials past. To discuss this and so much more about this this wedding and this union that so many people are talking about, please welcome to the show The Athletic's Hannah Van Bibber. Hannah, welcome to the show. Thank you so much for being here.
2: Thanks for having me to talk about one of my favorite topics in the world.
1: Okay, what makes it one of your favorite topics?
2: Well, I have to say I am a Taylor Swift fan. I've been listening to her music since she started in 2006. And then I'm a huge sports fan. I worked for The Athletic. I write about many different sports, but the NFL was my first love in sports. I'm a Saints fan. So I just, it's like the perfect crossover Venn diagram of all my interests.
1: So
2: Taylor
1: so,
2: and Travis.
1: Listen, you're preaching to the converted here. I feel the exact same way. I want her. I love Taylor Swift. I love
2: all
1: that.
2: Right.
1: I love that she has done, on top of being exceptionally talented, I'm so impressed with how she has built a career by doing things. So by being the first to do things and to do them so very well, which leads me to the question, anybody who thought that this was going to go according to a script that would be predictable hasn't been paying attention to how she's built her career over the past few years.
2: Absolutely. She's always trying to push the envelope, do something that's never been done before. A wedding at MSG, I mean, I think maybe people have gotten married there in like cult ceremonies, but never like this, never a real big party like this. And that is what I love about her too. She's kind of about creating moments and sort of fashioning a whole culture around these things that she does. I mean, the Eras Tour was something we had never seen before. It went on and on. It was so huge.
1: Yeah.
2: That's how she does it. That's how she builds it. So it is fun. Of course, it's like she's doing this insane, huge, I don't want to call it stunt, but it almost feels like there are no words to describe how big and crazy it is at MSG.
1: Yeah, but Hannah, like when she did her documentary, the Eras Tour documentary, and then bypassed any distribution companies and put it out herself, that to me, if we're going to look at anything she's done, if something like this is about controlling the story and the narrative completely. Like when we heard, everyone has to sign NDAs. I don't think that's because she signed a deal with People Magazine to publish her pictures.
2: Right.
1: I think it's because she wants to do something different on her own. And if she is going to put something out there, Hannah, I don't know that it's because she wants the publicity. I think it's because she wants to give something to her fans.
2: I completely agree. It's always about that sort of that relationship that she has. She's never forgotten who got her where she is, which is that fan base, and she's always signaling to them. She's always building. I mean, she's famous for having made homemade cookies for fans and doing watch parties. And I think, she is all about doing things on her own terms, having ownership of that, because that means she can do it in a way that her fans appreciate too. I mean, her whole journey of buying back her Masters is the same story. Like, she wants to have ownership of her name, her brand, and how her story is told. Yeah. And I think that's really powerful, especially, I mean, as a woman, I think that is not always the way life goes. And so she's really, in many ways, blazing a trail for people behind her.
1: Hannah, I'm going to give you two outlandish

0: get this train off the tracks at this point at MSG. Although, who knows? If Taylor Swift calls a blackout, that's kind of a great story. I hate to say that. That would be terrible. But I think I could see them coming up with maybe even a secret new name that they like weave together. Maybe we never know it, but I would not be surprised if we find out later they have a new last name.
1: Hey, before we let you go, I did want to pivot something that is absolutely in your wheelhouse as the Athletics FIFA host. Has this story come across your desk? Apparently, England will be playing in Mexico at a very high altitude. And so to counter the effects, the players will be allowed to use Viagra.
0: I can't comment on that. I don't know that we have sourced that one. I did see that on Twitter, I think. Yeah. And I was like, I don't think anyone has found a source who can confirm or deny this.
1: I got you. I mean, it's a heck of a story. It is
0: a heck of a story.
1: It makes
0: sense. If someone can confirm that, that'll blow up.
1: I mean, listen, the science lines up. Viagra was originally developed to treat high blood pressure. It widens the blood vessels in the lungs. And therefore, it could help adapt to high altitude conditions. I'm just saying
0: Honestly, I've learned something now. I had no idea.
1: Well, see, Hannah, that's what I'm here for. I'm here to educate. I'm here because I'm a giver of information. Some of it's BS, but you're supposed to.
0: We'll keep this one in the middle. BS or no BS?
1: Well, tell me what is your favorite story thus far in this whole FIFA World Cup?
0: Honestly, I mean, I'm so biased, but I feel like I have just been so thrilled to see the U.S. team look so different from what we're used to, like seem like so unified. The last World Cup, there was so much drama. It's been very inspiring to see them like really come out for each other. Mauricio Pochettino has seemed to really build something there. And I think the same with Jesse Marsh in Canada. Yeah. Like, we're just seeing these coaches who have turned the teams around and turned them into something that, like, really is willing to fight, really has grit, and really is outperforming expectations. And that's a thrill as host.
1: And so far, Canada is overperforming. And if they are successful on Sunday, they will have taken us yet again to a place that our country's never been in a World Cup.
0: Yeah.
1: And I've got, you know, you've been following this. What kind of impact do you think a long, significant run could have on soccer in Canada? Like, we talk about the Carter effect, right? And Vince Carter's impact on people's appreciation of basketball in Canada. I mean, you wouldn't have the NBA MVP be who he is today were it not for Vince Carter. So what do you think do you think we could see a Carter effect for soccer because of the World Cup?
0: I honestly really hope we do in both countries. I think it will happen. Already we're seeing this World Cup be so much more popular than we even thought. And I thought it would be really popular. It always is. But it has blown up in a way that is kind of defying all of our highest expectations. And I can't imagine that kids watching this right now are not going to be like, I want to join a soccer team. I want to watch soccer. People are going to want to invest in their local teams or get a local team. We saw it in a small way in the U.S. in 1994. Yeah. Like, I ended up playing soccer because of that. Yeah. And so I think this is even bigger than that because our teams are better than the U.S. was in 94 and Canada is better than they ever have been. So I would be shocked if there wasn't an awesome kind of legacy built through this.
1: And last question for you, Hannah, and then we're going to let you go. But did you ever think that the winner of this World Cup thus far would be Buc-ee's and the love that Europeans seem to have for the apex predator of gas stations?
0: I never in a million years imagined it. My family lives in Texas, and we are, like, baffled at what is happening. And also ranch dressing. It's become, our best export.
1: Ranch dressing, exactly. You don't know.
0: Never in a million years.
1: We in North America don't know how good we got it. We have to let the world
0: and
1: remind us. Exactly. Hannah Van Buren, thank you so much for joining us. And please come back again. We appreciate it.
0: Absolutely. Thank you so much.
1: All right, when we come back, we're joined by Philip Millar, the rogue lawyer. We've got a lot of stories to hit with him. You know, when is an army not an army? When is a march not a march? When is a unit not a unit?

0: That's a video that'll explain that next.
1: Matt, can I ask you something?
2: Here we go.
1: How many times a day do you adjust your underwear?
2: Adjust?
1: Yeah, the little shuffle.
2: Okay, first of all, that's private information.
1: Just the ballpark.
2: I don't know, 7, 8?
1: Exactly. Guys think that's normal.
2: It's not?
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2: Well, we got a bunch of stories that came across our desk, and Intrepid said there's nobody better to talk about these stories than our good friend, the rogue lawyer, Phil Millar. Phil, welcome back to the show. Thanks so much for joining us.
3: Loving being back here, my friend.
2: Okay, so let's talk about a video that was shot on July 1st, and it is it's a video of a number of Canadian soldiers. And I don't think I have to say thank you for your service. I think the Canadian military knows the respect in which I hold them. But this was the only way to describe it is the least organized marching I've ever seen. Like, it's almost like they're working hard not to march together. When you saw it, what did you see?
3: Well, as you know, I served in our combat arms units. What I saw was something disappointing, and I don't blame those soldiers. No. They're the members, I think, of the 7th Toronto Regiment and Artillery Regiment in Toronto. What I saw was the result of 10 years of the Canadian military prioritizing visual optics over competence, because you teach soldiers to drill and march so that you can break down their identity and show that they can work together and prove that they can do some sort of things in coordination. And when I saw those poor young soldiers marching like that, I had a sense of dread that will be amplified 100 times if they enter into a battlefield. And so our military, when you look at that, those people cannot fight. If that's how they march, they cannot fight. And that, you know, they just fired some officers in Alberta, and we don't know why. Apparently it's because they were drinking too much.
2: Yeah.
3: But really, somebody in the Canadian Armed Forces should be fired if that's what we're showing the world about our capabilities.
2: Talk to me, Phil, about the important, you said, you know, if they can't march, they can't fight. What do you mean by that? And you said, you talked about breaking down the self. Talk to me about why those two things are important.
3: So the way you build a fighter who will die for their country is you have to break down the egoic self. You remove your personal identity, you go into basic training, you're stripped down of everything, and then you get built back up into somebody who can work as a unit and put a group goal ahead of an individual goal. Marching is kind of, it seems outdated, but you teach people to pay attention to detail, to walk in step, to pay attention to what's happening. And it looks magnificent when you look at armies who do that, because it shows they have a high standard of performance.
2: Yeah.
3: Drill is the biggest thing they do on basic training, because it's the easiest way to show if people can follow instructions, work together, and do difficult things. When you see that look like the Keystone Cops kind of version of the military pouring out of a car, like it broke my heart to see that, because they deserve better training and better standards. Yeah. The leadership is focused on the wrong things. And this type of degradation of capability happens over a decade. And nobody really notices it until more time is being spent on diversity committees and flags than on making sure that our soldiers are ready to go to battle. And that, think of it, if you're another country and you're looking at that, and what do you think of Canada's capability to exert power in another theater? It's devastating.
2: And Phil, you know, I remember reading about our military, and some people said, you know, we want our military to be a reflection of the people they are defending. And that stuck with me for a few days. It wasn't sitting well. And I asked myself the question, is that what we want from the tip of the sword? You know, I liken it to expressions I've seen in movies a lot. And you'll tell me if you think I'm off base. But, you know, we always hear, like, spies will say, we do the things that we can't tell you about so that you can lead your lives. We do the terrible things so that democracy and freedom can thrive. In other words, I don't know that you want your fighting force to look like a reflection that you would see in the mosaic of Canada. You want them to be single-minded and the best at what they do so that everybody can be free to be who they are.
3: Look, it's the delusion held by people in charge in Canada who really haven't experienced suffering. Like, reflecting who Canada is, so what, we're going to send Starbucks blue-haired baristas with safe space cards into an operational theater? The world doesn't operate like that. Yeah. And you need people who can stick a bayonet in a stomach, you know what I mean? And then wake up at 4:30 in the morning And that was just showcasing, and people should pay attention, that we're not focusing on the right things in the Canadian Forces and in our society, because we're focusing more on the optics, thinking nobody is going to come and take our stuff and kill our family members.
2: Look, we saw it. There was some reporting by Juno News, as well as the Globe and Mail, that talked about some really tough results that were coming out of unit training, I believe in Quebec as well as Alberta, where they're having issues with cohesion because some of our soldiers hadn't been in Canada for more than 3 months, and now all of a sudden we're asking them to die for a country that they don't know. There were language barriers, there were cultural barriers in terms of working with women. Some of them had a problem with that. Some of them had imported cultural issues from the old country, saying they couldn't work with a particular soldier who was shoulder to shoulder with them. To me, this feels like we got to take a lot of parts of how we recruit and how we train down to the studs.
3: It's a cluster truck. People should be fired. The chief of defense staff should be fired. But nobody in politics will say anything because everybody's scared of being called a racist or a sexist. You have to have the highest standards possible to win against another army, and to import soldiers and try to meet quota and then have, recent immigrants not listen to female leaders. That's a problem with culture. This is a microcosm of what's going on in all of Western society, from my opinion.
2: Well, I want to take you south of the border to the San Diego County 4th of July Festival. Do you know what inclusive patriotism is, Phil?
3: It's making the country your enemy, I think.
2: Well, so, you know what I mean? Well, I'll describe it to you in the lineup for the 4th of July Festival in San Diego County. So after they set up and they have media statements and people arrive, there is a tribal blessing, a land acknowledgement, a tribal invocation, then the national and Black national anthem, then tribal community stories, then Latino community stories, then Asian American, Native Hawaiian, Pacific Islander community stories, then LGBTQIA+ community stories, then Black and African community stories, then closing remarks, and then fireworks. That's inclusive patriotism.
3: Where the hell is the Declaration of Independence of the Founding Fathers? Yes. Where is the celebration of the best society ever made by the human species? These people who are in charge think their job is to make America the criminal and say that all of these other people are the ones that we need to celebrate. And again, it's the movie Idiocracy happening in real time, because most people wouldn't believe that you could do that.
2: And look, I'm not suggesting that those voices can't be part of a July 4th celebration. America, much like Canada, in large part was built by immigrant stories. And so those matter. But something tells me that this wasn't a USA rah, rah, rah sort of let's get together. This feels, if I were a betting man, Phil, there would be the airing of grievances, much like on Festivus.
3: I was going to say that, grievance has become the new kind of qualification for leadership. And what we're forgetting is it takes a century to build something great. It can be destroyed in a decade once people who haven't built anything take charge. And the people who organized that July 4th celebration have completely lost the plot. But they're really, it's kind of what socialism is. They're coming in to redistribute the wealth of a great empire by giving payouts to people who claim the most grievances. The more of a victim you are, the higher your status in this mindset, and it's ridiculous.
2: Yeah, I like to call it empowerment through victimization. And I'm not gonna part of me when I saw that, I wasn't surprised because I'm Canadian, but I was like, oh, at least the Americans are still dealing with this a little bit as well. There's safety in numbers. There's comfort in having a knowing we're not alone, although I do suspect that they're rooting this out a little more effectively than we are here in Canada.
3: Yeah, I wouldn't see that. I don't think that's going to happen in Florida this year.
2: No, it's not. All right, we're going to take a quick break, Phil, but when we come back, there's a Vancouver Police public safety announcement that I need your take on, and the country needs to know about. This is the Ben Mulrooney Show.
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2: My conversation with former Canadian Special Forces and rogue lawyer Phil Millar continues. Phil, thanks so much for your time. Thank you for your service.
3: Happy American birthday to you.
2: Yes, indeed. Okay, let's talk about Vancouver. And the police had a public safety announcement about FIFA. And they want to keep it family friendly.
20: It's a place, just 2 seconds of your time. There's zero alcohol from outside on the Granville Mall.
21: Okay. Oh, so you can't even walk with it?
20: So there's no open alcohol. Yeah. So the alcohol you're carrying now is $230 each, potentially.
0: Not right now. It's not going to be. I just want to give you an explanation of why that's important for us. It's family friendly down there. A lot of the kids are looking up and they're seeing it, but also the teenagers. And they're looking at you guys who are typically responsible guys. If they're doing it, why can't I do it? Yeah. So we're treating everybody the same.
2: Treating everybody the same, Phil. I like that. I like to treat everybody the same. I wish that were the case all the time. And I wish it were the case here. Because meanwhile, on the Canada Line SkyTrain, there was a drug addict spotted smoking hard drugs near a family with children. Do we have the audio of that? Or is that just... No, it's just a story. Like, that's happening in the same city. And I don't know how... I don't know how we got here. Like in Toronto, if you're caught smoking in front of like within 9 meters of a door to a building, you can get fined. But that's if it's tobacco. If it's meth, well, you have agency and you have the right. Like how did we get here?
3: I think it's kind of like that boiling frog.
2: Yeah.
3: Whereas, you know, slowly over time, like if we went back 10 years and looked at our cities, they don't look the same. And if you had an immediate comparison, people would be like, this is an emergency. But because we have slowly handed over the reins of power to lunatics who don't know how to build things, they just know how to kind of like spend taxpayer dollars. You know, we're at a point where a police officer, and you can see in the clip, like his eyes are dead inside because he knows what he's saying is nonsense. He knows he has to allow people taking dumps on the streets, you know, just around the corner, but he's given a tourist a ticket. This is really, to me, this is a revenue grab that they're doing because everybody is scared to call out what is happening in real time, which is we've lost our cities to the homeless and the lunatics.
2: Well, but meanwhile, I want to introduce our listeners to an organization called Resilience BC. Now, before we go to the video, Resilience BC is an anti-racism network. It receives over $500,000 a year in annual funding from the provincial government in British Columbia. And the program is administered by the Victoria Immigrant and Refugee Center. And it's a migrant social justice advocacy group. So part of the money that they get, Phil, was put into a Resilience BC video. Let's play a little bit, and then I'll give some more context on the other side.
21: Hate has no place in BC. Everyone in British Columbia has a right to feel safe and participate in their community. Some hate crimes might not seem serious, but may also be prosecutable.
22: You know this path's for running, right? You and your wheelchair are in the way.
23: Oh my gosh.
2: Yeah, so that was a white woman spitting at clearly a person who is not white. And there's a pair of lesbians who have their home damaged. There's a not welcome sign. The rainbow flag is covered in dirt. There's the white woman, as we just heard, runs by a hijab covered woman in a wheelchair, says you're in the way, as a black man with a camera looks shocked. So all the bad guys in these videos are white, and all the good guys are not, all the victims are not, except for the lesbian. She was white. If you watch them, Phil, these seem like hate crimes that would have been invented by like a, I don't know, great, like a 5-year-old, a 6-year-old. And then they just paid these actors to put these on. They're creating false narratives about who the only bad guys are.
3: I wonder if we could do some research and see if some people from the Southern Poverty Law Center are working with this organization to pay white people to be racist so they can get additional coverage. Because we need to be good to people, but we're not. It's like the opposite of what's happening. Like the hate crimes that are happening for the most part in BC are coming from ethnic groups that hate other ethnic groups or religions that hate other religions. But we've lost our ability to think in that. They can make a video like this that villainizes a whole group of people, and it's not actually reflective of what's happening. Like nobody gets fired.
2: Phil, that's where it gets even more interesting because in Canada, the police do not collect racial data of victims of crimes. We don't do it because if we were to do it, that would reinforce racial stereotypes, which I reject categorically. What it would do is allow the police to know where to deploy their resources and what communities need more help. But I think this is done deliberately, Phil. If we don't collect that data, then groups like Resilience BC are free to spend taxpayer money pushing a narrative that I don't have the data to say is not true.
3: You know, it's like racial profiling at the airport.
2: Yeah.
3: Like, how much money do we spend, you know what I mean? Like, doing, wasting resources on the wrong things. Like, we need to be effective. We need to protect all people. But not collecting that data is lunacy. Allowing these people with government funding to make this video is lunacy.
2: Well, but is it lunacy, Phil? Is it lunacy, or is it calculated and by design? Is it purposeful?
3: Oh yeah, you're. It's true. Like, it's lunacy to the rational.
2: Yeah.
3: But in terms of by design, like, I call them. They're useful idiots who think they're actually doing good. But there are people making millions from this behind the scenes under the pretense of being good, and we're just not able to track it down because there's no visibility.
2: Yeah, and if we push back on it, then I'm the racist, because, and I'm not even suggesting who the victims are. I'm just saying this one-sided attempt to demonize an entire group is inherently racist itself. The fact that the taxpayer is on the hook for it is insult added to injury. And the fact that we are flying blind without the requisite crime data that could help us improve everyone's lives is, to me, I think, dangerous, but I think done on purpose.
3: And it's perpetrating a racial stereotype that helps a lot, hurts a lot of good people in BC. There's an amazing amount of great white people, just like there's bad people everywhere. But now you're perpetrating this stereotype amongst the immigrant community that they spit on disabled hijab wearing women in wheelchairs.
2: Yeah.
3: You know what I mean? Just for being on a path. Like,
2: yeah.
3: I cannot deal with it.
2: Yeah. Well, what are some of the other dangers, Phil, of these types of videos for society broadly?
3: Well, you embolden bad actors. And this is what people are, they're so naive, these people. I was just in Turkey. That's why my head shaved. I had a hair transplant. And I was talking to, there were so many wonderful business people there. They're like, we would love to come and visit Canada, but we can't get a visa because all of our bad people know how easy it is to sneak in illegally to Canada. So we can't get the bad people know how to take advantage of these kind of openings we give them when we're naively think everybody is good who's not white.
2: Yeah. And look, we saw a sort of a version of this in real life with the Henry Novak murder. Like the young sick man was able to cry hate crime. And while Henry Novak, the white boy in the UK, was bleeding out, the police saw a hate criminal on the ground and arrested him, even though he was dying because of puncture wounds in his chest. This is that emboldening that I think you're talking about.
3: When you go back to the image we had of the marching or stumbling soldiers, that type of incompetency is also infecting the police forces. Because the same kind of mindset in terms of training and recruitment and standards are being degraded, such that we got cops given tickets for alcohol in the World Cup while somebody's doing crack and taking a dump right next door.
2: Phil, thank you so much for joining us. And may I say, I've seen a lot of videos online of people who had their hair done. Yours is already looking terrific.
3: I'll send you the link, but you got great hair, bro.
2: Thank you, my friend. And have a great weekend. I really appreciate it.
3: You too.
2: All right. Just a reminder, if you want more BMS, we put out a podcast every day, and find even more content on X, on Instagram, and on YouTube. Coming up for our Toronto audience, we got to get ready for News or Nonsense. Yeah, we'll talk about that on the other side of the break.
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34: From the National Newsroom of the Canadian Press, I'm Naira Ahmed. Fans across the country are set to cheer as Canada takes the World Cup stage once again when they face Morocco in the round of 16. The match is taking place at the Houston Stadium in Texas at 1 p.m. Eastern. Canadian fans are expected to watch the historic match both at the game and at viewing parties organized across the country. A young charter boat captain feared drowned in a deadly sinking in BC waters last Sunday is being remembered as a selfless, caring child who took care of his family and friends and wouldn't leave anyone behind. Canadian Press reporter Lisa Laporte has more.
35: Ashley Lin says her 23-year-old son, Chen Ming, is among 6 people missing and feared drowned. She says the boat was operated by a company known as Top Fishing in English and Haisung in Chinese. Lin and Chen's girlfriend both told a joint interview done in Mandarin that a side door was broken on the 30-foot boat that went down Sunday in deep waters with 10 people aboard.
34: The mother wants the charter boat company to issue a statement to prevent more tragedies. 4 people were rescued with hypothermia, and police had said no one was wearing a life jacket. In southern Ontario, a sweltering heat wave is expected to continue through the weekend. Environment Canada says temperatures in Toronto could reach 30 degrees Celsius with a humidex of 38 today before they drop tomorrow. In the Maritimes, hot and humid weather will continue today in many parts of Nova Scotia, New Brunswick, and PEI, although the heat wave is expected to cool off by tonight. Meanwhile, Americans are celebrating their country's 250th birthday today.
0: In Ottawa, American and Canadian fighter jets will be taking to the skies this evening for a ceremonial flypast in honor of the holiday. Two CF-18 Hornets and a pair of F-35 Lightning II jets will buzz over the annual 4th of July party hosted by the U.S. Ambassador Pete Hoekstra at his official residence. Revelers can expect to see the jets at around 6:30 p.m. local time. The Defense Department says Hoekstra's office requested the flypast, and it's meant to demonstrate the bilateral cooperation of NORAD, the North American Defense Pact. Sarah Ritchie, The Canadian Press, Ottawa.
34: And in entertainment news, looks like Taylor Swift bet correctly.
1: The love story watched around the world, now entering a new chapter. Taylor Swift and Travis Kelce are officially married. A representative for Swift confirming to ABC News the couple wed Friday in New York City. The wedding comes after the couple announced their engagement last August, a romance that played out on stages and in stadiums, now sealed in New York. Michelle Franzen, ABC News, New York.
34: This is the Canadian Press. In sports, the World Cup's round of 16 gets underway today with two matches, including one in Houston featuring Morocco and underdog Canada, set for 1 p.m. Eastern. Morocco is the sixth-ranked team in the world and was a semifinalist at the 2022 World Cup. Canada, which during the World Cup scored its first-ever goal, won its first-ever game, and advanced to the knockout stage for the first time, knows it's facing a massive challenge, but welcomes the chance to play one of soccer's giants. Also today, Paraguay plays France in Philadelphia. The Toronto Blue Jays will be aiming to extend their win streak to three games today when they face the host Seattle Mariners in the second set of their three-game weekend series. Right-hander Shane Bieber will be on the mound for the Jays, while right-hander Logan Gilbert will pitch for the Mariners as they celebrate the 4th of July at T-Mobile Park. The Jays beat the Mariners 2-0 last night. And the winless BC Lions and the unbeaten Edmonton Elks meet tonight in the lone CFL game on the schedule. From the Canadian Press, I'm Naira Ahmed.
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11: Welcome in to The Last Show. This is the program where you're going to learn one or two things. That I promise, but you might lose one or two brain cells along the way. We're going to have a lot of fun on the show today. Here are some of the upcoming topics for the hour. What if a young student's favorite teacher isn't a teacher at all, but an AI chatbot that says, "I'm proud of you, young one." In 10 minutes' time, this discussion. Should artificial intelligence ever pretend to care about students? Or is a robot faking empathy crossing a line? Then after that, do you think your laugh is uniquely human? I mean the tone of your laughter, something you learned after you were born. Well, it turns out gorillas, chimps, orangutans, and bonobos have been giggling in almost the same rhythm as us for 15 million years. That's right, they laugh the same way as us. So who's copying whom? Or is your laughter genetic? That you'll learn about halfway through the hour. All right, that is just some of what we're going to cover on the show today. You better believe there's going to be more. You better believe you're going to learn more. But for now, let's dive in. Seems like every day, social media videos claim to have discovered a new miracle food that's great for your health or a new villain ingredient. These videos give out health advice. But who should we actually trust when nutrition advice comes with perfect lighting and a subscribe button on YouTube? That is what Leah Cahill, a medicine professor and registered dietitian at Dalhousie University and Nova Scotia Health, dug into. Leah, welcome to the show.
12: Thanks so much for having me.
11: So you are well qualified to give nutrition advice. You've studied this stuff. You're a registered dietitian. When you see advice videos on TikTok, Instagram, YouTube, on social media, Do you get worried about some of the claims that these creators make?
12: I do. And some of them are kind of obviously false and kind of funny, but there's ones that, you know, it's kind of unsure if they're true or not. And I get a lot of people asking me about advice that they've seen. Part of that is because social media outlets have no requirement that information shared is accurate or that it's true, or that if people are selling products that they're not also making videos about the products, potential conflicts of interest.
11: So when you see these things, do you stop and think like, who are these people? Who is actually giving this nutrition advice? And also, what is their motivation? Is there a financial incentive there?
12: There often is a financial incentive. And so we were really curious about this. I get asked a lot of questions from people who have seen advice on YouTube or different social media outlets and want to know if it's true. So my team set out to do a little study where we looked at the 40 top nutrition channels that came up if we did a YouTube search, and we looked at their top 10 most viewed videos for each. So we watched 400 YouTube videos, and we saw that most people do not have, who make these videos, do not have any formal training in nutrition. Only about 25% were a registered dietitian or a doctor, which are the two healthcare professionals that you would normally go to for nutrition advice.
11: So these are hugely popular channels, people giving advice with lots of folks watching and listening. Were you expecting this number to be so low that only one in four are actually registered dietitians?
12: Not quite so low. Now that we've seen that, I can understand why. Most registered dietitians and doctors are already busy in a clinic with people every day. And we also don't usually take sponsorships or any of these kind of incentives to promote certain videos on nutrition. Often some of these nutrition videos are done by paid actors who are being paid to endorse products without showing that they're actually endorsing products. But there are some great dietitians, doctors, there are some great people online who are giving really good nutrition advice. And I really don't want to deter people from going to social media for nutrition advice. I just want people to really critically assess where they're getting the nutrition information and critically assess the information. Is it evidence-based?
11: Okay, we're going to put a pin in that. I hear that there are positive channels out there that give good advice. Let's get into some of these videos that make claims. I want to know what some of the claims are that you'd be a little bit worried about, but also how often are nutrition influencers, nutrition creators, like citing evidence, citing studies to back what they're talking about?
12: So we saw that in our study, more than half of the videos did not cite any evidence for the nutrition claims that they were making.
11: Okay. What would be a claim that if you saw a video with like a million views on it, you'd be particularly worried about, something that you saw in your study?
12: So we get upset with videos that are really demonizing foods, saying that certain foods and whole food groups are unhealthy and that you should take them out of your diet. And that's really worrisome because then people can have nutrition deficiencies. So there is a diet called the carnivore diet where people remove all food groups except for meat, essentially. And that can lead to, we see people with scurvy because they follow that diet, right? We're also worried on the other flip side of people really recommending high doses of supplements and high doses of specific foods. That can be really dangerous because they can interact with medications that people are taking. So for example, certain high antioxidant protocols that people will recommend on YouTube, that can interfere with chemotherapy and make chemotherapy less effective if someone's on chemo. So nutrition sounds like it's benign and easy and simple, but it can have a potent effect on the body.
11: I was snacking on cashews the other day with a friend, and he was like, I would never put those in my body. They have some ingredient that's terrible for you. I'm like, they're just cashews. They're just nuts. Plus, I'm only eating like 5 or 10 of them. First of all, should I eat cashews?
12: Yeah. No, cashews have protein. They have fiber. and that's that. I think that's a big part of it, is that when you look at people on social media, they're going for views, right? So they're not going to make something that's like really evidence-based if it's not terribly exciting sounding, right? They want something that's really going to get the viewers. So, and they don't have to be true or accurate with what they say. So people are often going to make the most dramatic claim they can.
11: Why do you think folks are so willing to trust a personality in a video online that has like great lighting and great editing over someone who's just spent years studying nutrition, but isn't great at making content online?
12: Oh my goodness. That is the number one question. But I mean, I think a big part of it is that a lot of YouTube people are trained in communication and trained in video, and it's visual and it's appealing and charismatic. And a lot of us are not. We're trained in science and we're trained in nutrition. And that is a less visually appealing, potentially, training background.
2: I said we would get to the point where not all these videos are awful. Not all these videos don't cite their sources or don't come from, you know, science-based or evidence-based nutrition advice. Are there creators out there when you saw their videos that you're like, wow, these people are doing a great job. Anyone watching this will get great health advice.
12: Yes, yes, that's there. And, you know, I think it's really valuable because not everyone has easy access to a registered dietitian or to their family doctor. And so there were some accounts that were run by family doctors or different doctors or dietitians. And those were great. And you can see from their channels the qualifications of them. You can also see that they do not take, like they don't have any financial disclosures. And they were actually more likely in our study to cite evidence. So if you're looking for people to follow on social media, look for the credentials. Dietitians and doctors are the best. And dietitians, registered nutritionists, they are the ones that have the most training in nutrition. You also want to look to see if they're citing evidence. And that's a pretty easy one to see if they're talking and explaining where they're getting this recommendation from. And then the third one is you want to look for financial conflicts of interest. Those can be harder to spot, but usually legally healthcare professionals don't take those on.
2: Now, if someone wants to keep learning about nutrition online, if they want to really educate themselves, what are two, three, maybe red flags or green flags so that they can know that the video or content they're watching is actually going to be helpful or actually not helpful?
12: Okay, so green flags, you're looking for people with credentials, registered dietitian, doctor. You're looking for people who cite evidence, explain where they got the recommendations they're giving from, talk about studies, talk about dietary guidelines. And you're looking for people without financial conflict of interest.
2: Okay, well, thank you so much for talking to me. This has been super informative. I appreciate your time, Leah.
12: Oh, my pleasure. Thanks for helping us spread this message. It's an important one. We really want people to learn about nutrition in a safe way.
2: Leah Cahill is a medicine professor and registered dietitian at Dalhousie University and Nova Scotia Health. Leah, thanks again.
12: Thank you.
2: Just ahead, the next favorite teacher in school could be an artificial intelligence. But should an AI ever tell a student, "I'm proud of you," you know, really be supportive? I don't think that's such a good idea. Do you? We'll get into that discussion after the break.
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11: What if the next teacher or tutor a kid trusts isn't a teacher at all, but an AI chatbot helping the young person learn that says things like, "I'm you"? Would that be a good thing? Should schools ever let AI pretend it cares about students? Let's weigh in on this with education professor at the University of Calgary, Sarush Sabagan, who has recently written about this. Sarush, welcome to the show.
22: Thank you so much for having me, David.
11: It feels like one of these moments where it's not the actual technology that's the biggest story. It's the very definition of teaching. Like, are we arguing about AI or are we arguing about whether AI should be a supportive teacher when we talk about this topic?
22: I think it goes back to learning. I think a lot of people might think that learning happens transactionally. That means somebody talks, the other person picks up that information and then retains that information or internalizes that information. The truth is, that's not what happens. Learning is very much relational. There has to be transmission of knowledge, but it has to be an environment where there is care, where there's trust, there is empathy. And if all the conditions are correct, and if you present the information in a way that the other person can put the pieces together to think in a networked way, then learning happens. And I think that a lot of AI companies have picked up on that. So they're trying to simulate that, those conditions, by having AI say, "I'm here for you. Like, tell me what you need," and simulate that care, empathy that humans do so well. And we've actually evolved to learn that way. And that is a question mark at the same time.
11: Before I got into media, was an engineer, a software engineer, but I really attribute my love of mathematics and engineering to, like, my grade 6 math teacher. Shout out to Mr. Cranston. And it was because he was hugely supportive, engaged, helping the students, working with the students, fostering the students. If an AI can mimic that kind of behavior, do you think kids would get the same thing out of it that I did out of my grade 6 math class?
22: Maybe. We don't know. There's actually not been a lot of research in this area. What's concerning is what happens if this simulation actually works? And is it to the benefit of that student? Are we actually protecting the learner? So say I'm engaging with these bots that simulate care, since they have no intention, they can't actually care, but they simulate it. And then they, through that process, they ask you for information. You depend on these tutors rather than depending on human relationships. So moving forward, there's going to be a lot of questions of whether this is actually good for a human being who's going to live in a human society. And what kind of learning is happening in the first place. So say the simulation happens, say there is a connection, and say there is learning happening. We don't actually know if the information that's provided by the AI is always 100% of the time correct. AIs hallucinate. We know this. Who's going to vet that? So more questions rather than answers.
2: But I guess the question that follows from that is this a good tool to use in education? And if it is, to what extent? Like, would you want teachers whose parents of the children in their class can't afford a tutor to use an AI tutor or no tutor at all?
22: Well, the Alberta Teachers Association has a very firm no. And why would you want the simulation? Why wouldn't you go and get the real thing? So I guess my response to your question is always seek the real thing, always seek the real connection, always seek not the simulation, but the genuine care, the genuine intention. It will make people depend on each other rather than depending on a machine, which has all sorts of implications that

0: So you can have an AI bot help you frame a question, an inquiry question, help you explain a problem through different lenses, help you put together your thoughts in a coherent way. But simulating that it cares whether you do it well or no, I'm not comfortable with that.
1: I'm not either. Also, like many years later, who's going to write your recommendation letter if you had a tutor help you while you were doing your like undergraduate degree or something?
0: You know, there you go. I haven't really didn't even think about that part.
1: Yeah, the importance of like human connection in your career and the people you meet along the way while you're getting educated or at your first job or something like that. That network is so important, and that component is completely lost as well if you're using an AI tutor.
0: Yes, absolutely. And it increases our dependency on machines. And machines are tools. They're not meant to be used that way. And if we use them that way, then we're going to have, I'm thinking, I hypothesize that we're going to have emerging social problems down the line, which is not the direction we want to take.
1: Like a Gen Alpha or Gen Z that doesn't know how to talk to people, which is already the worry, I think.
0: Perhaps.
1: I did mention one thing earlier, cost. I can see why teachers and parents would want these tools if they can't afford tutors or they're living in a jurisdiction where the education is completely underfunded and classrooms are too big and something. What would you say in response to that to people who think it's either AI tutors helping kids or not helping kids at all?
0: Well, I would say it's probably a good idea to step back and at the national level. So we have a new national AI strategy. At the national level, we have to help people understand how these systems work, where the knowledge that these systems get from, the knowledge bases, where are they, who was involved in creating them. They're just algorithms that predict the next tokens. And once we understand the limitations of these systems, then we can go take the next step in saying, all right, so we're going to use these tools to help students in a particular environment for equity reasons, knowing that these systems have these shortcuts, knowing that these systems can create harms in these ways, and have appropriate mitigation strategies for these systems, then yes, absolutely, we should be using them, but not before though.
1: Yeah, and even when these systems get perfect, when they don't hallucinate, when they have 99.99999% accuracy, the problems that you're talking about and that I'm talking about are still there. So we do need to be aware. Don't just throw your kid with an AI tutor alone in the room and think everything's going to be perfect, I think is the takeaway here.
0: Absolutely. We don't want to encourage dependency onto these tools. I know that there is an increasing dependency. People ask ChatGPT or Claude or other AI tools for all sorts of advice. And that concerns me because it increases dependency. And when you offload that critical thinking moments to draw from your lived experience in order to make a decision, you offload that onto a machine. That's very, very concerning to me.
1: Well, I'm here with Sarush Sabagan, who wrote an article on this in The Conversation titled "Should AI Chatbots Simulate Care for Students? Alberta Teachers Say No." He's an education professor at the University of Calgary. Sarush, I've enjoyed the chat. Thanks for being on the show and having this conversation.
0: Thank you for having me, David.
1: Coming up, female baboons may have already figured out the secret to a longer, healthier life. And it starts with family. What can we as humans learn from that? We'll tell you in a moment.
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15: I am here with Dr. Cliff Redford, a veterinarian. Check out his podcast, Vet Life. Cliff, I got a question for you. Why did the chicken cross the road?
16: To get to the other side.
15: No, to get the veterinarian laughing at the bad joke so that we can do a story about how greater apes and human beings laugh the same way. You idiot!
16: Guffaw, guffaw. Are you ticklish, David?
15: Yes, but I just get angry. I don't laugh. Just, it's a way to get me angry.
16: This study was not, they didn't involve that type of giggling.
15: Yeah.
16: That's actually a good point. Like, this study talks about humans and great apes sharing similar giggles when they're tickled, but not everyone laughs the same when they're tickled.
15: I was not touched a lot as a child. That didn't come out right. My parents just didn't like hug me a lot.
16: Okay.
15: And then my sister manhandled me when I was like 4, 5, 6 years old because I was a cute kid. I know I'm an ugly adult, but I was a cute kid. And she just wouldn't let go of me. She was she was 7 years older than me. She was 13 or something. And so she was the age to like hug a cute young child. And she just would squeeze me And so as an adult, I don't like being touched, tickled, any of it.
16: So you blame it all on your sister.
15: I don't know why I just unloaded my psychological problems on you. Is that related to this story? I don't know.
16: I'm as much a therapist as I am a doctor.
15: That's true. Anyway, long story short, I don't like being tickled. I don't like being touched. So I just get angry.
16: I have an older brother, so you know I've been tickled. Like, I've been made to tickle myself or tickle to the point where I pee myself or... like all those things. So
15: my brother just beat me up.
16: Yeah, I mean that happened too, but tickling became like a precursor to torture.
15: We're going there. We're unloading. It's vet talk, it's pet talk, it's unload your childhood trauma talk.
16: Yeah, there you go. That's the only reason why I'm here, man. It's cheaper than therapy, dude.
15: All right. Well, we got laughing, and if you sample the audio of our laugh, if you happen to be recording it, and then you sample a chimpanzee's laugh?
16: That's one of the ones, yes.
15: You would notice those laughs are similar. Boom, we did science. All right, back on track. Yeah.
16: There we did. We did science. So researchers have decided that they wanted to find out if great apes, so specifically gorillas, orangutans, chimps, and bonobos.
15: You should know bonobos. This. Don't you treat animals for a living?
16: Yeah, but they don't care where the accent is, the emphasis on which accent. They just want to be
15: bonobos.
16: Yeah. And they found 13 of them that were in captivity, that were in zoos, and they tickled them. and they recorded the tickles. And then they compared it to the recording of four young children who had been tickled, and they found that there are similar rhythms and sort of regular timings between laughs. And so the expert researcher, the scientist, said, "This shows that we have been laughing the same way as our ancestors for the last 15 million years.
15: Wow, that is
16: a long time. Gets more interesting, David. How could it possibly get more interesting? They then compared it to rats being tickled.
15: Uh-oh.
16: What? Can you imagine?
15: Are we the same as rats, the way we laugh?
16: Apparently not. Okay, apparently, when rats are tickled, they have an ultrasonic squeak.
15: Ah.
16: My question is, how do you know if the rat is laughing or not? Or swearing at you saying, "Don't do it, I'm going to pee myself." Anyways, you know, human laughter, they did go on to talk about that it is complex and it has some, obviously, some social benefits, some communication benefits, some bonding benefits. Dare I say, you and I have bonded over our childhood trauma associated with laughing. So even negative laughter, maybe scary, sad laughter, can bond people. They did say that the human laugh is more complex. There is the chuckle. There is the laughter, there's the giggling, there's guffawing, with your friends, a guffaw, ha-ha, ha-ha. But apparently we laugh similar to great apes, and we've done a lot of sort of topics over the last few weeks about language.
15: We have, actually. We had whales.
16: Monkeys having similar accents and whales having accents, and this is how we develop speech. Well, apparently us laughing the same as chimps and bonobos and orangs and gorillas mean this is how speech was created.
15: Yeah, it's weird. I was out the other day, believe it or not, someone invited me to a party, and I was talking to this woman, and she had the most bizarre laugh, like uncomfortably weird. And I was kind of judging her. I'm like, how did you learn this laugh? But maybe, just maybe, it was genetic, and I shouldn't judge her. She inherited that horrible laugh.
16: Yeah, I mean, she may not be able to control it. We don't really know.
15: I was like, ha ha! I was like,
16: but I mean, look at Eddie Murphy's laugh.
15: Yeah.
16: You know, he that chuckle that he had, like, that became his brand. And people were mimicking it as, you know, and he would tell a joke and in Delirious or Raw, and then he would laugh at himself and people would laugh even harder. So, I don't know. Laughters are different. Communication styles are different. But apparently there are some similarities with great apes. I found it interesting. I don't know if I'd call it science, but I'm not a real doctor, so I have real science topics on here. So.
15: You are a real veterinary doctor.
16: Why do you roll your eyes? They can't see it on
15: I
16: this.
15: I didn't roll what my eyes. That's radio? Just the way my face looks, Cliff. I'm not being sarcastic. That's just my voice. No, you're a real vet, I swear. I've seen you treat animals on camera.
16: On camera, that is true. All righty. Let's go on to the next one. Also involving primates.
15: Baboons. Have you ever been to African lion safari? I grew up in Toronto in Canada, and they're in about an hour, 2 hours away. There's this like drive-through zoo, basically open air zoo, and there's baboons there.
16: Mm-hmm.
15: And I once went with my high school girlfriend, university girlfriend, and the baboons ripped off her rear view mirror while we were at African lion safari. So I've got it in for baboons, but this story's about baboons.
16: The story is about baboons, and more importantly, it is about the importance of mothers, David. Mm. It is important, the importance of mothers, and how in baboon groups, it is the female baboons that keep the families together, and that their strong bonds are pretty much accountable for their survivability and for their ability to rip off the rearview mirror on your high school girlfriend. So that you were in high school?
15: No, yeah, yeah.
16: Or she was aged high school? How old were you? We're not really sure.
15: I was 17 or 18 and she was 17 or 18. Okay. Is it? Yeah, yeah, yeah.
16: That is like the start of the worst Bon Jovi song ever. I was 17 or 18. She was 17 or 18. So they, I guess, more studies. And in baboons live in large groups. And once the male becomes sort of adolescent, they leave. They hike it out of there. And it's to prevent inbreeding, to prevent conflicts, but the females stay, and there's often many generations, you know, daughter, mother, grandmother, great-grandmother, aunts, nieces, all those sorts of things. And the connection between the female relatives is strongly correlated with the survival of the group. So wow. The babies are born, you know, the primates are born, that's how it works. They're not hatched, I think. The primates are born, and by 18 months, you know, they're cared for the mom, they're nursed, et cetera, et cetera. But even after 18 months, when they're no longer nursing and they've been weaned, the mothers really protect their offspring, but especially the daughters. And then they protect the daughters and help them become dominant, and they groom them, and they increase survivability and reproductive success and decrease stress. And everything basically is because moms... Happy Mother's Day, Mom. Moms take care of us. And
15: happy belated Mother's Day.
16: Moms are more important than fathers in this study of baboons. Dad, I love you too.
15: All right. 51, blue, 52. Am I calling out football plays? No, I'm calling out the name of a lone whale.
16: The world's loneliest whale.
15: His name, their name, is 52 Blue. And why is this whale the loneliest whale around? We'll tell you about it in a moment. Has to do with weird speech stuff or something like that. Echoes? Something like that? Ultrasound? No. What's the word I'm looking for?
16: I don't know.
15: The frequency that the whales speak at.
16: The hertz?
15: Hertz. Ah, okay.
16: Oh, that hurts.
15: All right. We'll be back with Cliff Redford in a moment.
0: Got a thought that's too good to keep to yourself? Call us anytime, toll free in the U.S. and Canada at 1-888-505-6644. That's 1-888-505-6644. The Last Show with David Cooper.
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0: We work hard to strike the right amount of intelligence and ignorance. 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
15: Red, 48, 52, blue. Am I calling out a football play? No, I am not. I am naming a whale, 52 blue, who sings alone in the Pacific Ocean. And why is this interesting? Why is the curiosity of researchers piqued? How do you spell that word? Piqued, P-I-Q-U-E-D? Like, pique your curiosity?
16: I thought it was P-E-A-K.
15: Oh, now I feel like I'm losing my mind.
16: I don't know.
15: All right, we're here with Dr. Cliff Redford. He's a veterinarian, fully accredited from the Accreditation Veterinary Council, probably.
16: Something like that.
15: It's Pet Talk. It's Vet Talk. You're in your clinic today. What's going on there? What's any fun veterinary stuff? Just or spaying, neutering? What you doing?
16: Huh, we got a dental surgery coming up and some lump removals and some second opinions. And we have a dog coming in later on today. His name is Friday. Today is Friday, and he has a lump on his bum.
15: Wow. Wait. Second opinions. I thought other veterinarians are the ones that get second opinions after people talk to you, not the other way around. That was a consult. I'm sorry.
16: Yeah, I didn't understand it anyways. Yeah. I'm not that intelligent.
15: Me neither.
16: Maybe it just wasn't that funny, David. Can we talk about this poor lonely whale, please?
15: You ever repeat your jokes and then people are like, yeah, I heard it the first time. I'm like, oh, I assumed you didn't because you didn't laugh.
16: No, they always laugh the first time at my jokes, David.
15: All right, let's talk about 52 Blue.
16: 52 Blue. So 52 Blue, they name this whale 52 Blue because it calls out, it has its vocalizations at the 52 hertz, whatever.
15: Ouch.
16: It is a much higher frequency. There you go, frequency. It's a much, much higher frequency than the other whales in its grouping. Now, they do not know if 52 Blue is a blue whale or a fin whale, because the sounds that are coming from around 52 blue are from both blue whales and fin whales. So they're not really sure which group, which pod, I don't know, which group it's a part of. But the thing is they've never ID'd this whale. So they originally heard this frequency in 1989, heard it again in 1990, heard it again in 1991. And normally the frequencies are around 15 to 25 hertz. This is 52, so it's much, much higher.
15: Wait, I got it. I solved it.
16: Okay.
15: This is Mariah Whale Carey. Mariah Carey has a famously huge range in her singing, or what do you call it? Range? Register? She can sing notes that are like ear-bleedingly high, but she can also sing in the regular range. This is just a whale who's showing off their singing ability.
16: You're saying it is actually a whale that has 15 to 25 hertz, but also does the 52 hertz?
15: Having just read this story and heard you tell me about it for 30 seconds, I think I'm a big enough expert to weigh in, and I'll say yes.
16: Well, you might be right, because they... although they've tracked this whale, and in the early 1990s, the Cold War ended, the sub-detecting devices were declassified and started being used in whale research, so they were able to follow this sound for 12 years, and they were able to determine that this one call is coming from one whale, but they don't know. Technically, they don't even know if it's a whale. It has never been identified. It has never been surfaced and seen surfaced beside a ship. There is no photos of this whale's flank. There's no measurements of its scars. There's no satellite tag. It's just a noise. So, is it possible that it is a normal whale with a Mariah Whale Carey scale or register or range? Maybe. We don't know.
15: Or maybe it's the Americans messing with the Russians and the Russians messing with the Americans. You mentioned submarine detecting sonar technology is how they picked this up. Maybe it's just governments messing with each other and then the whale researchers are picking up the frequencies along the way and thinking it's a whale.
16: It's possible. I actually think it is the beginning. It is a 35-year marketing plan of Pixar to come out with the next greatest film called 52 Blue.
15: Oh.
16: And it is going to be about this whale that, again, they don't know if it's a blue whale, they don't know if it's a fin whale, they don't know if it's a hybrid, or it just has some sort of anatomical alteration or I don't want to call it a defect because that's a negative term, but just say a variance, and maybe it's its own species now. Because none of the whales, they don't think the other whales are calling back.
15: Can they even hear?
16: What do you mean?
15: Can the whales hear? Because we only, like, low frequencies we can't hear, high frequencies we can't hear. Can whales even hear in the range that this other whale is speaking?
16: That's a good question. I don't know.
15: I mean, neither do I.
16: I don't know. I'm sorry, man. I'm a veterinarian, but I don't deal with whales.
15: You've never treated a whale in your local practice? No one's ever slapped a whale down on the OR table?
16: I've never treated a whale. No, I'm going to have to admit that I have some deficiencies. The interesting thing about this story is, I think, no one is saying this whale is alone. No, there is no data saying that it hasn't bred, it doesn't have friends. It's clearly a part of a group. And yet we have decided, because it sounds different than all the other whales, it must be different and it must be pushed away from the group, and it must be depressed and lonely. But that might be a human reaction.
15: Yeah.
16: Hey, you sound funny. Just like the last segment, you have a funny laugh at the party that I went to, David, and you think that this person was weird because they had a funny laugh. But maybe whales aren't so negative like that.
15: Yeah, like every Christmas, Mariah Carey gets her famous hit All I Want for Christmas played ad nauseum, and she cashes those royalty checks. She's got a range that's unique and high and maybe weird. If she was just in a regular room of regular average singers, she would stand out, but she ain't lonely.
16: But she ain't lonely.
15: She's probably pretty happy with her money.
16: But if she was talking like that on a day-to-day basis, bouncing around, you know, with those high ranges.
15: Sounds like she is every time I walk into a store and that song is playing. Why? Like, why? That song I hear 100 times a year.
16: I would love it if her actual voice was like, hey, David, how's it going? Merry Christmas.
15: She had a terrible voice. Yeah, maybe.
16: And then she went into the singing. It would actually be more impressive. Anyways, I found this interesting. My bigger interest in this is, how do we even know this is a whale?
15: Yeah.
16: This could be the aliens that we're all talking about.
15: Could be aliens, could be classified technology, could be a whale that's hugely popular.
16: That's true.
15: Also could be a lone whale.
16: Who knows? But
15: for some reason, researchers have decided it's a lone whale. Suppose it's alone in its calls. How do we even know it's the same whale? Okay, back on topic. It's summertime. It's really hot where I'm at. I think it's pretty hot where you're at. Yesterday, I had someone on talking about human heat stroke and stuff. Mm. Let's just talk about, quickly, what are the risks of the heat and, like, seasonal risks of pets right now?
16: Yeah, over the last 5 years, they have climbed all across North America, U.S. and Canada. Heat stroke is up 303%.
15: Wow.
16: David, in dogs, oh, no. Foxtail injuries up 500%, insect bites 150%. I think the temperatures are getting warmer, David. It certainly seems like it. The traffic lights in Greece are melting. David, this is a true story. My Greek wife told me this.
15: Don't know why that's relevant, but I believe it.
16: Well, I'm just saying that it's getting hot all over the world, David. This is a international show, whatever this is, that people are listening to. And yeah, heat stroke's a problem. So don't leave your animal in the car. Make sure they have lots of water. Know the signs. Call your veterinarian. Be kind to animals. Listen to David's show.
15: Wait, quickly. We have a few seconds. What are some of the signs that my dog or cat or baboon or whale has heat stroke?
16: I don't know. The biggest thing, obviously, severe panting, brick red gums. So the body is trying to lose heat through the panting, through the tongue, through the gums, and is flushing blood to the gums. Lethargy, they'll actually start vomiting. But you'll see this extension. And the big thing is, get them to drink, get them wet, hose them down, put a fan on them, get them to the veterinarian.
15: All right, Dr. Cliff Redford, a veterinarian. Thank you for being here, Cliff.
16: Thanks, as always.
15: Just ahead, you hear the website OnlyFans and probably think one thing, but a comedian had another idea. So what on earth could that be? I promise this'll be PG.
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13: From the National Newsroom of the Canadian Press, I'm Naira Ahmed. Canada faces Morocco in round of 16 action today at the World Cup in Houston, Texas. Some fans have expressed annoyance online that the game won't be played in one of two Canadian World Cup stadiums. Toronto hosted its last World Cup match on Thursday, and Vancouver is set to wrap up its stint next Tuesday. Fans in both cities can still attend the FIFA Fan Festival, which will continue to broadcast games until the end of the World Cup. Canada's UN Ambassador David Lametti says the Trump administration is hindering work at the United Nations on advancing equality.
14: Lametti tells the Canadian Press the U.S. is taking an obstructionist and cantankerous approach to women's rights, LGBTQ plus rights, and climate change. He says the U.S. delegation at the UN has more recently focused on shared priorities that don't center on human rights, such as Haiti's gang crisis. Canada is preparing its bid for the UN Human Rights Council, which gears up this fall. Prime Minister Mark Carney has been criticized for supporting the U.S. war in Iran and for not calling out American actions. Lisa Laporte, The Canadian Press.
13: New court documents are drawing a connection between Ontario's Project South police corruption probe and accused drug kingpin Ryan Wedding. Investigators say Gurpreet Singh was investigated over an alleged plot to kill a Toronto jail officer while in custody. He now faces extradition to the United States. Canadian Press reporter John Kennedy says the probe helped launch Project South, which has led to charges against 27 people, including seven Toronto police officers and one retired constable.
17: Singh has not been charged in Canada, and his lawyer Brian Greenspan says the lack of charges speaks for itself. A judge has now lifted parts of a publication ban, revealing Singh's communications were intercepted during the investigation. The documents also identify correctional officer Nishwanta Dosanjh as an investigation target, though she denies any wrongdoing and has not been charged.
13: Wedding was arrested in Mexico in January and faces U.S. allegations of leading an international cocaine trafficking network. Residents of Swan River in western Manitoba are stuck waiting for waters to recede before they can begin cleaning up. That part of the province was hit by heavy rains and flooding earlier this week that closed dozens of highways in the province and a major emergency department indefinitely. The federal government has approved Manitoba's request for assistance and says Canadian Armed Forces members and veterans are on their way to help. And the Royal Canadian Air Force and the U.S. Air Force will appear together in the skies over Ottawa today to mark the 4th of July. Americans are celebrating the 250th anniversary of the signing of the Declaration of Independence today. Revelers gathered at the official residence of U.S. Ambassador Pete Hoekstra for the annual 4th of July party in Ottawa will see the jets flying at low altitude this evening. This is the Canadian Press. In sports, the World Cup's round of 16 gets underway today with two matches, including one in Houston featuring Morocco and underdog Canada, set for 1 p.m. Eastern. Morocco is the sixth-ranked team in the world and was a semifinalist at the 2022 World Cup. Canada, which during the World Cup scored its first-ever goal, won its first-ever game, and advanced to the knockout stage for the first time, knows it's facing a massive challenge, but welcomes the chance to play one of soccer's giants. Also today, Paraguay plays France in Philadelphia. The Toronto Blue Jays will be aiming to extend their win streak to three games today when they face the host Seattle Mariners in the second set of their three-game weekend series. Right-hander Shane Bieber will be on the mound for the Jays, while right-hander Logan Gilbert will pitch for the Mariners as they celebrate the 4th of July at T-Mobile Park. The Jays beat the Mariners 2-0 last night. And the winless BC Lions and the unbeaten Edmonton Elks meet tonight in the lone CFL game on the schedule. From the Canadian Press, I'm Naira Ahmed.
0: Broadcasting from the neutral zone, where every perspective gets diplomatic immunity. This is The Last Show with David Cooper.
15: Oh, we got a scandalous interview upcoming right now. She is in the top percent of OnlyFans creators, my guest. Now, it's not what you think. OnlyFans has been rolling out community pages for comedians, people in sports, people who aren't just, well, getting naked. Her name is Natalie Norman. She's a Toronto-based comedian, and she's doing comedy on OnlyFans. Natalie, welcome to the show.
1: Thank you for having me. It's been a long time, so I'm excited to be here.
15: Why is OnlyFans doing this? I know it's not necessarily like the newest story, but you're on it, which is new to me. What's the motive here? Is it just to get the platform, which is meant for adult entertainment, into the wider entertainment space?
1: Well, from what I understand, I don't think OnlyFans was originally intended to be an adult space.
15: Uh-huh. It was meant to be like any creator whose fans pay to have their content?
1: Yeah, like they want extra content, which is, you know, there's a lot of sites that do this, but for some odd reason, this gravitated towards sexiness. And for whatever reason, we can't figure out why, we don't know, but they've decided to start doing stand-up. So we get to do a stand-up set. We have an OnlyFans page. You can, if you like my stand-up, you can go, you know, tip me. And my set was fun, and it was actually one of the better experiences I have had recording a set.
15: Okay, so you record a set, it goes on the page, and then that launches you into the OnlyFans world. Do people start subscribing at that point? And if so, what are your fans like?
1: Okay, so they record the set, and it goes on their page. Like, the OnlyFans has their own page, so that's where it goes. And because of that, a bunch of people come to your page. I would say I have 2,000 fans, which I think is decent. I've been doing it. I think this is fairly new. It's only been a week, maybe 10 days.
15: Okay.
1: And it's a lot of men.
15: Shocker on that.
1: A lot of men, and they're very nice. That's what I can tell you. They're very nice.
15: They don't send you creepy, disgusting things.
1: Well, of course, there's some that send me like their.
15: Okay.
1: But I won't look at that. That I say to them, no, no.
15: No, thank you.
1: And honestly, if you want me to, I would, but you would have to pay me.
15: Okay, got it.
1: which I love, because for years I've been getting pics everywhere.
15: Okay.
1: Like my Instagram, my Facebook, for no reason. And now I'm like, hey, if you want to send them to me, you can pay me to look at them. This is like way better than them just soliciting me free willy.
15: Okay, so we got glass half empty to glass half full on this one.
1: I think, yeah, way fuller. Great.
15: Is this a common... Yeah, I actually don't want the answer to this question because it's ugly and it reveals horrible things about human psychology. But do you think like women who are in the public eye, whether they're comedians, musicians, reporters, whatever, this is like a common problem, men sending awful unsolicited messages, images?
1: No, I think it's... I'll be honest, I think it's more, I think it probably happens to a good portion, but I think because my comedy leans to fairly nasty.
15: Yeah, but that doesn't mean you're wanting nasty personal messages.
1: Obviously, you get this and I get this, but the average person sees that and goes, she's not going to mind. It doesn't offend her and it doesn't offend me, but I don't want to look at it. I'm not going to.
15: This entitlement, because you're on stage in your comedy talking about, you know, your private adult life that you do between consenting adults. People hear you say that and then they think, okay, I can send you a message like that. But that's not how that works. That's not how consent works.
1: Yeah, well, they like send me these, like the messages, like, and mainly Facebook, by the way. It's Facebook. It draws a certain type of person who just, they send me these long love letters. And then like some of them will be like, here's my come to town, come to visit me. I'm like, okay, you want to show me your and you want me to come to visit you when you're attracted to me? No, thank you.
15: That's not how that works. That's not how any of this works. Okay, so are you posting mostly comedy routines on OnlyFans and that's how you've gained popularity, or is there the occasional, you know, bikini pic?
1: Well, I think like the only way to gain popularity is like, I think people don't know this about OnlyFans, is there's no algorithm.
15: Okay.
1: So there's no like innate way in the site to find people.
15: There's no For You page or feed or anything like that.
1: There is a feed, but you have to follow people, and that's the only way you can see a feed.
15: Got it.
1: So it's like, it's more like a MySpace.
15: There's no, what's the word in marketing? No discoverability. You've got to get people on there, and that's all on you. And once they're subscribed, they see your stuff, but they're not just going to see you on the homepage like they would on Twitter or TikTok.
1: Right.
15: Okay. And what about racy pics? Are you going to dip your toes into that one, or that's more a long term, maybe, maybe not?
1: I mean, I've been posting my comedy. My comedy's pretty nasty, like I said.
15: Oh, nasty.
1: And, you know, it depends what you think is racy. You will not see my nipple. That's for sure, ever.
15: Okay.
1: That's not for me. That's for me and whoever I'm dating.
15: All right.
1: You know, yeah. Like I have boundaries, but you know, I think, you know, we live in an era where we all post bikini pics.
15: Mm-hmm. I mean, I don't, but yeah.
1: Yeah. Yeah. But like a lot of people do. Some are salacious, some are not. Like I also like men are always watching women. I guess it's at least now I'm in control of that.
15: And you'll get paid for the delight of it all.
1: Yeah.
15: Okay, that's the OnlyFans story. Another thing I wanted to talk to you about, because you have released this. What? I mean, is there more to say?
1: I don't know.
15: I mean, I don't want to ask you disgusting questions.
1: Yeah, don't.
15: Then I'm no better than the men who are sliding into your DMs.
1: Yeah, but we're friends.
15: I know we're friends, but we're probably friends because I don't ask you disgusting questions.
1: I mean, I think you have asked me in the past probably disgusting questions. Like, let's not joke around here.
15: All right, I have. You're right. And you give disgusting answers. No,
1: exactly.
15: I'm not moving on because I'm uncomfortable. I'm moving on because you've got a new series that I absolutely love. I have people stay with me, and I've just got this small office room in my house. I do this job remotely. I record the show remotely. It's my tiny office room. It's nice, but it's small. Guests sometimes stay in there, okay? And it's never comfortable because it's a couch. It's not a bed. And I need to kick people out of this room to start working in the morning. So, like, my house is a horrible place to stay. And we got this annoying clingy cat who bites. I mean, he's friendly, but he bites.
1: Does he bite?
15: Yeah, he bites. Not often, but he bites.
1: Okay, tomato.
15: And, so I'm always wondering when people stayed with me, like, did they enjoy themselves?
1: Mm-hmm.
15: And you've got a spare bedroom. You've had many a roommate. You also have friends stay with you. You live in Toronto. I live in New York.
1: Yeah.
15: You came up with this concept that I love for like a series, a podcast, whatever. Tell me about it.
1: Yeah, I currently had, like, last month I had my friend Bria. She's a comedian. She was in between cities and she's like, can I stay with you for a month? You know, it's a month. I'm going to pay you rent. And I was like, sure, why not? And then as she was preparing to leave to go to her next destination, I was just like, you know, just thinking about like, what's it like living with me? And I was thinking about all the times I've lived with other people and who I think is like the best and what I like about living with certain people. And I just like said to her, I go, I dropped her off at the airport. I was like, why don't I just record and ask you some questions? And it's really fun because I feel like, especially with Bria, because I got to see a little bit of our dynamic and I don't know, it's just fun to me.
15: The deep critical questions that people are too scared to answer that I know that you'll ask about what they thought of when they stayed with you, what they really thought of it, I feel like is such good fodder for weird conversations. The whole thing's called exit interview, if I'm not correct.
1: Exit interview. That's it. And I'm sure there's other things that are named exit interview, but this is only on my Instagram. So, and it's just like, you know, I have a lot of people it's like slow. I'm slow at making this, but it's for me. That's the difference is I think it's for me. And that's what's fun about it for me.
15: What have people said about staying with you?
1: Everyone says positive things so far because I've, you know, I'm the youngest of five. I've lived around a lot of people. Like I'm really accommodating and probably too accommodating. I mean, I definitely I can get flaky or moody, and I'm very particular on what I watch on TV. And I always like to have the TV on.
15: Do you tell guests who get on your nerves what you thought of them in the exit interview?
1: No one's asked me yet.
15: Okay, well, now I want to know. I mean, you've stayed, you've never stayed with me when I'm there.
1: No.
15: You stayed at my place.
1: I've stayed in your place multiple times. You know, I love your place. Your cat is extremely clingy.
15: Yeah.
1: But we kind of love it because, like, I'll be like, ugh, clingy. But in the middle of the night, I'll get someone punching my belly.
15: Yeah, doing biscuits
1: which
15: on
1: I
15: your
1: find,
15: belly.
1: But yeah, but I kind of love it. Like, it's this weird thing where, like, it's, like, so cute and comforting. And then I get really nervous because I know how much you love your cat.
15: I do.
1: So that's another thing. You love your cat so much. I get nervous because your cat likes to hide on me.
15: And you're worried you lost him.
1: I get crazy. Because your cat also likes to run out the door.
15: All right. We're here with Natalie Norman. Where can people check out an Exit Interview or your OnlyFans? Where can people find you?
1: At Stalking Natalie.
15: All right. I'm going to say, well, if I create an OnlyFans account, I'll get in trouble. So I guess I can't follow you. But if I could, I would.
1: Thank you. I appreciate it.
15: Natalie's a Toronto-based comedian. Natalie, it's a joy having you here.
1: Thank you for having me.
15: Just ahead, what if sports don't automatically help young people build character and important lessons and keep them out of trouble? Turns out they don't. And we'll look at a new study that challenges this, one of society's biggest assumptions, next.
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4: Does sports keep kids out of trouble? People say that sports builds character, but what if that's only true when someone's actually teaching character while they teach sports? A new study challenges one of our favorite parenting assumptions, and the results, surprisingly, are complicated. I'm here with Emily Knopf-Nagel, who is a sports social work researcher at The Ohio State University. Emily, welcome to the show.
5: Hey, thanks so much for having me today, David.
4: So you studied this stuff, and we've all heard that sports keeps kids out of trouble. Where does this assumption come from? Where does this assumption that sports are blanket great for kids, I don't know, where did it begin?
5: Yeah, so part of it is that really almost every adult in the United States has interacted with the sports system in some way. If you played sports growing up, or you played in college, or as an adult in a beer league, or you're a coach, you're a fan watching the World Cup right now, you're kind of intersecting with the sports system at some point. And sport can make us feel really good. We love watching the U.S. men's national team beat whoever their opponent is and advance in the World Cup. We love winning ourselves. We love making those friends. And we feel like we're learning something and getting something out of these experiences. But we actually call this the great sport myth.
4: Oh, boy.
5: That we are accepting that sports are inherently good and we're just learning these things automatically. There's a lot of good that can be had in sport, but the myth is that it's automatic. Just by being in sport, you're going to be a better person, or you're going to learn these skills or build character.
4: Yeah. And if we look at famous athletes, people think that they're blanket role models. Not all famous athletes are role models. Some of them are, I don't know, nudniks, as my mother would say. But let's go back to like kids in sports. This feels like you're challenging like a deeply held belief. What made you decide to test this belief?
5: Yeah, so it's something that I think it's really important that as scientists and as social workers, we're working with people, vulnerable populations often, we really want to test these popular notions and see if they're actually true. Is the work that we're doing actually evidence-based? Are we actually supporting kids and adults in the way that we say we are? And so some of that is investigating if we're going to use sport as an intervention to make things better for people or help set them up for success or build character. What's the context in which that happens? Does sport actually reduce violence just by being sport? Or is there something that we need to do to these situations and manipulate these contexts to make it truly an evidence-based intervention instead of just throwing a bunch of kids with a soccer ball on the playing field?
4: So I guess essentially the question we're testing is, do sports keep kids from getting into trouble, from engaging in violent acts, things like this?
5: Exactly. Yeah. So in our study, we specifically examined different types and patterns of sport involvement. So looking at, did you participate in organized youth sports growing up and did you stick with it or did you drop out? What kinds of sports did you play? Like contact sports, think like American football or wrestling or even boxing we had in there. Oh, and then did you play adult sports as an adult? And how does that relate to any engagement in violent behaviors you've ever had in your life? So have you ever gotten in a group fight? Have you ever hurt somebody badly enough that they need to see a doctor? What did that kind of look like? And what were the relationships between your sport context growing up and your engagement in violence over the life course?
4: What did you end up finding? What were the connections there?
5: Well, first of all, I do want to say, to put the mind at ease, that only about 17% of our participants in our national sample, we had over 4,000 people, actually ever reported engaging in violent behavior. So it is still the minority, right? But we really did find that people who participated in sport and then dropped out, so they stopped playing before the age of 18, they actually were more likely to engage in violent behaviors, as were people who participated in those heavy contact sports. So like that football, that wrestling, that boxing, like I had mentioned.
4: So just so we're clear here, you're not saying that sports cause violence. You're just saying that there's a relationship there that's kind of complicated. What's the interpretation of all this?
5: Yeah, definitely not saying that sports cause violence. I think that's a really important misconception to avoid here. Our study found associations, so not definitive proof of causation. It was a one-time survey. We didn't follow people and see exactly what they were doing over their lives. But it is possible that sports are an environment where we're socializing people to accept some form of aggression. they're seeing success on the football field when they tackle other people, when they push forward and they drive. This violent aggression is being celebrated, and it helps you score. It helps you win. It helps you get this idea of glory, right? You're bringing back the national championship, whatever it is. It's important to your city, to your university, to your team. And it's really complex. If this is what we're teaching kids and we don't have a supportive environment outside of this, what are we really teaching them? You know, are we teaching give everything up for the win? What does that look like? And what else could we be doing?
4: Yeah, come to think of it, I'm from Canada and hockey was like very big growing up. And it's a game, especially at high competitive levels, where fighting is encouraged, celebrated even.
5: Absolutely. Yeah, we're teaching our young athletes and adults that this physical domination and controlled aggression is a good thing. This is how you win. This is how you get celebrated. And even though our study does show like most athletes will never become violent off the ice rink, for example, but they're still getting that repeated exposure to this culture, celebrating that aggression, those fighting, and those attitudes may kind of trickle out or spill over into other contexts.
4: If I have a really good coach, or if I engage in sport in a certain way, do

0: time to highlight the transfer of life skills that you're seeing. So if you're playing a team sport, you often talk about teamwork. You often talk about how you have to work together to pass the ball, to move it down the field, to score, or whatever it may be in your sport. But a coach has the opportunity that in their team huddle at the end of practice or the end of the game or whatever it might be, they can actually highlight that skill and say, you used great teamwork when you passed the ball to your teammate over there. Even though I know you probably could have made it down and scored, you supported the team by passing it and letting others participate, letting others get there and have the opportunity too. How can we do this outside of sport? What does that teamwork look like when you're with your siblings at home? And you can kind of draw these transfers to other places to try and really teach these skills that can then we want to see move beyond the field.
1: So for example, you throw me into an environment with a potentially aggro sport, say hockey, and then a coach who isn't teaching these skills positively, I'm not going to get the benefits that everyone talks about. But same environment with a coach who really cares about teaching players these life skills, in that case, I'm going to get the positive kind of benefits that everyone thinks happen?
0: Exactly. Yeah, that's much more what we're thinking, is you really need to be intentional and teach these things and then talk about that transfer. So you did a great job with these skills, but now how can we use these skills in other places? Otherwise, you might be a great teammate on the ice rink, but if you don't learn how to apply that in other places, you might not be very good outside of it.
1: I was a terrible teammate. I quit at 13 too. My dad, very disappointed, but this isn't a therapy session for me. I want to underscore what you just said, that life skills from sports are taught, not caught. For parents listening who've got kids that they're interested in getting into sports, what advice would you have from that lens, this taught, not caught lens?
0: Yeah, I think parents can have a really great opportunity when they're talking with their kids about sports. Don't just make it about the score, especially thinking about, you know, the dreaded car ride home after a loss or something. You just mentioned your dad. There may have been times.
1: I was just thinking about the car ride home. It was rough as a kid, I gotta say.
0: Totally. Thinking about like, oh man, he's really gonna be like, why did I miss that pass? Or why didn't I score? Or whatever it might be. Really reframing the narrative as a parent when you're talking to your kiddo, the score, the performance inherently. Try and make it more about, hey, I saw today that you did a really great job connecting with your teammate, or you show great effort out there on the ice. You tried really hard. I know you gave it your best. And focus on these other skills. Parents can also do this life skill transfer. They can also have these conversations and be supportive of their kids, having fun, learning, and practicing, not just prioritizing winning above all else.
1: Emily, this has been an informative chat. And I think it really digs into how it's kind of complicated what we can learn from sports. It isn't necessarily always a good thing. I appreciate you coming on the show.
0: Yeah, thanks so much for having me.
1: Emily Nothnagel is a sport social work researcher at The Ohio State University. Just after the break, I saw this video recently of someone who refused to return their shopping cart at a grocery store. Coming up, have you ever gotten irrationally angry at a video of a total stranger? Turns out, you getting mad, me getting mad, it might not have been an accident. A new study digs into the business of rage bait. You know those videos online that get you upset? The study looks into why your outrage, and I guess my outrage, could mean someone else's paycheck. How does this all work? We'll tell you about it in a moment.
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14: Ever get irrationally angry at a stranger online and then realize that's exactly what the video wanted? Videos online now reward strangers screaming at each other in parking lots. So why is outrage suddenly one of our favorite forms of entertainment on the internet? Let's dig in here with Nicholas John, a digital media and culture professor at the University of Manchester in the UK, who has studied rage online. Nick, welcome to the show.
15: Hi, David. Thank you for having me.
14: Before we dive into the specifics, the word rage bait is one of those words that everyone seems to know. But what actually separates rage bait from someone who's genuinely angry on the internet? Or is there no difference?
15: I mean, the emotion that you might feel upon encountering rage bait content is real, right? You are really feeling rage. But rage bait, it was the word of the year last year for one of the dictionaries. I forget which one. But the purpose of rage bait is intentionally to make you mad, because anger is a good driver of social media engagement, basically.
14: So it's the creation of videos with the specific intention to enrage you, not necessarily people who are angry for a legitimate reason. Although I suppose someone could be both.
15: Yeah, but I mean, there may be lots of things in the world that you should be angry about. But I'm not sure that someone making you angry about things that you should really be angry about would be considered rage bait. It's kind of a bit more kind of senseless. Maybe it's a kind of cousin of trolling, where often there's not all that much point to it apart from just getting the reaction, which isn't to say that trolling isn't interesting and a deep phenomenon.
14: I'm sure there's some deep psychological phenomenon as to why we're more engaged when we're angry than when we're watching, let's say, cat videos and happy. But we'll leave that all aside.
15: Yeah.
14: Let's talk about something you focused on in your research, a video series or a channel called Cart Narcs. Do you want to set it up for me before we dive in? Side note, I love this guy, but I'm willing to change my opinion on him once I hear you out.
15: Okay, well, I hope you will. So the Cart Narc, the eponymous Cart Narc, is a guy called Sebastian Davis. He dresses up as a kind of Boy Scout slash secret agent. He goes to shopping malls around the United States. He has a body cam on his chest. He accosts people who haven't returned their cart to the corral, and he says, "That's not where the cart goes." And people get angry with him. And the angrier, as far as he's concerned, the better. He records the whole interaction. He winds them up. He makes them angrier and angrier. He posts them on his YouTube channel, which has hundreds of videos, hundreds and thousands, if not millions of views. And that's kind of the long and the short of it.
14: Now, returning the shopping cart to where it's supposed to be after you've been shopping at a grocery store or whatever and have driven there, it's one of those things where, like, you should do it, mm-hmm. but you could just drive away and you'll never have to confront the poor fellow or woman who has to return your cart. So it's one of those, like, acts of kindness that no one ever sees. And I think it really reveals something deep about a person when they just don't care. This is why it's perfect for rage bait, right? Because it's, like, flaming people up. I've already got a strong opinion about it.
15: Yeah, so I can believe that the cart narc, that Mr. Davis kind of, he thinks that, you know, this is a thing that we should do to make society better. I would say that...
14: of all the things, it's pretty minor.
15: Well, first of all, it is minor. And second of all, I think there are ways that you could go, if that was what you wanted to do, you wanted to achieve a politer society where people throw their trash in the trash can and people return their trolley to the trolley place. Sorry, I'm English. I call it a shopping trolley.
14: No, a little brief PSA for anyone in North America. Trolley means shopping cart. Okay, we got it.
15: Okay, but that isn't what he's trying to do.
14: No.
15: He's not really trying to affect social change and make people more polite.
14: Not at all.
15: He's trying to garner clicks for his successful YouTube channel. And the way he does that is by winding people up. And the angrier they get, the more views his videos will have.
14: He frames himself as sort of a Robin Hood, you know, a man of the people, helping to make society a better place. But in the end, he just records people losing their minds and him arguing with them. And then the videos go viral, basically.
15: Yeah. And according to interviews that he's done, only about a quarter of his encounters are kind of publishable on his YouTube channel. Half the people just ignore him. A quarter of the people put their cart back. And another quarter of the people kind of engage in some kind of interaction with him. But the situation is stacked against the everyday people to start with, because they might have an excuse, but the cart narc has heard all the excuses. He's got everything ready, and he's a smart guy. He's a smooth talker, and he'll just wind them up.
14: He's witty. He's sharp and he's witty, and he knows what he's doing.
15: He knows what he's doing. He comes prepared with magnets that he puts on people's cars that say, "I'm a lazy bones," or "call the lazy bones helpline," which...
14: It's funny. Come on.
15: It's funny if you're watching it, and it's not funny if you're just going about your day and you don't need this man to. Also, because you don't, you know, I'm not an expert on American culture, but you don't touch a person's car, right?
14: Yeah, you don't touch a person's car. I'd be worried someone would have a gun, but that's a whole other thing.
15: Oh, yeah, there's a video where someone has a gun. He turns around very, very quickly.
14: Yeah, look, what he's doing and the type of videos dominating our feeds that are like this, I agree, are a large problem. I'm kind of with you. But I think we can also hold true that it's entertaining. I feel guilty watching it now, though. What do you see as the main problem with this kind of content and the way that people engage with it?
15: I mean, I think I can see a few things. So he's kind of drawing on a kind of version of call-out culture. Right, we should call out wrongdoing when we see it. We shouldn't be like standers by bystanders. We should get involved, and we should say when we see things that are wrong. But call-out culture kind of originates from black women who are structurally far weaker in society than Sebastian Davis, a white dude who has a radio show. So he's kind of taking a subversive practice and he's appropriating it for clicks on social media. But where the power relations are inverted, he's the strong person. He initiates the interaction and he controls it from beginning to end. So assuming that the guy doesn't walk away.
14: And if he can't, he doesn't release it. You know what I mean?
15: Yeah, exactly. But I think that another thing that I find frustrating with this body of work of his is I think it's profoundly disingenuous. I think he's kind of pretending that he cares about putting carts back. I would say if that was a concern of yours, there are far better ways of going about it than humiliating people online. And there's a kind of double wink where he says, I'm making people put their carts back, and viewers are saying he's making people put their carts back. But we all know what's going on. What's going on is that everyday people are being wound up, brought to frustration. Sometimes they, you know, really scream and they lose it. But for instance, unlike Candid Camera, where people could sometimes really lose it, there's a cathartic moment in Candid Camera where Funt, I think he was called, would kind of put his arm around the target and point to the camera and say, here,
14: you're in on the joke. A moment where it's like you're in on the joke with us,
15: and then it's funny. And Kartnax has none of that. It is humiliation from start to finish, and it has no redeeming qualities.
14: Of non-public figures. This is not humiliation of politicians or celebrities, people who put themselves out there. These are ordinary people. We're talking about Kartnarks. We're talking about rage bait. And I'm loving the conversation here with Nick John, a digital media and culture professor at the University of Manchester in the UK. When we come back, we'll dig more into rage bait and why it's not a good idea to view it and why probably these algorithms shouldn't be surfacing it.
13: 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Call 1-888-505-6644. That's 1-888-505-6644. The Last Show with David Cooper.
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14: Remember when people argued online because they accidentally got mad? Now some people are making a living getting you angry on purpose. So what does that say about us? And what is this internet that we've built where everybody's enraged online? Let's talk about it here with Nicholas John, a digital media and culture professor at the University of Manchester in the UK. Nick, welcome back to the show.
15: Hi, hi.
14: We were talking about, well, someone I would have said is my hero until you educated me a bit more. A gentleman who runs a YouTube channel called Cartnarks. He basically videotapes himself confronting people in grocery store, shopping mall, parking lots who do not return their shopping carts to where they're supposed to go, or as you call them, trolleys. These videos go viral and they involve ordinary people. And he gets these people really, really mad, Nick, doesn't he?
15: He really infuriates them. He turns up in a kind of jokey costume. He looks a little bit like some kind of special agent. And he has a body camera on his chest so that his hands are free to put magnets on people's cars saying that they're lazy bones because they didn't return their car to the corral.
14: Yeah, he's got like a catchphrase where he calls everyone a lazy bones. The videos on their face are entertaining, but they're rage bait. They're intended to make us very angry at the ordinary people. The angrier they get, the more like we respond to the videos. There's this like kind of fake moral aspect to it. Like everyone should return their shopping cart. But how important is that really?
15: Well, yeah, I mean, but I might correct you a bit, David, if I may. He's not trying to make you, the viewer, angry. He's trying to make you, the viewer, laugh.
14: I see. Okay, well, he's achieving that with me.
15: I think what he's achieving, we in our study, we kind of, in the research I did into the Cartnark, we looked at readers' comments underneath some of the most watched videos. And the viewers who were taking the time to leave a comment love it. They think it's great. They think it's hilarious. And they think that people have got what's coming to them. And why are they being so lazy? And you know, let's have a good laugh at their expense.
14: Now, do these videos actually, the fear of them actually make people behave better in the world? Or does it mostly just teach us how to like do a moral performance on the internet? Like what does watching a video like this teach me, for example?
15: I don't think it really teaches you anything. Though it is that, what might it teach you? Be careful, like make sure that the Cartnark's not in the shopping mall that you're in right now, in the car park that you're in right now, and put your trolley back. But even if you've internalized the threat of being shamed publicly by the cart narc, and that's what's making you return your shopping cart. You might say, okay, that's fine. The shopping cart is back where it belongs. But also what you're then suggesting is that this kind of surveillant public shaming is a good way to go about persuading people to be good citizens? I don't think so.
3: No way. That sounds like a horrible world to live in. Well, this is why the Gen Zs aren't going to nightclubs. They're scared of being videotaped while they dance and then those videos being posted online. Like, the fear of being surveilled and then being shamed on the internet, I don't think achieves anything other than making people not want to leave their house.
15: Well, but yet, so the cart narc, and if we zoom out a little bit, the cart narc is emblematic of the incentive structure of social media. He's not unique. You know, there are videos you can watch where people just push people over and run away.
3: It's a prank, is what they yell. It makes no sense. That's not a prank. That's assault.
15: Yeah, exactly. But they wouldn't be making these videos if there wasn't money in it.
3: Yeah.
15: So the cart narc is not the only person doing this. I want to call this kind of stuff accountability entertainment, where we're watching people being, you know, hauled up for their bad behavior in real time. And this has got a history. You know, there's kind of things like predator catching videos.
3: Oh, the old, not like early 2000s series on Dateline to catch a predator, like
15: exactly.
3: That kind of thing. Wow.
15: Exactly. And there's other stuff like that where we enjoy seeing people being given their just desserts. But there's a real imbalance between the kind of humiliation that some of the cart narc's victims endure and the gravity of their crime, in inverted commas, of not returning the cart to the corral. There's a YouTube channel in Russia. It might not be YouTube, but there's some Russian vigilantes who do something similar with people who are driving badly. But there, when they're driving badly, they're like cutting a traffic line by driving up the pavement. You know, like, this is dangerous. This is
3: Or they're driving in the divided bike lane, or I've seen these videos. Yeah.
15: And you know, the police should be doing that, and the police isn't doing enough, and so vigilantes come along. Granted, people should put their carts back, but this is not a major social problem.
3: Yeah, it's interesting that these videos can make ordinary people all of a sudden public figures for a brief moment of time. That these are just people who aren't returning their carts at the grocery store. These aren't like CEOs, politicians, corporations, celebrities. These aren't public figures, and yet it feels like without their consent, all of a sudden they're on the cart narc channel, whether it's legal to do that or not.
15: Well, of course it's without their consent. And there'll be people who say, you can't film me. I mean, of course he can film you. You're in a car park. I mean, of course he can film you.
3: But should he film them? No.
15: I think, no, if what you want to do is get people to put their carts back, why don't you go around car parks without filming?
3: So social media platforms, they're surfacing these videos, these fake prank videos that are just violent, this cart narc video, all kinds of stuff. Is it the algorithm's fault? Is it our fault for our own human psychology to get some sort of, you know, rush out of watching this enraging video, this rage bait? Whose fault is it that I'm loving the cart narc video and videos like that are being shown to me on my feed?
15: I think if we knew the answer to that, then we'd already be on the way to making the world a better place. Like, this is a question I ask my students when I'm teaching them about social media and. You know, I think we all feel that when like we're a bit kind of, I don't know, angry at Spotify or Netflix for offering us content that we think you think I like that. I do think that you like that, and I'm basing that on everything that you've done online that I know about, and this is my best guess of what you want to do now. So I don't know. I mean, I don't know whose fault it is. I do know that because of this structure, this incentive structure, it makes sense for the cart narc to keep going out because people will keep on being enraged by him. Also by the fact that he's filming them. and he'll keep on having content to put on his channel.
3: It's funny, the cart thing causes a little argument, but then the knowledge that they're being filmed can enrage other people, and they've done nothing wrong by being upset about being filmed in public. That's a normal. If a guy came up to me with a camera, I'd be annoyed.
15: Yep.
3: Now, and it's interesting the way you say it's like sort of the algorithm's fault, but maybe it's also your fault, and you have the choice not to engage with it, and yet many people do. I don't know where we resolved here. I don't know what the takeaway is, but I've enjoyed the conversation. Is there one thing, having studied rage bait, that you would want people to know who are listening?
15: I think to, you know, try and be critically aware of what the algorithm is serving you up.
3: I wish I could say... Sorry, go ahead.
15: But, yeah, I was going to say, but I, you know, I'm not saying that I'm capable of doing that whenever I'm on Instagram or TikTok.
3: I now know what's so problematic about cart narcs, but I wish I could say I won't be entertained the next time a video pops up in my feed. I'm not perfect, Nick, but I appreciate you coming on the show.
15: Thanks for having me.
3: Nicholas John is a digital media and culture professor at the University of Manchester in the UK. That's a wrap on the show. Thanks for tuning in. Don't forget to follow us on social media. Platforms like YouTube, TikTok, Instagram, and more. 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
18: From the National Newsroom of the Canadian Press, I'm David Augustine. Canada will face its toughest test today at the FIFA World Cup when it meets Morocco in the round of 16 in Houston, Texas. Here's Canadian Press reporter Gemma Carson-Smith.
19: Whether or not they'll be able to do that, hard to say. I'd be really surprised if Canada comes out with the win, but I've been surprised at how Canada has handled pressure in this tournament. They've handled it really well. Some of their stars have shone, and when the stars aren't shining, they have the depth to compete at the international level.
18: Morocco entered the tournament sitting 7th in FIFA's rankings, while Canada was number 30. Major North American airlines have said demand heading into the peak travel season was proving resilient despite heightened global conflict and Canadians shunning of the U.S. That's despite numbers from travel search platform Kayak showing that as of late June, domestic economy airfares remained 11% higher than a year earlier. An aviation management teacher at McGill University says acceptance of higher ticket prices means those fares likely won't come down until early autumn. Well, in the U.S., Americans are celebrating their country's 250th birthday today.
20: In Ottawa, American and Canadian fighter jets will be taking to the skies this evening for a ceremonial flypast in honor of the holiday. Two CF-18 Hornets and a pair of F-35 Lightning II jets will buzz over the annual 4th of July party hosted by the U.S. Ambassador Pete Hoekstra at his official residence. Revelers can expect to see the jets at around 6:30 p.m. local time. The Defense Department says Hoekstra's office requested the flypast, and it's meant to demonstrate the bilateral cooperation of NORAD, the North American Defense Pact. Sarah Ritchie, The Canadian Press, Ottawa.
18: Back here at home, the British Columbia Coroner Service says it's looking to hire people for death investigations all over the province. It hopes that a pay boost implemented last month will entice people to apply. A job ad for community coroners says the pay rate for the on-call positions is now $49.77 an hour. That's up from $32 in place since 2016. The service says wages have been an ongoing issue for community coroners, but they hope the new rate will attract applicants. Well, it was a sort of royal wedding in the U.S. yesterday, with Swifties gathering outside Madison Square Garden Friday, braving the heat amid tight security.
21: The love story watched around the world, now entering a new chapter. Taylor Swift and Travis Kelce are officially married. A representative for Swift confirming to ABC News the couple wed Friday in New York City. The wedding comes after the couple announced their engagement last August, a romance that played out on stages and in stadiums, now sealed in New York. Michelle Franzen, ABC News, New York.
18: And the Greater Toronto Area continued to see higher home sales in June than a year ago, but some say it could still be a while before selling prices bottom out. The city's real estate board says sales were up 9.4% year over year, while the average selling price decreased almost 4%. This is the Canadian Press. In sports, the Toronto Blue Jays opened a 9-game West Coast road trip in Seattle with a 2-0 victory over the Mariners on Friday. Dylan Cease pitched 7 innings of 3-hit ball and struck out 9. Jeff Hoffman worked the 8th inning, and closer Louis Varland earned his 18th save by working the 9th. The Jays scored both of their runs in the 3rd inning. The team play again this afternoon. The Ottawa Redblacks did a lot of things right on Friday, but it still wasn't enough as they lost 27-22 to the defending Grey Cup champions, the Saskatchewan Roughriders. Ottawa dropped to 0-4 on the season, while the visitors improved to 3-1. Trailing 27-22 late in the game, the Redblacks moved deep into Saskatchewan territory, but turned the ball over on downs after coming up short on a 3rd-and-1 gamble at the 15-yard line. And Canadian Felix Auger-Aliassime has advanced to the 4th round at Wimbledon after straight sets win over American qualifier Michael Zhang on Friday. Earlier, Ottawa's Gabriela Dabrowski advanced in women's doubles and mixed doubles. From the Canadian Press, I'm David Augustine.
1: exploring the good, the bad, and the weird. 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
3: Hey, everybody. I'm embarking on a pretty big road trip through July and August. I'm going to be traveling around Canada with my dog, Bert, camper van, exploring the nation, its history, the historical sites, the amazing landscape, and meeting a lot of great Canadians along the way. This is kind of my love letter to Canada. And that means through July and August, I'm going to be sharing some of my favorite stories that I've covered about Canada's past. And in July, we're looking at some of the big Canadian celebrations, beginning with the biggest celebration of them all, the Canadian Centennial in 1967. Truly an event I would have loved to see myself, because it was a time when Canadians really let their patriotism fly, and I love that. And with each episode I record in July and August, I'm going to be sharing the stories of the places that I visited, the people I met, and the amazing sights that I saw across the country. And I'm really excited to do that. So, we're going to begin everything with the Canadian Centennial, and as for me, it's time to hit the road. See you next week. Robin Williams said that Canada is a loft apartment over a great party, and that may be true. We can tend to be a quiet bunch, especially compared with our neighbors to the south who aren't afraid to belt out loud music, punctuated by fireworks to celebrate their history, culture, or really anything else. But Canadians can get rowdy and party. And no, I'm not talking about the 2010 Winter Olympics in Vancouver, although that was a pretty good party. This party took place in 1967, and in the words of author Tom Hawthorne, it was the year Canadians lost their minds and found their country. Throughout this month, I'm looking at the events when Canadians came out and celebrated themselves, their history, and their culture in the 20th century. I'm Craig Baird. This is Canadian History X, and today we're looking at probably the celebration of them all, the Canadian Centennial. December 31st, 1966, 11:59 p.m., Bozeman, Manitoba. With the flick of a match, 33 outhouses went up in flames. The village, located 500 kilometers north of Winnipeg, had just opened its new sewage treatment plant and hooked up every home to it. The days of the outhouse had come to an end. To thank them for their years of service, the community gave their biffies a parade before torching them. It was the bonfire of the lavatories, or the biffy burn, but it was not the only lighting that took place in Canada on that day. While Bozeman watched their outhouses burn, about 2,000 kilometers southeast, a man in a top hat held a torch and put it to venting gas. In a flash, a flame erupted, and the gathered crowd cheered. The man was Prime Minister Lester B. Pearson, and he had just kicked off the centennial celebrations of Canada. But before we celebrate Canada's centennial year, let's go back a few years to when it was just a twinkle in the eye of the man they called Dief the Chief. In 1963, John Diefenbaker was 6 years into being Prime Minister. In that time, he had completely altered Canada. He appointed the first female federal cabinet minister in Ellen Fairclough, gave the vote to the Indigenous peoples, and created the Bill of Rights. But there was one more thing he wanted to do. He wanted to give Canada one heck of a birthday party, and that date was quickly approaching. At the time, work had already begun on Montreal's Expo 67, which was the biggest celebration of the centennial year. And I recommend listening to my 2023 episode about it, because I'll only be glossing over it in this episode. To begin work on his plan, Diefenbaker formed the Centennial Commission and appointed John Fisher as the commissioner. Fisher was known as Mr. Canada because of his CBC program. From 1943 to 1955, John Fisher Reports was a 15-minute program which aired three times a week, and it took him on the road as he endeavored to build national pride by reporting on the people and places of Canada. He later became the executive director of the Canadian Tourist Association, and he was also close friends with Diefenbaker and served as his special assistant. And with the commission formed, work could begin. Diefenbaker just had one more thing to do. win the 1963 federal election. When John Diefenbaker won a minority government in 1957, he ended 22 straight years of liberal rule. 1 year later, Canadians went back to the polls and handed Diefenbaker 208 seats in the largest landslide victory in history. Diefenbaker was on top of the world, but over the next 4 years, his popularity slowly eroded. His decision to cancel the Avro Aero program decimated the Canadian aerospace industry and put nearly 30,000 people out of work. It seriously hurt him in the polls, and even today, anytime I post something about Diefenbaker on social media, somebody will comment, "Dief killed the Aero." When the 1962 election arrived, Diefenbaker won, but with a minority government of only 116 seats, a drop of almost 100 seats from the previous election. A minority government meant it wouldn't be long before Canadians once again marched to the polls. Diefenbaker believed he would win the 1963 election and hopefully hold on to power for the rest of the 1960s. But that was not to happen. Lester B. Pearson and the Liberals won 128 seats to capture a minority government. Diefenbaker was out. But would the Centennial Commission die with him? Thankfully, no. Lester B. Pearson saw the benefit of the Centennial, and he was not about to cancel it. He also kept John Fisher on as the commissioner rather than replace him with a Liberal supporter. Pearson decided to take a hands-off approach beyond having Liberal MP Judy LaMarche, Secretary of State of Canada, serve as the government's representative. He had more important things to do before 1967, like bring us universal health care, a new flag, the Canada Pension Plan, and Canada student loans. The plate of the man I consider our greatest prime minister was pretty full. Pearson gave the commission only one stipulation. He wanted a year-long event that would involve all Canadians. The commission was provided with $25 million, and the federal government pledged to match, dollar for dollar, any centennial event or project a community was involved in. And with the commission formed, the money secured, now the centennial just needed a logo. In 1964, the Centennial Commission turned to Canadians to create a logo, just like the federal government did in its efforts to design a Canadian flag. They offered a prize of $2,500 for the winning design, and over the course of a few months, there were 496 entries. Of those, 307 had the maple leaf. The commission chose three winning designs, but none could be used. The first design featured concentric C's, which was too similar to the logo of the Canadian Canning Company. The second design featured two doves of peace and looked too much like the logo of a paper company. The third design had a C embracing 10 stars representing the provinces. That one was very close to the logo of a meat packing plant. All three entries received cash prizes, even though their designs were not chosen. Still in need of a logo, the commission turned to the professionals as 1965 was on the horizon and with time running out. Stuart Ash was working as an up-and-coming graphic designer for the Toronto firm Cooper & Beatty Limited when the firm received the Centennial Logo Commission. Ash was told by his bosses to create something, and he could have not been more surprised. He had just recently graduated from the Ontario College of Art and Design in 1964, and this was a major career opportunity for a young graphic designer. Wanting something simple that evoked Canada, its culture and history, Ash played around with various concepts before he settled on the perfect logo. His design featured a maple leaf made up of 11 equilateral triangles representing the provinces and the territories. The design was simple enough for anyone to draw and for children to color. It was also easily recognizable as Canadian. The design was unveiled by Commission Chairman John Fisher in January 1965. Soon, Canadians saw it everywhere. Over the next 2 years, the Commission produced 225,000 table flags, 1,400 giant banners, 30,000 posters, 96,000 stick-on emblems, 4.5 million lapel pins, 700,000 small flags, and 85,000 full-size flags featuring the centennial symbol designed by Ash. In 2021, I walked into an antique shop in Edmonton and happened to see one of those full-sized centennial flags for sale. I bought it immediately, and it hangs in front of my desk as I write this episode. Now that the commission had its logo, it could focus on bringing the party to everyone in the country. And it all began with a train.
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3: Back in 1961, when John Diefenbaker was just starting to think about the centennial, he hit upon an idea of a traveling history exhibit. But nothing much happened until around 1965, when the commission put into motion the creation of the Confederation Train. The train was made up of 6 cars, each specializing in a period of Canadian history. As a person entered the first car, they would progress through history. The first car depicted the pre-colonial era from the Ice Age to the arrival of the First Nations. Small indigenous villages were constructed to give people a look at how the First Nations lived centuries ago. The second car highlighted the arrival of Europeans from the Vikings to the French and English. An electronic map traced the routes of John Cabot, Jacques Cartier, and Henry Hudson. Samuel de Champlain had a life-size statue, and his 1632 map was on display next to him. The third car focused on the era of settlement. A drawing room window allowed visitors to see what 19th century French Canada looked like. There were also exhibits that gave viewers an idea of the isolation communities felt and the move towards Confederation. The fourth car featured the Confederation era of 1867 to 1876. An old printing shop was on display, as was Sitting Bull's rifle. Statues of Prime Minister Sir John A. Macdonald and Alexander Mackenzie greeted visitors, followed by displays of the Riel Resistance and the Northwest Mounted Police. The back of the car focused on the number treaties, the CPR, and the Klondike Gold Rush. The fifth car explored the first decades of the 20th century. From the Boer War to the First World War, visitors could go into a dugout roofed by corrugated iron and sandbags to see how First World War soldiers lived. Exhibits on the Great Depression were at the back of the car. In the last car, the Second World War was the focus, followed by displays detailing the careers of Prime Ministers William Lyon Mackenzie King, Louis Saint Laurent, John Diefenbaker, and Lester B. Pearson. To pull all those cars, two locomotives were provided by Canadian National Railways and the Canadian Pacific Railway. And on top of those locomotives was a horn that played the opening notes of O Canada. But what about someone who didn't live along the main line of the railroad? The Centennial Commission had you covered with the Centennial Caravan, which consisted of tractor trailers that had smaller exhibits of Canada's history. The caravan traveled to 655 smaller communities in the country, and the commission also set up the Confederation Barge, which went up and down the Mackenzie River in the Arctic to reach remote communities. If you are hungry, go grab a snack, because Canada's Centennial Party catered to our stomachs, and the following details might make your tummies grumble. To kick off 1967, the Centennial Commission released the Centennial Menu, featuring a collection of dishes from across the country to be made at events throughout the year. Appetizers featured pea soup from Quebec, hot apple cider flavored with cloves and cinnamon sticks from Nova Scotia, and sour cream maple syrup salad dressing from Ontario. Moving on to the main course, we have smoked and garnished Atlantic salmon from Newfoundland and scalloped potatoes from Prince Edward Island. And we're not done yet. There was green beans and tossed pearl onions with pimentos from New Brunswick, roast beef from Alberta, along with pickled red cabbage and spiced apple rings from British Columbia. And I hope you have room after that smorgasbord for dessert, because there were buttermilk tea biscuits from Saskatchewan, blueberry tort with chocolate sauce from Manitoba, and cheddar cheese from Ontario. All in all, it was a delectable menu of Great White North culinary delights. Once the menu was set, we needed to print it, and for that, the Centennial Commission created a brand new font. The Cartier font was designed by Cairdaire, who spent a decade creating Canada's first typeface for Roman letters. Named for explorer Jacques Cartier, many official documents throughout 1967 were written in this font. And you know something else written in Cartier? The Charter of Rights and Freedoms. But that wouldn't happen until 1982. No party is just menus and fonts. Once those are locked, you need music. And for that, the Centennial Commission turned to one of Canada's greatest musicians, Gordon Lightfoot. In 1966, they asked Lightfoot to write a song to celebrate the centennial. It took Lightfoot 3 days to write the 6-minute song describing how the Canadian Pacific Railway was built. The song aired in a special broadcast on CBC on January 1, 1967, and later appeared on Lightfoot's album, The Way I Feel. When Lightfoot met Queen Elizabeth II in the 1970s, she told him it was one of her favorite songs. But was it the best-selling song in Canada that year? No! That belonged to another song made for the centennial, written by a man who played the trumpet. Bobby Jimby was known as the Pied Piper of Canada, a role he leaned into by wearing a Pied Piper costume and leading children in parades. He composed Canada. The song commemorated the centennial and used children's voices for the chorus. Throughout the year, Jimby made over 50 recordings at various places in Canada, along with another 250 recordings made by school choirs and bands. Teachers loved the patriotic message of the song, and they demanded it be released as a single. It was quickly made into both French and English. And within the first week of the single's release, it sold 25,000 copies. By the end of the year, 270,000 copies.

0: State Judy LaMarche and May Bennett, wife of BC Premier W.A.C. Bennett. A crowd of 1,500 people were present as the train began its journey as three RCAF jets roared across the sky and 1,000 balloons were let loose. During its first week in Victoria, 40,000 people toured the train. A week later, the train began its journey across Canada, reaching the Maritimes at the end of October. And by the time it finished its journey in Montreal on December 5th, it had visited 87 communities and been boarded by hundreds of thousands of Canadians. So far, I've talked about big events, big names, and big trains. But you might be wondering about regular Canadians. What were they doing to celebrate the centennial? As it turned out, everything you can think of. Hank Gallant, a 24-year-old man living in British Columbia, had spent the previous few years working in mines, learning to weld and operate heavy equipment. And as the centennial year began, he decided he wanted to do something to celebrate it. And he chose a relatively easy task. He was going to walk across Canada. He told his friends about his plan and they told him he wouldn't finish it. When he asked for local business support, they didn't take him seriously. Eventually, Hank stopped telling people about his plan. On February 6, 1967, Hank dipped his toe in the Pacific Ocean, turned east, and put one foot in front of the other, chasing sunrises day after day. In a backpack, he had some food, supplies, and clothes. He strapped a Gibson guitar to his back and covered it with a flap of canvas, where he wrote a sign that stated, "Victoria to Bonavista, Centennial 67 Walker, no rides, please." Throughout BC, he found the kindness of strangers was front and center. When he pulled a ligament in his leg, a rancher treated it. In the Kootenay region near Creston, a couple gave him a home-cooked spaghetti dinner. When he reached the outskirts of Cranbrook, 40 people welcomed him. And on March 9th, he crossed into Alberta, having endured constant snow since Cranbrook. It was far from an easy walk, but Hank refused to give up. He swore he would complete the journey or die trying. And to keep his mind occupied, he wrote songs in his head as he walked. By early April, he reached Moose Jaw, Saskatchewan, and newspapers were starting to take notice of his journey. In Oak Lake, Manitoba, the principal of the local school canceled all classes so students could greet him as he walked. On May 1st, Hank arrived in Winnipeg and endured his ninth blizzard since leaving Vancouver. He said to the Winnipeg Free Press, "I can't offer any centennial project $1,000. This is what I have to offer as an individual centennial project. It proves to the outside world that Canadians themselves are doing something about centennial, not only governments with their libraries and statues."
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9: After a few days working in a meatpacking plant in Winnipeg to put some cash in his wallet, he set back out towards the East Coast. As he made his way through northern Ontario along Lake Superior, drivers would go to the next town and buy him a meal at a restaurant to enjoy upon his arrival. When he stepped foot in Montreal, he was given a special tour of the Expo 67 grounds. In late September, he reached New Brunswick, took a ferry to Prince Edward Island, then back to Nova Scotia. On November 13th, his 25th birthday, into St. John's, Newfoundland, and finished his journey after 280 days of walking, he said, "I went to the harbor, I took off my boots and my socks and did what I had done on the Pacific coast at Beacon Hill Park. I dipped my toe in the Atlantic." Hank wasn't the only person inspired to take a journey across the country, though. Philip Mohn walked from Halifax to Vancouver with his German Shepherd Bruno. That journey took him 131 days. Stan Guinard took his family in a 1915 Model T from North Bay, Ontario to Montreal, a distance of 550 kilometers. Kurt Johnson, a 24-year-old gold mine surveyor from Timmins, decided 1967 was the best year to see the country. On June 20th in Vancouver, with a scroll that brought greetings from Timmins City Council and 1,000 business cards to thank drivers for rides, he stuck out his thumb and got ready to hitchhike across the country. Did I mention he wore a top hat, claw hammer, jacket with twin tails, bow tie, and boot spats? The first person to pick him up, a truck driver, told him to lose the circus costume and dress like a normal person. After that, he put his 1867 accurate clothes into an army bag and changed into some modern clothes. He got his scroll signed by the mayors of all the major cities from Vancouver to St. John's, as well as Prime Minister Lester B. Pearson and Newfoundland Premier Joey Smallwood. After 7,281 kilometers of hitchhiking, he turned his scroll over to the mayor of Timmins, Ontario. Mission accomplished. Another unique centennial activity included one individual flying to the North Pole to plant a centennial flag there. There was also a barge on the Mackenzie River bringing the Ferris wheel to the Northwest Territories for the first time, and the community of Gravelburg, Saskatchewan, conducting a 200-kilometer centennial wagon train journey along the old mountain trail. And on the newly named Centennial Range, which separates Alaska from the Yukon, 255 members of the Alpine Club of Canada spent their summer climbing all 13 peaks. Various companies in Canada also attempted to jump on the Centennial bandwagon in the hopes of securing some business. Peterborough Guns Limited sold the Canadian Centennial gun, while the John Inglis Company marketed special edition centenary washers, dryers, and dishwashers. The Hope Furniture Company out of Vancouver thought far ahead and registered a copyright in 1958 for the use of the word centennial in advertising for household furniture and furnishings. But some companies weren't on board. The Brunswick of Canada Limited had been using the word centennial since 1943, when the company celebrated 100 years of business. The company chose not to copyright the use of the centennial, stating that it was not in the spirit of Canada. And while companies were trying to make a buck and people were taking epic journeys, a group of canoers began the greatest race in history. On May 24, 1967, 10 teams of canoers representing 8 provinces and 2 territories set off on the North Saskatchewan River from Rocky Mountain House, Alberta, in the foothills of the Rockies. It was an epic race, retracing the steps of the Voyageur fur traders from 2 centuries earlier. The Centennial Voyageur canoe pageant was a test of endurance across 5,283 kilometers of Canada. Paddlers not only had to navigate Canada's rivers from Alberta to Quebec, but they dealt with heat, storms, mosquitoes, and grueling portages. On August 29th, they arrived in Ottawa and were greeted by the Federal Agricultural Minister, Joe Green, who said, "After seeing so many of these flabby fellows around Parliament Hill, it's good to see there are still some rugged Canadians around." On September 4th, the canoers reached Montreal, where Manitoba finished first with a recorded time of 507 hours, 21 minutes, and 21 seconds. They were awarded $1,500 each. British Columbia's team took second in the race, and each paddler took home $500. In 2010, the Manitoba crew, most of whom were from the tiny northern community of Flin Flon, were inducted into Manitoba's Sports Hall of Fame. And if you want to learn more about this epic race, I encourage you to listen to my episode from 2023. During the centennial year, you didn't have to paddle in a grueling race to win an award, because the government was giving them out left and right. There were 2 main awards issued during 1967. The first was the Centennial Medal, given to those who made a contribution to Canada during their lives. Graphic designer Bruce Beattie was responsible for the design of the circular silver medal on a white and red ribbon. A total of 29,500 medals were issued, with 30% going to members of Canada's armed forces. But there was another medal, also designed by Beattie, that became much more famous. For decades, the highest honor for a Canadian was a knighthood. That stopped during the First World War before it was briefly revived in the early 1930s. With the centennial approaching, Lester B. Pearson wanted to create an award that celebrated the accomplishments of Canadians. Thus, the Order of Canada was born. The snowflake pattern on the medal was suggested by diplomat John G. H. Halstead, and the medal also features a Latin motto of Desiderantis Meliorem Patriam, meaning they desire a better country. The first Order of Canada was awarded to Governor General Roland Michener on July 1, 1967. 6 days later, another group of Canadians received the honor, including former Prime Minister Louis Saint-Laurent, novelist Gabriel Roy, painter Alex Colville, and hockey icon Maurice Richard. The Order of Canada still exists and features 3 levels of awards: companion, officer, and member. The Order ranks 3rd in civilian honors in Canada after the Cross of Valor and the Order of Merit. To date, 8,375 people have been inducted into the Order of Canada, including the man who designed it, Bruce Beattie. There were many celebrations and events around Canada in 1967, but nothing compared to the big event in Ottawa on July 1st when Canada officially turned 100 and the country pulled out all the stops to make it memorable. In the capital, Queen Elizabeth II and Prince Philip were the guests of honor, joined by Prime Minister Lester B. Pearson, Canadian dignitaries, and 50,000 Canadians on Parliament Hill. The centerpiece was a birthday cake that was 6 meters high and decorated with the national coat of arms and provincial crests. To cut the cake, Queen Elizabeth II used the same knife her father, King George VI, used for an event in Ottawa during his royal tour in 1939. The huge cake may have looked tasty, but in truth, the cake was a lie. Only the part the Queen had cut into was a real cake. The rest was made of plywood and styrofoam, covered with 320 kilograms of icing sugar, but guests didn't go home empty-handed. They were all served cupcakes. Following the cake cutting, the queen was given a coin by Pearson, which she tossed into the fountain at the centennial flame. The queen and prince then greeted the crowd. Upon seeing one young man with long hair, Prince Philip asked him what kind of fertilizer he used for it. 450 kilometers away in Toronto, the city had a huge celebration. Over 50,000 people lined the downtown streets for a parade, which was followed by a party in Nathan Phillips Square. Across the country in Vancouver's Empire Stadium, 32,000 came out to watch poet and actor Chief Dan George give his soliloquy, Lament for Confederation. The piece was an indictment of Europeans for taking indigenous land, and Lament for Confederation dropped like a bomb for many and helped inspire an increase in indigenous activism and pro-indigenous people sentiment among non-indigenous Canadians. Following the performance by Chief Dan George, the Vancouver Sun wrote, "The man who took the boldest look into Canada's future at her Empire Stadium birthday party Saturday was probably the person most tempted to look into her past." 3 years later, Chief Dan George became the first Indigenous actor to receive an Oscar nomination. He was nominated for his role as Old Lodgeskins in Little Big Man, and despite his stellar acting career, many felt his greatest performance came on that night in 1967. Denny Boyd said in 1981 upon the death of Chief Dan George, "I believe his greatest performance was played in Vancouver, speaking outdoors in a voice that rose and fell in vivid cadences of anger and sadness. It was the day they invited him to a party and he sat on the birthday cake. Chief Dan George stoned the crowd of 32,000. He stopped them cold and nailed them to their seats. Even the smallest children, who could not possibly understand his words, were hushed by the sibilant melancholy in that voice."
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9: On the day Chief Dan George took Canada to task for its history, a baby was born 50 kilometers west across the Georgia Strait. She was born at 4:08 a.m. local time and was one of the first centennial babies. You may have heard of her. She grew up to become actress and animal rights activist Pamela Anderson. While Pamela Anderson was entering the world 110 kilometers to the east in Abbotsford, BC, William Hardman jumped out of an airplane. But don't worry, he had a parachute. 3 hours after the first jump, he jumped again. And every 8 minutes, he was back in the air and jumping out down to the earth once more. Over the course of 17 hours, from 4 a.m. to 9 p.m., he made 100 parachute jumps. He took only two 15-minute breaks, once after the 50th jump and once after the 82nd jump. His 100 jumps broke the record set by two Americans for most skydives in one day. And as he landed on his final jump of the day, a crowd of 10,000 people applauded him. After July 1st, things began to quiet down. There were still people walking coast to coast and families driving to visit Expo 67, but in truth, Canada Day was the climax of the year-long party. That isn't to say there weren't still fun things happening. One of the most famous events happened on July 30th, 1967, the Nanaimo Bathtub Race. Frank Ney had the idea and began planning it for months. And during the annual Polar Bear Swim on January 1st, 1967, he put a bathtub with a boat motor attached into the water just to make sure it would float. It did, and he was ready to take his idea of a grand race across the Georgia Strait using nothing but bathtubs to the public. Through the spring, Ney pitched his idea and started organizing the event, and anyone could take part, but there were four rules. The tub should be a tub. No outboard motors that had more than 6 horsepower. Each tub had to be accompanied by an escort, and each pilot had to have a life jacket and be able to swim 200 meters. The event took off, and a week before the race, there were 130 entries. Ney said on July 29th, the day before the big race, "We have bathtub enthusiasts from all over Canada entered, and the tubs are still rolling into town. There were bathtubs all over the harbor the other night practicing." On July 30th, over 200 racers came out in tubs of all shapes and sizes. There were classic heavy claw-footed tubs to lightweight tubs made of fiberglass. Some tubs were powered by sails, others by oars, but the majority had a small motor to make the 50-kilometer journey across the Georgia Strait from Nanaimo to Fisherman's Cove. Just before the start of the race, Ney told the crowd that they were going to show the world that Canada was a leader in bathtub technology. Along with the hundreds of escort crafts and bathtubs, there were also two Coast Guard cutters and the RCMP boat Sydney. Ney then flared, and the race was on. 30 seconds in, the tub helmed by George Dorman capsized. For being the first out of the race, he earned the Silver Order of the Toilet Plunger. By the time the bathtubs were out of the harbor, 80 had floundered, leaving just over 100 tubs to finish the race. Bob Robinson led the race for most of the time until his bathtub engine stalled 1 kilometer from the finish line. He jumped overboard and towed his tub himself into Fisherman's Cove. By that point, he was overtaken by several other bathtub captains. The winner of the race was Rusty Harrison of Richmond, BC, who finished the journey in 3 hours and 16 minutes. He earned $100 and the Centennial Order of the Bath. Of the 208 bathtubs that started the race, 46 made it to Fisherman's Cove. And the 46th bathtub to pass the finish line? Well, that is quite the story. With a crew of 10 who alternated helming while the others sat on the escort boat, the tub ran into constant problems. One of the crew fell overboard and had to be rescued, while another had to go underwater to untangle a line from the propeller. Throughout their journey, they were hit by rain and gale force winds, but they soldiered on. The team arrived at the finish line 30 hours after they set out. As for that bathtub race, it was such a huge success that it is now held each year in Nanaimo and is put on by the Loyal Nanaimo Bathtub Society. Across Canada, various other events took place that have continued to exist to this day. Toronto hosted its first Caribana Festival in 1967. Now known as the Toronto Caribbean Festival, it celebrates Caribbean culture and traditions. This multi-week event is the largest festival in North America, bringing in 1.3 million tourists to the city and having an overall attendance of 2.3 million people. The Grand Parade is the centerpiece of the celebration. To start that first festival, Toronto's West Indian community put up their own money. Dr. J.A. Liverpool, the head of the board of directors that first year, said, "The Centennial gave us an opportunity to give back something to this country. No other cause could have united West Indians so completely. Politicians have failed in the past, but Canada has brought us all together." Out west in Alberta, Edmonton used federal funds to build the Provincial Museum and Archives of Canada, while the Edmonton Flying Club built the Aviation Hall of Fame. The Alberta Native Centennial Festival was also organized, which featured dancers, performances, and a celebration of Indigenous history. Not to be outdone by its northern neighbor, the Calgary Stampede expanded to 9 days and called itself the greatest birthday party in Canada. An hour and a half to the southeast of Calgary, Lethbridge opened its Nikayuko Centennial Garden, which is the largest authentic Japanese garden outside of Japan. For Canadians who wanted to create a lasting impact, the federal government gave out tens of thousands of crabapple tree saplings that were planted in honor of the centennial, and it's quite likely many of those trees are still alive today. But as with all great parties, this one had to eventually come to an end. Once winter set in and Expo 67 ended in October, the country settled down. The plan was to extinguish the centennial flame at the end of the year, but Canadians requested it to be kept alight, and it's still burning to this day to mark the emergence of Canada as a mature and self-confident nation in 1967. When the clock struck midnight on January 1, 1968, Canadians went back to their regular lives and the country closed the door on its centennial year, and it was a year that Pierre Burton called the last good year. Centennial Commissioner John Fisher said, "I think Canadians suddenly realize the land they live in is something to brag about. I even think that eternal search for the Canadian identity is over. I don't know what it is yet, but I think we found it this year." But before I leave you, there's one more interesting story to tell. Remember at the beginning of the episode when I mentioned that the federal government matched dollar for dollar any community centennial project? Well, across Canada, 860 communities took the government up on its offer and used funds to improve thing or build a structure for residents. In my hometown of Stony Plain, Alberta, for example, a hockey arena was built. $90 million was spent on centennial projects from coast to coast, but there was one that was truly out of this world. In St. Paul, Alberta, about an hour and a half northeast of Edmonton, the town created a project that would welcome visitors from across Canada, the world, and even outer space. St. Paul built a UFO landing pad. At a cost of $14,000, the structure was built by Alex Mayer, an engineer from Edmonton, and Wally Polinski, one of the men behind the idea, said, "Everybody was getting in on the Centennial Act, so we decided we had to do something too. Maybe we had too many beers. I never thought it would happen." The landing pad was completed on May 15, 1967 at the urging of John Legasse, a member of the town's Centennial Committee. He knew that on July 30, 1967, Mars would be at its closest point to Earth, and he said, "We have the Northern Alberta Radio Association helping us out. Every night they beam signals into space telling the people out there that we're building this pad and we will welcome them." That UFO landing pad is still there. And while no extraterrestrials have stood on the landing pad that we know of, millions of Canadians have, including myself. This show is researched, produced, and written by me, Craig Baird, with the help of Dila Velasquez. Audio production by Corey Price. 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And there are so many for you to sink your teeth into. If you enjoy this podcast,
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5: From the National Newsroom of the Canadian Press, I'm David Augustine. Canada faces Morocco in some round of 16 action today at the World Cup in Houston, Texas. Some fans have expressed annoyance online that the game won't be played at one of the two Canadian World Cup stadiums. Toronto hosted its last World Cup match on Thursday. Vancouver is set to wrap up its stint next Tuesday. In southern Ontario, a sweltering heat wave is expected to continue through the weekend. Environment Canada says temperatures in Toronto could reach 30 degrees Celsius today with a humidex of 38 before dropping tomorrow. The agency notes that hot and humid air can also lead to deteriorating air quality. It is reminding Ontarians to limit direct exposure to heat and to check on family members and neighbors who are at a high risk of heat illness or who live alone. The BC Coroner's Service says it's looking to hire people for death investigations all over the province, hoping a pay boost implemented last month will entice people to apply. A job ad for community coroners says the pay rate for the on-call positions is now $49.77 an hour, up from $32 in place since 2016. Spokesperson Holly Talley says wages have been an ongoing issue for community coroners, but they're hoping the new rate will attract people.
6: This has been an ongoing issue for years, and the pay increase has only existed for a month, so I can't say right now if we think it's been effective.
5: Current and former coroners told the Canadian Press last year that low wages and a lack of benefits for the on-call positions were driving people away from the often gruesome job, which continues to be excluded from union membership. In the U.S., despite extreme heat, President Donald Trump says his speech at the National Mall tonight will go on as planned. Michelle Plummer of Schenectady in New York said she and her husband arrived just as officials halted entry to the fair on the National Mall yesterday.
7: We were right at the gate when they stopped letting people in. So, but that, we were like, oh, we'll go a little later, we'll avoid some of the heat, and they were starting to make people come out.
5: The celebrations come as the U.S. celebrates the country's 250th birthday. New court documents are drawing a connection between Ontario's Project South police corruption probe and accused drug kingpin Ryan Wedding. Investigators say Gurpreet Singh was investigated over an alleged plot to kill a Toronto jail officer while in custody, while he now faces extradition to the U.S. Canadian Press reporter John Kennedy says that probe helped launch Project South, which has led to charges against 27 people, including 7 Toronto police officers and one retired constable.
8: Singh has not been charged in Canada, and his lawyer Brian Greenspan says the lack of charges speaks for itself. A judge has now lifted parts of a publication ban, revealing Singh's communications were intercepted during the investigation. The documents also identify correctional officer Nishwanta Dosanjh as an investigation target, though she denies any wrongdoing and has not been charged.
5: Wedding was arrested in Mexico in January and faces U.S. allegations of leading an international cocaine trafficking network. This is the Canadian Press. In sports, the World Cup's round of 16 gets underway today with two matches, including one in Houston featuring Morocco and underdog Canada. Morocco is the sixth-ranked team in the world and was a semifinalist at the 2022 World Cup. Canada, which during this World Cup scored its first-ever goal, won its first-ever game, and advanced to the knockout stage for the first time, knows it's facing a massive challenge but welcomes the chance to play one of soccer's giants. Elsewhere today, Paraguay faces France in Philadelphia. The winless BC Lions and the unbeaten Edmonton Elks meet tonight in the lone CFL game on the schedule. The Elks lead the West Division with a 3-0 record, while the Lions are 0-3. The game will be played at the Apple Bowl in Kelowna, BC, as the Lions' usual home, BC Play Stadium in Vancouver, is being used for the World Cup. And two-time NBA MVP Shai Gilgeous-Alexander led all scorers with 26 points as Canada led from whistle to whistle in a 110-84 win over Puerto Rico last night in the FIBA Americas World Cup qualifying game in Hamilton. From the Canadian Press, I'm David Augustine.

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2: Welcome back to the program. Live conversation coming up in just a few seconds with Julian Karagesian, lecturer at McGill University's Department of Economics. And boy, quite a list of accolades. Spent 25 years with the Canadian Department of Finance and the Canadian Embassy in Washington, D.C., and that was working on the Canada-U.S. economic relationship, which included trade and investment. I know some of us might get tired of talking about this, but this is a really pivotal time in Canadian history. And I wish people would understand the magnitude of this conversation, just because, again, I think we're all free traded out. We're all Kuzma out. But the next couple of weeks and months are really key to what lies ahead for a lot of sectors in this country. Julian, welcome to the program.
3: Thank you for having me, Rob.
2: Well, I have been saying that there are certain sectors that are definitely looking at this with bated breath. I know some of us are fatigued from talking about it, but Julian, I think of auto, I think of a number of our farmers in this country. What does this mean, the fact that they didn't get the 16-year certainty, they just got this year-by-year kind of, you know, recap or reflection?
3: Well, in the first instance, what it, you know, 90% of goods going from Canada to the U.S. are going in tariff-free. So nothing changes there until the Trump administration decides that they're going to demand more concessions. So that's the kind of good news, that goods are going in tariff-free, 90% because they're compliant with the existing free trade agreement, CUSMA. The problem is that because it didn't get renewed, there's going to be this cloud of uncertainty hanging over Canada, Mexico, and the United States, all the businesses, because who's going to make multi-billion dollar investments in, you know, auto plants or, you know, facilities that are going to export products to the United States if you're not guaranteed some kind of access? And so this CUSMA that Trump wanted renegotiated, it used to be NAFTA, as we all know. So that was negotiated and put in place in 2020. And it has a natural expiry date of 2036. And people can say, well, who cares? That's a long way off. So we missed the deadline. The United States under Trump did not want to sign a renewal on June 30th by midnight. So this thing naturally expires in 2036, and there's annual reviews. And why that's important is because the U.S. administration, whoever's in, Trump or whoever comes next, can continue to put pressure on us each and every year under these annual reviews. And so that's, you know, that's just some cloud hanging over us. Now, you'd mentioned automotive. So the automotive sector, steel, aluminum, which is concentrated in Quebec, and steel in Ontario, and automobiles in Ontario, though I don't think that the Trump administration is going to relent on those, regardless of an agreement. I think out west where you are, people are actually in a better situation because you can just pivot foodstuffs, energy, and ores and metals. You can just pivot that to Asia, where, you know, right across the Pacific from you, you've got 4 billion energy hungry, people in those big economies. So I think out west, you're going to fare much better out of this if we don't get a free trade deal with the United States.
2: Julian, I'm surprised that Donald Trump wants to go that heavy-handed, considering a lot of the challenging states that he has in the upcoming elections are borders with Canada. Like, for example, I think of Michigan. I think of all of the auto sectors that have states there. Is this a gamble for Donald Trump to be this heavy-handed, knowing that that sector in those states needs a hand and he's not giving it to them?
3: I think it is a gamble. I mean, he ran on a ticket of getting a better free trade agreement. That was in 2016, he won, and he renegotiated it. And so he ran on a ticket of, you could say, bringing manufacturing jobs back to the Rust Belt, and that he was going to do it by, you know, by putting pressure on countries like Canada, China, Mexico, and that he was going to, you know, create a new industrial boom in the Rust States. And his main tool for that has been weaponizing trade, as we know, and tariffs, you know, just short-circuiting the global system. And so it is a risk because it hasn't worked yet. On top of that, America's own Supreme Court, which is 6-3 Republican to Democrat, voted against, they ruled down his tariffs as illegal, or half of them. And so we have that. But the thing is that what we've seen from President Trump is he also ran on a no-war ticket. and he's gotten the country involved in a war. People can argue on all sides about the justification of that. But he's shown himself to be ready to go against what he ran on. And here he is again, not having a deal in place ahead of the midterm. So I do think it's risky, but he could spin it and say, you know what, Canada and Mexico, they're just being too difficult, so I'm going hard on them. He could spin it that way.
2: Well, I think that's a spin that we can both anticipate if you're asking me. Julian Karagesian is a lecturer at the University's Department of Economics. He's joining us here live on Weekends, heard across the Chorus Radio Network. You know, Julian, from your experience in finance and in Washington, what's the first thing Canada should be now preparing for?
3: Yeah, that's the question, isn't it? I think we should be preparing. This sounds like a cliche. I think we should be preparing for the worst. And the worst means here that Trump continues to play hardball with his officials, with Jameson Greer, the U.S. Trade Representative, with the Treasury Secretary, that they come at us full force. And what I mean by that is they come at us to take away our protections for dairy, for eggs, for poultry, that they demand a fortress North America where we put up a common set of tariffs. We align our tariffs with the United States against the rest of the world. So they're pressuring us to do that. They're pressuring us to have 100% North American content for autos, half of which would be in the United States. I think behind closed doors, they're pressuring us to have privileged access to our oil, to our gas, to our critical minerals, and to our water, and a bunch of other things, basically telling us you cannot trade with India, you cannot trade with China as part of a fortress North America. So I think we should be prepared. The Prime Minister suggested this on a few occasions, to walk away from the bad deal, which could be much, you know, much worse than no deal at all if we sign away the crown jewels to Washington. So I think we have to be prepared for them to come hard on us.
2: You brought up two things that I think are, we don't talk about water enough, and we focus so much on oil and our energy sector, but the water is a really big ticket item that I don't think we shine nearly enough light on. And the other thing is, I'd be curious to know, you talk about the no deal sometimes being better than the new deal, which I think is great. And I don't want to politicize this question, but I know it's going to happen. How would you assess Mark Carney's handling of Donald Trump through this process to this conversation?
3: Well, I think he's handled it. I have to say, I say this with no skin in the game. I have no political alignment with any party. I just look at this from an objective point of view. I think Carney's handled it well. I mean, when he's with Trump, he doesn't offend him. He pays respect. But at the same time, when it comes, when it comes time to, brass tacks, negotiating the deal, the Prime Minister's shown that he's not going to give in on these range of demands. I mean, we have free trade with the United States. It benefits both countries. But the Trump administration wants more, and they want to squeeze concessions out of us just because we have access to their market. But they have access to our market as well. And we've been a loyal ally. We've been a good friend. We've been a great neighbor. And so it's not clear why we should give in on these concessions. So I do give the Prime Minister just good marks for standing up for Canada. And I think he should continue to do that, because I don't think these negotiations are going to be easy. I also think, Rob, I think we should remember that Canada, the preferred situation is to have free trade with the United States, but they're making that very difficult. And I think we should remember two things as Canadians. We were rich. We were a rich country before we had total free trade with the United States. And we have the second largest inheritance of energy, natural resources, water, and land after Russia. And Russia's kind of off right now by its ostracized. And so we're basically the largest. We have the largest endowments of energy and natural resources outside of Russia. And so we should remember that the world needs and wants these things. And if the current administration and subsequent ones, want to keep coming at us, we have the rest of the world to trade with.
2: It's a great point. Julian, such a wonderful conversation. We bring up points that I wish we could continue the conversation, but thank you for this, and let's stay close.
3: Thank you. Thank you, Rob. Thanks for having me. Have a good rest of the weekend. Take care.
2: You as well. Julian Carugesi in a lecture round at McGill University in the Department of Economics takes us to the break here. I have an open segment on the other side of the break, and I don't usually do this as early as I do, but today I'm going to open up the phones to you at 1-888-225-TALK. That is 1-888-225-TALK. What do you think Canada should do next when it comes to this free trade agreement? Do you think we should just stand pat? Do you think this year-to-year thing's a good thing? Do you think Mark Carney's doing a good job? As you just heard from Julian, sometimes no deal is better than a deal. So let's get into this. I'd love to hear from you. If not, I got lots of thoughts on it, but I'd love to hear from you as well. 1-888-225-TALK. Let's get into that conversation next. I'm Rob Fay, live, local, interactive radio, right through the rest of your morning, right here across the Chorus Radio Network.
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1: Welcome back to the program. To those listening from the southern part of our border, we say happy 4th of July to you as Canada gets ready to take on Morocco at the World Cup down in Houston. That is, of course, 1 o'clock Eastern, 10 o'clock Pacific, and look forward to hearing from all of you over the course of the morning on your excitement for that game. But the question that I had for you just before we went to the break is, what do you think right now Canada's position should be with regards to free trade? Do you think that Mark Carney's doing a good job? Do you think that sometimes no deal is better than a bad deal? 888-225-TALK. Anywhere in this country, I'll pick up the dime. 1-888-225-TALK. Let's go to the phones. Doug in Edmonton, you're first up. Doug, first of all, good morning to you. What are your thoughts on this morning?
2: Good morning, Rob. A little bit early for me, but you know what? I heard the last part of your guest comment. Yes, number one, we have lots of natural resources that the U.S. needs. Potash from Saskatchewan. We discount our oil down to the States from Alberta. They get a discount on the market price. I think we have a lot to offer. I think we have a lot of things that haven't been maybe taken off the table. Water's one of them. Oil's another. Electricity from the East Coast. You know what? We have a lot to offer, and maybe there's nothing wrong with Carney playing a little bit of hardball down the line.
1: Yeah, I appreciate that. And thank you for the call, Doug. Boy, you sound a lot like Pierre Poilievre, minus the bristliness. But here's what I will say before we get to our next call, which is George in Nanaimo. I remember a couple of months before I was on a show called Crosstalk, and this was with all the different people, all the different hosts from across Canada. And one of the things that was going on is everybody was hammering Mark Carney for not having a deal done with the United States. And my counterpoint to that was like, listen, who does have a good deal with the United States? And that I think that question to this conversation still holds. Japan? Nope. The UK? Sure don't. Nobody's got a decisive fair deal with the Americans right now. So why would we expect Mark Carney in such an intricate relationship? It's a super detailed relationship. We're so entwined that all of a sudden we'd expect this deal to get done. It's not going to get done. I actually think the year-to-year is a good thing. They'll apply pressure to us, but you know what? We can apply pressure right back to the Americans as well. Let's go to George in Nanaimo. George, thank you for waiting for me for my opinion. What's yours? Good morning to you.
3: Hey, Rob, out here feeding the hungry. Well,
1: good man.
3: Into what you're saying, that would all be fine and good if he didn't brag before we elected him that he was the guy that could get it done and he was the one that knew how to deal with them and made all these grand statements. And then basically it's been nothing but crickets. This is why people like me are disappointed. I didn't vote for him, but I know a lot of people did believe a lot of what he said. And so far, I'm just seeing the emperor has no clothes. Similar to all the announcements he made yesterday in BC, the media is all falling all over themselves about all this stuff. But, you know, nothing's been done. We still have interprovincial trade barriers. Nothing's happened there. Nothing's happened with Trump. It's been announcements, announcements, announcements, fly all over everywhere. But at the end of the day, it's been a year and a half, and we haven't got one single win that we can point to.
1: George, you know what? I can't disagree with you on much of your points. Thank you for the phone call. The interprovincial trade thing is a disaster. And I could spend this entire show talking about how hamstrung we've been because, like, take the wine sector, for example. The fact that there's tariffs within our country, I shouldn't say tariffs, but taxes within our country, you know, where BC gets penalized for having their wine on Alberta shelves, having their wine on a shelf in Toronto and Ontario. Come on, guys. Like, we got to support each other in these moments. But let me get back to the bigger problem here. And George hits a nail right on the head. Mark Carney's whole conversation when he was going to become the guy was that he could handle the Americans. Now, some would say that he is handling the Americans, but maybe not in the decisive manner in which he promised Canadians. And I think that's why some people like George hold him to account. Is if you're going to say you're going to get that deal done, then you've got to get a deal done. That's fair. My question to you at 888-225-TALK, which is 1-888-225-8255, toll free anywhere in this country, is do you think that sometimes no deal is better than the new deal that could essentially make it worse for Canadians. And this is why, and I'm not going to trip over myself. I'm not a Carney guy. I'm not a Poilievre guy. I don't even know who runs the NDP at this point. I mean, I know it's Avi Lewis, but let's just say what it is. That's a party in disarray. The problem here is it's the variable south of the border. Let's just say what it is. It's Trump. And it's his it's the Trump team. I think if you were dealing with any other administration on earth, this would be easier to do. And I think that when Mark Carney finally sat down in the driver's seat and became the guy for this country, there were probably things that all of a sudden he sat down at the big table and said, oh, didn't see that coming. Or, ooh, thought that was going to be easier than it was. So when you're the guy, and let's not forget something here. Mark Carney came out of left field. Remember this? Justin Trudeau's numbers were in the toilet. Everybody and their uncle thought that Pierre Poilievre had a silver red carpet lining right to the

0: came in polished, sophisticated, with a background in finance, which they thought would work well with Donald Trump. But I think when all of a sudden he sat down at the table and realized what a hornet's nest that is south of the border, you know what? He didn't put pen to paper, and I don't blame him for it. I actually am okay with the fact that Canada, to this conversation, doesn't have a deal until they get one that works for Canadians. Let's go back to Edmonton. Rory, thank you for your patience. Let's get to the call. Good morning, Tia. What's your thoughts on all this?
1: Rob, why don't they bring in Brian Mulroney's son, Mark? He's a skilled banker and negotiator and does free trade deals and supplemental deals and helps out and gets his banks and good deals. I think he would have the DNA in him to renegotiate and get this deal put through and put the repair the relations between Canada and the United States. He's quite a talented man. I think he's a corporate vice president with CIBC.
0: Well,
1: I think it would be an excellent deal.
0: You know what? Thanks for the call, Rory. I'm not versed enough on Mark Mulroney to tell you about this. I can ask my guy down the hall, Ben, about him. But, you know, obviously, son of former Prime Minister Brian Mulroney. And yes, he is a CEO at CIBC or a global vice chair. I would like to think that Canada's got a pretty good team. Like, it can't just be the three that we see focused on camera. There's got to be just war rooms that are trying to get this done behind the scenes. And I would assume that there's some very big names, prolific names that are in the background trying to figure this all out. But at the end of the day, and I wish I had more time to talk about this, and thank you for all the people that called, and my email inbox is filling up as well. The one thing that I will take to our next open segment is, are you okay right now with Canada holding pat, standing firm on things like potash, on things like oil, on our fresh water, which everybody wants? Trust me, there's all eyes on our water here in this country. And the last thing that you want is a deal that opens up the floodgates, lack of a better phrase. So I know that there's certain sectors that would love some more certainty, but I just don't want to give this country away for the sake of quote unquote having a deal. It's okay to stand firm until you get one that works for this country. All right, we'll take a break here. News, weather, traffic all coming your way. When we come back, I'm going to introduce you to Neil Osborne, the lead vocalist from 5440, good Canadian boy, talking about a nationwide tour and a new beer that is also associated with the band. We'll talk to him next.
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10: Global News, I'm Jacob New. Team Canada is just hours away from making its debut in the World Cup round of 16. The squad is in Houston, where they will take on Morocco with a ticket to the quarterfinals on the line. Friday saw the final round of 32 matches. Reigning champ Argentina had a major scare, but squeaked out a 3-2 victory over Cabo Verde in extra time. We also now know

who Switzerland will play at BC Place next week. Colombia defeated Ghana 1-0 last night, sending the nation to Vancouver for a clash versus the Swiss this coming Tuesday. The BC Nurses Union is escalating its strike action next week, picketing the province's largest hospital. The union says a picket line will go up outside Vancouver General Hospital Tuesday morning. However, essential service levels inside VGH will be maintained. It comes after job action began Thursday, with members refusing overtime and no longer performing non-nursing duties. Both sides in the labor dispute are scheduled to get back to the bargaining table Monday afternoon. A bear has been tranquilized after a lengthy pursuit by police near the Vancouver-Burnaby border Friday. The animal was first spotted in the area of Wellington and Rupert Streets around 2 p.m. Police officers converged on the area to keep residents and the bear safe. The bear eventually climbed a tree near the Ormondale and Vanessa intersection. Just after 5, conservation officers were able to take the shot, knocking out the animal and taking it away to be relocated. And it's official. Taylor Swift and Travis Kelce have tied the knot after a star-studded ceremony inside New York's Madison Square Garden Friday. Swift's publicist confirmed the wedding, which was largely kept out of public view despite crowds gathering outside. Celebrity guests included actors, musicians, and NFL players, while phones were reportedly banned inside the venue. The wedding capped off months of speculation surrounding one of the world's highest-profile celebrity couples. From the Global News Desk, I'm Jacob New.

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2: Welcome back to Weekends, heard across the Chorus Radio Network. Well, if you know the band 5440, and if you're Canadian, absolutely you do, you would think at some point they're going to take their foot off the gas pedal. Not in 2026. It has been just as busy a year as it was in any previous year. I'm here with Neil Osborne, the co-founder, the lead singer, the guitarist, the man, the brains behind the operation here, to talk about what is going on with 5440. Neil, welcome to the program.
3: Well, thanks very much. Happy to be here.
2: Well, before we get into the beer and the touring and all the stuff going on, how do you feel that your album earlier this year, Porto, was received now that you're a couple of months deep?
3: I think it's going well. I mean, the best indication for us is when we're out there live, which we're out there these days, you know, through the summer. And we're actually putting in three new songs in our set, which is hard to find space for, even for us. You know, in a 90-minute set, people want to hear the songs they know. But they go over well. They fit in, and it's a strong record. It's, I think, the Running for the Fence first single is in the top 20 on the rock chart. So by all indications, it seems like it's going good. Yeah.
2: Let's talk about the fact that in addition to live tours, you guys are launching a beer. Walk me through this.
3: You know, I'm not a beer guy. I'm more of a scotch and wine guy, but the other guys are all beer guys. I think it's a lager, I'm going to go ahead and say. You know, and I don't know the difference between a lager and a pale ale and a this and a that. It tastes good, though. It's a good summer beer. It's in conjunction with a Four Winds Brewing, which is out of Tawasin, BC, yeah, which is where we went to high school. In fact, the guys that run the brewery, when they were little kids, they lived next door to my mom, which is hilarious. I didn't know that until I met them. So we launched a 5440 Ocean Pearl
2: Lager.
3: Is it a lager?
2: Yeah. It is a lager.
3: Thanks.
2: I think that's fascinating. So you mean to tell me you're going in there and you're collabing and all of a sudden the brewer tells you, hey, by the way, I live next door?
3: Yeah, yeah. We did a little social media ad at the distillery there, or whatever it's called when you make beer. Is that the same thing? I guess it is. And he goes, by the way, you know, we grew up next to your mama. No way. You were those little kids, you know.
2: That's unbelievable. I love it. I mean, that's how the best stories end up forming. I feel like you've never been off the road. I feel like you guys just don't stop working. But what is it like going out to all these summer festivals and all of these places where they just love you? They just embrace it. Like even just the name 5440 just perks up ears and eyebrows. And people are like, oh, my God, let's go. We're going to have a great night now.
3: Yeah. I mean, it's a buzz. It's a trip. I mean, you know, we've been doing this for a long time. And we every year that it's like, wait, my God, you know, here we are doing it again. And we don't take it for granted. Not ever, you know. And we realize more and more there's a synergy that happens, right, with the environment, especially if it's outside, but even in a club or wherever it is, or a theater, with the audience, with the crowd and the band on the stage, we create this thing together. Mm-hmm. And it's very immediate and it's very connected. And by the end of the night, you know, we, I hate to be a cliche, but we are kind of one. And it's just such a great feeling. And addictive.
2: And I know that you've played, Neil, a ton of venues. You've done the big ones, but is there a beauty of playing some of the smaller? Like, I know later on this year, you're going to be at the Commodore Ballroom in Vancouver. Tomorrow, this weekend, you're going to be at the Scottish Festival at Highland Games in Kincardine, Ontario. I mean, I feel like that's almost your bread and butter. As much as you can play the big houses, there's something beautiful about getting 5440 in one of these weekend venues. I love it.
3: Yeah. Once again, you know, it's we're getting good at understanding and reading the environment pretty quickly. But it's always new. It's a new day. It's a new life. It's a new world out there. And then sort of let's see what happens and let's jump into this wave and ride it and see where it goes. But yeah, the summer shows are always fun because you're singing up to the sky and everybody's with you doing it. And it's just, there's something about that.
2: And I look at some of these festivals that you're going to, like you're going to be at, and I'm sorry that I'm just reading off some labels here,
3: sure,
2: but you're going to be at Shake the Lake 2026, but you're there with Smash Mouth, Sugar Ray, Wide Mouth Mason, Headpins, Honeymoon Suite. When you're a part of that collective, can you walk us behind the curtain and just like, what is that like? Do you guys all just do your own thing? Is there collaborations? Are you just walking down memory lane? Like, walk me through a weekend hanging out with all these different bands.
3: I can do that for you. Here's, I'll just give you one story. It's from a few years back, but, you know, not too far ago, long ago. We did a show with Boston and, you know, Tom Schultz, I think is the guy. Yeah. and REO Speedwagon, and I can't remember another band that was on that bill. And maybe, I don't know where it was. It was somewhere in Southern Ontario anyway. And there's a whole little backstage area, you know, and everybody had their trailers and all that sort of stuff. And, you know, we're sitting in our trailer, you know, having some beers and stuff. And then there's a knock on the door. And it's Tom Schultz and goes, "Hey, I'm making hot dogs and you guys want one? I got my barbecue going." You know? And it's just like, we're all so past that, you know, elbows up. I hate to use that term in this context, but you know, when you're starting out, you're like, "Get out of my way. I'm taking over the world," as a young band. And now we're at the point where it's like, you know, all these people, and it's like, "Hey, glad to see you're still warp rocking," and you know, all that stuff. And so he really taught me that it's just a thrill to be out there and shake hands with people, and where are you guys off next? And da, da, da. Same thing when we met, believe it or not, we opened for the Stones in 2004 in Calgary. And we went, you know, and Ron Wood came to our show before, took us out. And the next day he took us to Keith's dressing room right before the gig. And, you know, he just treats you like another musician, like a comrade in the industry, you know, whatever it is, right? Yeah, oh, how so-and-so, da, da, da. It was just a neat thing. That's all, I guess.
2: And you don't get tired of it.
3: God, no. It's a lift for sure.
2: I love it. Before I let you go, and I really value this time, how do you shoehorn new music into what you've already got as far as a discography? I mean, you could probably do two nights and not play the same song twice. How do you put new music in there?
3: Well, I mean, you know, that's the thing. There's a lot that we can't put in there. You know, there's probably, I don't know, 10 or 12, I guess, for the lack of a better word, hit songs that we kind of have to play or people want to hear. You know, this thing, I went and saw Neil Young four times till I heard Cinnamon Girl. You know, I would have preferred to hear it four times personally. So I get that people want to hear the same song or the ones that they know. And I don't mind playing them because it's still always different the way it comes through. We love our new material. We think this is a really strong record. And then, you know, within another year or two, we'll have traveled around a bit and lived through many journeys, you know, another year goes by and then we'll have something else to say and then we'll come out and say it. And that's what's always kept us going. We've never stopped, you know, we've always been open. It's even through COVID. Not that we got hired, but we were open.
2: There's certain people that go away and I just feel like you guys have never faded into the background, which makes
3: we've never broken up and had a reunion. You know, we've always been there. Yeah.
2: I'm such a fan. Awesome. Well, I mean, obviously you could tell I'm a fan just by the ear to ear grin I've had the whole conversation. Neil, thank you for the time. Continue.
3: My pleasure.
2: And enjoy wherever you're going to next.
3: Yeah, exactly. You too.
2: You know, what's really funny in having that conversation is just it takes you down memory lane. Like I don't want to say I'm a huge Canadiana when it comes to music, but I think of like, you know, the Tragically Hip, the Guess Who, Trooper, Blue Rodeo. That's one thing that as I get older, I have an appreciation for maybe more than I did when I was a younger kid. Like when you're a younger kid, you just want to go where the cool kids go. You know, you want to talk about the Rolling Stones or you want to talk about you know, Metallica, Guns N' Roses, if you're into that kind of music. But when you look back at the nostalgia when it comes to Canadian bands, so cool. Like Bachman Turner Overdrive, April Wine, Rush. There's something to be really proud of as a Canadian. And, you know, I have said on the show many a time that I love hip hop and some people will boo and hiss. They're like, I don't like that kind of music. But when I was doing that interview, throughout that conversation with Neil, I was taking back to all of these different bands that I didn't give enough credit to as a kid. And I probably should have because now all of them are on my phone. I listen to all that music that I didn't in my 20s and 30s and kind of wish I did. I know that you're just driving around getting your day started. That was a very cool moment for me to have that conversation with the lead singer of 5440. I go blind. Like, I don't know. Just love that kind of stuff. All right. We'll take a break here very quickly. When we come back, we're going to reset and refocus on the auto sector here in this country. How do they deal with the fact that we're now 4 days removed from this, what should have been a new 16-year deal? The uncertainty with the U.S., is that a problem when it comes to the auto sector industry? Brian Kingston is the president, the CEO of the Canadian Vehicle Manufacturers Association. We'll get his thoughts next. I'm Rob Fay. This is Weekends. Heard across the Chorus Radio Network.
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14: Here's a look at what's happening this Saturday. Head to Cole Harbor Community Center for Rockin' in the Park from 11 till 2. 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

0: Now, back to Weekends with Rob Fay.
1: Welcome back to the program. Well, the United States has declined to extend CUSMA for another 16 years, choosing instead where the deal stays in force but moves to annual reviews, which will expire in 2036 unless a new renewal is agreed. Now, from a business and investment standpoint, the question is, how does that shift from long-term certainty to yearly scrutiny change the risk calculus for firms that rely on North American supply chains? Let's talk about this a little bit more with Brian Kingston. He's the president and CEO of the Canadian Vehicle Manufacturers Association. Brian, welcome to the program.
2: Thanks for having me on.
1: Well, annual reviews. Some might actually say that this is a blessing in disguise for Canadians, but what say you?
2: Well, it's better than the worst case scenario, which is the U.S. saying that they wish to withdraw outright and they could do that on 6 months' notice. That said, it's still not an ideal situation because an annual review means that we have to go through this process, which we've been going through since the Trump administration came into power, where there's constant issues being raised with Canada that Canada needs to address to maintain our trade relationships. And now we're going to be in this perpetual state of dealing with perceived trade irritants. And, you know, if you think about it from an automotive industry perspective, an auto company makes an investment in a country with a 10, 15, 20 year time horizon, tens of billions of dollars. And now you don't know what are the rules of the game and what will the trade relationship look like in 10 years from now. So it creates a huge amount of uncertainty when we really need stability for the sector to succeed.
1: I know that Canada and Mexico both wanted the 16-year renewal. They wanted the full deal. And the Trump administration said they weren't going to renew the agreement, quote, in its current form. I'm curious to get your perspective on this. How much leverage does Ottawa really have to shape the next phase of a deal?
2: Well, we do have leverage and we have to be confident in what it is that we offer to the Americans. Yes, you know, our biggest export market, particularly for auto, of course, is the United States. 90% of our production goes there. However, we are also the biggest export market for U.S. auto. The Americans send more cars to Canada than their next top three largest export destinations. So there's a lot in this agreement that is good for America. And in fact, the Americans run an automotive trade surplus with one country in the world. That's Canada. So we're part of the solution to the problems that they're trying to solve. And I think that does give us some leverage at the table. That's why we've been urging Canada to just get into those discussions. Let's open up that bilateral channel and start having those negotiations. Because in my view, there is a deal to be had. We're just not at the point where we've been able to exchange some of those proposals.
1: Is it just kicking the rock down the road and buying the U.S. a little bit more time until they can find a pressure point on Canadians and Mexicans? Do you feel that that was a part of this decision? Or do you feel that this is maybe the U.S. just saying, you know what, this is how we prefer to do business?
2: Yeah, I mean, I think they genuinely, this administration genuinely doesn't like trade agreements. I mean, they view the world through this lens of trade deficits are bad and we must do everything possible to reduce them. And so they're using tariffs as a tool to try and reduce those deficits. So I think there's a genuine view that the USMCA, even though it was negotiated by this very administration, is an agreement that they don't like. But they also realize that they need congressional approval if they were to withdraw from it outright. So that really wasn't an option. I don't think that that would fly because that would create huge issues in the U.S. economy. So I think this is their way of indicating that they want to continue to keep tariffs in place, negotiate deals with Mexico and Canada that you know, presumably are going to be more favorable to the U.S. without outright getting rid of an agreement. So we just have to, you know, it's not ideal for Canada, obviously, but this is the environment we're in, and I still see a path forward to work with the Americans and find some sort of arrangement that allows us to continue our trading relationship.
1: Brian Kingston is the president and CEO of the Canadian Vehicle Manufacturers Association. I was trying to think of all the things that you guys have been through in the last couple of years, speaking of the auto industry, and that is U.S. tariffs. You've had EV incentive rollbacks in the U.S. Canada's own EV mandate pivoted as well. And now, of course, you've got this uncertainty. How much more shock can your sector absorb before we start to see permanent job loss or, dare I say, a plant closure?
2: I mean, this has been quite a phenomenal 5 years for the automotive industry. You know, we started out with COVID and massive supply chain disruptions.
1: Right.
2: And then we had this period of huge reinvestment into the Canadian industry, $40 billion, much of it into the EV supply chain. And as you note, I mean, the EV adoption trend has gone sideways, if not negative. So that whole process and investments have been rolled back. It has been a very challenging few years for the industry. But if there's one thing I've learned, this industry is extremely resilient. It's been in Canada for well over 100 years. It will continue to persist. We will find a way through. But that said, it's really important in this environment for the government to do what the Prime Minister has been saying, control what we can control. We've had a lot of very damaging environmental policies put on the industry, like the EV mandate. Now they're working on new tailpipe regulations. Like, let's be reasonable about the regulatory environment that we're putting on automotive manufacturers if we want them to survive through this trade turbulence. So I think the onus is on government to address some of those issues at home so that this industry can persist.
1: If these annual reviews trigger new trade frictions, what are Canadian consumers going to see first? Are they going to notice higher prices on the showroom floor? Is it going to be fewer models? Is it going to be a longer wait time? What do you see as a marker here?
2: Well, the longer these tariffs remain in place on automotive and the auto supply chain, the inevitable outcome is higher vehicle prices. There is no other way to grapple with those costs in the supply chain. And just to give you a sense of what this is costing, the U.S. is estimated to incur $188 billion in tariffs on automakers. $188 billion. I mean, these are phenomenal amounts of money. This is akin to a major corporate tax hike on all automotive companies that do business in the United States. So companies can't absorb all of that. They have to pass on those costs to the consumer. Estimates are that vehicle prices are going up between $4,000 and $12,000. That will spill over into Canada as well. So that's the outcome. As these tariffs remain in place, vehicle prices are going up. That's the only reasonable outcome, unfortunately. Now, I hope that that will change some minds in Washington as they grapple with inflation and other high costs, because that is not good economic policy, and it's not meeting any of the objectives that the Americans have set out, like bringing manufacturing back to America. In fact, we've seen North American auto production decline last year. So it's a loser policy, but some pain might have to be incurred before people realize it.
1: Brian, true words have never been spoken. I appreciate your time this morning. Thank you for it.
2: Thank you.
3: That's Brian Kingston. He's the president and the CEO of the Canadian Vehicle Manufacturers Association. I'm Rob Fay. Welcome back to the program. The one takeaway that I'm getting from this right now, and we've had a couple of different experts come onto this show in the last hour just to talk about this free trade, whether it was Julian Karagessian or, of course, Brian Kingston for just a moment ago, he said there are sectors that are just not ready for the uncertainty. And the auto sector, maybe more than any other sector in this country right now, needs to know what the vision is. And 3 years from now, 5 years from now, because they care what the steel sector is doing and they want to know what's going on in the oil industry. So there's a lot of things at play here that are all working together in synchronicity. And just this year to year thing, as much as I say, you know, easy for me to say sitting here in my comfy chair, that, you know what, maybe this is a good thing. There are certain sectors out there that definitely need to get something done here. So let's hope the cooler heads prevail. Let's hope that, you know, whether it's the Trump administration or the one that comes after, that something can eventually get done for sectors in Canada that don't want to have to start cutting jobs. I just, that would be when the five alarm fire goes out for this administration. I think right now the Carney administration is getting by on it's getting by on some good faith and some patience, but once those jobs start going, then the rubber's going to have to hit the road. Not to use an auto reference, but yeah, it's just one of those situations where it's okay for now, but once those jobs start going out the door, it's going to be a problem. All right, we'll take a break here for your news, your weather, your traffic, everything relevant. Again, just a couple hours away from Canada, taking to the pitch against Morocco. I think it's T-minus 3 hours from Houston. When we come back, there's a new Robert Half survey that says 4 in 10 Canadians are not using their paid time off. It's right there for you, and you're not using it. We'll talk to David Bolton about that next.
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16: Global news at 7 a.m. Good morning. I'm Darius Zargar. Canada men's soccer team is taking on Morocco today for the first round of 16 knockout match of the FIFA World Cup. Canada has hit multiple historic firsts in this year's tournament, but sports analysts consider it to be the underdog in today's match. Morocco is ranked sixth in the official FIFA standings, while Canada is ranked 30th. Today's game is also a rematch of sorts. Morocco defeated Canada 4 years ago at the Qatar World Cup. Canada's coach, Jesse March, says the players are excited for today's match, but they know it will be tough.
17: there's not a ton of motivation from anyone in our camp to say that we lost last World Cup to Morocco and now we need to right that wrong. I think more we're just laser focused on how good Morocco is, exactly what we think we need to try to manage within the match, and then how to put the game as much as we can on terms and on our terms in terms of what we think we'll need to be successful.
16: Team captain Alphonso Davies is also expected to play in today's match. He's been recovering from a hamstring injury and only made his first appearance in this year's tournament at the 75th minute of last Sunday's match against South Africa. The game starts this morning in Houston at 10 a.m. Pacific time. Alberta's proposal to build a new pipeline to the coast is getting a mixed reaction in BC. Global's Travis Prasad has more.
18: The proposed 1 million barrel per day pipeline would largely follow the path of the Trans Mountain pipeline, but instead of ending in Burnaby, the terminus would be at Roberts Bank in Delta. The Tawasin First Nation says it's yet to be contacted by the Alberta government about the plan. Executive Councillor Valerie Cross says it would be subject to Tawasin First Nation's own environmental impact assessment.
19: And include considerations of impacts to the lands, the waters, fisheries, marine ecosystems, the Fraser River estuary, Roberts Bank, our community well-being, and what those impacts could potentially have for future generations.
18: While BC Premier David Eby says his government won't fight the project through the courts, the Union of BC Indian Chiefs is also raising concerns. The pipeline carries an estimated price tag of $35 to $44 billion. Travis Prasad, Global News.
16: Metro Vancouver says untreated raw sewage was discharged into the Strait of Georgia Thursday afternoon after an emergency at the Iona Wastewater Treatment Plant.
20: Officials say an unusually large amount of rocky debris jammed critical infrastructure at the Iona Wastewater Treatment Plant Thursday afternoon. Wastewater was diverted through a deep sea pipe roughly 7 kilometers offshore during the emergency. The regional district says the spill happened between 2:40 and 6 p.m., but sewage did not flow out of the pipe until about 3:30 p.m. Metro Vancouver's Director of Wastewater Operations, Sean DePole, says the debris came from upstream.
21: Everything that we receive does come from our customers and does come from people. So this is not an exception. This material was introduced into the system from somewhere upstream.
20: It's still unclear exactly how much sewage entered the ocean, but Metro Vancouver says early monitoring shows no expected impact to public health or the environment. Taya Fass, Global News.
16: Global News time is 7:03. I'm Darius Zargar.
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3: Welcome back to Weekends, heard across the Chorus Radio Network. Well, there was a survey that came out from Robert Half the other day that kind of made my eyebrows raise because I think I'm one of these 4 in 10 Canadians. There's a lot of professionals out there right now that are not using up all of their paid time off. And the question is why. David Bolton is a regional director at Robert Half, kind enough to join me. David, welcome to the program.
22: Rob, thanks for having me. Great to be here.
3: Well, in its simplest terms, why aren't we using all of our off time?
22: It is a great question. And every time I hear this statistic, I understand it and it is a shame, but I get it. And there's a reason why 4 in 10 Canadians feel this way. There's just so many reasons for this. You know, this came through as part of a larger survey where we found out that more than 60% of Canadians are feeling burnt out. And the two parts just go hand in hand here. One is that people don't feel like they're able to take their vacations. Two is this is them making them feel burnt out as a result of it, among other reasons. But there's a lot of reasons for this, Rob. And a large part of it is the work doesn't go anywhere. If you're in an office job, which is where Robert Half focuses its time, that work is still there when you come back from vacation.
3: Right.
22: Often there's not maybe big enough teams to cover you whilst you're away, or there's no one to step in whilst you're off. So people are nervous to take the time away from their desks.
3: You know, I will say, David, I'm guilty of this because I feel guilty taking time off. Like, I worked in minor league baseball, And the assumption was that you were going to work that 14-hour day, 7 days a week, and it just was what it was. And you were weaker if you didn't take the time off. You mentioned a word that I think we need to focus on here, and that's burnout and how to try and avoid that. So we'll circle back on the vacation days at the end here. But is this a telltale sign that more Canadians are burning themselves out because they're not taking advantage of the things that are right there for them to take?
22: Spot on. And I think if you think about what's been the hottest topic maybe over the last 12, 24 months is AI. One of the things that we're seeing is people anticipated AI would come in and automate things, alleviate pressure and help people do their jobs. When the reality is, it's just added an extra dimension, an extra complexity to them. So people are fearful, maybe their role might get replaced. So they're trying to show how hard they can work to not be replaced by automation or AI, or it's adding an extra expectation to them. Because of these tools, people are expecting their staff to turn over more work. And as a result, they're having to work harder, put more hours in, or they feel that's what they need to do just to compensate against some of the raising expectation.
3: Are employers benefiting when workers bank days instead of actually disconnecting?
22: I mean, there'll always be theories to all of this. It depends on the sort of job that you do. My personal opinion is vacation days are there for a reason, and it's really important that you take them to recharge, reset the battery, have some time to just refocus what's important to you and come back restocked. So for me, I think vacation days are there for a reason. It's really important that you take them. But giving people vacation days or time off, PTO, whatever that is, isn't the only part. You've got to give them a safe work environment where they can step away from their desks and don't feel like they're going to take 40 hours off and have to do 80 hours the following week to compensate the week that they've just taken away from the office.
3: David Bolton is a regional director at Robert Half, joining us here on Weekends Heard Across the Corus Radio Network. I'm smirking as you're answering because I can relate to all of it. Is it an older generation problem as opposed to a newer generation problem? Because I've been both the employee and the employer. The younger generation, to me, seems to have no problem to take their vacation time. They feel that it's theirs and they're rightful to take it. That older generation, a little longer in the tooth, I don't know if it's just that old battle axe mentality where they've just got to fight through it and, you know, don't let them see you sweat. Do you notice anything when it comes to just the demographic of age that maybe one is doing it or less than the other?
22: So it's a great comment, and we are seeing that, but maybe not the way that you'd see. What we actually find is that of the 40% of people that maybe aren't taking their time off, we broke it down into the different generational segments. Now, it was actually 25% of baby boomers won't use their time off. They've got past that point now in their career where they think, I've earned this, I'm taking it off. So we see less of an issue with baby boomers taking their time off. Gen X is about 42%, which is the same as millennials. And then Gen Z is about 40. So after the baby boomer generation, it's actually pretty even. But once people are getting a little bit older in their career, they know the game. They know that this time is not coming back to them if they don't take it. So we see less at that top end, but more across the rest of the workforce.
3: What should companies do if they want employees to actually use that time off? I mean, you don't want to force your employees out the door, but I mean, if you said, David, that they get re-energized, they recharge their battery. What can a company do to actually get them to use their time?
22: So first and foremost, for me, it starts at the top. If you've got leaders that aren't taking time off, it sets an expectation that that's not the norm.
3: Right.
22: Personally, at Robert Half, we celebrate before long weekends with a half day before every long weekend. And I'm always really conscious that on those half days, I step away from the desk at the half day mark so that my team know it's okay for them too as well. So I do think it comes from the top that you need to set an expectation that time away from the office is important. Similarly, you've got to make sure you're utilizing the resources that are there. If you have a workforce that is designed to have every single person operating at optimal capacity at all times, there is no capacity for people to take time off, be that sick days, vacation days, or anything else. So you need to make sure you've got a workforce that's got excess capacity in it to allow people to take time off. And then if you haven't, make it okay to utilize something like contract workers. Make it okay to say, if you were going to take 2 weeks off, your work won't be here when you get back. Someone would have been brought in maybe as a temp or will have moved resources around internally to allow you to come back to a clear workload. Because it is fearful having that 2 week vacation somewhere, having a nice beverage on a beach, but knowing that when you get back, the work's still going to be there just 3 weeks of it as you kind of catch up coming back from a holiday.
3: truer words could not have been spoken. I had a feeling we'd have a good conversation about this. And I hope there's a lot of people that are driving around saying, you know what? I'm taking that week off. I've earned it. It's mine. And I'm going to refresh as a result. Thank you for the data and the expertise, David. I hope we get to talk again in the near future.
22: Great to chat, Rob. Looking forward to it.
3: David Bolton with Robert Half brings up a conversation that I think all of us can relate to, because overworking can feel productive in the moment, but man, does it come with a hidden cost? You get that few extra hours out of the day, but eventually your body and really even the quality of work starts sending its own, it starts sending its own invoices, if you will. I used to wear overworking like a badge of honor. In minor league baseball, you're just assumed, as I mentioned in that interview, to work, work, and just more work. And if you don't, then, you know, come on, tough it out, get tougher. And sure, there's pride in being dependable and willing to go the extra mile, but there's a big difference in between being dedicated and being drained. At some point, quote unquote, I'm just busy, turns into I can't think clearly. And that, to me, is where the trouble starts. The problem is that overworking doesn't just affect the person doing it. It affects your family. It affects the team at work. And it actually affects the work itself, because people around you, they'll become less patient. And you know what? Ironically, the harder somebody pushes without rest, the less effective they often become, which is why I thought that survey was so engaging to me, is because I could relate. I'd love to hear from you if you can relate. Hit me up at Rob Fay, R-O-B, F as in Frank, A-I, or on my worst email on the Chorus Radio Network, rob.fay@chorusent.com. There is a cultural piece to this, that we've somehow turned exhaustion into proof of value, as if being constantly unavailable means that you matter more. But a healthier approach is usually the smarter one. Rest isn't laziness, it's maintenance. I have learned that even in the last couple of weeks when I stepped away from minor league baseball. Get this. You know, again, not for public consumption usually, but of course, I always try to be honest with you. I was working a full-time radio job here doing this weekend show, which is probably about, what, 25 to 30 hours a week. And then I combined it with the 65 to 70 hours that I was working in minor league baseball. I was burnt out. I wasn't nice to be around. And even just 2 to 3 hours of sleep became the norm. That, as a 52-year-old man, is not a recipe for success. So again, what keeps you sharp is just actually stepping away and saying, you know what, I can't do that today. So maybe the real goal isn't to be the guy or the girl or the person that works the most. It's just to work well, stay sane, and still have enough left in the tank to enjoy the life that you're working so, so hard to build. I feel that ever since I stepped away from minor league baseball, even this show has gotten a little cleaner, a little crisper, because now I can put a little more attention to it. So I appreciate your patience while I figured out my life. All right, we'll take a break here. When we come back on the other side of the break, I'm going to introduce you to a man out of Winnipeg that for 50 years has had one of Canada's top vintage clothing shops. Why does he love his job so much? We'll talk to Doug Shand next.
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27: 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Radar's clear. Rain stays north of us all weekend. UV's perfect Saturday. Bug index is low Sunday morning.
26: 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I checked it an hour ago.
27: Why did he say anything?
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3: Welcome back to the program. Efforting Doug Shand, who is the owner of Vintage Glory. He has been at it for 50 years. This is one of Canada's top vintage clothing shops. It's based out of Winnipeg. And looking forward to having the conversation with him when he joins us. As you know, if you've been listening to this show, I am a huge fan of garage saling, of thrifting, of vintage shops. And I'd love to hear from you. Feel free to text me today if you want, and let's get into this. What is the coolest thing you've ever found at a garage sale or a vintage clothing shop? Anything would be great. 604-331-2899 is the buzz line if you want to text into the program. 604-331-2899. Do you know what one of the coolest things I found was an old record player. For the vinyl. And one of the things that I loved about it is that it was old. It still had the needle that worked. And I just was, the problem was explaining to my wife that this was basically a 200-pound record player. It was the old one, you know, that had the mesh in front of the speakers, the yellowish mesh in front of the speakers. It had the kickstand on the side, and I just had to have it. So the reality is when I bought it, it was a pain of the you-know-what to take home. I finally got it home. I actually had to borrow a buddy's truck to get it home. When I finally set it up, turned it on, and it worked, I was happy. When I put my first vinyl on it, I was even more happy. And when I heard all of the there's nothing in today's sound that is even close to the old school record players. Just that warmth, that huge vibrancy, the energy that comes from those old record players. It's just got a bass and a depth to it that you just don't find anymore. So again, hopefully we'll be able to connect with Doug Shand, the owner of Vintage Glory, before this segment is done. Already getting some texts into the buzz line here. Appreciate you doing this. And again, if you haven't called us on the buzz line, where you just get to leave a message, 604-331-2899. This one's saying, Rob, I gave away my... This is an interesting one. This one coming from Ken in Burnaby. Rob, I gave away my baseball card collection, and 5 years ago, I found the same baseball collection at a garage sale. So what? You gave it up to Value Village, and then all of a sudden you went to a garage sale and somebody had the same thing? That's interesting. You know what's really hot right now, as far as different ones, is you remember Matchbox cars? Apparently Matchbox cars are all the rage. And that for me is something that I think to myself, man, I used to throw those things across my mom's kitchen floor. I'd race them against each other, all of that stuff. There's just nothing there. Huh. That's crazy to me. That is absolutely crazy to me that is still one of the most sought after items. Other things that are good, jeans are very popular. Here's one thing I will say, and I'm not just trying to stretch for time here. One thing that I love is getting used jeans. And some people will say, ooh, you want to put yourself into somebody else's jeans that they've worn for years? Absolutely. Absolutely, I do. And the reason that I do is because one of the big things that I hate when I buy a new pair of jeans is having to break them in. So why wouldn't I want something that's already a little distressed, already used? Sure, they're still the same for my waist and the length is right and it's all good. But man, it's like a baseball glove that's already broken in. You put yourself into a pair of these jeans and it's all good. The problem is that these companies like Value Village on the West Coast, I don't know what they have on the East Coast, maybe Goodwill or what have you, is now they understand the value of the jeans that have been donated. And what you could used to get, a good pair of jeans for, say, $14.99 or $18.99, now is like $69.99. And I don't know when this happened. I don't know if it might be thanks to Macklemore, he of the song Thrift Shop, that kind of exposed it all. But I think to myself, I want to go to a thrift shop. I want to go to Value Village to get a deal. Maybe it's been a tough month, but I still need a little, you know, feel good pick me up. So I'm going to go buy myself a shirt or a pair of shoes or a pair of jeans, for example. And yet, as it is right now, it's almost just as expensive as if I was going to go and buy a new pair myself. So in that fashion, I'm just going to go buy the new ones. Screw it. I mean, if you're putting it side by side at equal price, then I'll probably just buy the new ones and get a little more longevity out of it. You know, some of the questions that I wanted to ask Doug Shand, and we'll still try to effort him for the next couple of moments here, is what is the oldest or maybe even just the most surprising piece of clothing that has come through a shop that has been at this for 50 years. I mean, there's probably been some really cool things. I was looking at his Instagram page before we were going to do this interview today, and he's got cowboy hats. He's got top hats. Oh, yeah, top hats. I don't know if I'd buy one unless I was the guy from Guns N' Roses, but it was a Slash. I think for me right now, the only thing that would catch me off guard is the one that I saw just last week. And that was a curated animal. What do they call that when you stuff an animal? I forget. Wow, there's a word for it. I can't. It's just on the tip of my tongue. I don't want to say embalm because that's a whole different ball of wax. But anyways, they stuffed their cat. And I just remember thinking to myself, like, is that a real cat? Like, is that somebody's family pet that got donated? Or is that just art? maybe it could be both. I'm not really sure. But man, I'll tell you what. It's just one of those situations where you go into these stores, you don't know what you're going to get. You know what the other thing I get a lot of time is golf balls. That's another thing. We will have to get Doug Shand another time, another segment. I do want to get back to something that's getting a lot of attention right now in my inbox. The segment that we just had a couple of moments ago with David Bolton, the original director from Robert Half, this survey that said 4 in 10 Canadians don't use their paid time off. If you may, I'd love to go through my inbox on this one because there's a lot that I've gotten in the last couple of minutes here. Rob, sorry to hear that you burnt yourself out in baseball. We miss having you there. I love Nat Bailey Stadium. I love the Canadians. It was just getting a little too deep, a little too thick. Here's one that I thought was a little surprising. Rob, my boss only lets me take time off that is good for the organization. So I've missed a wedding. I have missed the birth of my friend's child. Again, if it's your child, obviously it's different. But, and he says, one of the things here is I just want to be able to take time off on the time that I want to take time off. That's a hard one for me. And again, I'm not an expert in this. Actually, I know people that are in the HR industry that could speak to this far better than I can. But at the end of the day, I think if you give your organization enough notice, most good organizations will let you have time off. That said, there are certain seasonal organizations like a professional baseball team that doesn't obviously want you to take your time off during their season. They'll open the floodgates open in the off season and say, you know, we'll do whatever we can. But as far as in season, we need you here. I understand that. That's to me. That's

0: weeks off, and she gets a whole hand. She works for Lululemon. She gets a whole whack of like these health days and mental refresh days. And so she'll be home one day and I'll just be like, oh, what are you doing home? She's just like, it's a mental refresh day. So yeah, it's you got to do the research before you start as far as like who's going to give you those deals, who's not going to give you those deals, and that you can negotiate if you want more time. Some people want raises. Some people want cold, hard cash. Well, other people don't. Some people are like, screw it, man. I'd rather have time. I'd rather be at home with my family, or maybe I just want to go somewhere. So keep your money. I just want that extra week off. That vacation to me is worth more than anything else. All right, we'll take a break here. Bottom of the hour, news, weather, traffic, all coming your way. On the other side of the break, we do have to touch on Canada, Morocco, don't we? We're now less than 3 hours away from Canada, trying to get to uncharted territory. I mean, heck, they're already in uncharted territory. But when we come back, Ben Steiner, who's a soccer journalist with Sports Illustrated, is going to join us live. He's in Houston. He's at the stadium. The pageantry is already underway. He has already sent me a text saying, boy, this is going to be an absolute fun day in the sun. It is going to feel like 40 degrees in Houston. 35 is the high today, but it's going to feel with the humidity like 40. So we'll get the latest from Ben Steiner as Canada and Morocco ready to lock horns in Houston. Boy, great day for soccer. We'll talk to Ben after this. I'm Rob Fay. This is Weekends, heard across the Chorus Radio Network.
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6: Global News at 7:30. Good morning. I'm Darius Sargar. Canada is set to battle Morocco in the FIFA World Cup's round of 16 matchup today in Houston, Texas. Canadian press reporter Gemma Carson-Smith.
7: Canada came in ranked 30th in FIFA's rankings, whereas Morocco came in number 7. Morocco has been a team that surprised a lot of folks at the 2022 World Cup in Qatar. There they beat Canada in the group stage and then went on to all the way to the semifinals where they were ousted by France. And they really haven't let up since.
6: The winner of today's game will meet either Paraguay or France in the quarterfinal matchup in Boston on July 9th. The BC Nurses Union is escalating its strike action next week, picketing the province's largest hospital. The union says a picket line will go up outside Vancouver General Hospital Tuesday morning. However, essential service levels inside VGH will be maintained. It comes after job action began Thursday with members refusing overtime and no longer performing non-nursing duties. Both the union and health employer are scheduled to get back to the bargaining table Monday afternoon. Global News time is 7:31 in the weather forecast.

0: forecast today, a mix of sun and cloud. It should clear up this afternoon, a high of 22 degrees. Tonight, a few clouds, some light wind as well, a low of 14. From the Global News Desk, I'm Darius Zargar.
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2: Welcome back to the program. Well, everybody in this country has been talking about it. Love it or loathe it, the World Cup is here. And right now, Canada is amongst the elite. And, you know, if you had asked me this 5-10 years ago, if Canada in 2026 would be battling some of the best on this planet, not just in a round robin game, but in a knockout game, I'd question your sobriety. But that's where we are right now. That's how far this program has progressed. Let's get into this with soccer journalist from Sports Illustrated, Ben Steiner. Ben, welcome to the program, friend.
3: Well, Rob, I'm coming to you from Houston Stadium, and it's certainly exciting sitting here looking out at this pitch and seeing, you know, this is the stage for the biggest soccer game in Canadian men's soccer history.
2: Well, let's talk about that. Has it sunk in? Because I know that you've been covering these games, and every moment just seems to lead to another moment. Like, at what point do you just sit back drunk with happiness?
3: Well, I think you can think of the Simpsons, and there's the line, of course, of say the line, Bart, and well, the line is, this is the biggest game in Canadian men's soccer history. And it seems like we've been saying that for the last month at these five World Cup games. And the fact that Canada has made it to the round of 16, you know, I've covered this national team pretty regularly since 2019. And stepping into the stadium today and sitting down, and I'm quite literally looking out at the pitch as I speak to you on the phone, this is real now. Like, Canada is at this stage. And in 2012, they were 122nd in the world. Who would have thought that that rise would be ever possible, let alone in that time frame?
2: You know, one of the things that I've enjoyed about this ride over the last five games, as you mentioned, is we've gotten to see some other lights just beyond Alphonso Davies. I mean, obviously, Alphonso's the face that runs the place. But when you start to see the other new names like David emerging, this is special. Like, to know that there's now names like Promise and Davis that are going to David that are going to kind of be recognized for this special moment in Canadian history.
3: Yeah, it's remarkable. And you see, you know, a guy like Stefan Istakiu, who's been, you know, a big servant to this program and has kind of taken on the reins that Atiba Hutchinson had for so long through many of the dark years for Canada soccer. And of course, Hutchinson got his sort of final crowning moment at that 2022 World Cup. But you see this group, and the thing is, they're all pretty young. They're going to have a 2030 cycle to them. And that's why Jesse Marsh is sticking around for that cycle as well, because the fact of the matter is, you know, Alphonso Davies, 25 years old, he's going to be 29. The same can be said for guys like Jonathan David, guys like Promise David. This is a fairly young group that is in their prime, and they're going to get two World Cups in their prime. So it's not just this one, which is, you know, even though it's in Houston, it's sort of home soil, very, very close, and they're comfortable playing in the States. But then they get to go over to Europe, South America, and Africa next time and take a real shot at making it even further than this time. And then who knows how far they can make it this time around either.
2: Okay, well, we've seen them play at a couple of different venues. We've seen Canada play in Toronto. We see them playing in Vancouver. You're in the stadium. Can you paint us a picture for those of us north of the border as to what Houston Stadium looks like?
3: Well, if you've never been to an NFL stadium, they are big. And this is one of your classic American stadiums where it's surrounded by parking lots and not much else. And it's a behemoth. I think it's about 85,000, which is basically stacking the regular BMO field on top of BC Place in terms of the size of this. And Alistair Johnston, the Canadian defender, said yesterday that with the Moroccan fans, there's going to be noises coming from the crowd that you didn't even know were possible in the sports stadium. That's his experience from playing this team at the last World Cup. And of course, that was in Qatar, a little bit closer to Morocco. But I think this place will be rocking from what I've heard, about 10,000 Canadians that have made the trip, which as big a number that is, it's an 85,000 person stadium. So I do wonder sort of what that vibe will be.
2: Yeah, well, they have to treat it like a road game, and they have to treat it like they're the underdogs. And really, it is house money. I mean, this is what I said a little bit earlier in the show, Ben, is nobody expected Canada to get beyond, to even get to where they're at right now, much less, dare we say, beyond Morocco. But let's dream for a little bit, Ben. These guys have played. It is possible that they can hold steady with Morocco. What do they have to do to keep that slipper on their shoe and continue to play the role of Cinderella here?
3: It's incredibly possible. You know, I would give it maybe a 20% chance, but that's still a, you know, almost one in four shot to be able to pull off this upset, which would be one of the biggest upsets of this World Cup, albeit maybe not as big as Paraguay's upset of Germany. So it has been done in this World Cup. We've seen it against Argentina yesterday, or nearly, for Cabo Verde, pushing them to the brink. And so this Canadian team has a chance. They're going to have to keep the ball out of the center of the park because Canada has a little bit more transitional power down the wings and should be able to make the game matter there. And then, of course, they can send in cross balls, as we saw on the Estacio goal. And a few other moments for this Canadian team. But it's going to be keeping the ball out of the central midfield, and then you have to finish your chances. And we've seen this Canadian team struggle to finish chances in their first four games.
2: Well, there's two things that I think are, you know, will lead to success, Ben, and correct me if I'm wrong. I'd love to see Canada start with some intensity, like show that they belong there, and then stay organized when their possession breaks down. I mean, sometimes if you find yourself chasing play, it can be a long afternoon on the pitch, and I think if they can keep those two things going, I think there's a game to be had here.
3: I mean, the intensity is a massive factor. If anybody watched the Netherlands versus Morocco game, or even you go back and watch the 2022 game between Canada and Morocco, this is a team that will literally bleed at every moment of the game. And, like, they are maybe the most intense team in world soccer just for their ability to run and go into tackles through 90, if not 120 minutes in penalties. And this Canadian team has the ability to play at that intensity, but it's been a while since they've had to. Like, I think they would have wanted to in some of the group stage games, but they didn't need to against a team like Qatar. Against Switzerland, it didn't come on until late. Against Bosnia, it didn't come on until late. So they need a fast start. And I think if you get through those first 10 minutes, then you can kind of really settle into this game.
2: You're listening to live coverage of Weekends heard across the Chorus Radio Network. I'm Rob Fay alongside Ben Steiner, who's in Houston. He's a soccer journalist with Sports Illustrated. All right, we do have to get to Alphonso Davies because in limited time against South Africa, boy, what a difference. It just felt like the whole air in that stadium shifted when he came onto the pitch. How might he be utilized today?
3: I think the biggest thing with Alphonso Davies right now and where he is fitness-wise is the shifting air. When he comes on the pitch, because when he steps on most soccer fields, he is one of the best players, if not the best player on the field. And there's a debate to be said whether he'd be in that position today at that point. But I think he probably has about 45 minutes to him that you can give. How you use that, whether it's, you know, from minute 15 onwards or halftime, or maybe bring him on in the 70th minute if you think you're going to extra time and you make that call. But I think there's about 45 minutes there. He looked tentative to sprint against South Africa. Can he sprint? Can he risk it? If there's ever a game to risk it, it is probably today.
2: Yeah, it's such a chess match, isn't it? Because you want to start with intensity, and you know if you have Alphonso on the pitch for that first 45, maybe you could at least set the tempo or the pace and, dare I say, get a goal here. And you don't want to get behind early because then his play is almost irrelevant or you're really chasing the mountain. I'm not sure where I would play him. If you were the coach, if I gave you the reins to this team right now, how might you utilize him?
3: I think halftime. I think this team has enough intensity in it, in the way that it's set up without Alphonso Davies, to get to halftime at 0-0, if not 1-0 behind, where you're still in the game. And then you bring on Davies and see if you can turn things around in the second 45. And then if you have to make the change, you do get an extra sub in extra time. And maybe that's the Alphonso Davies insurance if you can't get the win in 90 minutes. But I think the second half is where he's going to be most effective. And that also allows a player like him that's incredibly smart when it comes to reading a game to kind of see how this game is playing, see how there might be spaces for him to exploit, and also see what intensity level he has to bring. Is this, you know, a Champions League level, or is it something that's a bit more scrappy like a CONCACAF Gold Cup?
2: Well, I'll tell you what, making time for us this morning, considering where you are and you have to, you know, you got to file your stories and what have you. We really appreciate the insight. Ben, enjoy Houston. And before I let you go, I got to ask you, how hot is it down there today?
3: It is incredibly hot. It's about 38 degrees and had to walk across the parking lot to get to the stadium. But the stadium is fully enclosed. It's air conditioned and I might have to put on a sweater.
2: Wow. Well, that's a curveball because, yeah, I was looking at the weather this morning thinking, boy, they're going to sweat through their shirts. But the temperature climate control is a big factor and maybe that helps Canada on the pitch today. Ben, thank you for that. Let's do this again.
3: Sounds good. Cheers, Rob. Enjoy the match.
2: You as well. Ben Steiner in Houston. He's a soccer journalist with Sports Illustrated. And yeah, it's Apparently, the high down there is going to be right around 40 to 41 degrees in Houston, Texas today. But again, inside the stadium, it'll be perfect playing conditions. And that might be to Canada's advantage. That's a huge little nugget right there. I'm going to open up the phones. I want to talk to you. This is a really special day, whether you're a soccer fan or not a soccer fan. I got a question for you. Is Canada playing with house money at the World Cup at this point? Like, if they win, I mean, come on, seventh heaven continues. But what do you make of this run, both for Canada on the pitch and as a host country at this World Cup? 877-399-9898 is the way that you can interact with the program. Again, that's toll-free anywhere in this country. 877-399-9898. Let me know where you're watching the game today. I'd love to hear from you. If you're in British Columbia, 604-280-9898, a very familiar number for you. If you're listening on our sister station, 730 CKNW. But again, anywhere in Canada, 877-399-9898. Let me know where you're watching the game from today and why this moment is so special for you. I'm Rob Fay, back with your calls next.
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20: Here's a look at what's happening this Saturday. Head to Cole Harbour Community Center for Rockin' in the Park from 11 till 2. 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
2: 877-399-9898. Very easy phone number if you want to interact with me anywhere in this fine country of ours. 877-399-9898. Where are you watching the game today? And your thoughts on Canada in the round of 16 here and the group of 16 as we get ready for game time at 10 o'clock Pacific, 1 o'clock Eastern, wherever you're watching. I'd love to hear from you today. Let's go to the phones right now. Richard in Delta. Richard, good morning. Where are you watching the game later on?
12: I'm not sure, Rob, but I got to tell you, you got a great show. And as far as it goes for holidays, I used to get 3 weeks off, but I used to break them up. I couldn't take them all off at once. I'd drive the wife crazy. I'd drive her mental. I'd be at home. But listen, Rob, quickly, I love your show. But here's the thing. Go Canada, go. I don't know what our chances are looking like today, but I think we got to be proud of what we've done. We've got to be proud about, hosting what Vancouver's done. And, we haven't done no wrong. We've got to hold our heads high. It doesn't matter what it is, what's happening today. We got to be Canadians, hey? And I'm a proud Canadian.
2: And, good for you, Richard. I love your energy, and thank you for the kind words.
12: You keep up the good work, my friend.
2: Thank you. You as well. Richard and Delta kicking things off. If you want to interact with the program, 877-399-9898. Richard's also referencing a conversation that we had at the top of the hour, a survey from Robert Half saying 4 in 10 Canadians don't use their paid time off, which was definitely something that got a number of people hit me up in the inbox. This one coming into my inbox, rob.fay@chorusent.com. Rob, I'll be watching my game while I barbecue. That's it. Not signed text, nothing. I'm just going to be watching the game as I barbecue. I'm old school, man. I just want to watch it by myself. It's the most anti-social guy in the world. But I get nervous in these moments. Like the Blue Jays, when they were in the playoffs last year, man, you know what? I had people like, hey, you want to go to the pub? You want to watch this game? I'm like, no. I just want to just sit there and watch it. That way, if things go good, it'll be great. I'll have a stress relief. And if not, I can just sit there and pout by myself. 877-399-9898. We'll keep the phone lines open for a couple more moments. But I'd just love to know what you're doing today. Or are you doing something that has anything to do with the World Cup? Because this numbers-wise on TV has been a grand slam home run for TSN. Some of the best numbers that they've had in recent memory for anything. And again, once Canada gets knocked out, we'll see what those numbers look like. But I think Canada's gotten deep enough into this tournament now that it will bridge those TV numbers to, the Elite Eight, the Final Four, the championship match, and what have you. So this has been a massive windfall for TSN on that front. And I don't know how they monetize it, but just the numbers, looking at it from a ratings perspective, have been very good. One of the other things that I want to bring up with Canada is the use of Alphonso Davies. I touched on this with Ben Snyder, who's, again, in Houston, getting ready to watch this match with his own two eyes. Is a lot of people were livid that Alphonso Davies didn't get into that final game against Switzerland because they thought, if Alphonso was in the match, maybe Canada wins the pool and maybe they get an easier draw. Sometimes it's the gift that you think you're going to get that you don't get that ends up being the best gift. The fact that they ended up getting South Africa, which was a decent side, was probably an easier road now as you look at the grid and the tournament bracket for Canada all the way through. Now, if they do somehow get past Morocco today, the team that will probably meet them in the next round of eight would be a gargantuan. This would be a David versus Goliath because it looks like it could be France. And let's just say enough messing around, whoever wins this game is going to get literally a team that could go on and win this title. Actually, if memory serves me correct, I think France might be favored to win this World Cup at this point. You could say what you want about, you know, some of the other teams like Argentina that are good and Portugal that's still in this championship run as well. But boy, France is a big ticket item. But not, I know what you're going to say. There's those people out there that thought that Germany was going to make a run, that Netherlands were going to make a run. Both of those teams got knocked out on the same day. I remember texting a couple of my buddies saying, has that ever happened? We're not just one, but two powerhouses got kicked out on the same day. And we couldn't think of the day in previous World Cups. So anything's possible. And that, to me, is a part of the excitement that comes with Canada right now, hanging out with, you know, teams that we didn't think they'd be hanging out with. And if they get past this game, and again, looking at Las Vegas right now, the odds do not favor Canada. And I don't like talking about gambling on my show. I rarely, if ever, check on numbers and tell you to gamble and what have you. But I will say this right now. Morocco is favored at about 68%. And there's a handful of people that are saying, you know what, if this can get to extra time, Canada's got a shot. If this gets to, a shootout, obviously. But I just think the first 15, 20 minutes is going to dictate this game. Forget the odds. You can chuck it out the window as far as I'm concerned. If Canada shows up like they're ready to go, they're going to have to. Here's what's going to happen. They're going to weather an early storm. They're going to have their first chance or two. And if they can convert on even one of those chances, be it a shot on net, be it something that makes Morocco say, oh, this team isn't just here to, you know, show up and wear their black jerseys and look fun, that they're actually here to compete, I think you got a game. What do they say? The game is afoot. I don't think anybody beyond the 17th century says that now. But anyways, it's such an interesting time for Canadian soccer. And a lot of us fans that haven't been fans are getting exposed. This is the last thing I'll talk about before we get to the break here. I worked in baseball for a long time, and I could always tell when there was a journalist that kind of knew the game but didn't really know the game, because he didn't use the verbiage in baseball. Like, baseball's got a certain language all to its own, you know, 6-4-3. Well, some of us know it as double play, but if you're an insider, you know that a 6-4-3 is a ball that's hit to the shortstop, flips it to the second baseman, onto the first baseman, and that's the scoring code. So again, if you say, hey, that was a sweet 6-4-3, I know what you're talking about because I'm in the game, but there's a lot of people that don't. Soccer's got a whole different language, and there's all of these journalists right now, and I'm going to call out a couple of my buddies, not by name, but I know the ones that know soccer, and I know the ones that don't know soccer. But the fact right now that everybody in Canada is talking soccer, whether they're good at it or not good at it, is amazing to me. This has been so long overdue. It's like a 10-month pregnant woman. The love that this nation needed to have for a sport that has been so good to our country, maybe not on the global stage, but just, you know, so many kids play it and university programs have it and club teams all across North America have it, especially in Canada. And we don't talk about it enough. We don't learn the language of this beautiful game, as they call it. And now we're finally starting to learn it. And like I said, we're learning more than just Alphonso Davies' name. Like, that was the other thing, is I think we all knew that Canada had a program and that they were kind of pretty good, but there's this Alphonso Davies guy that's better than the rest, and so we always hung our hat on Alphonso Davies. This is what this organization needed, speaking of Canada soccer, is they needed a face. They needed an identity beyond Alphonso Davies. And in this match, in this run at the World Cup, we have finally started to see that there is more than just Alphonso. And those who are not named Alphonso, and half of our team's from Brampton, Ontario. I don't get that yet, but I guess they got a hell of a program out there. It's been fun to get to know these guys and to get to know the coach and to get to just be a part of success on a global stage. Very, very cool. So, okay, I've waxed on poetically enough. We do have to take a break. News, weather, traffic, everything relevant to your Saturday morning coming up just minutes from now. When you and I get back together in just a couple of seconds, we're going to talk about something that caught me by surprise. There is a new guidance target when it comes to substance use prevention. And this is for, bear with me, elementary schools in this country. Can you believe that we're talking about substance use in K to 8. It's unbelievable. As a parent, it kind of makes me shake my head. We'll talk to Emily Jenkins out at UBC about this next. I'm Rob Fay. 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
0: Global News at 8. Good morning. I'm Darius Zargar. Despite Canada having to play on the road today in the FIFA World Cup, Team Canada supporters are not letting distance get in their way. The sea of red and white was visible at one Houston bar where fans enjoyed the Argentina-Cape Verde match Friday night. We talked to several who made the journey down to see Canada face off against Morocco, ranked sixth in the world in the World Cup round of 16 today.
1: I worked outside the Science World at the beer gardens there. Worked there for 8 hours before the FIFA game there. Finished there. Drove to Seattle 3 hours. Took a midnight flight last night. 4 hours straight to Houston. Still didn't sleep. Still here.
3: You know, it's first time in round of 16. I mean, they've only got to World Cup 3 times in my life. And, you know, you got to jump at the opportunity, right?
4: I think this is a winnable game.
0: The winner of the match moves on to the quarterfinals, where they will play either France or Paraguay. The Fraser Valley Regional District says a new wildfire has grown near Boston Bar west of the Fraser River. The BC Wildfire Service has multiple ground crews and 3 helicopters responding to the 6-hectare fire near Shawmut Road north of North Bend. The fire is still considered out of control and is expected to grow. 4 properties in the area are being told to be ready to leave at a moment's notice. There are no anticipated impacts to Highway 1. BC Wildfire Service says the blaze is suspected to be human-caused. A coroner's inquest into the death of a 20-year-old Indigenous woman has heard from one of the first police officers on scene. Tim Perry has more.
5: The remains of Tatiana Harrison were found on May 2nd of 2022 on a dry-docked boat in Richmond. She was officially reported missing the next day, but her remains weren't identified until 3 months later. The inquest Friday heard that RCMP were asked during the investigation if the remains could be Tatiana, but said the description of the body didn't match her description. Because of that, investigators didn't think the two were related. Missing women's advocate Lorelei Williams believes the first police on the scene compromised the investigation.
6: They got her description completely wrong, and hearing more details of how they determined that, I definitely think that crucial description hindered the case for sure. They had the height way off. They had everything off.
5: The officer also testified that even though Tatiana was found naked from the waist down and had injuries to both hips, police believed the injuries were old, and because there was no evidence of sexual assault, a rape kit wasn't done at the time. Tim Perry, Global News.
0: Global News time is 8:03. In the weather forecast today, a mix of sun and cloud clearing this afternoon, a high of 22 degrees. Tonight, a few clouds, light wind to a low of 14. Sunday, mainly sunny, a high of 22 degrees, 26 inland. Overnight clear, a low of 16. Outside CKNW in downtown Vancouver, it's 15 degrees. From the Global News Desk, I'm Darius Zargar.
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2: There is a new national guidance target that focuses on substance use prevention and response in Canadian schools. And we're talking about kindergarten through grade 12 schools. When I saw this report at first, my eyebrows raised and I said, you know what? We should probably talk to somebody in the know. Emily Jenkins is a professor at the School of Nursing out at UBC. She's a scientific director of Wellstream, the Canadian Center for Innovation in Child and Youth Mental Health and Substance Use. Kind enough to join me. That's one heck of a business card, Emily. Good morning to you.
8: Good morning. Thanks for having me.
2: What problem is this new national guidance designed to solve in Canadian schools?
8: Well, what we currently see is that the approach that's been in place for decades now, probably you had the same approach as I had back when I was in school, and that continues today. And that is one that is fragmented and inconsistent, despite best efforts of, you know, the education sector, and one that is really oriented to a just say no type of approach. And the result of that has been that we have this persistent issue with substance use and related harms that has been growing and intensifying across the country for the last number of years. Specifically, while the rates of certain types of substance use have plateaued or even decreased, we see some concerning trends around the use of vaping, the use of multiple substances at one time, and the use of substances to manage stress. And this is in youth populations. And so the standard is intended to help address this issue by providing schools with the guidance that they've been asking for in order to do this part of their job well.
2: When we're talking about substance, I just want to make sure that our listeners understand this is in addition to hard drugs. This is things that would include caffeine, vaping, things of that nature.
8: Yeah, caffeine, tobacco, nicotine products, cannabis use, alcohol. Those are the most prevalent of substances that young people are using, but certainly there's others, and we know that use and frequent use is associated with the greatest harms across people's lives. And so the opportunity to really leverage what schools are already doing and provide them with additional support that's aligned with current evidence, we hope will make a real difference.
2: Emily, the guidance says different ages need different supports. What does that look like in practice from elementary all the way through high school?
8: Yeah, so as you said, your eyebrows raised when you heard kind of as early as kindergarten, and yet we're hearing from many of our education sector colleagues that they're seeing substance use start as early as the primary years. And so if we wait, it's too late. But what we want to do at kind of the kindergarten through grade five stages is focus on building those foundational social and emotional competencies and protective relationships. And that's really important because that's what schools already are working towards, many of them, but perhaps don't see as protective against substance use and related harms. But what we know is that as children grow and develop, having those trusted connections with adults in their learning environments can be really transformational in terms of how they navigate issues related to substance use and related decision making. As young people age, the guidance changes. So through grades 6 to 9, the standard emphasizes understandings of substance use norms, approaches to informed decision making, and protective skills. So really trying to help young people understand their current contexts and how to navigate them in ways that are healthy and that they can have confidence in their decision making.
2: How should a school respond when a student is already using those substances without pushing them further away from the support? Because, you know, you can talk about preventative, which is pre, but if somebody is already utilizing substances, I'm curious to know how the school should approach that.
8: Yeah, that's a great question. And that's why in the standard, we've done what's called a multi-tiered system of supports approach. And I know that's a bit of a mouthful, but what it means is that we're trying to get the right supports in the right place at the right time. So we've got guidance that's intended to be universal in nature. Every student in the school should be getting these types of supports or this approach. Then we've got targeted kinds of approaches that we integrate for students who may be at risk, and then still others for students who are already using substances. So this would be our kind of tier three intensive level of intervention. Often this connects to community-based health and social services. So really what happens in the school and how does it connect out and how does that connect back? So forming that protective full circle of support around a student. What we're suggesting in the standard is a movement away from more punitive disciplinary approaches and that kind of zero tolerance orientation to managing substance use that's happening for young people or within school settings. And what this means is that, or it doesn't mean that there's zero consequences, but it means that we're trying to really maintain that connection to school and ensure that those educational pathways and those relationships are strengthened for young people who need it most.
2: Emily Jenkins is a professor in the School of Nursing out at UBC. She's also the scientific director of Wellstream, the Canadian Center for Innovation in Child and Youth Mental Health and Substance Use. Kind enough to join us here on Weekends, heard across the Chorus Radio Network. Where do parents fit into this model, especially if they're uncomfortable talking about substance abuse at home?
8: Yeah, well, I think a lot of the discomfort comes from not knowing how to have those conversations and it being kind of uncomfortable at times. Some of the research that we've done in previous years with young people and trying to understand their perspectives and what they need when they're navigating substance use decision making is that they really want to have those open and honest conversations. And so some of the guidance we've given to parents over the years is to try and incorporate these conversations into your everyday lives so that it doesn't feel so big. You're not necessarily having to sit down and have that sometimes awkward conversation. And instead, when you see substance use happening when you're driving down the street, or when you see it depicted in television shows, or when your child, you know, comments on somebody, you know, in their lives using substances. It's an opportunity to have conversation that perhaps is a bit more natural and curious and exploratory. And so I think sometimes that can be a helpful approach. But what the standard really tries to encourage is for schools to have evidence-aligned messaging that is going out to parents and caregivers, and so that is consistent in its nature, and that parents and families and caregivers can ensure that the approach that they're taking in their homes is aligned with that as well.
2: If you're listening today, the standard that Emily is speaking about is available online at anchoringchange.ca if you want to delve a little bit deeper into this conversation. Emily, before I let you go, I know that this wasn't necessarily in the briefing that I got beforehand, but as a parent, this kind of comes to mind. Privacy, just in your personal opinion, how should schools handle the tension between early intervention and respecting a student's privacy? I always know this is such a delicate dance, and I'm just curious to know, just from your perspective, how do you handle something like that?
8: Yeah, it's one that we talked about a lot as we were developing the standard, including in situations where sometimes the family itself is one that where there are challenges that are contributing to the situation that people are seeing at schools. And so certainly there's a developmental component to it. We really want to ensure that, especially at those younger years, that families and caregivers are included in those conversations. And then as young people age and, you know, have more and more autonomy in some of their decision making, then, you know, consulting with them about the inclusion of parents and families in those discussions. But as much as possible, we know that that's where we want to aim, because the outcomes will be better when families are included and people are on the same page, and that support continues across different environments that young people are navigating.
2: Well, as I said when we first started this conversation, the headline was jarring, but your insight has kind of brought the old blood pressure down, and I just feel like it's a very smart strategy to take on a problem that is definitely within our school system and I think needs to be addressed. Emily, thank you for your conversation today.
8: Thanks so much for having me.
2: Yeah, it's kind of one of those topics that you almost have to sit back and say, I can't believe I'm talking about this, where we're talking about substance abuse and kids that are in elementary school. But that is the reality that we face in 2026, and it's better to get ahead of this conversation than have to react to said challenges. Okay, we'll take a break here. When we come back, a jarring poll from Leger says that Canadians don't think that there will be a Canada 50 years from now. Steve Mossop of Leger is going to stop by to tell us about those numbers and some other data that you might find a little surprising. I'm Rob Fay. You're listening to Weekends, heard across the Chorus Radio Network.
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19: Well, I love polling. As a guy that broadcasts baseball and analytic and data, that's kind of in my wheelhouse. And every once in a while, you'll see a poll that comes across a desk that makes your eyebrows raise. How about this for a headline? 1 in 4 Canadians aren't sure that Canada will still be a country in 50 years. Steve Mossop is the executive vice president for Western Canada with Leger, kind enough to join me, a polling company. Steve, welcome to the program.
20: Thanks for having me.
19: Well, the title's kind of self-explanatory. Let's get into some of this data. Why did you ask the question, and were you surprised with the return?
20: We asked the question, again, to be a little bit controversial. We thought we'd see what the answer is, and you picked up on it. You know, 2 years ago, if we had asked this question, people would have scratched their heads and said, well, why would you ask this question? Or why would you think that? But to have 15% that say that, no, they don't think Canada will exist 50 years from now. And also, don't forget that 30% who said, yes, I think it will exist, that also layers in some doubt. So where is this coming from? There's two main factors in this. One of them is the separatist debate, and we've seen it risen in Alberta in the past year, especially the last 6 months. Quebec is still there with a potentially separatist government to be elected into power shortly. And so that's raised some doubt. But I'll draw you back to an interesting poll that we did about 6 months ago, and it was around the threat that is posed by the USA on countries like Greenland and Panama and Mexico and Venezuela, which we saw come true. And we also threw in Canada. And at that time we did the poll, there was about 36% of Canadians who felt that they were worried that the USA might make a military move on Canada. And that, again, was a head scratcher and a shocker for us.
19: When you put these polls out, obviously you want to get some form of reaction. But the questions that you put out this particular time, you know that you're going to get some patriotic responses. Was there one in all of the data where you kind of lean back in your chair and say, boy, I didn't see that number coming back?
20: Well, we've seen a rise in patriotism for the last several years. And really since Trump opened his mouth about a year and a half ago in February and talked about us becoming the 51st state. And that's what really started it all. Typically, Canadians are not overly patriotic. You know, we're a bit apologetic. We're not super bang the drum proud at times. So we've been polling this question for many years, and we saw marked jumps. So if you look at the overall pride as a Canadian, to what extent are you proud to be Canadian? We've got 84% who say they're either very proud or somewhat proud. And then we've got 13% that say they're not proud. And those numbers have increased by almost 10 percentage points in the last 2 years.
2: The Leger poll was conducted the day after Canada won a pretty big soccer game. That was a 6-0 win over Qatar. Now, obviously, everybody was feeling the love and feeling the good juices. I'm from Vancouver, so here I am in the city where that game against Qatar happened, and it was a love fest for sure. But I'm going to pull the lens back here. The poll taken that day, the youngest Canadians, which are 18 to 34, are the least proud age cohort. That surprises me because I thought that, you know, the younger ones that I saw on the street dancing and high-fiving, I thought that number would be high, but it says that only 75% are proud to be Canadian, and then there's a handful that are somewhat proud to be Canadian. Just lukewarm, which for that age demographic caught me by surprise.
20: It is, and it's always, I wouldn't say a big surprise, because we've seen indicators of that over the last several years, really post-COVID, when youth 18 to 34-year-old group was hit the worst in terms of financial impact and employment. We've seen poll after poll that really talks about the lack of hope that younger Canadians feel for owning their own home, or the lack of optimism that they will be better off than their parents. Most think that they are worse off than their parents. So that skepticism has existed. But when we see it underlaying here on the national pride number, it does kind of smack us over the head, doesn't it? It's 20% not very proud, compared to only 8% of those who are 50 plus. So a marked difference, you know, twice or almost three times as much.
2: One thing that I will say is that province to province, the numbers, they don't change. Quebec's always going to be Quebecan. Alberta seems to be in the crosshairs because they got the referendum coming up at the end of the year. But the rest of the country seemed like they stood pat when it came to your data. Is this interesting for you? Because I'm not going to just reference this poll. I'll just pull it back. When you guys are polling the country, do you see those consistencies? Like Quebec is always going to be a little more disgruntled. Alberta's a little more in the crosshairs these days. Is it, regardless of the poll, you're starting to see those trends?
20: Well, there are sort of the underlying trends. Yes, Quebec is what it is. And we see the pride, although it's still very high, there's still that element that is not proud to be Canadian. But I'll tell you what surprised me is the numbers in Alberta. So Alberta at 82% compared to the national average of 84 really kind of shocked me. I thought it'd be a lot lower. But what's happened with this referendum debate is that patriotism among the 75% of Albertans who really want to be part of Confederation has risen. You know, they are really standing out as counter to the negativity of the separatists, and national pride has risen. So that number is quite high. The other number that struck me is British Columbia, 89%. It doesn't seem to me that in the past we've really been, we would really be expected to be number one in the country in national pride, but here we are kind of alone in that category.
2: And again, I think the time that you took the poll, which happened to be in Vancouver, which happened to be during one of the coolest days I think we've ever experienced in a long time in this country, might have something to do with that. Before I let you go, I'm just going to reference one other poll that you guys took. It was a little while ago, and I won't kind of catch you by surprise with this one, Steve. 7 in 10 Canadians do want Alberta and Quebec to stay in the fold. This is one of these things right now that I wanted to at least put into the conversation, because we talk about referendums and we talk about, quote unquote, and I'll use the phrase that I've put out, disgruntled provinces. Canada still wants these relationships. This isn't where we're trying to force these two provinces onto isolation island. We want them as a part of this country.
20: Absolutely. They have full support across Canada. The interesting thing with the Alberta referendum is that the sentiment peaked around early April in the separatist movement. I think it went as high as like 28 or 29% who said that they wanted to separate. And that number's dropped by 10 points since then. Mm-hmm. So the tide has definitely turned, and the national debate has been strengthened by, you know, the controversies in Alberta around the voter list and who's funding sort of the social media propaganda that's propelling this debate. And we've seen a counter effect. As I said, national pride has increased in Alberta. Those separatist numbers are dropping, and I think they'll drop even a little bit further. So you're right, that Canada wants them to stay, and to a large extent, the majority of Albertans want them to stay as well.
2: Steve, always a pleasure to have you on the show, and it's great just to get into the data, and we'll break this down. I might even open up the phones before the show is done just to talk about how Canadians are feeling. But I love the polling, continued good work, and I love the question. I thought it was great, and that's the reason we got together this morning, was just the sharply pointed question that has Canadians thinking this morning. Thank you for the time, Steve.
20: It was a pleasure. Thank you.
2: You know, when we talk about national surveys in Canada, no matter who's taking the survey, we're really talking about trying to capture a country that almost resists being boxed in. I mean, think about it. British Columbia is in Alberta. Alberta is in Quebec, and Quebec sure is in Atlantic Canada. You've got different economies. You've got different pressures. For example, energy policy hitting different in Calgary than, of course, it would in Montreal. Housing affordability much different in Vancouver than it would be in Halifax. So when you roll all of that into one national data set, there's often a real risk that you're just going to flatten the story. And that's one of the big downsides, is national surveys can actually blur the nuance. They can make it seem like, oh, I don't know, Canadians are more unified or more divided than they actually are. And that depends on how the data is framed. Regional voices can get lost in the averages. But here is the upside, and it is an important one. When you step back from the numbers and start listening to the stories behind them, something else comes into focus. Yes, the percentage will shift. Yes, the priorities then rank differently province to province, but the underlying themes, well, they actually remain remarkably consistent. And that's what I get from people, you know,

0: just in the data. It's in the perspective that it gives us, because underneath all those regional differences, at least from what I'm hearing on this show, there is still very much a common thread holding this country together. All right, let's take a break here. It has been hot, hasn't it, across this country? Maybe not so much on the West Coast, that's coming. But for many of us on the other side of the mountains, it has been hot. When we come back, Wim van der Zaam, who is a gardening expert, is going to stop by and tell you how you can actually secure your gardens when the weather gets excruciatingly hot. We'll get to that conversation next.
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9: Global news at 8:30. Good morning. I'm Darius Sargar. Canada men's soccer team is taking on Morocco today in the first round of 16 knockout match of the FIFA World Cup. Canada has hit multiple historic firsts in this year's tournament, but sports analysts consider it to be the underdog in today's match. Morocco is ranked sixth in the official FIFA standings, while Canada is ranked 30th. Today's game is also a rematch of sorts. Morocco defeated Canada 4 years ago at the Qatar World Cup. Canada's coach, Jesse Marsh, says the players are excited for today's match, but they know it will be tough.
10: There's not a ton of motivation from anyone in our camp to say that we lost last World Cup to Morocco and now we need to right that wrong. I think more we're just laser focused on how good Morocco is, exactly what we think we need to try to manage within the match, and then how to put the game as much as we can on our terms in terms of what we think will need to be successful.
9: Team captain Alfonso Davies is also expected to play in today's match. He's been recovering from a hamstring injury and only made his first appearance in this year's tournament at the 75th minute of last Sunday's match against South Africa. The game starts this morning in Houston at 10 a.m. Pacific time. Stateside Americans are celebrating their country's 250th birthday today.
11: In Ottawa, American and Canadian fighter jets will be taking to the skies this evening for a ceremonial flypast in honor of the holiday. Two CF-18 Hornets and a pair of F-35 Lightning II jets will buzz over the annual 4th of July party hosted by the U.S. Ambassador Pete Hoekstra at his official residence.
9: Global news time is 8:32. I'm Darius Sargar.
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0: Whether you're in Toronto or Winnipeg, Maritimes, the West Coast, any

0: Summer in Canada seems to be heating up. Toronto was mid-30s this past week, and what do I do with my outdoor garden? Wim van der Zem, kind enough to join me. He's a gardening expert. Welcome to the program, sir.
1: Pleasure to be here, Rob.
0: Well, let's get into this. It's hot outside, and you know, the average brain would just say, well, just water, water, water, but I'm assuming there's more to it. So when things are getting excruciatingly hot, what's the first thing we can do to protect our garden?
1: It actually is something that we should be more concerned about as a population, a country, because we do so much farming in Canada. These long heat stretches impact plants dramatically, like to the extent where, like, if we get these long 30, 32 degree daily temperatures for an extended period, tomatoes, they'll go fertile. The blossom won't pollinate. You just get no crop, that the flower just withers and drops. Much of our field crops, zucchini and melons and things like that, same thing. They suffer dramatically. And it's all based on, when you get these high extreme temperatures, these plants basically, they want to survive, but they breathe. The plants breathe through their leaves and they transpire. When it gets too hot, they try to preserve the moisture within themselves by closing their pores. So they're not breathing. They're almost suffocating. Even if you want to give excess water to them, it doesn't necessarily help. Where do we go with it other than you can't necessarily water anymore to help them, but you do want to make sure you're watering accurately, water deeply and in the morning. So the plant kind of preps itself for the heat. And also those roots, their job is to look for water. That's all they are. If they are hunting for water, then, and you water in the morning, water goes deep into the soil. The roots are following that water down basically over time into those cooler earth temperatures. And then they have a better chance. There's so many ways to help. Planting early, like, you know, there's crops that if you don't plant them early enough, then the heat comes. They're still young. They do what's called bolting. They just go to seed. They say, well, I'm not going to survive this, but I better produce some seeds so I have offspring. So they produce all these seeds, rendering the plant basically useless and tasteless because it goes bitter.
0: You bring up a lot of good points. And I guess for a rookie gardener like myself, what common vegetables or flowers tolerate heat the best?
1: None. Like, literally. Like, there is no plant that tolerates extreme heat. Well, and you know, with the climate change happening, what is this going to bring to our agricultural community, home gardener? I mean, there is little things you can do. Mulching is a really good way to help protect the soil and keep it cool. It almost puts like an insulation layer over the plant's roots so that it doesn't actually, it holds the moisture in, let's put it that way.
0: I was curious to know, a lot of people will focus on water and whatnot, but what about shade? Is shade good, or does shade just keep the heat in?
1: Good question, because yes, shading does help. If you can, particularly during the heat of the day, you'll be surprised at how that little bit of shading is almost like this breath of fresh air to the plant. It's like it's not getting that scalding heat on its leaves. And another thing is there's a theory that, you know, well, if you take off some leaves, it won't have so much leaf mass to try to cool off. With that being the case, that kind of is a logical, makes sense type of scenario, but it's not right. The plant is actually shading itself. So in it might lose outer leaves from scalding heat, but the plant is actually saving itself with the inner leaves being protected and the crops as well.
0: All right. So, Wim, let's talk about some easy, low-cost ways to maybe provide shade or ways to work. I live in an apartment and I've got my small garden out front on my balcony and it's just getting blitzed by the sun. Is there something that you've noticed in all your time that's low cost, but maybe effective, just something that can take a little pressure off my plants?
1: Well, for a small garden or patio garden, you know, where a lot of people do grow vegetables and ornamentals too. It's not just the vegetable crops, it's ornamentals that can struggle and suffer as well. But during the heat of the day, particularly for some of those ornamentals that are more shade loving, or even your crop where it's extremely hot, you can just put your patio umbrella over them for a little while. So that's a simple way to kind of get some shading over those crops. Or, you know, if you have any big sheets, old sheets or something that you can string across, even throwing over them, maybe with a couple of stakes holding it above the plant, that as well shades them enough so that just again protects them enough so that they don't burn out.
0: Wim van der Zandt is a well-known British Columbia gardener, owner-operator of Art Nap Garden Centers, media gardening personality, and also the author of Just Ask Wim, joining us here on Weekends Heard Across the Course Radio Network. I'm going to take you and stretch you out and see if we can talk turf even for 1 second here. There's a lot of people right now that are watching their grass go completely bleach blonde, and they panic and they try to find quick fix solutions to that. Is there a point where you just cut your losses, Wim, let it go ghost white and know that it's just dormant as opposed to dying?
1: You know, sometimes that is the best way. I mean, I was always this green carpet guy. I'd love to have a nice green grass. It's soft. It looks good. It makes your yard look good. But in the scheme of things with water restrictions, it's a near impossibility now. Yeah, you know, there's some things you can do. You can save some of your shower water if you want to, if you have a small patch and dump some water on your grass. If you have any means within your house of collecting any water and dump it on your grass, it just is a lot of extra work. The grass isn't dead. It's just dormant and it will turn yellowy or browny, but it's still alive. So come the rains of fall, your grass will come back nicely. It's hard to look at your beautiful lawn. It's, you know, coming into summer, you think, boy, I have just this beautiful carpet. And then it just kind of starts to wither. It's hard, but I think at some point, you kind of have to come to grips with it. But overall, your best bet is just to let it brown out.
0: And Wim, final question for you. How can gardeners, both experienced and new, plan now to make their gardens more resilient for future hotter summers? Let's say just this year, we save some, we lose others. But if I'm planning for 2027, what is something that I can actually be looking at now? Would it be like irrigation? Would it be soil amendments? Like, what would you recommend?
1: A great question. And it is, there's a one real easy answer, and that is, dig extra soil, mulch in particular. Like, it could be like chips, wood chips or something. They're very inexpensive to get. Getting it so that the roots of a plant can grow deeper fast. If it can't grow a deep root system, then it's struggling with whatever the drought temperatures are or drought and temperatures are of that upper layer. If they can grow a deeper root system, they will grow roots deep into the soil where there's moisture, where the earth is cooler, and they can protect themselves. And one other thing before I forget, another good one. A lot of people, I see them watering the trunks of their trees. You know, we don't want our street trees, our large yard trees to sort of just start yellowing out early, dropping leaves. I mean, that's just makes a mess. And as you know, you still want your nice shade tree in your yard for the rest of summer. Don't water the trunk. Water the drip line. So where the branches go to the farthest extent, that's where the water needs to go. That's where the roots are. That's where the feeder roots and the moisture collecting roots are. So just as a tidbit of information to the audience is, don't water the trunk. Trunk is fine. But those other branches is where you need to irrigate that tree in particular.
0: You're not going to believe this, but I just said to my wife yesterday, I was raking my lawn and I said, you know what? It's the last day of June. Why are so many of my leaves falling off my tree? I am a waterer of said trunk. So I've been doing it all wrong.
1: Rob the trunk waterer. Yeah.
0: That's okay, me. Well,
1: you know what? I'm glad I brought that up for you then. But yeah, that's exactly it. There's no roots around the trunk of the tree. They're all at the outside of the tree branches.
0: It totally makes sense. I guess I just had to hear somebody say it to me. Wim, always a pleasure. Such a great opportunity and some really good information because, like I said, we just dipped our toe into July this weekend. So, yeah, there's a lot of hot weather ahead and we want to at least have some things make it through the end of summer. So thanks for the conversation.
1: No problem at all. Thanks, Rob. All the best.
0: You know, I think the only thing that surprised me this year with the heat was just how quickly our grass turned yellow. And we don't have a big plot of grass, but even this little strip that we have just turned bleach yellow in just a matter of weeks. And we've had water restrictions here on the West Coast since pretty much May. We had a really dry winter, which means that it's going to be tinder dry and it's going to be a long, hot summer here on the West Coast, as I think it will be across Canada. And yeah, you're going to win some battles in the garden and you're definitely going to lose some. All right, we'll take a break here. When we come back, emissions, emissions, emissions. Mark Carney's throwing money around on the West Coast. He's announcing pipelines and all kinds of strategies. Markham Hislop, who's an energy journalist with Energy Media, is going to stop by to talk about how he thinks Mark Carney's compass is pointed in the wrong direction. We'll get into that story next. I'm Rob Fay. This is Weekends, heard across the Chorus Radio Network.
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13: Here's a look at what's happening this Saturday. Head to Cole Harbor Community Center for Rockin' in the Park from 11 till 2. 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
0: It is a very busy time if you're talking about Canada's emission paths and anything to do with pipelines, especially here in Western Canada. I'm joined by Markham Hislop. He's an energy journalist at Energy Media, kind enough to join me. Markham, welcome to the program.
16: Well, thanks for having me back, Rob.
0: Well, you've argued that the pipeline debate often ignores the economics. What numbers do you think Canadians need to see before supporting this new Alberta export pipeline?
16: Well, here's the problem. China, which is the primary market that we're trying to, would be trying to access in Asia, currently consumes about 16 or 17 million barrels of oil a day. But over the last 10 to 15 years, China has been electrifying its transportation sector. 65% of all vehicles now will be that are sold in 2026 will have a plug-in. But it's not just passenger vehicles. Now they've in Asia, they have 2- and 3-wheelers, motorcycles and rickshaws and that kind of stuff. All of that is well on its way to being 100% electrified. They've electrified their train system. They've got 600,000 or 700,000 electric buses. They're now electrifying semi-trucks. They're electrifying delivery vans. Everything in the transportation sector is rapidly being electrified. And the oil demand for the transport sector plateaued in late 2024. Early 2025 at the latest. It's already plateaued. So the only source of growth right now is petrochemicals. And it will grow a little bit. It'll maybe 1.5 or 2 million barrels a day. But as the transportation sector continues to electrify, oil demand from that will drop faster than petrochemical demand will grow. And so we've found the oil demand modeling studies from 3 Chinese sources: Sinopec, which is the big state-owned refiner, China National Petroleum Corporation, state-owned again, and Peking University. And all of them have concluded that by 2050, Chinese oil demand will drop by 2/3. So the major market that we've been talking about tapping for this million barrel a day pipeline, they themselves are trying to get off oil and are succeeding in doing it. It gets worse because China has become the world's first electro state, and it's manufacturing EVs and solar panels in enormous quantities and driven down the prices, so it's really low. And the rest of Asia is now following China's model. India is doing it. Southeast Asia is doing it. And so the prospect of rising oil demand is in Asia, which is where we're intending to sell Alberta oil, is an idea that is 5 or 10 years old. It doesn't fit the data. It doesn't fit the experts that I've interviewed over the last number of years. And it's remarkable how even the Prime Minister, Mark Carney, who's got a PhD in economics from Oxford and was the governor of 2 central banks, has missed this. They're still looking at old model that is completely out of date.
0: You wrote something back in April, Markham, and I thought it was an interesting read. It was, "The Canadian energy conversation is stuck in the wrong century." Is this the problem? Is we've got a sector here that obviously needs to get fed, but the rest of the world isn't going to be eating what we're serving in the coming years.
16: That's exactly right. And I took time out this morning, Rob, to do this interview. I was writing an essay responding to the Prime Minister's July 1st video about the future of energy, where he says no one can know how long the world will use conventional energy. Yes, they can. Because A, the data is very clear, the trends are very clear now, and B, there are dozens of organizations all over the world, the International Energy Agency, OPEC, ExxonMobil, Canadian Energy Regulator, who do very sophisticated modeling out over, between now and 2050. Where is oil demand going to be? And it's very clear that the Prime Minister is informed by the kind of work that is done by OPEC, which is very bullish and like nobody believes. It'll be a much, much more constrained future for oil. And at the same time, Prime Minister Carney has just released a couple of weeks ago a massive strategy to electrify the Canadian economy. So this contradiction where he is a 20th century man when it comes to oil and gas and a 21st century man when it comes to electricity and the electrification of the economy, they contradict each other. They just don't make sense. And that's why I think the Prime Minister is both right and wrong in his energy policies.
0: Markham Hislop is an energy journalist. He's also a publisher and journalist at Energy Media. He's joining us here on Weekends, heard across the Corus Radio Network. Markham, the last time I brought you on, I got a significant amount of email from people that lived in Alberta that weren't feeling your vibe when it comes to your thought process on this. Why do you think there's such blowback on your opinion when it comes to energy, specifically in sectors that affect Alberta?
16: I am radioactive in Alberta for a lot of folks who are supporters of oil and gas. And here's the reason. the understand, I know, like I used to live in Alberta and I go back there all the time. I report on it all the time. I understand Alberta as well as any other journalist. The problem is that the future of oil and gas in Alberta is not driven by data. It is not driven by, not by the premier doesn't know it. Her staff don't know it. The commentators don't know it. Nobody spends any time in the actual data and in the modeling that comes out of that data. And which I do, and I've got this weird hobby where I actually read oil demand modeling studies. And so when I talk about the future of oil and gas not being rosy for Alberta, they immediately assume that I'm some kind of, as they say, eco-terrorist. And that I'm talking about, you know, we must phase out Alberta oil and gas because of climate concerns, emissions concerns. And that's not it at all. This is all about technology and economics. And if you pay any attention to that for any length of time, you understand the argument that I'm making. But Alberta doesn't want to hear it. Alberta is invested in more oil and gas expansion, and it won't even engage in this argument.
0: Marco, before I let you go, you brought up a great phrase that I love to use. You said, show me the math. So, Markham, what would show me the math look like in concrete terms for a pipeline proponent?
16: You have to show that there's going to be demand for Alberta's ultra-heavy crude. Now, this is really important. The oil that Alberta produces out of the oil sands is not like light, sweet crude. It's not conventional oil. It's very, very heavy. Now, there's out of the 105 million barrels a day of oil consumption that we have, about 10 or 11 million barrels is for that kind of oil. And 5.5 million barrels of that refining capacity is in the United States. That's why we export so much of our Alberta oil to the Americans, is because they have, you know, all of these refineries that have been configured just for our oil. And so that's why, you know, Donald Trump can't turn off the taps, because they need that oil. So right away, now you're competing for only 5 million barrels a day of market throughout the rest of the world. And the majority of that market is in China and India. There's a little bit in Japan, a little bit in Korea, a little bit in Europe, scattered around, but the main markets are China and India. And so you have to demonstrate that there is going to be growing demand, because there are competitors. That those markets are currently served by the Saudis, by the Iraqis, by Brazil, by Venezuela, by Mexico, all low-cost producers whose transportation costs are considerably lower. The Saudis send a barrel of oil to China for $2. It costs Canadians $16 to $18, because we've got to put it on a pipeline, and then we've got to put it on little boats to get it over to market. There are all kinds of those kinds of considerations that never get discussed.
0: Markham, always an engaging and enlightening conversation when we get together. Hopefully it's not our last, and thank you for the insight. Like I said, there's two really hot topics in this country, and we were able to nab them both. Thank you for the time, Markham.
16: Rob, always a pleasure.
0: All right, you want to hit me up on email? You can, rob.fay@chorusent.com, or anywhere I have my socials, at Rob Fay. The day's top stories are coming up on the other side of the break. I'm Rob Fay. 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
30: Global News at 9 a.m. Good morning. I'm Darius Sargar. Where are you watching the game today? It's the question most Canadian soccer fans are not are asking each other this morning ahead of one of the most monumentous games in Canadian sports history as Team Canada takes on Morocco in the round of 16 at the World Cup. Sarah McDonald is in Houston where the party is just getting started.
31: It's the 4th of July here in Houston, Texas, but it's pockets of Canadian pride seen around the city today as Canada gets set to take on Morocco in a round of 16 World Cup match.
32: History, history in the making. This is something Canada's never done.
33: First time in round of 16. I mean, they've only got to World Cup three times in my life.
34: Biggest game ever in over 100 years.
31: The magnitude of this moment not lost on the countless Canadians who will be watching today, including those who've flown in from around the world to be here in Houston. And it most certainly has not been lost on the team's players or their coach, Jesse Marsh.
35: We wanted to get to a point in the tournament where we were playing against some big opponents, and Morocco is exactly that.
36: It's about going out there, enjoying it, understanding that the whole world's going to be watching. So let's go out there and put our best foot forward.
31: The winner of this match goes on to the quarterfinals in Boston on Thursday. They'll be playing either France or Paraguay, and that will also be decided later this afternoon when those two teams meet up in Pennsylvania. Sarah McDonald, Global News, Houston, Texas.
30: Alberta's proposal to build a new pipeline to the coast is getting a mixed reaction in BC.
0: The proposed 1 million barrel per day pipeline would largely follow the path of the Trans Mountain pipeline, but instead of ending in Burnaby, the terminus would be at Roberts Bank in Delta. The Tawasin First Nation says it's yet to be contacted by the Alberta government about the plan. Executive Councillor Valerie Cross says it would be subject to Tawasin First Nation's own environmental impact assessment.
1: And include considerations of impacts to the lands, the waters, fisheries, marine ecosystems, the Fraser River estuary, Roberts Bank, our community well-being, and what those impacts could potentially have for future generations.
0: While BC Premier David Eby says his government won't fight the project through the courts, the Union of BC Indian Chiefs is also raising concerns. The pipeline carries an estimated price tag of $35 to $44 billion. Travis Prasad, Global News.
30: Metro Vancouver says untreated raw sewage was discharged into the Strait of Georgia Thursday afternoon after an emergency at the Iona wastewater treatment plant.
3: Officials say an unusually large amount of rocky debris jammed critical infrastructure at the Iona wastewater treatment plant Thursday afternoon. Wastewater was diverted through a deep sea pipe roughly 7 kilometers offshore during the emergency. The regional district says the spill happened between 2:40 and 6 p.m., but sewage did not flow out of the pipe until about 3:30 p.m. Metro Vancouver's director of wastewater operations, Sean DePole, says the debris came from upstream.
4: Everything that we receive does come from our customers and does come from people. So this is not an exception. This material was introduced into the system from somewhere upstream.
3: It's still unclear exactly how much sewage entered the ocean, but Metro Vancouver says early monitoring shows no expected impact to public health or the environment. Taya Fass, Global News.
30: Global News time is 9:03 outside CKNW in downtown Vancouver. It's 15 degrees. From the Global News Desk, I'm Darius Zargar.
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6: Tim Powers here in for Vashi this week, and welcome to the best of the Vashi Capellos Show, where we look back at some of the top interviews and best moments from the past 5 days of news. Here's what's ahead on this hour of the program. This week, we were celebrating Canada Day on July 1st. The United States officially notified Canada and Mexico that it will not be renewing the Canada-US-Mexico Free Trade Agreement. It was not surprising news, but it adds the anxiety and uncertainty around the trade file. We'll speak with CTV News political analyst Eric Hamm to get a sense of how trade politics are being treated in Washington and what it all means as we look ahead to the U.S. midterm elections in November. Then another historic milestone on Wednesday, one that you may not have heard about, the 110th anniversary of the Battle of the Somme in World War I. We'll take a closer look at the legacy of that pivotal battle and how it impacted the province of Newfoundland especially. This week, a new memorial exhibit in France was unveiled honoring the sacrifice of Canadian soldiers, created in partnership with Memorial University. We'll speak with Memorial's president and vice chancellor, Dr. Janet Morrison, about the occasion. All week long, we've been hearing about extreme heat across central Canada. The heat wave in Ontario and Quebec is expected to finally break this weekend. We spoke with Dr. K from the Ottawa Hospital for his advice on staying well and staying safe when the mercury climbs above 30 degrees. And rounding out this hour, talk science to me with CTV science and technology specialist Dan Oriskin. What you need to know about bats and rabies, plus our AI chatbots employees. You'll want to hear that. All this ahead on the first hour of the Best in the Vashi Capello Show.
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6: Tim Power sitting in for Vashi this week. She's on a well-deserved vacation. Last week, U.S. Ambassador to Canada Pete Hoekstra told Vashi, Kuzma, the Kuzma deal is not close.
2: Obviously, we're not anywhere close to announcing any type of a framework or an interim agreement. I really think it's in the hands now on our side. It's going to be the president, and I'm assuming on the Canadian side, it will be the prime minister to determine what the next steps are and directionally where we're headed.
7: Now the deadline is 2 days away and no additional details have been revealed. Where do things stand on both sides heading into this and what comes next after July 1st? Delighted to be joined by our friend Eric Hamm. Eric, of course, is a CTV U.S. political analyst and a former U.S. congressional staffer. Eric, I don't know what to ask about this because we've had umpteen conversations on it. One day we could be signing it, the next not. But on June 29th, where is the United States of America currently on Kuzma?
8: You know, this is pretty striking. We're talking about the biggest trade agreement, perhaps the biggest economic impact, not just to the United States, but to the entire region. And it's not even being discussed at all by any of the press in the United States right now. And it seems as though Kuzma has gone into a black hole. And the only time it comes up, of course, is when we hear the president talk about it. And, of course, when he speaks about it, he's speaking about walking away from the agreement, which we know would be a huge disaster for the president. Because of what it would mean for the economy, what it would mean for jobs. And we're already seeing that impact play out as it continues to delay the opening of the Gordie Howe Bridge that connects Canada to the United States from Michigan to Ontario. And also, I think what we're seeing here is, again, these are two nations that have been economically intertwined for more than six decades now. And the fact that the agreement, as we know, has no idea. I mean, there's literally, we know less about what's going on with Kuzma than we know about what's going on with the Iran MOU between Washington and Tehran right now. And I think it's very striking that there is just so little information that we're getting in terms of, is there a deal? Has the deal been changed? You know, will we see it fortified? It's just striking right now what's happening.
7: I mean, no insult to the people of the United States when I ask this question. This is directed at the U.S. administration and this president, but previous presidents, previous administrations, to your point about what is happening with the United States and Iran, were able to walk and chew gum at the same time and focus on multiple issues. Is this administration capable of that?
8: You know, I think it is, but just like, and I think this is also something that has gotten lost. And again, I think it's a much bigger story than it gets because, again, this is something the press simply isn't amplifying. Mm-hmm. President Donald Trump negotiated that MOU with Iran. It wasn't like he had a team of seasoned, experienced diplomats or negotiators doing it. The president himself did it. And it largely took place over social media with the president on Truth Social. That is exactly what is happening here, I believe, and that the president is signaling what he wants, and we know day to day it changes. One day he says, oh, we should just walk away from this, and of course, with the people that he has inside his administration, they're going to take that cue from the president, and I think we see where things just don't move. And then the next day, we get something completely different from Donald Trump. And I think that's why we're in this period of economic and trade limbo, because the president himself changes literally from day to day in terms of his position on where he stands.
7: In previous administrations, Eric, who had relationships with Canada, there were powerful cabinet or sub-cabinet members who we paid attention to see what they were saying and doing. You can go back to George H.W. Bush and you looked at George Baker. You can go to W and you looked at the Vice President Dick Cheney and others, Condoleezza Rice, etc., with with Barack Obama, you know, he also had a number of surrogates that were important to him. Is there anybody at the cabinet or sub-cabinet level we should really be watching for and listening to at the moment as it relates to what's really happening around Kuzma?
8: That's a really good point, because in previous administrations, you have seen cabinet level secretaries or officials who were empowered to do the job and to carry out the mission of the administration. And again, what we're seeing here is it's not that people are not empowered. It's just that they are taking their orders from a president who is wildly inconsistent and oftentimes unstable. And because the vision and the mission literally changes from day to day, you don't have people in this administration who have the gravitas and the power, frankly, to push the president, or it would actually be the chief of staff, Susie Wiles, to actually to narrow the president down on one topic or one issue or the other. And that's what we're seeing play out here, which is why it's always helter-skelter and haphazard in terms of what is being done. For example, we're still waiting on a trade agreement with the EU. Many of the president has been saying for, you know, every other month that there's a trade agreement with this country or with that country, but we never actually see the details. And we only got the details of an MOU because, of course, they were pressed on it and Congress wanted it. And Congress has been pushing back saying that they need to actually sign off on this, which is what we're also going to see from Congress on Kuzma as well. But again, we're just not seeing anything because what we see from this president is simply headlines, and then the details seem to fall into a black hole.
7: One thing that has been consistent, at least on the Canadian side, is the presence of Doug Ford, the Ontario Premier, in the United States. He's now headed off to the Western Governors meeting to speak about this. I believe it was North Carolina he was in last week. He's been to Texas, of course, and elsewhere. Are Canadian premiers talking to their peers in the United States? Is that helping amp up pressure or awareness of the challenges of Kuzma falling apart?
8: It does place pressure on the administration, but unfortunately, this administration simply doesn't take its cues from Congress. It doesn't even take them from polling data at this point. President Donald Trump, recognizing that he has no more elections left to run, is simply adhering to his own guidance on all of this. And that is why it's so puzzling in terms of what we're seeing play out. But we have seen lawmakers meet with various officials from Canada. And of course, that's how we got the resolution where you in Congress, which was a rare rebuke, where you had lawmakers press this administration to eliminate the tariffs on Canada. And most lawmakers, in fact, all lawmakers recognize the importance of Canada, which is why I think Americans have such an outsized approval of Canada. In fact, it's higher in terms of what Americans think of Canada than what Americans actually think of America right now. That's how striking things are playing out right now. But will that have an impact on the president moving forward or prioritizing Kuzma? Unfortunately, that's just not the case. And the biggest reason for that, of course, is President Donald Trump just has this disdain for Canada. And the reason why is he believes wholeheartedly that it should be a territory that's subservient to the United States and fall under his jurisdiction, which is why the president has been so haphazard and dismissive about engaging with Canada, even on a trade deal that's important to millions of Americans.
7: And I would say good luck with that. Eric, always a pleasure to have you. Thank you for joining us today. You have a good July 4th if we don't talk to you before then.
8: You bet. Thanks so much for having me.
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12: Yeah, since yesterday. But there's a system moving through. And if it hits a 4 o'clock...
11: What does the radar say?
12: Clears by 2. UV is solid all afternoon. Bug index is low.
11: So fire it up.
12: Yeah. Yeah, okay. Fire it up.
11: You're bringing me a plate, right?
13: 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Radar, UV, outdoor conditions. 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
7: Tim Power sitting in for Vashi. On the morning of July 1st, 1916, roughly 800 soldiers of the Newfoundland Regiment went over the top to advance across no man's land in Beaumont-Hamel, France. A solitary shell-raged tree stood roughly halfway across the battlefield. It served as a tactical landmark for direction. But Also, a tragic warning as enemy fire became heavily concentrated in its vicinity. The tree was known as the Danger Tree. Within just 30 minutes of advancing, the regiment was practically wiped out. The next morning, only 68 soldiers of 800 were able to answer the roll call, many of whom were cut down right near the Danger Tree. The tree became a symbol of loss, and it eventually fell into decay. For years, as a stand-in marked the spot where the original once stood. But today, something historic. A replica Danger Tree made through a collaboration between Memorial University and Veterans Affairs Canada using archival imagery of the Danger Tree will be unveiled at the cemetery at Beaumont Hamel, Newfoundland Memorial Site in France, where the battle took place 110 years ago. Delighted on this important day to have the president of Memorial University of Newfoundland, Dr. Janet Morrison, with us. I will call her Janet as I know her. I'm sure she won't mind. Janet, what is it just like to be there at the moment?
0: Oh, that's a great way to start. It is humbling. This is a place of reverence. It's sacred ground, and I'm very mindful that it's Memorial University's origin story. So I got here yesterday, and it was quiet yesterday, and I had the privilege of getting a tour from folks in the Department of National Defense, but today it's quite animated.
7: The origin story. Let's set that up for the audience first. You and I know it, given our connections and history with Newfoundland and Labrador. Before we get to the tree, tell us about Memorial University and its special story.
0: Yeah, so as you noted, this was a place of heroism, of sacrifice, and of loss. And when the war ended, Newfoundland was left grieving, a generation of young men who, in effect, crossed the Atlantic and never returned. So they left fishing villages and outports and towns, carrying with them the hopes, the pride of their families and communities. But, the First World War left no community in Newfoundland untouched. And the names of those fallen were sons and brothers, neighbors, classmates, friends. And so in their honor, the people of Newfoundland and Labrador built a monument of opportunity, in effect, a living memorial that would honor that sacrifice by investing in the future. And so this is the legacy of Memorial University, a place where knowledge can be pursued and potential can be cultivated. This remains the place in our province that educates teachers and promotes literacy and helps shape the future.
7: Indeed it does. It is a wonderful living memorial to the sacrifice that so many of these young men made on that day almost 110 years ago. Now, when you heard that our engineers at your Faculty of Engineering were building a replica of the Danger Tree, how did that make you feel?
0: Wow. Well, so Veteran Affairs Canada approached us about this possibility, as you would know, in the midst of our centennial celebration. And certainly we embraced that opportunity. And we just, I can't even describe to you the pride. I have colleagues here with me from Technical mm-hmm. Services. And so my colleagues, Glenn and Chris, are here on behalf of their teammates and colleagues. And so we'll all stand with tremendous pride as it's unveiled today here in France.
7: I've been to Beaumont Hamel. I've seen and felt the emotions. You have such a great sense of solemnity. Is the replica tree going to be exactly where the original tree was, Janet?
0: It is. And so I fully expect people will start to see images. The tree actually was only installed last Thursday. Huh. So it was transported by Veteran Affairs Canada. It left Memorial's campus and was transported by Veteran Affairs. It arrived, it was installed, but it's only been up since Thursday. And so I think some of the first photos were taken yesterday, and I fully expect those images will reach Newfoundland and Labrador soon.
7: No doubt they will. Tell us about what is expected at the ceremony of commemoration tomorrow. The tree unveiling is tonight, but that's two very intense emotional days. And it is the 110th anniversary. What are we going to see and hear?
0: So the ceremony today, which is, you know, where the tree stands and the marker of where so many fell, will be short-ish. It's about 90 minutes, but there are representatives here from Newfoundland and Labrador, obviously from the Canadian Armed Forces and from Veteran Affairs. There's actually lots of Newfoundland and Labradorians here, which I think, again, is such a commentary on our history and commitment to people, place, and remembrance. The ceremony tomorrow will be a bit broader in scope, and we're thrilled that the replica danger tree will be in place for that. And so it will be obviously a solemn occasion, as you noted, the 110th anniversary of the Battle of the Somme.

0: I think, you know, the remembrance that comes from being on this site and understanding what was sacrificed, the loss that was experienced here, you know, lest we forget. I think that's really important. But I also think, you know, memorials, again, origin story, that from that sacrifice can come tremendous opportunity. And the cultivating of human potential that happens at Memorial day in and day out, none of us should lose sight of where that came from and why it continues to matter.
1: Just before I let you go, I have to share this, and it'll lead to one last question. I had the good fortune of meeting one of your colleagues today, and Jennifer O'Neill. That colleague told me a story about how her great-grandfather was actually in the Royal Newfoundland Regiment and did a sortie the day before, on June 30th, 1916, and he was injured that day, and he was carried away and missed being part of the battle and the carnage that took place. And it reminded me of how personal and connected this battle, all of that it symbolizes, still is to people in Newfoundland and Labrador, isn't it?
0: Yes, so very much so. One of my colleagues, again, from Technical Services, who's here, was asked to bring a photo of, I think it was his great uncle, who actually survived the battle, was injured, survived the battle, but lived with that trauma, obviously, and the sense of loss that was all around him for the rest of his life. And so, again, my colleague Chris, just humbled by the request from his family to bring that photo here to Beaumont Hamel. Like, I can't even imagine the emotion that comes with that. Again, such a privilege to be here. Tim, I'm just overwhelmed with emotion and wish that everybody could be here with us today.
1: Tomorrow's also about remembering. Remember that.
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3: Global news at 9:30. Good morning. I'm Daria Zargar. Canada is set to battle Morocco in the FIFA World Cup's round of 16 matchup today in Houston, Texas. Canadian press reporter Gemma Carson-Smith.
4: Canada came in ranked 30th in FIFA's rankings, whereas Morocco came in number 7. Morocco has been a team that surprised a lot of folks at the 2022 World Cup in Qatar. There they beat Canada in the group stage and then went on to all the way to the semifinals, where they were ousted by France. And they really haven't let up since.
3: The winner of today's game will meet either Paraguay or France in a quarterfinal matchup in Boston on July 9th. The Fraser Valley Regional District says a new wildfire has grown near Boston Bar west of the Fraser River. The BC Wildfire Service has multiple ground crews and 3 helicopters responding to the 6-hectare fire near north of North Bend. The fire is still considered out of control and expected to grow. 4 properties in the area are being told to be ready to leave at a moment's notice. There are no anticipated impacts to Highway 1. BC Wildfire Service says the blaze is suspected to be human caused. Global news time is 9:31 outside CKNW in downtown Vancouver. It's 15 degrees. From the Global News Desk, I'm Daria Zargar.
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1: Tim Powers in for Vashi. Well, if you are in Ontario and Quebec, you know it's very, very hot, and the weather has been quite the journey. It starts in the day as one thing and ends later. So how are you looking after yourself? What should you be doing? Earlier today, I talked to Dr. Quadro Karamangatang, who is the critical and palliative care physician at the Ottawa Hospital and host of Prevention Over Prescription podcast. Have a listen. Dr. K, welcome to the show. How are you doing on this hot, hot day?
2: Tim, I won't lie, I am doing gloriously, if that's a word. I love this weather. I love the sunshine. I love being able to get outside. So this is Dr. K in his prime.
1: Well, you're far better than me, just for the audience's understanding. Both Dr. K and I are in Ottawa. Ottawa has been hit hard by this heat dome and all the subsequent storms and after effects that have come with this. As Dr. K and I are talking, it's about 38 degrees Celsius going to 46 with the Humidex. And unlike Dr. K, I'm not doing so well. Went for a run yesterday morning, was outside playing baseball with my son, and it took the good out of me. Now, I don't want this all to be about me, Dr. K, but I suspect there's a few other people who are trying to navigate how best to enjoy the warmth while at the same time stay healthy and not get shattered. What do you suggest? What are some good health management tips in this weather?
2: Yeah, this is a good topic for discussion, Tim. And the overarching theme to me is don't try and be a hero on days like this. You got a lot of potential activities you could be doing. You got your kids that you could be playing with, but it's important to be taking breaks. It's important to be well hydrated. And when I say hydration, it's not just water. You also want to think about electrolytes, salt, magnesium, potassium. These are the electrolytes that enhance your hydration and often can make sure you have that. Have to be on a hero on a day like this. If you are in a hot environment and can get a chance to get in a cool air conditioned location after a certain period of time, that's a nice mix that you can do to not be overwhelmed on a day like this.
1: I was noticing, and you are the scientist of the two of us. I know this from training before, but when I went yesterday morning, you know I'm in reasonably good shape, and I went out, it was 8:30. It always fascinates me on hot, hot days what happens with your heart rate. Even if your pace is slower, which it was, your heart rate will go up. What happens to the heart with most people in and around the environments like we have right now on hot days like this when you're exercising?
2: Yeah, it's a good question. It's kind of like when you have any time in a sauna or on a steam, your heart rate's going to go up because your body is working to try and cool the body. It's also trying to make sure it's getting all the oxygen the muscles, because in some ways you're working with your body's working when it's that hot. And so this is why it's so important not to overdo it, because this is an added strain. It's like working, it's like, this is not a direct comparison, but it's like in some ways working out with or doing a run with a 10-pound vest now, because you are having to do that much more extra work for your body to maintain its performance. So this is all factors in. So, you know, we've seen it definitely when the few times I've got to work the marathon, the days like this or even cooler, we do see more people coming in, definitely, whether it's heat stroke, whether it's cramping, whether it's injuries, whether it's heart attacks. Like, these are the times where people are putting more strain on their body. So it's important to listen to your body. Don't push it too hard and make sure you're well hydrated. And the other thing too, on days like this, Tim, like if you are going to go out, you also want to make sure you're well rested and take time to recover afterwards too.
1: Yeah, the heat can be so totaling, and as you say, anybody spent time in a sauna, when you feel so fatigued afterwards, you kind of have an understanding of why, based on what you've described. Hydration breaks, fascinating, because it links to where I'm going next with the conversation. You know you're an athlete. You've no doubt been checking out the World Cup. A lot of ridicule around these hydration breaks that have been happening. But what's the difference for some of those high-performance athletes? And I'm thinking directly, Dr. K, tonight, Toronto, Portugal is going to play Croatia. Ronaldo, one of the world's greatest soccer players, will be on the field. The hydration breaks have been called momentum killers, but on a night like tonight, they would seem to be quite important for these high-performance athletes.
2: I couldn't agree more. I think, remember, these guys have been training under all sorts of conditions. They're the best-trained athletes in the world, so they're more accustomed than you or I to these extreme weather conditions. That being said, if we have an opportunity to make sure that they have an opportunity to perform their best and avoid injury, kind of makes sense to me. But I do hear you about that momentum killer. It's like an ingrained timeout, like you and I have seen it in multiple sports. That appropriately called timeout, that appropriate break that just kind of shifts momentum, it's different. But you know, on a day like this, this would be, I'm sure the athletes are grateful for it.
1: Well, and just staying with that, because and talking to our Toronto audience, those who are lucky enough to get a ticket and those who are going to watch tonight in the FIFA zones and the like are going to be outside. It's going to be hot. It's going to be as hot or hotter in Toronto for the game tonight as it was experienced yesterday. For people who are going to something tonight, who are going to be outside watching things, the same rules apply. And what do you say about alcohol and taking that in on a night like this when you want to be celebratory?
2: Yeah, this is a very good question. So one, if you got any like a hat or anything that could protect you from the sun exposure, this will help. A second, if you're in a shaded area, that could also help tremendously. You know, some arenas don't have any shade on certain sides, so just be cognizant if you're walking into that. Third, if you are having some alcohol, think about hydration at the same time. Like, let's be honest, it's not realistic to say don't drink at all. But one of the kind of approaches I often think about is if you're having something to drink, because you're often going to lose more fluid than you're going to retain, just make sure you're piggybacking that with something that's going to hydrate you. So whether it's water, whether it's an electrolyte drink, just anything that's going to continue to allow you to stay hydrated. And just, once again, listen to that body. It's a little bit harder if you're really inebriated, but if you're like most of us, just having a social break here and there, just be listening to your body. If you're feeling overheated, if you're feeling a little drowsy, take that break. The other component to this, too, is like make sure to eat stuff, too. Like, I think sometimes it could your appetite might be a little bit suppressed because of all that's going on, but having enough in your stomach, making sure that you're getting a little bit of sugar in there too, can also help in terms of feeling less exhausted and overwhelmed by the heat.
1: All great advice, Dr. K. You can still have fun in the heat. You just need to be smart. My strategy, I'm getting on a plane and going to Newfoundland tonight. I don't have to worry about heat there, Dr. K. The cool sea breezes will moderate me. Great to chat with you as always, my friend. Thank you.
2: All right, stay cool, my friend.
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9: Summer's here, and some say it's going to be among the hottest in recent years. 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
1: Who do you do that with but the one and only Dan Riskin, CTV Science and Technology Specialist. Now, Dan, when I saw the list of topics, I felt honored because I know you love your bats, and you've done a lot of research work on bats. And there was this tragic story in 2024 of an 11-year-old boy who died of rabies because he apparently had gotten from a bat at the cottage. 2 years later, public health officials have released a full report. What does the report say? What should we know about bats and rabies in Ontario, Dan? Because this seems like something that's almost 100 years after it that we should be talking about it.
2: Yeah, I mean, it's a rare disease. Nobody's gotten, or no human has gotten rabies in Ontario since 1967 up to this.
1: Really?
2: And so if you look across Canada, 28 cases of human rabies in the last 100 years. Like, it's just not a common disease, but it is so bad. And it is preventable. And really what was missing here was just knowledge of what to do when a person comes in contact with a bat and what the risks are. And so this is just a good opportunity. It's cottage time. Everybody's going to be out in the woods and there are bats out there. And that's great because they eat mosquitoes. And if you don't touch the bat, you're good. If there are bats flying around your cottage and you're seeing them, that's great. They should be there. They're friendly. They're doing their thing. It's lovely. But the bats that are doing things the way they want to do them are very good at staying away from people. And so they won't end up touching you. They'll end up, you know, they might get in the room, but they'll fly around and try to get out and you'll let them out and we'll be good. Again, nothing to worry about. But if you do come into contact with a bat, there's a small chance that it does have rabies. And what turns out from this report is that this 11-year-old boy woke up and he had a bat on his skin and he brushed it off. The dad came into the room, picked up the bat with a pot and a lid, took it outside, let it go. And the kid had no visible scratches, no visible bites, didn't say, you know, had been asleep, but didn't experience any injury. And so they thought nothing of it. And it turns out that was the sort of big mistake that they made, because by the time symptoms started to develop about 2 weeks later, it had been too long. And bat disease sort of takes its time to take effect. But while he wasn't doing anything, that virus was making its way up the nerves of his arm, up the nerves from wherever he was bitten to his brain. And once the symptoms start to show, it's because that virus is in the brain. And so tragically, he died. But if he had gotten a shot, if he'd gone and told a public health official or a doctor what had happened and just gotten pre-exposure shots, he would have been fine. Millions and millions of people get pre-exposure shots after coming into contact with wildlife. And of the people who get those shots, it's extremely rare for someone to die, even if there's a bit of a delay before they get the shots. But if you wait for symptoms, that's when you have a problem. So the big take-home message is, if you don't touch it, you're fine. But if for any reason you come into contact with a bat or any other wild mammal, you just go tell a doctor and they'll give you some rabies shots and you'll be fine.
1: Yeah, my mother used to do a ton of work with the Humane Society in Newfoundland and Labrador. And I know if she ever did get bitten by one of the wild animals she was trying to deal with, she would quickly go off, if she wasn't up to date, in a rabies shot and get one. That seems to be the best course of action, correct? If you encounter a wild animal, get that rabies shot.
2: Yeah, absolutely. And so skunks can carry it. It's a mammal disease. So it could be a skunk, could be a raccoon, could be a bat. And the thing is, it's probably fine. The bat might be fine, but you don't know until it's too late. And so you really just have to treat every scenario as though it's the worst case scenario. And it used to be that rabies shots were like in the stomach and very painful. It's just a series of shots in the arm. It's not a big deal. Yeah. And you're going to be fine. And it's so incredibly effective that it's just, and really that's what really strikes me about this is that if the parents had known what I just said, none of this would have happened. And so it's just really important for everybody to just have that wired into their heads that if you touch a wild animal, you just got to go tell a doctor about it, and they will, and they can take action that'll protect you. It's just a really tragic story. And of course, I'm not blaming the parents by any stretch, and I'm applauding them because they're part of they together with these doctors decided to put out this statement 2 years later and say, please don't walk in the same sort of steps as we did. Make sure that if your child comes into contact with a wild animal like a bat, that you tell the doctor about it.
1: Yeah, and then and you must applaud them for the courage it's taking to do that. Just one last question. I didn't mean to go deep on the bats, but I am now, because this can happen, right? I was at a cottage in North Carolina, and there was a bat in the cottage, and we tried to catch it and get it outside. We eventually did, but what should you do in those circumstances then if you are in a place where there are bats? How do you coax them out without having contact that could be problematic?
2: Yeah, I mean, the best case scenario is that you can open a door and then it just flies out the door, or you open a window and it flies out the window. If it lands and you can get close to it, you can pick it up with a shoebox, or in fact, the pot and lid idea is not a bad one. I would wear thick gardening gloves if I were going to do something like that. And, you know, just put it somewhere where it just can't get to anybody. Just take it outside. You don't have to make sure it flies. You don't have to throw it in the air or anything like that. Just move it outside and it should take off on its own.
1: All right, we'll move on, but that's fascinating on so many levels.
2: It is.
1: We'll give fake news a break today, because I want to get to this one with the 2.5 minutes we have left. And the pitfalls of calling AI an employee. Oh boy, tell me about this.
2: Well, so this is a thing that's starting to happen, is a lot of companies want to show that they're on board for AI and that they're AI friendly, and they want their stockholders to know that they're using AI. And so they'll do things like putting AI bots in their org charts and saying like, well, you know, we have an AI robot that is on our HR team. And so that robot is named Scout, and Scout's job is to look at job applications, conduct first round interviews, put forth candidates, and like, you treat it like a person. And so you say Scout is handing over this report on who we should hire. And this is, some people did a series of experiments, and they just showed that when you do that, people don't take as much accountability in fact checking the work of Scout, because they think of it as a person. So if you say to a person, we had an AI model find a list of employees, they'll be very critical and check that list before they pass it on. But if they think that, you know, Scout did it, this employee that's made of AI, they won't be as critical of it. And so there's a bit of a problem there with them not having the same, I mean, they're like, I believe it's about 18% less likely to find mistakes that it made if they're told it's an AI employee, as opposed to just told that it's an AI tool.
1: Next thing, AI employees will be unionizing. They'll have their own labor movement. I mean, joking aside, it's fascinating where this can actually go, right? As we explore and embrace AI. I'll just give you 20 seconds to wrap a bow around this. What should we be doing here, Dan, then?
2: Well, I think the companies are expecting that calling AI an employee is going to have these benefits, that it's going to make people more likely to use it, and then it's going to make people think their company's doing the right thing. And this just shows pitfalls. It doesn't show any advantages to doing that. So don't do that. Don't say that AI is an employee.
1: I will pass that on to many of my younger peers who love AI. Dan, great to chat with you today. Thank you, my friend.
2: Yeah, thank you. I also love AI, but just don't make it my friend. It's not a person.
1: Well, I know I'm talking to the real Dan Riskin, or at least that's what they tell me. So there you go. All right, that is Talk Science to Me with our friend Dan Riskin.
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4: Global News at 10 a.m. Good morning. I'm Darius Sargar. While the game is set to get underway in moments between Canada and Morocco in the first round of 16 knockout match of the FIFA World Cup, Canada has hit multiple historic firsts in this year's tournament, but sports analysts consider it to be an underdog in today's match. Meantime, at the FIFA Fan Fest at the PNE, it's full of Canadian soccer fans. Our Travis Prasad is there.
5: And today is no different. People here, all ages, kids, parents, grandparents, everybody is here. Everybody is excited. They also know that it's going to be a tough match, which we just heard. I mean, Morocco was a semifinalist in the last World Cup, and now we've got Canada facing them. But this Canada team has made what's already an historic run. And we talked to some fans here who say, hey, we've already won. We just want to see even more history be made. Let's listen to what some of them had to say.
6: Oh, man, it's going to be a tough game, but we're excited. We're hoping. We're going to suffer a little bit. It's going to be nerve-wracking, but we're here. We're supporting.
5: What do you think about Canada's run so far?
7: You know, it's an amazing run, man. Like, seriously, to think that a country that, you know, finished not very well in the last... No, it's amazing.
8: I don't think we could have predicted this going in if we tried, but why not go all the way?
5: 10,000-person capacity at this amphitheater. Gates opened at 8 o'clock. We were here well before that, and there were big lineups already. People are very excited.
4: That's Travis Prasad reporting. Keep it here to Global News for the latest. A coroner's inquest to the death of a 20-year-old Indigenous woman has heard from one of the first police officers on scene. Tim Perry has more.
9: The remains of Tatiana Harrison were found on May 2nd of 2022 on a dry-docked boat in Richmond. She was officially reported missing the next day, but her remains weren't identified until 3 months later. The inquest Friday heard that RCMP were asked during the investigation if the remains could be Tatiana, but said the description of the body didn't match her description. Because of that, investigators didn't think the two were related. Missing women's advocate Lorelei Williams believes the first police on the scene compromised the investigation.
10: They got her description completely wrong, and hearing more details of how they determined that, I definitely think that crucial description hindered the case for sure. They had the height way off. They had everything off.
9: The officer also testified that even though Tatiana was found naked from the waist down and had injuries to both hips, police believed the injuries were old, and because there was no evidence of sexual assault, a rape kit wasn't done at the time. Tim Perry, Global News.
4: Canada's UN Ambassador David Lametti says that the Trump administration is hindering work at the United Nations on advancing equality.
11: Lametti tells the Canadian press the U.S. is taking an obstructionist and cantankerous approach to women's rights, LGBTQ plus rights, and climate change. He says the U.S. delegation at the U.N. has more recently focused on shared priorities that don't center on human rights, such as Haiti's gang crisis. Canada is preparing its bid for the U.N. Human Rights Council, which gears up this fall. Prime Minister Mark Carney has been criticized for supporting the U.S. war in Iran and for not calling out American actions. Lisa Laporte, The Canadian Press.
4: 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I'm Darius Sargar.
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13: Tim Powers here in for Bashy this week, and welcome back to the Best of the Bashy Capello Show, where we look back at some of the top interviews and best moments from the past 5 days of news. Ahead this hour, outside of extreme weather around the country, the top story this week was the formal submission of Alberta's proposal for a new oil pipeline to the West Coast. Prime Minister Mark Carney and Alberta Premier Danielle Smith made the announcement on Thursday in Calgary. The plan will see the governments of Alberta and Canada support the publicly owned Trans Mountain Company as the construction partner with 10% equity stake for the Pembina Pipeline Company. A lot of the details are still up in the air, including just how much taxpayer money will go into the construction. We'll dig into that story from a couple of angles. First up, political science professor Dwayne Bratt from Mount Royal University in Calgary will be here with his take on the politics of the announcement. Then, with the oil and gas industry's perspective, we'll be joined by Richard Masson, former CEO of the Alberta Petroleum Marketing Commission, with his analysis on the economics behind the deal. Then, pollster Nick Nanos from Nanos Research will join us with some fresh public opinion research. One new poll on how divided Canadians are over the $90 billion Aalto high-speed rail plan. And in honor of Canada Day, a new national survey showing how Canadians feel about national unity in the country in the year 2026. Capping off the week, we'll have our regular contributor, tech analyst and journalist Carmi Levy with this week's Tech Check. Why the global AI boom is making your iPhone more expensive, plus Australia doubling down on its social media ban for kids. All of this ahead on the Best of the Bashy Capello Show.
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13: Tim Powers sitting in for Bashy. Well, you will remember just before Canada Day, we talked to Richard Masson, the former head of the Alberta Petroleum Marketing Group, about a story in the Globe and Mail which said, according to sources, that the government of Alberta at this point did not have a private sector proponent for their pipeline to the West. And we looked at that from an economics and practicality perspective. We're going to dive deeper now into the politics of all of this, because we are waiting for Danielle Smith to unveil some information to us today to help us do that. Delighted to be joined by Dwayne Bratt. Dwayne is a professor of political science, Department of Economics, Justice and Policy Studies at Mount Royal University. Dwayne, where do we sit right now in terms of the hopes and aspirations of Albertans for this pipeline? And I assume it is divided along lines of whether one is for separatism or opposed to separatism and some other cadres of support.
14: I would say that most Albertans are actually in favor of the pipeline. They were in favor of working towards this. What separates it amongst the separatists is they don't believe it will happen. And they don't believe that the Alberta government should be working with Mark Carney. I still remember the day after Danielle Smith signed the original MOU, she got booed by separatists at her own party convention for the very fact that she was working with a federal government. And I would say it's a federal Liberal government that I think really antagonizes them. But they all believe in a pipeline. In fact, the separatists believe that for some reason it would be easier to build a pipeline as an independent country. I think that's ridiculous. We have to see the details in what comes out today, because there's still a lot of unknowns.
13: Is there any scuttlebutt, Dwayne, in Alberta now as to what the premier is likely to say? What have you heard at this moment?
14: Well, I from what we've seen with the leaks, it's that the Alberta government will be the proponent. I believe that all along. Almost every major pipeline built in this country has started as a crown corporation, largely federal, but I think in this case it would be provincial. What I'm interested in is whether there's already a minority stake amongst private sector companies, or if this is a sole government initiative with the idea that once it's built, once it's operational, once the oil is flowing, then it will be sold off. So that's issue one. Issue number two is the route, and it could very well be multiple routes in here. There's been, the Alberta government clearly wants a northern route. It is quicker to get to Asia. It has a much deeper port off of Prince Rupert or Kitimat. But the challenges there are much greater opposition from Indigenous groups in northern BC. You still have the tanker ban that would have to be waived off the northwest coast of BC. Therefore, they have put in a southern route which would mirror the existing Trans Mountain pipeline. There, it is easier to build because they understand the engineering. They've already worked with the Indigenous groups previously on this. It's the one route that the federal government has been supporting. So I want to see if there's a route, but we're hearing there may be multiple routes. And then the third issue is around the carbon capture and storage project, which was directly tied to this. Is there any mention of that? We're already hearing pushback coming from the Pathways Alliance, the large oil companies in Alberta, that they don't want to pay this, that they've already invested money in this. So those would just be three things that I'm going to be looking for today. Some that we already have a sense of, others that we have to see the writing in the document.
13: A lot of our public debate is ahistorical. People don't want to know what you just said a moment ago, that history of resource development in this country has seen government involvement in the early days, as private sector proponents may be a little cautious. If Alberta comes out and says we are going to create a Crown Corp or an agency or whatever it may be to drive this forward and be the proponent, what will the reaction be? Will the separatists latch onto that as a poor choice? What criticism might Smith face?
14: Oh, absolutely. I mean, she is the leader of a conservative party, much more conservative than, let's say, Peter Lougheed's conservative party, which created a whole series of crown corporations to help develop the oil sands. She will pivot, not surprisingly, to blame Justin Trudeau and say that the reason they have to do that is because of Trudeau's policies has elevated the risk, and therefore the only way to de-risk the process is by creating a provincial crown corporation. So there's going to be a delicate dance, but remember, the villain is always Trudeau. So that's what she's going to pin it on. And the irony is she's going to replicate the same strategy that Trudeau did with the Trans Mountain pipeline, hopefully without those massive cost overruns.
13: Yeah, the Trans Mountain Corporation, of course, owner of and manager of that pipeline. Dwayne, so where is this going to fit now in the debate? We're getting closer to October. Of course, there are a number of referendums in October, but the one everybody is watching is whether or not Albertans will vote to have a second referendum on whether to separate or not. If Smith isn't strong today, what does that do for the separatist and going at her credibility?
14: Well, there's several deadlines. One is the one that we're facing today. The other one occurs in the fall, just before the referendum, where the federal government would have to make the choice about whether this is a project in the national interest. If they do that under legislation, they would be able to streamline the regulatory process. They would supersede a whole series of important environmental regulations, including that tanker ban. So the question would then be, does the Carney government, weeks before the referendum on separation, do they determine that it's in the national interest? This is going to be tough for them, because if what the government of Alberta produces today is not a pipeline plan, but a series of plans, in the sense of, hey, we've got three possible routes. We may have or may not have an agreement on carbon storage with the oil sands company. We are going to create a crown corporation out of Alberta, but we actually haven't done that yet. How does Carney determine that really what the concept of a plan, how does that meet the national interest standing? And if he doesn't, then does that give more wind to the separatists? It's a sad state of affairs that the fate of the country rests on a pipeline. I think that is overstating things. I think it's a bit ridiculous, but there may be a whole series of soft separatists in the middle, sort of the people who don't want to leave Canada but want to send Ottawa a message. If Ottawa rejects this pipeline project, that could really affect the vote, I think, in October.
15: The power of political symbolism, it never ceases to amaze me, as you say. In this case, it is a pipeline which may never see the light of day. Last one for you, got about 30 seconds. Where are we as we head into Calgary Stampede Week with the broader public sentiments around separatism?
14: It remains a minority view, but a very committed minority view. They did some counter demonstrations yesterday. You actually saw a bizarre situation of Brian Jean, who's the energy minister in Alberta, going to a Canada Day parade with a Canada Day t-shirt, but waving an Alberta flag. So you want to talk about mixed messages, there's a mixed message for you. So I think the Federalists have the upper hand right now, but the intensity is with the separatist movement.
15: Always great to chat with you, Dwayne. Thank you for your time today.
14: Okay, you're welcome, Tim.
15: Take care. That is Professor Dwayne Bratt, Professor of Political Science, Department of Economics, Justice, Policy Studies, Mount Royal University.
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15: Tim Power sitting in for Vashi. Let's turn our eyes to Alberta. Report in the Globe and Mail says Alberta will submit its West Coast oil pipeline proposal to Ottawa's major projects office this week without any private sector proponents backing it. The federal government favors a southern BC route for the pipeline, while Alberta Premier Daniel Smith has pushed for a northern route to the port of Prince Rupert. Ottawa aims to designate the pipeline a project of national interest by October, with oil potentially flowing by 2033 or 2034. Alberta must also reach a deal on a major carbon capture project called Pathways at the same time as it submits its pipeline pitch, again, according to government sources who spoke to the Globe and Mail. Prime Minister Mark Carney was asked about that report at a press conference earlier today. Here's what he had to say.
22: We've been in close contact, the Premier and I, our teams as well. It's, as you indicate in your question, it's for Alberta to submit a proposal on or around July 1st. That's tracking well from their perspective. But then there's a process that goes... that takes a few months until October before a decision is made whether or not to refer to the major projects office, a variety of things that have to be followed through, a variety of stakeholders that have to be engaged.
15: That was Prime Minister Carney. I'm sure we'll hear more about this tomorrow when the Prime Minister is in Edmonton to give a Canada Day address. To dive into the latest news, we're joined by Richard Masson. Richard is an executive fellow in the University of Calgary School of Public Policy and the former CEO of the Alberta Petroleum Marketing Commission. Richard, great to have you today. What should we take from the fact that there's no private sector proponent at this juncture?
28: Well, that makes building a pipeline awfully difficult, and government can want to move a pipeline forward, and you can spend a lot of money on studies and consultation and things like that. But if there isn't the commercial support from a proponent or from shippers, then you're not going to end up with a pipeline. So this is part of the challenge that's been facing Alberta for quite some time. Do we have the growth rate that would allow for the three different pipeline proposals being made by private sector proponents, plus an extra million barrel a day pipeline on top of it?
15: What does it say about broadly about corporate belief in investing in Alberta at the moment? Or does it say nothing given there are these private interests? But it does seem fascinating to me as we're trying to tell Canada and the world that Alberta is open for business, that we're taking different positions on the way we look at oil and other extractive industries, that there isn't a private sector proponent.
28: Well, I think in my framing, we were 10 years in a ditch, right? So we messed up a lot of things in this country quite badly. And it takes a long time to rebuild trust with investors. And so far, we haven't done a lot to actually do that. So So if you think about Trans Mountain, Kinder Morgan walked away. You know, they were a big multinational company that was going to fund the whole thing themselves. It wasn't going to be a big deal. And then it turned into, we have to nationalize the pipeline. We have to spend six times the original budget, years late, you know, court cases, all those things. And that's the successful pipeline. So no pipeline company, Enbridge, South Bow, is going to put themselves in a position where they have an open-ended obligation that their board can't say, you know, we're going to end up with a successful project at the end. And shippers, the people who have to pay the 20-year tolls on a pipeline, are not going to sign up for something that's so expensive, it's much, much more expensive than the alternatives. And so these are the commercial realities that, that face the situation right now. Thankfully, we do have Trans Mountain getting a 25% expansion. We have Enbridge 400,000 barrels a day expansion. We have South Bow saying 500,000 barrels a day, potentially resurrection of Keystone XL. So that's 1.2 million barrels a day of proposed pipeline by these three companies. So the question becomes, you know, does Alberta need that West Coast pipeline, and when does it need it, and is there enough production growth?
15: Just on that, so
28: production.
15: Yeah, production. Just on that, though, is there, so if there is no private sector proponent, does this thing not go forward? I mean, we have seen public investment in oil extracting infrastructure projects. I come from Newfoundland and Labrador, so I think of Hibernia, though in that case, there are still a number of private sector proponents there moving that project along with the government that owns a very minor stake in the Hibernia offshore project. Can this thing move without a private sector partner?
28: I think Alberta's hopeful that if they can put forward a proposal that looks reasonable, that they'll be able to talk somebody into becoming the private sector proponent, potentially using loan guarantees or other things to try and reduce risk. So I think that's the Alberta game plan. They haven't really articulated that explicitly. But the way I frame it is, when Kinder Morgan walked away from Trans Mountain, that company had been operating a pipeline successfully in Canada for 50 years, and they had constructed other pipelines. And so what the federal government bought was an actual operating company that was headquartered here in Canada. Still, there was all the problems of a six times over budget. So right now, Alberta doesn't have a proponent, and it doesn't have the expertise to be the proponent. So somebody, you know, with private sector experience has to bring the time and the talent, the management talent, the expertise, the systems to make this happen. It just won't happen without a private sector proponent, and it's unclear what it's going to take to get that.
15: So is this a wise use of federal and provincial government time to be focusing on on something that has so many hurdles to success?
28: Well, it has become a symbol, like so many of the pipeline discussions we've had over the last 10 plus years in North America. And so it's, you know, very much a symbol for Alberta and for the federal government trying to demonstrate that Canada works differently now. The challenge is, does it actually make economic sense? And certainly I would hope that Alberta is going to say, you know, following the Trans Mountain right of way towards Vancouver, maybe going to Roberts Bank as a new port is their preferred route. But I worry that they're going to try and say they need to go to the North Coast where the tanker ban is in place and there's strong Indigenous opposition all along the coast. And if that happens, we're probably heading more towards conflict than we are towards progress. So, you know, in an ideal world, we start down a path towards the south, and 7 or 8, 9 years from now,

0: until you can convince them that there's no risk to their way of life that comes from this and there are benefits to accepting it, I don't think you're going to get them on board. And I expect it will just be court cases that delay any kind of proposal. So whether people understand that, buy into that framework, I guess is a real question. But everything that those indigenous groups have said so far is there's no support for a terminal port on the west coast and northwest coast of BC.
1: And as you rightly point out, as we've seen for decades, unless you have Indigenous support and buy-in moving forward with any major project in the country, be it oil and gas mining, what have you, does require Indigenous support and buy-in. Richard, we'll leave it there. Thank you for your time today. Appreciate you giving us your insight.
0: Yeah, anytime, Tim.
1: All right, that was Richard Amasson, I should say. He's the former CEO of the Alberta Petroleum Marketing Commission.
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3: Global News at 10:30. Good morning. I'm Darius Sargar. The match has kicked off between Canada and Morocco in the first round of 16 knockout match of the FIFA World Cup. Canada has hit multiple historic firsts in this year's tournament, but sport analysts consider it to be the underdog in today's match. Morocco is ranked 6th in the official FIFA standings, while Canada is ranked 30th. Today's game is also a rematch of sorts. Morocco defeated Canada 4 years ago at the Qatar World Cup. Canada's coach, Jesse March, says the players are excited, but they know this game will be tough.
4: There's not a ton of motivation from anyone in our camp to say that we lost last World Cup to Morocco and now we need to right that wrong. I think more we're just laser focused on how good Morocco is, exactly what we think we need to try to manage within the match, and then how to put the game as much as we can on terms and on our terms in terms of what we think we'll need to be successful.
3: Team captain Alfonso Davies is also expected to play in today's match. Global News time is 10:31 in the weather forecast today. A mix of sun and cloud clearing this afternoon, a high of 22 degrees. Tonight, it's going to be cloudy, light wind too, a low of 14. Sunday, mainly sunny, a high of 22 in Metro Vancouver, 26 inland. Overnight, clear, a low of 16 degrees. From the Global News Desk, I'm Darius Zargar.
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9: Tim Power sitting in for Vashi today on this Thursday, July 2nd. Delighted now to talk to Nick Nanos, founder, chief data scientist at Nanos Research. Now, Nick, I have to ask you about this before we get into National Unity and Alto Rail. How you doing, buddy, with the World Cup? Because anybody who knows you are an ardent, hardcore fan of the Greek team. And as I like to remind Vashi, Greece didn't make the World Cup, Nick, so who are you cheering for right now?
10: What do you mean, who am I cheering for? Are you kidding me, Tim? You're killing me, man. I'm cheering for Canada, 100%. Okay. You know, Canada from day one. You know, the thing is I love Greece, but, you know, like, let's face it, I was born in Canada. I have Greek heritage, but, you know, I'd like Greece to do well, too, but it's not in the cards. The Canadian team's been doing really well. I'm looking forward to the game against Morocco, but it's going to be tough.
9: Oh, yeah.
10: It's going to be really tough.
9: Yeah, Morocco are one of the best sides in the world. But you never know. There have been some upsets. But speaking of upset, let's move to the politics, because you and I could talk soccer forever, and we'll spare the audience that at the moment. Now, you did a National Unity poll, of course, coming out around Canada Day. What are some of the top line findings, Nick?
10: Well, in the survey that we did with the Globe and Mail, and you know what, Tim, we just finished the survey on June 28th, so just a couple days before Canada Day. Good news and not great news, maybe I'll say that. So the good news is, ask Canadians, is it important for them personally for Canada to remain united? 9 out of every 10 Canadians say it's either important or somewhat important. That's the good news. The not so great news is that when we ask Canadians about how united we are, the numbers are not as great. Only 37%, a little more than 1 out of every 3 Canadians, would rate Canada as strong in terms of being united. And you know what? About 1/4 think that we're outright divided right now. So, you know, the thing is you look at the top number. Yes, Canadians would like to see the country united. When they ask to give a score, not as strong on that front.
9: Like anything, always beneath the surface. So stay at the top number, and let's break it down a little bit. 88%, 9 out of 10, as you suggest. What does it say in Alberta and Quebec? Do they believe national unity is important? What are those regional breakdowns?
10: Not as strong. Actually, Quebec's at the bottom. In terms of intensity of importance, Quebec's actually at the bottom of the list when it comes to regions. Only 28% of Quebecers outright – sorry, not that. It was – let me just look. No, it's not that. 59.5% of Quebecers outright said that it was important for Canada to be united. The national average is 77. Prairies, the West. You get in the prairies in the West, it's in the 70s. It's in the high 80s in Ontario. But Quebecers, their level of intensity of importance of Canada remaining united was lower in Quebec than any other region, followed by the prairies in BC.
9: Let's chip away at that number, the numbers you talked about in terms of being less united. What's driving those numbers, Nick?
10: Well, I think there's a lot of things going on right now in terms of the threats. In the same survey, we asked what the threats to national unity were, and we had a long list. The stuff that's going on with the U.S. and the influence of the U.S. being was actually rated the top threat at around by about 54% of Canadians. And then after that, people said there's a lot of political polarization. Alberta separation referendum, or the referendum to talk about or to consider separation, was near the top of the list. But you know, the thing is that it looks like when you look at the big picture, there's like a whole cocktail of grievances. Why don't we just say, whether it's economic differences between the regions, what the federal government is doing, regional grievances from the West, all that kind of stuff kind of rolling up to kind of drive the threats that Canadians believe are pointed at the level of unity that we have as a country.
9: Before we move to trains, which is fitting because that is how the country was originally built, as we know, is the U.S., the concern about the U.S., or more particularly the concern about Trump, still the biggest thing driving national unity?
10: Actually, it's the influence that what in the survey, it was the influence of the United States, not necessarily Donald Trump. And I think a lot of this has to do with the fact that, you know, when they think of what's going on right now and things that influences, like many Canadians follow U.S. news, there are also Canadians that support Prime Minister Mark Carney, but they support President Trump. It's not a majority of Canadians, but there are some. You know, even when we look at our polling in Alberta, you know, although it's not a majority, there's a significant proportion of Albertans that think that they would be better off outside of Canada than in Canada. So, you know, the referendum isn't likely to pass in terms of the discussion about Alberta separation, but can't be dismissed. There's a significant proportion of Albertans who think that they have a better economic future outside of Canada than in.
9: Well, that is that's important and good to know at this juncture. Now, since you and I have known each other, and perhaps since Brian Mulroney was in office, we've oft heard, Nick, of the fabled high-speed rail network that's going to go between Toronto and Quebec City. Now, it's maybe a bit more real. The Alto proposal, or the versions of the Alto proposal, are out there. Wanted to get a sense of this, and you spoke specifically to your respondents about, you know, whether this $90 billion high speed rail plan, what kind of a priority should be for government. What did they tell you?
10: Yeah, you know, it's interesting, Tim. You know, we've worked together, and we've looked at polling for, man, now it's 30. Not to date us, 30 years probably.
9: Don't date us.
10: We've been looking at numbers together. And, you know, the thing is, we didn't ask people, would you like a high-speed rail link? Do you support a high-speed rail link? Because you know what? Who wouldn't? You know, generally, most people would be good with that. What we asked was, how much of a priority should it be for the government of Canada to put its shoulder behind the wheel? That wasn't the exact question, but on this Alto high-speed rail project. And you know what? It's not a slam dunk. About just as many people think that it should be a high priority as it should be a low priority. And it speaks to, when we look at the national numbers, division. Now, if you're in Ontario and Quebec, you're much more likely to think that it should be a high priority than if you're in the prairies and the West, or even Atlantic Canada. So maybe when we're thinking about the project, we should just be thinking that, yeah, it's got legs in Ontario and Quebec, but get outside of Ontario and Quebec, and I think when average people hear about the estimated cost of $60 to $90 billion and other things that might be done with $60 to $90 billion outside of Ontario and Quebec, they're thinking maybe this isn't a great idea.
9: One piece of data that really leaped out for me, and there's a lot of good data there, but younger Canadians say they're more likely to say high-speed rail can be a high priority at 40%. What do you attribute that to, Nick?
10: Well, you know, the thing is it's marginally above the error rate for the survey. So, like, the national average for high priority was 38. This was 40. I think part of that could be explained by the fact that, you know what, not as many young people have cars as in the past, and that rail, bus, all that kind of stuff are kind of important ways for young people to get from city to city to city. So you know, the thing is that the high-speed rail could have a little more traction in terms of young people. What's interesting is that they're a little higher than the national average on this. And you know what? At the same time, Tim, we know from all the other research that we do and the stuff that we've talked about is young people are just feeling crushed under the cost of living,
9: Yeah.
10: right? The cost of groceries and the cost of housing. So the fact that they would like to do anything is actually quite significant.
9: Well, I'm glad my friend you didn't ask if Nick and Tim will be alive long enough to ride the train because, as I said, we've seen this movie a few times before. Good to talk to you. Go, Canada, go. Let's see if we can pull that upset, Nick, on Saturday against Morocco.
10: Take it easy. Bye-bye.
9: Bye. That is our friend Nick Nanos. He is, of course, the founder and chief data scientist at Nanos Research.
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9: And to do that tech check, we're joined by our friend Carmi Levy, tech journalist and analyst. Carmi, before I get into all of this, I'm not even going to tech. I'm going to the round ball, which actually has some unique technology in it. Did you watch the game yesterday? Were you cheering on Canada?
22: I just got my voice back. So yeah, it felt like, you know, it felt like an Olympic moment. It felt like just a Stanley Cup moment. It just felt like one of those moments in Canadian history that you just wanted to experience, be there. And it was wonderful. It really was.
9: Yeah.
22: Lovely being Canadian.
9: Very well. I knew you'd be watching it. I knew you're an active guy. And there's also all kinds of fascinating tech, which we can talk about every World Cup later. But today, let's dive into this. Apple and Microsoft have hiked prices, shock, oh shock, as AI crunches global memory chip supply. What's this all about, Carmi?
22: Yeah, I mean, you know, so this is an AI story. Whenever you and I and our listeners, whenever we use ChatGPT or some other chatbot or AI tool, we're using what is known as a very compute-intensive resource. It takes a lot of energy for ChatGPT to give us answers. And so when you ask the question, it sends the request out to a data center somewhere. A computer there churns it, crunches it, sends the answer back. Now, multiply that by billions of other people doing exactly the same thing. We need a lot of data centers. So we are in the middle of this AI data center build-out. All these tech companies are falling all over each other, committing tens of billions of dollars, hundreds of billions of dollars. OpenAI is even committing to $1.4 trillion to spend on data centers and related infrastructure over the next 7 years. So there's so many data centers that are being built around the world, filled with all these high-powered computers that require storage and memory. So RAM and solid-state drives. And guess what? That's the same technology that we use in our laptops or our smartphones or our tablets or even our smart thermostats or any other device that we happen to have, gaming consoles. So what's been happening is as the data center market is exploding, it's soaking up all of the production, the world's production for memory and storage, meaning that companies that make laptops, it's becoming a lot more expensive for them to build their machines. And so a number of companies up until now, so HP, Dell, Acer, had announced increases in recent months. Even Microsoft announced a $500 to $600 increase in its Surface machines about a month ago, but no one really paid attention because, let's face it, nobody wakes up in the morning saying, I really want to buy a Microsoft Surface. Whereas the Apple, you know, the Apple brand, that's an aspirational brand. Apple finally announced that they too could no longer hold off. And sure enough, everyone had a conniption because now if Apple is admitting it, now this, what they call Ramageddon, this global shortage, is a real problem and it's coming home. It's hitting us right where we live in our pocketbooks. And so everyone's kind of freaking out.
9: And does anybody have a plan to address it? Or how quickly could this properly be addressed? I'm guessing, again, it's an issue of manufacturing and that can't be spun up overnight. Tell us about what a solution might look like.
22: We are seeing some signs that the world, there are three major producers of these components in the world. So if you can imagine, and they're running flat out, they're producing as much as they can, but even that isn't enough. They have announced that they will be building some new facilities in various parts of the world over the next little while. But also you can imagine it's not something that will get resolved overnight. You don't just build these things.
9: No.
22: They take years to go from plans to actually producing. So that's one. And then two, the ones that are on the verge of coming on stream. The problem is what they're producing isn't going to be going to companies like Apple. It's going to be going to data center customers because guess what? They can charge them more than they can makers of consumer products. So even as new capacity comes on stream, it isn't going to be going toward things that you and I can buy in a big box store. It's going to be going toward these data centers. So the shortage is expected to last. Even the most optimistic outlooks say not before the end of 2027 will things even begin to turn. More likely 2028 and beyond. Some some pessimists are saying 2030 before prices start to come back down to where they used to be, which is really scary because I grew up in a world where technology got cheaper over time. And now I woke up on Thursday and suddenly it was 20% more expensive. And I'm looking around my home office thinking, oh, my God, I hope all this stuff lasts because I don't want to be replacing it anytime soon.
9: Yeah, we've gone from bounty to scarcity, and isn't that what this is all supposed to prevent? And never mind the whole physical footprint that data centers need and what that's going to do and the NIMBYism we will see around that, rightly so. All right, that was my quick editorial. Let's move to Australia. We've talked a lot about Australia. Now, they toughened the kids, they have toughened the kids' social media ban, doubles potential penalties for tech firms. Tell us about that.
22: Yeah, government's not very happy with the original maximum fine for tech companies like Meta and Google and Snap and TikTok. If they didn't comply with the law, it was $49.5 million. They've doubled Australian dollars. They've doubled that to $99 million, about $70 million in real dollars. And essentially, the reason they're saying is that the law as it stands is not working, and it isn't working. They're blaming the social media companies. They're saying they're not doing enough, and they want to require them to prove what they are doing to keep under 16-year-olds from getting an account. By some estimates, the latest data shows that 85% of kids in the age range targeted by the law are still using those very same social media platforms 6 months in. So it isn't working, and the tech companies they know this, but they're not doing anything about it. And they want them. They have something called the eSafety Commissioner in Australia, and that's the regulatory agency that has the power to enforce. They're giving them the power to force these tech companies to show specific evidence of what they're doing to stop kids from getting an account. How are they preventing the workarounds? In some cases, kids are using selfies that they're borrowing from other people, or they're running them through AI engines, or they're using virtual private networks, all sorts of technical tricks that they, of course, share online to bypass the age gating, the age verification systems. Clearly, the technology isn't working, and something's got to give.
9: Just related to this, we've got about a minute and a bit for it. Are any of these social media bans, we now have one in Canada, as you know, or evolving one in Canada, we've got Australia, we have other jurisdictions, we have subnational jurisdictions doing this. Are you seeing any evidence in the tech world that the big players, the Metas, the Googles, are listening or looking to adapt and become more brand friendly to government regulation?
22: No. In fact, for example, Reddit in Australia, they're suing the Australian government, trying to overturn the law. They're saying it violates their free speech. So these companies are not taking it lying down. They're pushing back as hard as they can. They're not being good corporate citizens. They're behaving in a way that suggests they will fight to the death to protect their business, even if it means putting kids in danger. So no, they're not interested in keeping kids safe. They're not, certainly not in Australia, certainly not here. And I don't think anybody believed before the ban went into effect that it was going to work. And now we have empirical evidence, actual data that shows that is exactly the case. And that's something for Canada to probably keep in mind as we move forward with our own proposal to sort of learn from the Australian experience and get tough on these companies right out of the gate. Don't wait for the data to come back. We already know it's not going to work, and we know that they're going to fight it.
9: Yeah, you start with the tough love, and you keep applying it until you actually get a solution.
22: Exactly.
9: Apparently,
22: treat them like toddlers. That's right. Treat them like toddlers. Maybe it'll work. Who knows?
9: Well, we never treat you like one. Always great to have you, buddy. Thank you. You have a good Canada Day.
22: Appreciate it, Tim. You as well.
9: All right. That's our friend Carmi Levy, tech journalist and analyst.
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23: Global News, 7-11. Good morning. I'm Darius Zargar. That's the sound of Canadian fans at the FIFA Fan Festival in Vancouver. Another history-making match for Canada's men's soccer team is underway as it plays Morocco in the next World Cup knockout round. Fans across the country are cheering on the team as they face their toughest opponent yet. With superstar Alphonso Davies on the bench, Morocco entered the tournament sitting seventh in FIFA's rankings, while Canada was number 30. The match is happening at the Houston Stadium in Texas. The heartbroken mother of a young fisherman is identifying him as the captain of the fatal charter boat sinking Sunday afternoon near Richmond, and that he complained about disrepair of the vessel. Ashley Lynn says her 23-year-old son, Chen Ming, is among six people missing and feared drowned. She says the boat was operated by a company known as Top Fishing in English and Haixing in Chinese. Lynn and Chen's girlfriend, Haley Lee, both say in a joint interview in Mandarin that a side door was broken on the 30-foot boat that went down in deep waters with 10 people aboard. The Fraser Valley Regional District says a new wildfire has grown near Boston Bar west of the Fraser River. The BC Wildfire Service has multiple ground crews and three helicopters responding to the 6-hectare fire. The fire is still considered out of control and expected to grow. Four properties in the area are being told to be ready to leave. There is no anticipated impact to Highway 1. BC Wildfire Service says the blaze is suspected to be human caused. Alberta's proposal to build a new pipeline to the coast is getting a mixed reaction in BC.
24: The proposed 1 million barrel per day pipeline would largely follow the path of the Trans Mountain pipeline, but instead of ending in Burnaby, the terminus would be at Roberts Bank in Delta. The Tawasin First Nation says it's yet to be contacted by the Alberta government about the plan. Executive Councillor Valerie Cross says it would be subject to Tawasin First Nation's own environmental impact assessment.
25: And include considerations of impacts to the lands, the waters, fisheries, marine ecosystems, the Fraser River estuary, Roberts Bank, our community well-being, and what those impacts could potentially have for future generations.
24: While BC Premier David Eby says his government won't fight the project through the courts, the Union of BC Indian Chiefs is also raising concerns. The pipeline carries an estimated price tag of $35 to $44 billion. Travis Prasad, Global News.
23: Temperatures soared across the Maritimes on Friday, with some areas breaking records for July 3rd that have been in place for more than a century.
26: Environment Canada says St. John, New Brunswick hit 33.6 degrees Celsius Friday, beating the old record of 31.7 degrees set way back on July 3rd, 1887. Moncton reached 33.3 degrees, more than a degree hotter than the city's previous hottest July 3rd on record back in 1911. Charlottetown cooked at 30.8 degrees, beating the previous 30-degree record set in 1873. And Halifax's new record is 32.8 degrees Celsius, the hottest since it reached 30.6 degrees on July 3rd, 1981. Lisa Laporte, The Canadian Press.
23: 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I'm Darius Zargar.
2: 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This is Crosstalk.
5: All right, welcome to Crosstalk, live across Canada now. We do this every Friday. This is Mike Smith in Vancouver as I'm joined by some of the best talk radio hosts in the country to talk about the stories and issues that matter to you. Our Crosstalkers are assembled. This week we've got Shay Ganim in Edmonton and Brad Smith is in Toronto. Guys, thanks for jumping on.
6: Great to be here as always, Mike.
5: Okay, guys, thanks a lot for doing it. Let's start first with the CUSMA free trade agreement among Canada, the USA, and Mexico. As expected, the United States has declined to renew the deal. We now go into a new system of annual deal renewals and negotiations with the USA. The Americans, Donald Trump and his officials now demanding concessions, trade concessions from Canada. It's all kind of expected here. But now, as we start this conversation, let's go back into the time machine here, back into 2020, when Donald Trump himself, he was the guy who negotiated this deal in the first place, and he loved it back then.
8: We're finally ending the NAFTA nightmare and signing into law the brand new U.S.-Mexico-Canada agreement. The USMCA is the largest, fairest, most balanced and modern trade agreement ever achieved.
5: Yes, he loved it then. He said it was the best deal ever. Now he doesn't like it.
10: I would rather not have the USMCA. I'd rather have it terminated. We do better without an agreement. I would rather not have the agreement.
5: Yeah, I'd rather not have it. Okay, so now they've decided to not renew it. Now, I think very critically, guys, the deal is still there. I mean, that's the good news, right? Because he could have pressed the nuclear button and tore the whole thing up, right, Shay? I mean, the deal is still there, at least for now.
6: 100%. Yeah. I mean, basically, we spoke with a number of guests this week who, it's important and we would like to have some certainty in knowing that it's going to be extended, but the deal runs until 2032, I think. And it automatic, what this does is it just means now they have to go to an annual review process, which, as we know, can get pretty confusing. But even Joe Biden has said, yeah, we don't know if we're going to automatically go to the default extension back in the day. So Trump isn't, the only one to talk about that. It's kind of interesting because he said, I'd rather not have it. I'd rather not have the deal. Well, you had the opportunity to end the deal. He could have stood up on July 1st and said, this is it. We're done. And then it starts a 6-month process that any country can enact to get out of the deal. He didn't do that. So I think there's so much talk. There's so much rhetoric. There's so much back and forth posturing. I think it's all negotiating tactics. But at the end of the day, the deal's still there. Hasn't changed. You just got to go through this review process. Negotiations will continue. I think the miss and what people were hoping for and wanting to see if there was anything that could come of it is some kind of certainty, because we've had none. Yeah. There's no stability. We don't know what's going on. But even then, even if we'd said, hey, this is the greatest deal ever, we're going to leave it as it is. Don't worry. We don't have certainty because we had that deal as you played, Mike. And then all of a sudden in his second term, it was a horrible deal and he's throwing tariffs all around. So I don't know if certainty exists, but I don't think this is the end of the world. The fact that Wednesday came and went.
5: Yeah. Okay. Brad Smith in Toronto. What do you think?
11: Well, you know, this is a funny thing because I think we can all agree that a lot has changed since 2019 and 20, especially post-COVID. Economies changed, business changed, and especially the ideologies of both political parties have changed. I mean, the Trump MAGA have gone a little bit further right, and I would say Canada has gone more progressive left. So when you're looking at that being part of the deal, part of the conversation, but not only that, it's implied that before this, U.S. was part of our defense structure without being paid for it. There's a lot of things, but what Shay's alluding to, which I don't think a lot of people are, is that this 6-month exit strategy that is a clause once the deal comes up where you can say, listen, there's 6 months, we're all going to retract. Canada would never play that as a card because we don't have the leverage in this. This is just Trump using his leverage to create a further conversation. We heard from Pete Hoekstra this week, the U.S. ambassador to Canada, that, you know, the deals behind the scenes were kind of cluttered up by Doug Ford. That was out of his mouth. He said that there was a deal in in place on the table, but then that famous World Series commercial came out bashing the states. Whether that's true or not, I don't know, because Trump came out after and said, oh, it wasn't that, it wasn't that. But there's so many moving parts here that the big thing that is shocking is that with a year-over-year review, this now creates uncertainty in investment in Canada, because like Japan has told the world that they're only interested in Canada with access to the U.S., so it raises a lot of questions for sure.
5: Okay, so does, Trump and the USA, of course, will be demanding concessions from Canada. One of his key trade representatives here, Jameson Greer, this week, telling Global News that Trump doesn't like that we're bringing in these Chinese-made electric vehicles into Canada, so there's already pressure on Canada to back down on that. Trump, of course, his usual refrain is, we don't need anything from Canada. Let's listen
12: to him. We don't need their cars. In fact, we don't want their cars. We don't need their energy. We don't even want their energy. We have more than they do. We don't want their lumber. We have great lumber. All I have to do is free it up from the environmental lunatics. We don't need anything that they have.
5: Well, yes, they do. They need all of that stuff that he just mentioned there. Yeah. They do need our car parts. They do need our lumber. They do need our oil. They do need our critical minerals. So all the stuff that he just said there that the United States doesn't need, they actually do need. And that is why I think they will get a deal. Let's listen to the Canada-U.S. Trade Minister here, Dominic LeBlanc. He says, there's a lot of saber-rattling going on by the Americans.
13: You said saber-rattling. That is the right word. That has been a hallmark of this particular American administration, not only in the context of the Kuzma trade arrangement, but in other areas as well. They want to make bilateral deals with Canada and Mexico to deal with a number of issues, and we're prepared to have those conversations with them as well. I reiterated that to them today, as did the Mexicans.
5: Okay, so he says they're looking for bilateral deals. So now you got this American trade representative, Schaefer, your thoughts, saying like, oh, we don't like that you're bringing in these Chinese cars because maybe they'll go across the border into the USA. So I guess they're trying to put pressure on Carney to back down on this Chinese car, electric car deal. What do you think about what other kind of concessions is Trump looking for here, do you think?
6: Yeah, I mean, I think that's exactly what it is. And you know, it would be foolish for the Americans not to try and use what levers they have to try and get what concessions they can. I think I think the difference here is this is all being played out publicly by people saying things sometimes outlandishly that really don't check with reality, like you say. But I think we know some of them. We know what they are. And you cited automotive parts, you cited oil and gas, you cited lumber. Those are the three that are, especially when you take a look at Alberta, we're in a unique position because we're exempted from a lot of this because it would really screw the U.S. over if they were to go and tariff the oil that they rely so heavily on. So he's sort of given us a pretty good indication of where he needs to be careful. But I think some of the, one of the big ones, and I know there's a lot of Canadians actually who agree with Donald Trump on this front, is dairy. Supply management coming out of Quebec. Right. That is a major irritant for the Americans. It has been for a long time. It's a major irritant, frankly, for a lot of Canadians. We've done a number of segments on that here on the show where people think, you know, it's just a big lobby out of Quebec that's basically got the federal government wrapped around their finger, and they've been a problem and they've been an issue, and that might be one of them. And then basically it's anything else. Like, I think, you know, Trump, there's a strategy that's emerged over Trump's two terms now, I guess, where you've heard this a million times, guys. Give him a win. Give him a win. Just give him a win. Yeah. He needs a win. If he has a win, he's happy. So he knows someone's going to give him a win. Whatever the win might be, he'll take it. So I think I think dairy is a big one for him. He's talked about that before, but I think he'll do what he can to get whatever he can out of Canada and Mexico and everybody else, frankly.
5: Brad Smith.
11: Well, yeah, let's go back to this Chinese EV deal for a second, because what we're seeing in the United States right now, especially kind of the epicenter in New York and Seattle, in you know, in other places in the States, is this democratic socialist revival, which is essentially communism. They can call it whatever they want. But when you're talking about this Chinese EV thing, it is a big deal for him, because when you're looking at what we've gone through in Canada, 575 CCP foreign entities in our country, we've had election interference that's been well documented. And so the last thing you want to do is push a communist country that's made their intentions clear that they don't fight with bullets and guns and weapons. They fight with ideology and they win slowly over time. These little things add up. So again, with this now being a year over year review, you are going to get to the literal minutia of how this deal works out for the United States. Because even if it is a USMCA or CUSMA where they see it as a bilateral, trilateral trade agreement, Trump is wanting to do one-offs with everybody so that he's getting deals almost like a guy would do, walking in, shaking hands and doing business old school. Like all these ideas of the UN, the NATO, he's pulling away from all these large groups because he sees corruption. And so he's trying to functionally put it down to one-on-one. We deal with you, you deal with me, we talk together, and this is how it goes. Whether it's going to happen or not, I don't know.
5: Okay, Brad, do you think that Carney is performing well in his negotiations with Trump? Like, do you think he's doing the best that anyone could possibly do? Or do you think Polyev could do better? Because Polyev, whenever he's asked about this, of course, he's always highly critical of Carney for saying, well, you said you would get a deal with this guy and you haven't got a deal. So let's listen to him here.
14: You think you could get a deal that does not include tariffs?
15: Yes. You build up your leverage and you make it clear that the Americans only get what they want if we get what we want.
5: Well, yeah, he says you got to play tough.
11: That's
5: with
11: not
5: Trump.
11: How it works.
5: Okay, go ahead.
11: That's not how it works. You don't have any implied leverage when you have an economy like we do, which is so much smaller. Like it's just not like the economies of scale. Basic economics 101 doesn't do that. The thing with Polyev is like it's easy to be the opposition leader when you're only throwing strikes at what they're missing, right? So when you have like, is Mark Carney doing the best job at negotiating? We don't even know because it seems like he's not talking on the phone. We don't know what's happening behind. We listen to Lisa right here every morning on Toronto Today, and still the people in the trade talks don't know what's going on, and all we hear is Mexico's having more conversations.
6: Yeah, I think that's the key piece, is we don't really, like, are serious people doing serious work on this, and then we hear from Pete Hoekstra and Donald Trump, I don't know if that's worth the time to listen to. Like, I think there's actual teams that are sitting down and having conversations and working on things. Now, of course, it can be blown up by Donald Trump in a moment's notice, but I think it's really hard to know exactly what's actually happening and what work is being done. We don't know. We only see the stuff that shows up on Fox.
11: And sorry, 10 seconds here, Shay, because you're completely right. There are, like, people think this is a normal conversation. There are teams of hundreds of people that this is their life to do these jobs, to talk about these conversations.
6: For sure. Yeah.
11: And then it goes up the levels and we get the PR'd version.
5: Okay, guys, I'll jump in there. It's our first break on Crosstalk. When we come back, the Alberta oil pipeline deal. It's a new pipeline. It would start near Edmonton, where Shay is, and in Delta, BC, near Vancouver, where I am. Environmental groups here in Vancouver already vowing to gear up to fight this thing. They say this pipeline would wipe out our killer whales. Here we go. It's another pipeline battle. Will this thing get built? We'll talk about it next on Crosstalk.
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5: All right, welcome back to Crosstalk, live across Canada. This is Mike Smith in Vancouver. Shea Ganim is in Edmonton. Brad Smith in Toronto. Guys, let's talk about the big pipeline announcement yesterday from Prime Minister Mark Carney, Alberta Premier Danielle Smith. Boy, this one's been on the burner for a long time. It is a route from Edmonton to near Vancouver, 1 million barrels a day. It would be loaded onto absolutely massive oil tankers in the waters off Metro Vancouver here. Let's have a listen to Mark Carney with the announcement yesterday. Let's listen.
7: The best route for a new pipeline is one that goes through one that already exists, south through the Trans Mountain Corridor to our Pacific coast, the gateway to the world's fastest growing markets. Canada, Alberta has what the world wants.
5: Okay, very significantly, the route for this pipeline, Alberta had been pressing earlier for a terminal on the north coast of British Columbia, which the BC government opposed. There was actually a tanker, an oil tanker ban off the coast of that part of British Columbia. So that is off the table now. This is an Alberta Premier Danielle Smith speaking yesterday. Let's listen.
9: After studying both northern and southern route options, Alberta selected a southern route from Bruderheim, Alberta, to a deepwater BLCC-capable port terminal on BC's southwest coast. With the help of our technical advisory group made up of industry experts, we determined that this route offers the fastest, most cost-effective path to expanding Canada's energy exports. I'm also pleased to announce Alberta's government is entering into a partnership with Trans Mountain Corporation and Pembina Pipeline, along with the federal government, to execute this vital nation-building project.
5: Okay, you heard her say they're VLCC-capable, which stands for Very Large Crude Capacity Tankers. These would be absolutely giant tankers. They can carry 2 million barrels of oil. Okay, Shay, you're in Edmonton. Are people celebrating there?
6: I think some are. It's really, really interesting how mixed the reaction has been. And I think a lot of it is politics. There's a lot of skepticism. A lot of people still saying, yeah, okay. I've literally heard from people on the air say, when I see the first barrel of oil go through that pipeline, I'll celebrate something. Until then, I'm not buying it. We've been here before. Promises have been made. And they're right. I mean, you take a look at Northern Gateway. You take a look at Keystone. You take a look at Energy East. I mean, some of them were half built before they got shut down. So there's reason for people to be skeptical. And then in reality, we do have the separation movement here in Alberta, and they cannot possibly celebrate a deal between Alberta and Ottawa because that neuters their argument. So they can't. They have to believe that this won't work. I think if you're Mark Carney, there's, you know, I've been critical of him because he keeps saying a lot of things and I don't see a lot of progress. Well, this is progress. I mean, David Eby yesterday looked like he got taken out to the woodshed in the morning prior to the announcement that came out of BC. He had nothing left to say about fighting this tooth and nail right to the bitter end. Now, he got a big bag of cash, $17 billion in infrastructure funding. But at the end of the day, he came out and said, yeah, okay, we'll put up with it. So Carney did what he needed to do there, but there's still a lot of obstacles left. Like, as you guys know, there's a lot of hurdles to get over, but I think he got over a pretty big one yesterday.
5: Yeah. Brad Smith, your thoughts?
11: Yeah, well, I just want to clarify, because we're calling it a pipeline announcement. It's a pipeline proposal announcement, right? We're still in the proposal phase. It's not guaranteed yet. And so what do we know about this, right? There's still no private money attached. The tanker ban, which is absolutely ludicrous, seeing how tankers can go through there, just not Canadian ones. And again, you say, like, David Eby, he was like, oh, we'll stop this. We're always going to say no. And now you get handed a huge bag of cash, and you're like, yeah, we're not going to go to court. And it's just like the only way that you can actually look at this is just to look at past performance. So when I say proposal, I'm clarifying that because it's like, okay, let's look at the Trans Mountain pipeline, right? It was announced in 2012. It went through 6 years of oversight hearings and summary readings and environmental statistics things before it got closed down and then sold to the Canadian government for $4.5 billion. It ended up being a $25+ billion project and then only hit oil 12 years after. So we can say that this is good and this is all well, but this is being proposed to start construction in 2027 with a value tag on it estimated between what, $25 and $30 billion. So if we know anything from past performance, you're double on time, you're triple on budget, and that's whether or not that there's the economy ahead of us that's uncertain. So right now, after Kuzma, when you're going into uncertainty, it's great to come up with an announcement, but this is still a proposal, and based on government past production, what does it say? This is not guaranteed.
5: And I'm fearful, too, if taxpayers could get burned to a crisp on this thing, because Danielle Smith...
11: But we didn't even say Section 35 as well, which still has to go through all the regulations with the First Nations communities as well.
5: Yeah, and got environmental groups already gearing up to fight it. First Nations groups could potentially oppose it. So, yeah, there's a big fight over this. But you correctly analyzed, I thought, guys, how this thing worked. I mean, this is a quid pro quo deal here. Mark Carney came out here yesterday to Vancouver, and he was throwing around billions of dollars like it was loose change. I mean, billions of dollars for a new tunnel they're going to build under the Fraser River. He had billions of dollars for energy infrastructure in northern BC and new mines and LNG plants and billions of dollars to expand the Port of Vancouver. There was all this money flying around, and that's why BC Premier David Eby is standing down on this pipeline now. So let's have a listen to Carney here. So you hear Carney talk about this tanker ban that's still in place on the north coast of British Columbia. And then David Eby, now he says he still doesn't like this southern pipeline, but he's not going to fight it. Let's listen.
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8: This agreement doesn't require us to support any pipeline proposal from Alberta. However, as I've said before, we do not have the authority to stop a new pipeline. We will not be going to court to fight a pipeline project.
5: Yeah, he's not going to go to court and fight it. They went to court and tried to fight the last pipeline project and lost, of course, and they wasted millions of taxpayers' dollars doing it. So we'll see what happens here, guys. I'm not surprised to hear Shay in Edmonton that people are saying, show me the money, show me the oil actually going through the pipe here, because we've had the rug pulled out from under so many of these pipeline projects here. But I'll tell you what, that was a huge day here yesterday in Vancouver with these multi-billion dollar announcements and this pipeline route for to go to the South Coast.
11: Where's the money
5: Coast,
11: coming
5: BC.
11: From? Where are we talking about all these
6: don't
11: millions
6: worry about
11: coming
6: that,
11: from,
6: Brad.
11: Too?
6: We've got money.
11: Because no one's talking about that in April, they were so quick to go, listen, our GDP is up 0.5%. And it's like, guys, we just had an illegal war that you were crying about. Gas prices led the GDP boom, and we would still be in a contracting economy without gas.
5: They'll borrow the money.
11: guys, we got a credit card.
5: I got to jump in there, guys. It's up next. It's a bleak summer job market for students across Canada.
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1: Global news at 11:30. Good morning. I'm Darius Zargar. Morocco has just scored, making it 1-0 against Canada in their round of 16 match in Houston. Canada dominated the early play. Six yellow cards were handed out, four to Morocco and two to Canada. Canadian captain Alphonso Davies is warming up on the sidelines as the second half gets underway. Davies, coming off a hamstring injury, made his tournament debut when he came on in the second half of Canada's 1-0 win over South Africa. Canada's UN ambassador says the Trump administration is hindering work at the United Nations on advancing equality.
2: Lametti tells the Canadian press the U.S. is taking an obstructionist and cantankerous approach to women's rights, LGBTQ plus rights, and climate change. He says the U.S. delegation at the UN has more recently focused on shared priorities that don't center on human rights, such as Haiti's gang crisis. Canada is preparing its bid for the UN Human Rights Council, which gears up this fall. Prime Minister Mark Carney has been criticized for supporting the U.S. war in Iran and for not calling out American actions. Lisa Laporte, The Canadian Press.
1: Global news time is 11:31. In the weather forecast today, it's going to be a mix of sun and cloud clearing in the afternoon, a high of 22 degrees. Tonight, a few clouds, light wind too, a low of 14 degrees. Sunday, mainly sunny, a high of 22 in Metro Vancouver, 26 inland. Overnight, a low of 16 degrees. Outside CKNW in downtown Vancouver, it's 18 degrees. From the Global News Desk, I'm Darius Zargar.
3: We're taking on the biggest headlines with the best talk show hosts in Canada. This is Crosstalk.
4: All right, welcome back to Crosstalk, live across Canada. This is Mike Smith in Vancouver. Shay Ganem is in Edmonton. Brad Smith is in Toronto. Guys, let's talk about a bleak summer outlook for summer jobs for students. Youth unemployment, very, very high across the country here right now, and it's very difficult for young people to get a summer job. It used to be a rite of passage in Canada, right? I mean, summer rolls around, you get a job mowing lawns or some other sort of summer job. Those jobs are very, very difficult to come by now. A lot of young people saying they send out dozens, sometimes hundreds of resumes and applications. They get ghosted. They don't even get calls back or an interview. Have a listen to this report. Global News reporter Anne Gaviola.
5: It is absolutely brutal out there.
6: It's a frustrating time for recent grads and students seeking summer employment.
5: You know, when people get ghosted, right, when people are firing out 100, 200, 300, 400 cover letters and CVs and never really hearing back, that does start to color and characterize their relationship to work and pursuing work and their motivations.
4: My son has told me that some of his friends are in that category. They've sent out dozens and dozens of applications and don't even get a call back. Take a look at the stats, guys. Youth unemployment on the latest StatsCan numbers out last month. Canada overall, 13.4% youth unemployment. It's typically kind of double the overall unemployment rate. So young people really, really getting hosed here for unemployment. In the provinces where we are, guys, all very high youth unemployment rates. British Columbia, 15.3%. Ontario, the same. Alberta, 15% unemployment. Wow. I mean, it's tough for young people to get a job out there. Shay, what are you hearing?
7: Yeah, same thing. It is terrible. It is absolutely terrible. Like, those numbers are really jarring, you know, 15,000, yeah. And they keep going up. They're not getting any better. And I think we got a number of things working against young Canadians. First of all, the fact that the economy just, I mean, we're not growing, right? We're not developing new industry, new business, new jobs at the level that I think anybody would like to see. And then there's that piece about the temporary foreign workers and where that fits into it. And I know Lisa Raitt has talked a lot about this, as have other people. Michelle Rempel-Garner have had her on the air talking about the fact that that program has been so heavily abused for so long that a lot of the jobs that young Canadians typically would take, whether that's fast food or whatever the case may be, rather than have those jobs available, they've gone to temporary foreign workers for a long, long time. So there's, I mean, that's a big push around the temporary foreign workers to try and scale that back and see if that would help. But I mean, we have done many shows where it's just, it's beyond bleak.

0: and you hear young Canadians almost starting to, I don't want to say losing hope, because that might be going a little too far, but talking about things like, I'm never going to be able to buy a home. I can't get a job, for goodness sake. So it's hard. Yeah. I think all Canadians are struggling with cost of living and affordability. But I think if you're, you know, if you're in that younger demographic in the workforce in this country, it's doubly hard, literally doubly hard to find a job. It's bad. It's really, really bleak for young Canadians right now.
1: Yeah. Brad Smith.
2: Yeah. You know, it's important to look at these stats and come with the empirical data. But I mean, sometimes facts and feelings don't connect. We know that when we talk politics a lot, and let's take the facts out of this and just go for feelings oriented, because this is the same group of kids who were isolated during COVID that missed, you know, high school classes, that some of them missed prom, some of them weren't able to just actually socialize with people during some of the most fundamental times in their life. We're dealing with mental health crisis with this demographic of kids. That's the highest that we've ever recorded. And now you're telling me on top of this that seminal moment, that seminal moment that you talked about, Mike, at the beginning of this, the rite of passage of that summer job that gave you that autonomy. You felt like an adult. You had that little extra cash in your pocket so that you could have independence to get a car or to have extra pocket cash when you're going into university. It's like we're not understanding that this next generation is the future of Canada and North America, and they're going to vote, they're going to run our businesses, and they're going to run. And if we're not actively trying to do better, to instill hope, yes, maybe the days of getting a university degree and following that exact same path into work and a house and marriage and kids, maybe that's not hope. But are we giving them hope to say, maybe that's not the path, but there is another path forward? No, we're saying this is the unemployment rate, this is what we're trying to do, and we teach them like second-class citizens, even though they are the future citizens that are going to run this country.
1: Yeah, I think the government mismanaged the immigration system. I mean, we had so many temporary foreign workers coming into the country. And by the way, it's not just temporary foreign workers, but it's international students who are allowed to work when they come to Canada. And that system was, for many years, unlimited, right? So we saw like a million international students coming. There's another one called the International Mobility Program. That's allows
2: employers... I was going to bring it up, Mike. Good job.
1: Yeah. Yeah, these foreign workers, and it's even easier to get a foreign worker potentially into the country than the temporary foreign worker program. So you hear a lot about the government saying we're putting a cap on temporary foreign workers, we're putting a cap on international students, so maybe that could make things better, because that's just a lot of competition for young people trying to find work. And I hear from a lot of employers, and I wonder, guys, if you've heard the same thing from your listeners. I've had employers phone me up and say, look, I would rather hire a temporary foreign worker because they're going to show up or they'll work full time. If I try to hire a local kid, sometimes they just quit on me, or they don't show up for their shifts, or they don't like the job and they ghost me after a week, you know? So if I hire a temporary foreign worker, at least then I can count on that person's going to show up. They're not going to quit on me. So I understand that, but man, it's brutal. It's brutal out here for young people. Did you guys have summer jobs when you were kids? Like, what did you guys do?
0: I mean, the first job I ever had, full time, it was summer job. I was a playground supervisor for the city of Edmonton. That's a great job if you can land that gig. You basically play with kids all summer long. But I mean, and then I just did manual labor all through high school and college, right? You know, building fences, pouring concrete and everything in the summer. But yeah, I mean, but I think it's hard to even find those jobs now. Because I mean, a lot of that stuff where are you going to get them from?
1: You know, how about you, Brad? Did you get summer jobs?
2: It's funny because I owned restaurants before COVID, and then COVID snapped them away. But that sentiment is talked about by a lot of business owners. But I will tell you that if you pay minimum wage, you're going to get minimum wage effort from anybody. So like for small business owners, a lot of the great ones out there will rise above and take it out of their margin to make sure they get the right workers in. But I love you for bringing up this the IMP program, the International Mobility Program, because in the first quarter, no one's talking about it. 250,000 people put into this IMP program. They're up to almost charting to 1 million+ people. So they're just shadow gaming actual immigration policies and saying we fixed it, but they fixed temporary foreign workers. Now you want to go back to just summer jobs. Like, God, I had a job as a janitor as a kid. And guess what it taught me? I never wanted to do that because it was 14 years old and I didn't want to be, you know, a manual labor worker. I knew that from a young age. But when we're moving forward and we're talking about this, you have, like, it's just about giving kids hope. And we're trying to give, we're spreading a lot of fear in this doom and gloom society, but you cannot put kids in a fear cycle. Social media is already terrorizing them. So what are we doing as a country to actually improve policy on making sure that this mental health crisis doesn't spur into something that's larger? And that starts with giving them autonomy as humans.
1: Mm. My first summer job, I remember, was I got a job with a landscaping company mowing lawns for the summer, and that was brutal. I was like just sweated my
2: tough
1: butt
2: work.
1: Off. I had hay fevers so bad too, and so I'd just be sneezing and just.
2: Did you have a good summer job though, Mike? Did you have a good one?
1: Yes, I got a better one because I got a job at a grocery store, and I remember that I rode my bike up to this grocery store near my mom and dad's house, and I really wanted to get a job in this store. And I talked to the manager, and he said, look, I got nothing now, but keep in touch with me because stuff opens up. So I kept riding my bike up there. Like every week I would ride my bike back up to this grocery store. You got anything this week? And he'd say, no, but keep in touch with me. And then finally I did get a job with the guy. Now, I think that speaks to interpersonal skills like FaceTime, applying in person, going and talking to the manager of these stores. Because one of the things I heard from listeners on my show this week, guys, was employers phoning me and saying, you know, a lot of these kids, they will submit a job application through an online job search company. Yeah. You never get a phone call. You never really get a personal email. You never get like a personal visit. Like if you're looking for a job in a place, maybe go in and talk to the manager face to face. Maybe that would help.
0: I think it's a great point. It all takes place online, and they know they're getting a resume that ChatGPT actually did. The kid didn't have anything to do with it. And that's another part of this, too. The jobs that are disappearing because of AI are young people's jobs. It's the entry-level jobs. That's the one where we don't need to hire the kid. AI can do that for us. So, I mean, it's getting worse out there. Like, there's not a lot of optimism, but I think you're right. Like, if you know somebody, build a network, talk to your parents, friends. Do they have a business? Something like that. That's what you're going to have to do. Because, I mean, I know people, guys, that have literally sent out hundreds of online, resumes and applied for hundreds of online jobs. And I don't even know if anybody knows that you've applied, right? Like, it just, filters it out before it even gets there.
2: That's a great point, though. I mean, and to Mike's point, too, is go hand it in person. People respect that. Just because the process says to online submit it, you can go and make yourself notice. I feel bad for anybody that doesn't have an in-person meeting, because if I'm meeting you on Zoom, I'm not going to get the job. But if I meet you in person, I've convinced myself that in person, that's where I'm the best, and some people are like that.
1: Mm.
2: So go take the initiative.
1: Just to go back to a point you raised earlier, Brad, like when you were in the restaurant business there, and you were mentioning about minimum wage jobs, and it's tough to get by in minimum wage. Of course, if you're working in a restaurant, you got tips and stuff. But do you think that, like, typically some of these employers, they complain about the quality of the workers they're getting? Should they be paying more?
2: Well, here's the thing, right? When you have a worker program that's subsidized for other people and not Canadians, you're going to be a business person and you're going to go, okay, that's more cost effective. But then again, you're going to get what you actually pay for. Here's the thing, though, is that a lot of people, when they're starting businesses, it's so confusing because you're dealing with numbers that you've never seen before. When in actuality, what I found to get over that hurdle was we were 50 best businesses in Canada within 18 months. And that was simply nothing to do with the business and the return. It was because I didn't pay a single person minimum wage. And I had the same core group of people across all the restaurants forever because they knew their salary was steady. They knew it was a good work environment, but they knew that there was also vertical integration. If you're not giving people hope past the minimum wage, then they're going to be in a minimum wage mentality.
1: Okay, guys, will you take a look at the numbers here on youth unemployment here? This is the third summer in a row, and it maybe goes back longer than that, where a lot of young people are having a lot of trouble finding a summer job. My fear here is that this has become systemic kind of unemployment for young people. It doesn't seem to be turning around. It's been going on for a few years now. We're going to continue to follow that one closely. Okay, final break on Crosstalk, guys. We'll take a break. We'll come back on the other side. When we return, let's talk about extreme weather in Canada. We got the heat waves in the east. We got the storms in central Canada. There's been some extreme weather here in the west as well. We'll talk about that next.
3: 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When the balloons have to blow up the vibe. When the cap simply cannot clash with her manicure. 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When it's got to be right, Party City.
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1: All right, welcome back to Crosstalk. Live across Canada, this is Mike Smith in Vancouver. Shea Ganim is in Edmonton. Brad Smith is in Toronto. Guys, let's finish up with the extreme weather we're seeing in many parts of Canada. This is not the exception right now. This seems to be a pattern. You take a look what's going on across the country. Intense storms in Western Canada, flooding, particularly in Manitoba. Parts of Ontario, Quebec here in BC under heat waves and thunderstorm watches. Just this week in Winnipeg, there was a storm, went through, ripped apart a house, tearing down fences, barbecues flying across the yard. Kingston, Ontario, briefly under a tornado warning one day this week. Canada Day celebrations were canceled in Ottawa with thunderstorms and flooding. Man, there's just extreme weather everywhere. Let's have a listen to Kyle Britton. He's a weather specialist talking about Alberta breaking rainfall records. Let's listen.
22: We were talking about the potential for breaking the June record. Looks like that's already been done.
10: We are now looking forward to seeing if we can beat the all-time monthly record, which was July 1901, 282.7 millimeters.
1: Okay, but it's a lot of rain there. Okay, Shay, you're in Edmonton. What's it been like?
0: It's been crazy. It's been ridiculous. It's been absolutely insane. The number of people that I know personally that have been dealing with flooded basements and leaky roofs, and we've got 27 roads were closed in Strathcona County, which is just east of Edmonton.
11: Wow.
0: 17 of them were damaged or in some cases gone, like just washed out. It's like, obviously it's record setting rain. We've never seen rain like this. And here's the problem. You're now trapped into the loop where it doesn't stop, because even on days where it's not supposed to rain, it heats up enough that it creates thunder showers. So every afternoon or evening, there's been isolated thunder showers. But I was out last weekend in the drenched, pouring rain, bailing out my window well. I went to look and see what was going on, and my window well had filled up completely. So I'm out with a 5-gallon bucket. But we're at a point now where there's nothing you can do. Like, there's nowhere to put the water. It's just, and then down south, there's flood risks around Canmore. And even in Calgary, there were some flood advisories and things like that. So we have received so much rain in Alberta, particularly in the Edmonton area, that, you know, to this day, there's still communities east and west of Edmonton that are still fighting off floodwaters. And farmers, I mean, good Lord, a bunch of farmers had just got the crops started. It had just come out of the ground, and now it's underwater. So we just got into July, and already we have a lot of farmers in central Alberta saying, well, this year's done. Forget it. We're finished. We don't have a crop this year. So, oh, yeah, absolutely. Oh, not all of them. Some of them, this has actually come perfectly, but a lot of fields are underwater, and there's nothing you can do about it. They've been underwater too long, so it's bad.
1: Could there be any kind of silver lining to it? Let's have another listen to this weather specialist, Kyle Britton, here, making a point about all this this rain in Alberta, these storms. Let's listen.
10: You step back, I mean, we've been seeing lakes and streams and rivers and dugouts and things drying out across much of Alberta. So in the long term, this is going to sort of help to recharge our groundwater and whatnot.
1: Okay, so maybe, you know, we've seen drought conditions too, right? So,
0: oh, yeah, no question. There are parts of Alberta that are in like 10, 20-year droughts, and this probably won't solve the problems long-term for them. It's going to help, don't get me wrong. But it's like I say, the really heavy rain have all been sort of in the Edmonton area. There's a belt that runs through there that's got a ton of rain. Most of the province has seen rain. But, I mean, that's how it works. I've talked to farmers. We've had farmers on the air that are like, we never want to say we don't want rain, but we didn't need it all in one day kind of. You know what I mean? Like, that's the way it works when you're a farmer. You need the moisture, but not too much moisture. There's always a balance there, and it's tipped way to the wrong side for a lot of them this summer. I say, they're already saying, that's it. We're done. There's no crop this year. There's no coming back.
1: Okay, there's rain, flooding in Alberta, next in Manitoba too. Then you've got the heat wave. I know it's been really hot in Toronto, Brad. Let's have a listen to some of the heat wave and heat domes hitting central and the East Coast. Let's listen.
19: Heat wave gripping much of central Canada and parts of the Maritimes. Toronto, Montreal, and Halifax are among the cities facing soaring temperatures and humidex readings as a heat dome presses down on that vast swath of the country.
1: Okay, Brad, they always say it's not the heat, it's the humidity. You got both of it, right?
2: Yeah. Well, I mean, you feel kind of bad after hearing that because, you know, you think about Calgary Stampede and, you know, they were just putting the retention walls when I was leaving Calgary last time to make sure there's no flooding, and hearing what's going on in Edmonton is heartbreaking because, like, you know, out in Ontario or Quebec, we're taught, you know, when the rain comes, don't be sad about it because the farmers are having a good day. So it sucks to hear that if they are underwater, because again, you look at the drought numbers, 2024, one of the biggest droughts in Alberta. So when we're thinking about the heat here, like, we've actually, and I feel bad saying this now, is like, we've actually had a pretty cold summer up until now. This last 10-day period has been the hottest that it's got. Before that, we've been roughly about 22 to 25 degrees most days if it's hot. So now we're hitting about 43, 44 with the humidex. So it's about standard 35 here. It is hot. It is smoky, but maybe because we're not dealing with the rest of it, I don't think of it the same way. I used to live in LA when there'd be 120, you know, degree heat waves constantly, and you'd be like, okay, that's hot. And so when it's hot here, I kind of like embrace it, even though maybe I'm just not having a good overall picture, because now I feel terrible for what's going on out west.
1: How are people staying cool in Toronto there? Everyone's, you need AC these days. If you don't have AC, you're in trouble.
2: Well, listen, thank God 80% of the country's got AC. And I will tell you right now that like if you are out here, the one thing that you do notice when it is hot is how few water stations we have around downtown Toronto. So what I am telling people when we're coming on the air is the number one thing you do is you don't realize how crazy zapped you can get when you're out in heat like this. So you got to drink water and electrolytes and salt before you go out. Cause the last thing that you want to do is have a bad day and start getting that heat stroke feeling before you've even actually been exerting yourself outside.
1: Well, I can tell you guys here in BC, of course, we're always dealing with different sort of weather patterns here. It's been a little cool and rainy here lately in the last few days in Vancouver, but we've had periods of intense heat, drought in the province, and of course, the risk of wildfires always present as well. Just 30 seconds left here, Shay. What about the mosquitoes now? Are mosquitoes bad?
0: Oh, jeez. Oh, you wouldn't
3: mind. How are the skeets?
0: I'll take the rain. I had the dog out in the park yesterday. I was like, listen, buddy, we gotta get out of here, man. this is too, but we're out of here. So, yeah, the mosquitoes. I mean, when you get this much rain, I think this summer is going to be, we're going to be swatting mosquitoes. But you know what? Hey, that's manageable. Like, I'd rather have, I'm putting a new roof on the house and people are building new basements. So you'll take the mosquitoes if you have to pick one or the other.
1: Thanks, fellas. As usual, the hour flies by. Let's do it again next week. That was Crosstalk live across Canada. That was Shay Gannam in Edmonton, Brad Smith in Toronto. This is Mike Smith in Vancouver. Let's talk again next week.
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6: Global News at 12. Good afternoon. I'm Daria Sargar. Canada's run at the World Cup is almost over after suffering a defeat. Morocco is leading 2-0 in their round of 16 match in Houston. Canada dominated the early play. Six yellow cards were handed out during that time, 4 to Morocco and 2 to Canada. Canada captain Alphonso Davies was warming up on the sidelines, but did not play for this game. The union representing nurses in BC says it will put up pickets around the province's largest hospital starting next week as it escalates its strike. BC Nurses Union says in a statement it will picket Vancouver General Hospital on Tuesday, 5 days after members voted in favor of a strike. Canadian Press reporter Lisa Laporte.
7: The union says it will maintain essential services to protect patient safety, but will continue its province-wide refusal of all non-essential overtime hours and non-nursing duties. Union President Adrian Gear says nurses don't want to be on the picket line, while adding the provincial government can no longer ignore the demands of the healthcare system.
6: The announcement comes from the union after 98.2% of almost 51,000 nurses voted in favor of job actions. Temporary closures are scheduled this weekend at two emergency departments in BC's Interior Health Region. The ER at the Dr. Helmkin Memorial Hospital in Clearwater will be closed from 6 p.m. today to 7 a.m. Sunday. It will also shut down for 11 hours Monday from 7 a.m. to 8 p.m. The ER at 100 Mile District General Hospital will also close tonight at 11 o'clock and reopen 21 hours later at 8 p.m. Sunday. It too will be closed from 7 a.m. to 8 p.m. on Monday. Both hospitals have experienced many ER closures in the past and have struggled with physician staffing levels. An extremely rare and spectacular sight in the waters off Victoria.
8: Whale watchers spotted a fin whale, estimated to be about 70 feet long, swimming west of Race Rocks this past Sunday. While large gray whales have been known to frequent the Salish Seas, spotting a fin whale is rare. It was an exhilarating encounter, even for a whale watcher who has been observing marine mammals in the area for years. Molly Cameron is with Souk Coastal Explorations.
9: You know, the size of that animal was just unbelievable. I mean, we see humpbacks pretty regularly here, but even in comparison to a humpback, I mean, it was, yeah, just breathtaking to see that large of an animal, second largest animal in the world. So really, really exciting.
8: The increase in whale sightings in the nutrient-rich waters of the Salish Sea is being attributed to conservation measures. The last commercial whaling station in BC closed in 1967. Erin Ubells, Global News.
6: Global News time is 12:03 in the weather forecast today. A mix of sun and cloud. It should clear up this afternoon. A high of 22 degrees. Tonight, a few clouds, light wind to a low of 14 degrees. Sunday, mainly sunny, a high of 22 degrees, 26 inland. Overnight is going to be clear, a low of 16 degrees. Monday, Tuesday, a mix of sun and cloud, 23 degrees in Metro Vancouver, 28 inland. Outside CKNW in downtown Vancouver, it's 19 degrees. From the Global News Desk, I'm Darius Sargar.
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0: 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Joining us now is Larry Weber. He is a life coach for seniors with Dr. William Sears and a certified supplement nutritionist. We also have Tom Lawless, a formulator, supplement designer, manufacturer, and global speaker. Welcome, Tom and Larry.
2: Great. Thanks for being here.
10: Good morning.
13: So in this segment, we always like to focus on our health. I mean, my passion as a pharmacist was always to help people. And, drugs do a job. And what drugs are doing for you, in 95% of the cases, they are treating a symptom. And I think what I have experienced working with patients and clients for 40 years is people want to regain their health. They don't want to have to take the tablets or pills. So in this segment, we're going to talk about how can you help your body heal? Really, this is all about self-healing. What are those things that you can take and what's in your control, basically, to heal your body? And why is it so important that you ask questions whenever you enter into the medical system? Because sometimes people don't listen, especially professionals, physicians. And Larry, we've got a really interesting book you've reviewed, you've researched. Can you share some insights from that?
10: Yes, it's a book written, Don't Let Your Doctor Kill You. And that, there's another book by nutritionist guys that says, Don't Let Your Doctor Kill You. So that ought to be a warning to consider things. And what Dr. Erica Swartz was in New York City, the head of a very large emergency room in New York. And she then, after about 5 years, her family's from Romania. She went to New York. Her dream was to be a doctor. And she saw things that really bothered her as an MD in the practice. They were doing it in the hospital there. And she's saying basically the theme of this book, and I can tell people, I think this was written 2 years ago or three, get this book and read it. Her point is we need to be responsible for our own healing, and we can study, especially with the internet today, you can go on there and find out what's going on, that we need to be, and I've had to be, learn new methods, be responsible, and question doctors. And if doctor gets insulted and upset because you question him, her number one thing to do is immediately go find another doctor. Because doctors aren't perfect. Our system's not perfect. It's controlled by politics, especially in the drug business. The drug companies work, don't. In Europe, they don't report the negatives in tests. And so you need to change your mental thinking about what you don't go in and say, doctor, whatever you say, because you can be seriously hurt. I could share my thing back when I was 20 years old. I was paralyzed by a doctor, orthopedic doctor in Los Angeles, severed my back, put a bone plug in backwards, went in about 172 pounds in the hospital. I was playing ice hockey. Came out 132 pounds in a wheelchair 3 months later. And it changed my life. And I wish I had read this stuff before and I wouldn't have, but then I wouldn't know about stem cells. So it's been interesting. And there's many great books, The Stem Cell Hope, The Healing, Stem Cells. There's great, great scientific records of people that have changed their life by increasing their stem cells. And she talks about you got to find doctors medical people that will go outside the box. And John or Al's kind of like John Glenn, the space guys, they had to go outside the traditions of the medical system at that time and try new things to get better results. And I've experienced that. We've got great stories of people that older in their 80s that have come back still working. Now, it's been a real pleasure working with Alan.
13: Yeah, Larry, just to get back, what you're talking about is a way to stimulate our own body's healing system. You and I were born with it and we'll die with it. We make, there's about 125 million of these things called stem cells. They're part of our immune system. They've always been available to us. Medical science didn't know what the heck they were until the early 2000s that research was done. So basically, they're adult cells that get released when the body gets injured. And they release from the bone marrow, and just like any red blood cell, in 20 seconds, they can be at the site of the injury. The problem is this. When they go to that injury site, they then become the damaged tissue. So at 20, we got 100% release of these things. By the time you get to be 65, you're at 10% of the release that you had when you're 20. So that's why you and I, as we age, all of us, we don't seem to heal as quickly and as fast as we did when we were younger. But we can stimulate that release using the right supplements. And Larry, it took you over 50 years until you found ways to increase your stem cells and continue with that. I've met now, you know, hundreds of clients who come into Mark's Pharmacy, 80th and 120th Street in Delta. They have experienced this. And we use Stem Enhance Ultra. That's the key ingredient. Then we use MitoNitro to give energy to all these stem cells. So they only last 5 to 7 days. They're busy duplicating themselves, become a stem cell and the damaged tissue. If it's in the back, they become, you know, a disc, ligaments, a bone, muscle, whatever, nerves, whatever has been damaged gets replaced. And that's what these Stem Enhance Ultra does, releases these. One capsule does it for 3 hours. And we are expert on MitoNitro and actually the whole line that supports the stem cells after they've been released from the body and help produce them is Tom. Tom, can you expand a little bit of how MitoNitro and MitoSoma, MitoZen all help once we've made these stem cells, which will heal our bodies? How do they help the body heal?
1: Oh, absolutely. Absolutely, Alan. And, you know, I think what the listeners should take away from this show is that there's a saying that beauty starts from the inside out. So does aging. And we know what the out looks like. It looks like wrinkles, aches and pains, energy. But what does the inside look like? And I think we're touching on that sort of dialogue in this show here is what does the inside look like? And, you know, the process that we're discussing here address many of those sort of inside factors. Basically, you're talking about cellular resistance, cellular vitality, resilience. So the inside looks like, or the inside is addressing the cell. It is what ages us. It's what's inefficient that causes the aging. It's what breaks down that causes the aging. We want to support the cell. Certainly MitoNitro provides the energy for the cell. And I guess, you know, to sort of summarize it, in sort of a layman way, you look at MitoNitro, if you liken it to a city, liken the inside to a city, the MitoNitro basically is the power grid. It provides the energy. The MitoZen protects against pollution and environmental stress. The MitoStem supports the repair crews, those stem cells that need to get in there and make the repairs caused by the forces of age. We'll call it the forces of aging. Okay. MitoSoma supports the strength and infrastructure of the system as well. So every area is dependent on another. And within that, you have cell signaling. So communications within the inside, we'll call it communications, have to be fostered. So you think inflammation is a bad thing, but if we suppress it, you're suppressing the signals that allow us to heal. So it has to be optimized and the whole system has to be supported. These products do that. They're great. They're fantastic on their own. I've been using each one for, geez, well over 6 or 7 years now when we introduced them. But supporting the whole system, supporting communications, and supporting that inside is what's crucial here. And I think that's what we're touching on in this conversation.
13: That's right. To me, it's all about your nutrition. If you look at our major diseases and you look at people, what are the things you learned before, you know, you went to kindergarten? It used to be you were told, at least when I grew up, go out and play in the yard and eat your green vegetables. Well, that still is relevant today. Exercise and diet are the super important things in our life. You know, for more information, I'm available here at the store, 80th 120th Street in Delta, Mark's Pharmacy. We're open Monday through Friday, 9:30 to 5:30. We're closed on weekends, but I am available by appointment on Saturday. 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So in this segment, we talked about how to stimulate our own body's healing. Core ingredients, Stem Enhance Ultra, which releases more of these natural healing cells, the stem cells. We have MitoNitro, MitoSoma, MitoZen, which all are supportive of all our inner health needs. Jennifer?
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13: Andrew, I'm really excited to share this, you know, information with our clients because I know, you know, when you look at health and how do you maintain optimal health, one of the focuses is being either normal weight or just slightly overweight. And unfortunately, in our society, because one, we're not moving our body as much. Two, there's a ton of extra carbohydrates that are available that taste fantastic, but put on the extra pounds so easy that it always seems to be a challenge for so many of us. a topic of weight loss. I know it's a trillion dollar industry, probably, of losing it. But people want an easy way that they don't have to make major lifestyle changes, just a few, to drop the pounds. And when you drop the pounds, I can tell you your blood pressure medication goes down. As little as 10 pounds lost will allow you to decrease your medication. So how do we help people lose weight, feel better, have more energy?
14: Well, there's a number of ways, but paying attention to the basics is really useful, because managing weight is hard as you age. Because when think of when you were younger, probably most of us didn't think about losing weight. And if we did, it happened quite easily. You just move around a little bit and you know, things fall off. But as you get older, it's harder because your set point changes. There's more metabolic dysregulation. So there are a couple of products that can actually help, along with a lifestyle of more movement and, you know, more care with what you're eating and the timing of your meals. One of them is actually Metabolism Matrix. And it's a combination of six evidence-backed ingredients. It's a capsule you would take 1-3 times a day with meals. Whether you're on a GLP-1 medication like Ozempic or Mounjaro or not, it will still actually help, because there are researched ingredients like ashwagandha, cinnamon, and green tea extract that meaningfully support blood sugar control, stress-driven cortisol spikes, and it boosts the ability of the body to burn body fat. So that would be one I would start with. And I'm sure you've had some experience with the Metabolism Matrix.
13: Oh, yeah. We've been using a Metabolism Matrix and a couple other ones for years now. And, you know, I'm like, I have to tell you, I always remember the greatest success story is a lady. Yes, she was overweight. She's probably in the obese class one. And in 3 months, she lost 42 pounds. And she was absolutely ecstatic about that. So I've seen it happen. Now, you may not want to lose 42 pounds. Maybe you want to lose 20 pounds, 15 pounds. We can still get consistent, focused results using this protocol. So the number one thing is Metabolism Matrix. What else is part of this?
14: Number two would be cytofiber, because that contains the active ingredient fiber gum. And it's fiber from acacia trees. It's from the sap of acacia trees. And it's actually really well documented to increase the health of the microbiome, specifically lactobacillus and bifidobacteria, which are the two main marker-friendly bacteria that we look at increasing when we're taking probiotics. But fiber is our natural evolutionary way of how our body increased our friendly bacteria. We did eat fermented foods, but fiber is more ubiquitous. It's more found in more foods. And this type of fiber is actually very effective at even one scoop or two scoops per day. So if you split the dose up of a scoop twice a day, you're getting about 10 grams of this very well-fermented fiber that actually has been shown to increase your microbiome health. And that's one of the key things in maintaining healthy metabolism as you age, is make sure your gut microbiome is healthy. So that's why I would recommend the fiber as the two foundational things to start off with. And I'm sure you've had experience with that too, because you have been working with it for a little while.
13: Yeah, it's so important. Because when you have inflammation in your diet, it's not quite on topic, you tend to have the wrong kind of gut bugs. So if you supply your bowel with the right kind of fiber, so you could, the good healthy bugs will grow, it'll reduce overall inflammation and overall water retention, of course. Because when you have inflammation, you also have water retention in your body. And that is so important to us. So another help to decrease carrying extra weight.
14: Absolutely. And then the third intervention that we recommend, and it's something that I especially recommend to doctors and pharmacists who are seeing patients who are on, say, Mounjaro or they're on Ozempic, is something to maintain strength and muscle mass, because strength and muscle mass is critical to aging healthy and maintaining your mobility and your mind, and bone density as well. And so there is a product that I know you work with called Muscle Rescue. And it's a patented blend of amino acids that was developed by two geriatricians initially for helping, answering the question, what can we do to help astronauts reduce their level of muscle loss in spaceflight? And then from there, it went into, they realized that patients who were bedridden could also get helped with this product. There's the research spanned over 17 years at a cost of about $20 million. And what they found is that with no exercise, you could actually signal muscles to grow. Also, when people were in bed and they started taking the formula, they were able to increase their strength by 800%, 800% in 6 weeks with the formula. And what I would recommend is a scoop twice a day for the first 3 months and take that on an empty stomach. And you have to take it all at once, so you can't sip it through the day. So as long as you're taking that dose within, you know, 5 minutes, it's going to work to stimulate the growth of muscle tissue.
13: And finally, I know we only got 15 seconds left here. If don't the muscle rescue option, we can also build muscle using creatine. And that's another
14: Correct.
13: Great way to do it. Now, what we're going to talk about is pulsed electromagnetic field therapy and TerraWaves. The device is called the Lux TerraWave device. Basically, it's healing through magnetic fields. And we have Mr. Richard Lewell on the line. He's a holistic practitioner who has many years of experience using this. So, Richard, yes. Briefly, what have you seen when people are using the Lux TerraWave device?
20: Well, it generally provides the majority of people with a major relief. They can see a shift happening in their bodies quite instantly. So I would say 95% of the time, people notice something has happened. And this is an encouragement because a lot of people have had these chronic conditions, and if they can find any kind of relief, then, you know, it's deliverance from suffering, you know, and it gives people back hope. So in hope, helping other people evolve, getting out of their conditions. And we know that this technology is used in the space field, NASA and so on. When astronauts used to go out in outer space and they came back, they couldn't walk. And we know that, for example, gravity is energy. And if we remove gravity from the body, like in outer space, our bodies break down.
13: For more information, go to markspharmacydelta.com.
0: We'll have more right after this break.
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5: CFL action continues in the Okanagan this week as the BC Lions host the Edmonton Elks for another touchdown Kelowna game. Lions, Elks, today at 3:00.

0: brace. The Fraser Valley Regional District says a new wildfire has grown near Boston Bar west of the Fraser River. The BC Wildfire Service has multiple ground crews and three helicopters responding to the 6-hectare fire. The fire is still considered out of control and is expected to grow. There's no anticipated impacts to Highway 1. BC Wildfire Service says the blaze is suspected to be human-caused. Global news time is 12:30 outside CKNW. It's 19 degrees. From the Global News Desk, I'm Daria Sargar.
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2: 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We welcome to the show now Tom Lawless, who is a formulator, a supplement designer, and a global speaker on healthy aging, and that's what we're going to discuss right now.
3: You know, thank you, Jennifer. So the whole key about us aging, how is some people, you know, who are 60 look like they're 80, and some people who are 90 look like they're 70 or 60? The key idea is inflammation. 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I mean, we age because of the inflammation in our body. There are works, great books written about The Silent Fire by Dr. Shipley Rivella. It's really worth reading about even low levels of inflammation after 20 or 30 years causes major diseases. That's the key idea. So if we keep our bodies from inflammation causing damage, that's the key idea. But the question is to everybody, well, how do you measure that? Do you go to the lab? Do you check C-reactive protein? What do you do? Well, at Mark's Pharmacy, 80th and 120th Street in Delta, we do have a device called the iHeart device. You can, more information, goiheart.com. That's goiheart.com. It's an oximeter with a program. You put it on your finger. In 30 seconds, we'll know what's going on. We're actually measuring how fast the blood flows from your heart to your tip of your finger. And the faster it flows, the younger you are on the inside. It's really that simple. Been well documented. Cardiologists, physicians got a $16,000 plus device that measures the same thing, and they'll tell you what your risk of strokes and heart attacks are. I can only tell you how old you are on the inside. So that's how we establish a number. And when you go on the three products we're going to talk about, MitoNitro, MitoZen, MitoSoma, I have seen clinically people de-age. I've seen myself de-age. I know that when I, I'm sick, I got a cold. Yes, it still happens. I look maybe 10 years younger than my age. When I have recovered from that cold, I've hit as high as 27 years younger than my age. And the other day, I had an ex-Ironman who was 74. His measurement was 22 years young on the inside. I was shocked. 52 years younger than his age on the inside. Just, you can see the advantage of exercise, number one, over the years, and two, he was eating healthy. So, you know, Tom, you're the expert on this. Can you just explain how this trio of supplements is working to help our body, decreasing inflammation and basically slowing our aging process?
4: Absolutely, Larry. Alan, you understand inflammation itself. Inflammation is not necessarily a terrible thing. It controls a lot of signals that trace a lot of responses to help the body heal. So it's controlling inflammation. But what happens as we get older, we have what's called chronic inflammation. And that's what we refer to as inflammaging. And it affects cellular communication, affects mitochondrial function. It increases oxidative stress levels, vascular health is affected, metabolic balance, and tissue repair processes, which is why we recover slower, which is why we don't have as much energy. Now, when you look at the process we're mentioning here today, and again, another way to look at this is biological

0: aging versus chronological aging. And that is another term that's used quite often with regard to aging itself. So when someone looks younger, biologically, they're younger. But chronologically, two people could be 70 years old, but one looks 40 and one looks, and one of course, you know, looks 70. So I guess if you think of how these products work, they work very well independently. But if you sort of analyze, an analogy of a city, the mitonitro works like the power grid. It provides the energy. It provides the energy for the cell, produces ATP, and gets those mitochondria firing. If you look at MitoZen, it protects against the pollution and environmental stress that sort of affects the systems that keep them from working properly. And MitoZen is arguably one of the most potent antioxidants you will ever have or will ever take for yourself. And it's very, very well balanced, extremely well balanced and well researched as well. Then you have MitoSoma, which supports the buildings and the block. It supports the area around the cell. So when the cell works well, there's a structure that benefits from that. So a healthy city sort of doesn't depend on one department. All systems have to not only work together, but they have to communicate. And information actually helps that communication, but ongoing, it can actually drastically hurt the whole system itself. So think of balance and think of all these systems working together, and that's exactly what these supplements do.
1: Well, I know that in your research, there's research papers, especially, you know, what a great concern is people, especially as we age, is the mind functioning, that we want to avoid our mind going before we do. And I know that MitoSoma, MitoZen, and MitoNitro really affect that. I mean, MitoNitro is all about supplying energy. In a city, you need the energy. Obviously, you get a brownout, nothing works. Guess what? You get a brownout in your brain doesn't work. You're grasping for thoughts. You know it's on the tip of your tongue, but you can't do it, especially if the people have strokes and stuff like that. It's really common. But even you don't go that far. Because you have MitoSoma with unique ingredients in there that helps the brain function. Can you explain just using those two to help improve brain function, memory?
0: Absolutely, Larry. And again, all three of us sort of support that. But MitoSoma specifically, it contains what's called alpha-GPC. And alpha-GPC is an incredible choline donator. Okay, so it has a great amount of choline. And choline is kind of the base chemical, we'll call it, that supports GABA levels. Acetylcholine itself is referred to acetylcholine in the brain, serotonin and dopamine levels. It all gets balanced off by having proper choline levels, and also QPC is a great donator choline. But I will say this as well: MitoZen is a great amount of research. As a matter of fact, it's been used quite often in Australia, New Zealand, and Asia, all throughout Asia, as a treatment for traumatic brain injury. Okay, so it's extremely helpful for brain cells to communicate with themselves and to repair. That's in MitoZen. And that's one ingredient in MitoZen. The other ingredients are incredible for, of course, brain function.
2: Joining us online is Jack Davidson, maker of Immunicare.
1: Thank you, Jennifer. I mean, he's the maker of the Immunicare, which is just a phenomenal product that's helped hundreds and hundreds of people. One, control their allergies. I've seen that. Two, improve their good night's sleep, especially in men. Reduce the frequency they have to get up to urinate. And now you've got a brand new product, Stericol. Can you share the information on that, Jack?
3: Yes, thanks, guys, for having me on the show today. This is a really exciting product for me, and it's a personal thing with me. My own father passed away of coronary artery disease at the age of 51. Thank goodness I've outlived him by about 20 years. But I also had the same problem occur. Even after running, can you believe it, about 30 marathons, I developed blocked arteries and actually had to go through a quadruple bypass surgery. So after I went through a really successful surgery, I thought, I've got to figure out something that not just will help me, but will help other people with cardiovascular disease. And that's what we've come up with Stericol. It's probably one of the most unique formulations on the market today, and we're just so proud to share it with people.
1: That's great. Now, you have an NPN for it. Can you share what it says on there?
3: We do have an NPN. It's taken us over 4 years, Alan, can you believe it, to bring this product to market. We've done lots of research. The NPN has got some amazing claims on it. It's claims like reduces total cholesterol in men and women with high LDL and low HDL levels. It maintains a supportive therapy for patients who are hypolipidemia and also patients that are hypocholesterolemia. It also can help with those people who are on statin drug therapy, and it helps to offset some of the nasty side effects of the statins and also help to keep the higher HDL levels in statin users. So Health Canada is allowing us to use the terms patients, hyperlipidemia, hypercholesterolemia, and patients who are on statin drugs. It's safe to use along with it. So there's some awesome claims with the product, and that's just a few of them.
1: 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I mean, you heard me talk about multiple things here on the radio show. 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
2: 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Alan, our guests now are Larry Weber, who is a life coach for seniors with Dr. William Sears, a certified supplement nutritionist, and Tom Lawless, who is a formulator, supplement designer, manufacturer, global speaker regarding just so many amazing products. And we're here to talk now about inflammation and what it does to the body.
1: Thank you, Jennifer. Many of us don't know it, but there's a great book regarding inflammation called The Silent Fire by Dr. Shipla Ravella. The main reason our body ages, diseases happen, is because of inflammation. We've all seen inflammation in our body. You know, you twist a knee, elbow, wrist, what happens? Oh, there is swelling, there is pain, there is redness, and then we go ahead and said, I'm not putting up with this. And we start taking drugs, whether it's over-the-counter or prescription drugs. Yes, that gives us temporary relief. The consequences of you or I as human beings and doings taking that over the next 20 or 30 years because you got an ache or a pain is that we actually damage the joints. What's happened is that you damage knees, we damage shoulders, our backs, whatever, and now we have the ability to replace those knees for 10 or 20 years, all depends. But I want to help you avoid doing that, because the key idea here is that our body is inflamed, and even a low level of inflammation can lead to consequences that are quite serious. So the goal is to help reduce the body's inflammation. How we do that is a number of ways. Number one thing we can do, we stimulate the body's own healing system. That's called the stem cells. They're sitting, 125 million of them are sitting in our bone marrow, in our pelvis, and our long bones, ready to be released when it gets that signal about inflammation. And literally in 20 seconds, it can get to the damaged tissue. Here's the problem. At 20 years old, you got 100% release. By the time you get to 65 plus, you're lucky to have 10% release. So our core product we talk about is Stem Enhance Ultra, which one capsule will last for 3 hours, stimulating a 25 to 50% increased release of these natural healing cells. Then it's your decision to say, do you want to heal for 6 hours a day, at two a day, 12 hours a day, at four a day, or more? And they will literally replace the damaged tissue. That's exactly what happens. Stem cells go to the site. You got to clear out the dead wood. We use enzymes, and we got to supply it with massive amounts of energy. One of the products is mitonitro that we use. Now, the key is inflammation. We need to reduce that in order to have every cell in our body work at its optimal level. And a great person to talk about this, who's done massive amounts of research on it, is Tom Lawless. So, Tom, can you expand upon how reducing inflammation using the mitonitro, mitozan, mitosoma, the trio, makes a difference to our lives? What have you seen in the research and in the, you know, your personal experience?
0: Well, absolutely, Alan. And it's not so much about suppressing inflammation as about controlling it and optimizing. Inflammation is actually an important factor with regard to the signaling for cells to react and to repair. So what we're talking about here are the cells themselves. They have to be able to activate, to repair, to do their job, to reduce the stress on the system, to reduce aging, in very simple terms. And if the body continues to realize inflammation, like chronic inflammation, which we refer to as inflammaging, okay, that can affect huge things like cellular communication, mitochondrial function, oxidative stress, vascular health, of course, metabolic balances, and tissue repair responses, something that the cells need to address. And we do that by recommending supplements such as cellular enhanced mitonitro. Mitonitro is incredible for the mitochondria. The mitochondria produce the energy that allows the cells to work. The mitozen, I mean, a lot of this inflammation is pretty much directly caused by oxidative stress. We have to control that oxidative stress. And we do that with a very thorough, very potent antioxidant. And that is certainly mitozen. It's probably the most potent antioxidant you will ever have on your shelf. And it's well-rounded, and it targets specific mechanisms that control the oxidative stress. And you also support the environment around the cell, the part that, you know, helps build infrastructure. That's your mitosoma. Okay, so it helps build the area around the cell to make the cell, you know, work less, and of course have better results with regard to decreasing aging and supporting the body itself. That's basically in a nutshell. Of course, with stem cells themselves, they're cells. They need these mechanisms as well. They need these signals. They need the resilience, and that's what these products bring to that. I've been taking them for 6 or 7 years now when we introduced them, and it's phenomenal difference. I have a number of testimonials. Just a phenomenal difference when it comes to taking them.
1: 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You might be 50, 60, 70, 80, 90 years old, but I have a device called the iHeart device. 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But it takes 30 seconds. We put an oximeter on your finger, and it will measure what's happening inside your body. So a typical person, at an 80-year-old man, he came in, he was thin, he exercised, he was still working, he ate, you know, really well, vegetarian, took his supplements. He looked like a 39-year-old on the inside. The other day, I had an ex-Ironman athlete. He was 74 years old. For the first time ever, he was 52 years younger than his age. That was, he was 22 years young on the inside. I was really surprised with that. You know, I was happy to be 27 years younger my age, but this man, you know, as an ex-athlete, and you can see the benefits of exercise, because he still, you know, worked out and moved his body, even at 74. And he, you know, obviously eating the right stuff to look like a 22-year-old on the inside. What this product does, it measures how quickly the blood flows from your heart to the tip of your finger. It takes 30 seconds to check it. We do one person for $20, or I'll do two people for $20. You can come in, me or my staff will help you. This is our marker, because when you go on this whole protocol where you do Stem Enhance Ultra, which is very potent antioxidants to help healing of whatever bothers you, number one. Number two, you go on the MitoNitro, and if you want to go all on a trio, that's great. And in the space of 90 days, we'll see normally a significant decline in your internal age. We can't tell, you know, we're not going to change how long you've been on planet Earth here, but you look younger on the inside. That's the key thing we're talking about. That's what we use, you know, Stem Enhance Ultra for, to get the healing process going. You know, Larry, you know, can you share some of your healing that's happened due to your, you know, you, one, getting stem cell injection, and two, carrying on with Stem Enhance Ultra and continue it? You got about a minute.
13: Well, because of my history with my back that I suffered during surgery in California in my 20s, I'd been to Mayo Clinic, been to Houston, UW. I had spinal damage. They said could never be healed. And a neighbor at Birch Bay was in a serious car wreck, and she went down to Mexico and got stem cell injections. And after 3 years, of therapy better. So I thought, what? I'll try this. And I went down there. And again, I'd been all over. And I got on stem cells. And in 2 months, I had significant change in my back and my pain and my health. And I started reading about stem cells. I got 26 books here I read. And it's just amazing. If we do the right things, our body will heal itself internally and we live better.
1: Thank you, Larry. Jennifer?
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2: Global news at 1 p.m. Good afternoon. I'm Daria Zargar. Canada is out of the World Cup as Morocco defeated the team 3-0 in the round of 16.
3: The result ends a historic run for Canada in which the national squad nabbed its first point and first win in the men's tournament and earned a spot in the knockout round for the first time. The Moroccans will meet the winner of a round of 16 tilt between Paraguay and France in a quarterfinal matchup in Boston on July 9th. Diana Musina, The Canadian Press.
2: The heartbroken mother of a young fisherman is identifying him as the captain of the fatal charter boat sinking Sunday afternoon near Richmond, and that he complained about disrepair of the vessel. Ashley Lynn says her 23-year-old son, Shen Ming, is among six people missing and feared drowned. She says the boat was operated by a company known as Top Fishing in English and Haisheng in Chinese. Lynn and Shen's girlfriend, Haley Lee, both say in a joint interview in Mandarin that a side door was broken on the 30-foot boat that went down in deep waters with 10 people aboard. A coroner's inquest into the death of a 20-year-old Indigenous woman has heard from one of the first police officers on scene.
5: The remains of Tatiana Harrison were found on May 2nd of 2022 on a dry-docked boat in Richmond. She was officially reported missing the next day, but her remains weren't identified until 3 months later. The inquest Friday heard that RCMP were asked during the investigation if the remains could be Tatiana, but said the description of the body didn't match her description. Because of that, investigators didn't think the two were related. Missing women's advocate Lorelei Williams believes the first police on the scene compromised the investigation.
6: They got her description completely wrong, and hearing more details of how they determined that, I definitely think that crucial description hindered the case for sure. They had the height way off. They had everything off.
5: The officer also testified that even though Tatiana was found naked from the waist down and had injuries to both hips, police believed the injuries were old, and because there was no evidence of sexual assault, a rape kit wasn't done at the time. Tim Perry, Global News.
2: Temperatures soared across the Maritimes on Fridays, with some breaking records for July 3rd that have been in place for more than a century.
7: Environment Canada says St. John, New Brunswick hit 33.6 degrees Celsius Friday, beating the old record of 31.7 degrees set way back on July 3rd, 1887. Moncton reached 33.3 degrees, more than a degree hotter than the city's previous hottest July 3rd on record back in 1911. Charlottetown cooked at 30.8 degrees, beating the previous 30-degree record set in 1873. And Halifax's new record is 32.8 degrees Celsius, the hottest since it reached 30.6 degrees on July 3, 1981. Lisa Laporte, The Canadian Press.
2: Global news time is 1:03. In the weather forecast today, a mix of sun and cloud, a high of 22 degrees. Tonight, a few clouds, light wind to a low of 14 degrees. Sunday, mainly sunny, a high of 22 degrees, 26 inland. Overnight, clear, a low of 16 degrees. Monday, Tuesday, a mix of sun and cloud, a high of 23 degrees. Outside CKNW in downtown Vancouver, it's 19 degrees. From the Global News Desk, I'm Darius Zargar.
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8: I'm Martin Strong. Let's get right to the consumer news of the past week. Are you seeing more and more people, even kids, running around on these electric dirt bikes going very fast? And it makes you wonder, can these electric bikes be legal? In a lot of cases, they're not. And in Port Moody, a 14-year-old is in some trouble. after allegedly speeding down Ioka Road in the middle of the afternoon, doing wheelies, and even riding into oncoming traffic. Plainclothes officers eventually arrested the kid after he stopped. Police say at first he resisted, but was taken into custody without anyone being hurt. He's also accused of, in a separate incident, of riding an e-dirt bike through a St. John Street McDonald's restaurant and then hitting a patio table where some young kids were sitting. Constable Sam Zacharias with the Port Moody Police say the teenager has now had his bike seized and is facing criminal charges.
1: These are essentially electric motorcycles that are being operated on city roads. They're being operated by riders who can't possess a license, have never driven a day in their life, and they're operating these high-powered bikes that can exceed 100 kilometers an hour.
8: Police are now recommending a number of charges, including dangerous operation of a motor vehicle, as well as driving without a license or insurance. And that's where many people get confused. Police say these machines may look like oversized e-bikes, but many of them are actually considered motor vehicles under BC law. In this case, the bike allegedly involved can't even be insured because it lacks the basic equipment required for street use, such as turn signals. But, like the constable said, some of these bikes are capable of speeds of more than 100 k's an hour. So that raises some big concerns when they're being ridden by an unlicensed 14-year-old. And that was Port Moody. Then this past Monday, police in Coquitlam seized four of these e-dirt bikes after cops responded to a call about some kids racing them on public roads. Cops caught up with the riders in a parking lot near Coast Meridian Road and David Avenue, where they confiscated their bikes. A bunch of fines were issued, and police want everybody to know that those fines could be more than $1,000 if you're caught without insurance, proper licenses, and helmets. And in recent weeks, in instances not connected with these ones, two teenagers were seriously hurt in e-dirt bike accidents. And if you have any contact with a bat this summer, doctors are saying it's a good idea to get some medical attention, even if it doesn't seem like you've been bitten. This is all after the case of an 11-year-old boy who woke up with a bat on his face while at a cottage in northern Ontario. It happened in 2024, but the case was published this past Tuesday in the Canadian Medical Association Journal. The boy's parents didn't see any bite or scratch marks, so they didn't think they needed to take him to a doctor at the time. But 3 weeks later, he started showing symptoms and later died in hospital. Dr. Brian Hummel is an infectious disease expert, and he says the case just goes to show how important it is to see a doctor after you have any contact with a bat.
4: It was important to us and to the family to take the opportunity to find learning experiences and lessons that we could take from his case to try and help, you know, spread awareness and understanding of rabies infection and risks and what we can do to prevent other people from getting rabies infections.
8: Bats are the main carriers of rabies in Canada. It's one of those viral internet things that kids take seriously. This one has teenagers videotaping themselves, banging on strangers' doors, and then running away. It's a little scarier than the old ding-dong ditch game you might remember, because these kids now sometimes are really pounding on the front door. Then they post the video, and other kids see it and are inspired to do the same thing. And for a Nanaimo family, it's become a bit of a nightmare. Marty Peters says it started as a prank, but it has now turned into property damage, threats, and harassment of his family. Police in Nanaimo say they've received a number of reports from frustrated and sometimes frightened people complaining about groups of teenagers pounding on their front door late at night and then taking off. RCMP Reserve Constable Gary O'Brien says the door kick challenge, as it's called, has posed an issue for police since early 2025, and most targets have been homes in the Departure Bay neighborhood. And sometimes the social media content that teenagers see every day can be downright deadly. And the mother of a 13-year-old girl from BC who died said this week that she wants to see more strict regulation of social media, when it comes to young kids, being fed content that promotes self-harm and even suicide. Chelsea Whittingham says her daughter died after social media repeatedly pushed this kind of harmful content onto her feed. She says parental controls alone are just no match for these big tech companies and the powerful algorithms that push emotionally harmful and dangerous content onto the devices of vulnerable kids. Whittingham says she's encouraged by the federal government's proposed social media bill, but wants independent oversight of social media platforms. Hundreds of people marched at City Hall in Vancouver last Saturday to protest the construction of AI data centers. The protest was organized by a group called No AI Vancouver, which is also backing a federal petition calling on Ottawa to stop offering incentives and subsidies for new data centers in Canada. Supporters of the projects say AI data centers are becoming essential infrastructure. They create jobs. But critics argue they consume enormous amounts of electricity and water. They constrain the local power grids. And often the jobs they provide are mostly in the construction of the places. Once they're up and running, they say it doesn't provide that many full-time jobs. And the petition, sponsored by Vancouver East MP Jenny Kwan, also calls for tougher regulations around safety, electricity, and water use, and say that new projects should go through a democratic approval process. If you use WhatsApp and you're worried about privacy, there's a change coming you might appreciate. Right now, if someone wants to message you on WhatsApp, they usually need your phone number. But in the coming months, you'll be able to create a username instead, kind of like you do on Instagram or X. That means you can give someone your username without giving them your personal phone number. To contact you for the first time, they'll have to know your exact username, so that adds an extra layer of privacy. WhatsApp's parent company, Meta, hasn't said exactly when the feature will roll out, only that it's expected in the coming months. And it looks like a lot of Canadians want to pitch in to make sure Canada's PM has a nice place to call home. Hundreds of people have already donated to a public fundraiser to restore the official residence of the Prime Minister in Ottawa at 24 Sussex Drive. The place was built in 1868 and has been sitting empty for more than a decade. So it's in some serious disrepair, basically uninhabitable. Stephen Harper was the last Prime Minister to live at 24 Sussex Drive. Now it's got water damage, mold, and rodents. The CEO of the Rideau Hall Foundation, Teresa Max, says the organization has gotten a flood of donations from individual Canadians since Prime Minister Carney announced the fundraiser last Friday. They've got well over $100,000 so far. Carney has also announced a design competition to decide what the new 24 Sussex Drive should look like. This is Vancouver Consumer. And coming up later in the hour, have you ever heard of the Point Grey Sniper? If you were around Vancouver in 1967 this week, it's all you'd be talking about. I've got that story of the Point Grey Sniper coming up later in the hour. Stick around.
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8: So let's say you've gotten a little over your head when it comes to your credit card debt. You're struggling to pay just the interest when suddenly the credit card company offers you a deal, a promotional offer referred to as a credit card balance transfer. It's a deal where a credit card company lets you move debt from one credit card or sometimes a loan to another credit card, and they give you a lower interest rate for a limited time. Is this a lifeline? Is it a way to manage your debt? Or is it just another trap by the credit card companies? Well, my guest right now believes there's a better way to deal with your debt, and that's by calling a licensed insolvency professional. And it usually doesn't mean declaring bankruptcy. Instead, it means applying for something called a consumer proposal. That is a government program that can completely erase a majority of your debt, even 80%, and get you back on track. But to take advantage of the government consumer proposal program, you need to be working with a government-licensed insolvency trustee, such as Sands & Associates. And with me now is the president of Sands & Associates, Blair Manton. Hi, Blair. How are you?
21: Oh, hello, Martin. I'm doing great. Thank you. Pleasure to be here. That's
8: excellent. So I want to talk about these credit card deals and what people should watch out for and some of the little pitfalls about them. But why don't we start by talking really quickly about the consumer proposal, because I think still a lot of people don't realize what a consumer proposal is and what they need to do to take advantage of it.
21: Yeah, it continues to be my life's work to make people aware of this great option, because I often say it's the most powerful debt resolution option that you maybe have never heard of. And what a consumer proposal allows you to do, as you said, Martin, it's only available working through a licensed insolvency trustee. So the bank's not going to tell you about this. The creditors, the collection agents aren't going to tell you. But when you're working with a licensed insolvency trustee, what the trustee is going to help you do is assess your entire situation, figure out who you owe money to. Do you have the ability to pay all this debt off in full plus the crazy interest charges? And in most cases, that's no. You just can't afford to do that and keep supporting your family and putting food on the table and various things. So a consumer proposal is meant to achieve a compromise. It's meant for you to say to your creditors, hey, here's what I can afford to repay. I'm not going to pay another dollar of interest. And we're not going to go on the never, never plan of payments for 20 years. It's going to be a single payment to deal with all of my debt. And it's going to be payable over a term of up to 3 to 5 years, no longer than that. So for the vast majority of cases where I sit down with folks, we look at their budget. They can't afford to pay any interest, of course, and that's part of the proposal. They pay zero interest, but usually they can afford to pay back somewhere between 20 cents on the dollar and 40 cents on the dollar of their debt. So the average client for us has between about $40,000 to $50,000 of consumer debt when they come through our door. Oftentimes that's credit cards, payday loans, maybe even income taxes or student loans. And quite often, even on a $50,000 debt, we might be able to offer a proposal at 30% repayment. That's $15,000. And the person would be paying $250 a month for a 60-month term. So you can imagine how hopeless a $50,000 debt can feel. Well, there's a lot of hope to be said for, hey, a $250 a month payment. It doesn't go up. It doesn't include any interest, and it includes all the costs of the proceeding. That's the power of a consumer proposal, giving you that lease on life, restructuring the debt without having to consider a bankruptcy.
8: And it really is a huge difference for people, because I guess a lot of people are just, they're on this treadmill where they're basically just paying off the interest every month. And so they're not getting anywhere. And then when they get the consumer proposal, they're actually the payments that they're making are often a lot less, and they're actually going toward the debt and not just interest.
21: Oh, it's so much more satisfying, Martin, as my clients tell me, because, you know, eventually, you know, there's a cycle for everyone as they go through debt, and people go through it at a different pace. But eventually, a lot of folks start to look really underneath what's in the minimum payment. And I've often said minimum payments are designed to keep you in debt as long as possible. So if you take a look at your credit card statement, a couple things to look at. One is the time it will take you to pay off the debt if you only make the minimum payments. That's set by law. That has to be on every statement. It might be in the fine print, but it is there. And even something like a $5,000 or $6,000 debt can be 30 or 40 years of minimum payments, and you'd pay the debt back multiple times over time. And if you even look at, you know, every minimum payment that you're making, I've got a card with one of the big banks. I looked at it the other day, and they said my minimum payment each month is the interest charges, the fees on my card, plus $10. So what that means is if I'm making a $200 minimum payment, $190 of that is going to interest charges and fees, things that are going to be due again next month. I'm actually drawing down my debt by $10 a month, you know, 1/20th of my actual payment. So again, minimum payments, if you're stuck in that cycle, we sometimes call it the minimum payment hamster wheel. You're just running like crazy, but you're not getting anywhere. You know, that's a big reason why you'd want to at least have a conversation, explore the option of a consumer proposal, because if you're actually able to draw down that debt dollar by dollar, never another interest charge that's made, and if we've reduced it down to, you know, 30 cents on the dollar, that means, hey, your life doesn't have to be all about paying back debt. You can be saving, you can be setting goals, having an emergency fund, and really putting the power back in your hands as opposed to in the creditor's hands.
8: Mm-hmm. So let's talk about the credit card balance transfer. And this is an offer that the credit cards often give people, especially people who are kind of struggling in debt. And it sort of sounds like it might help, but there are a lot of pitfalls. So basically describe what a credit card balance transfer is.
21: Yeah, it's a means of debt consolidation often. So it's a way of taking some debt that you maybe have from other sources, generally other credit cards that might be due on different days, have different interest rates, and putting it together ideally into a card that's going to cost you a whole lot less. So when you do a credit card balance transfer, you know, you're essentially trying to borrow your way into a better situation. You're not reducing the debt at all. You're still going to owe 100% of the debt. You're going to owe any fees or interest charges. Now, the idea is you're going to have this really lower interest rate. Sometimes it's even a 0% interest rate, but you have to really look at the fine print here because the interest rate often is just for a short period of time, maybe 6 to 12 months. After that, you might be looking at an interest rate, if you're lucky, of maybe around 14% or up to 21% or up to 29%, depending on the card that you have. So you have to be very careful understanding it's only a short-term offer, you know, on the interest rate there. You also have to be careful that right up front, you know, it sounds kind of crazy for the banks. Oh my gosh, they're going to give me money at 0%. And if I pay it off within 6 months, they're going to make $0 off of me. Well, how does that work for the banks? But, well, it doesn't, because they charge an upfront fee. When you do a balance transfer, I've seen fees anywhere from 1% to 3%. Even I think I saw a 4% offer in my mailbox the other day there. So as soon as you transfer the balance over, immediately you're paying a cost of generally about 1% to 3% extra. So your debt actually went up by the time you've transferred that balance over. And again, based on that promotional rate, you know, it's only for a short time. And typically, if you miss even one payment during that 6 to 12 months where it's a very low interest, you can lose that rate altogether and then be back in a situation where the rates are similar to what you were paying before. Maybe even their debt's a little bit higher because you've had to pay that one-time transfer fee as well. So you really have to educate yourself, look at the fine print. It can seem quite attractive, but as you go to the next level down, you have to ask yourself, am I actually going to make progress doing this? Am I going to be able to deal with that debt and take advantage of the promo period? Or am I just shifting things around and I'm in the same situation I was in before?
0: Yeah, when you think about fine print, a credit card application form is all fine print. And it's kind of insane. So, my next question, I guess, is kind of obvious, but compare a consumer proposal. Say somebody is really in trouble, you know, like mm-hmm. you say, maybe $40,000 in debt, and they're just paying the interest. They're having trouble putting food on the table because the payments are so high, but they're not making any progress. So mm-hmm. What's the difference between a consumer proposal, and this is, I guess, a kind of an obvious thing, but the difference between a consumer proposal and then trying to deal with the banks to kind of consolidate your debt?
21: Mm-hmm. Yeah, Martin, I know I got some very detailed numbers for us. I know we're going to speak in a second segment. Let's go through those in a bit more detail then. But in terms mm-hmm. of what's the core difference, you know, first off, in a consumer proposal, we can include all of the debt that you owe. So if you're doing a credit card balance transfer, you're going to consolidate your credit card debt, and that's generally about it. But you might owe money for income taxes. You might have an ICBC debt, a student loan. There might be some payday loans kicking around. When you do a consumer proposal, all of your debt is included. As I mentioned earlier, it's not that it's a promotional interest rate of 0% for 6 months and then you lose it. When you're doing a consumer proposal, it's 0% interest by law for the entire term of the proposal. So, you know, that's better than the option of, hey, I'm going to have the promo rate for a period of time, then have to deal with something. And then the most powerful part of the whole thing is when you're doing a balance transfer, of course, you're paying back the debt 100% plus interest. When you're doing a consumer proposal, you're paying back what you can afford to pay back on the debt. And it's often a very significant discount on the total amount owing. So we'll go through some more details in our next segment. But, you know, that can mean the difference between having a grocery budget that works or having to make those really tough choices. Do I pay the creditors or do I feed the family this month? Of course, you feed the family, but then the creditors are going to come call and you're going to have some challenges there.
0: Right. We're talking to Blair Manton, the president of Sands & Associates. And if you would like to talk to Sands & Associates, they're easy to get a hold of. Just go to their website, sands-trustee.com. 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
25: 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Canada's run at the World Cup is over after suffering a defeat at the hands of Morocco. Canada falling.

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2: 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And Blair Manton is with us, the president of Sands & Associates. And we're talking about credit card offers, balance transfer offers, where they try to give you some relief on interest rates versus a consumer proposal. So Blair, let's kind of go through the difference. Say somebody has $40,000 in debt and they're finding they just cannot service this debt. They've got high interest rates from the credit card companies. Like, go through the two different scenarios, like getting a deal from the credit card company to transfer that balance or getting a consumer proposal.
3: Yeah, and that's with pleasure, Martin, because it really is a stark difference between what you're going to be paying each month in a balance transfer offer compared to a consumer proposal, how much you're going to pay in total, and then also the type of protection that you have, the ability to include all of your debts. All that is enhanced when you do a consumer proposal compared to a balance transfer. But let's give people the real numbers here. So if someone's following along at home, you've seen those balance transfer offers that probably come in the mail, you know, a 0% interest rate for a promotional period of time. Well, we've run the numbers on those. So we picked $40,000 of debt, which is pretty close to the average of the folks that are coming in to see us. It's generally in that range, the amount of money that they owe. We saw the balance transfer offer was at 0% interest for 10 months because it's always for a limited period of time. It's never going to be until the debt is paid off. So we said, okay, you're going to get a 0% interest rate for 10 months. And this was actually a pretty good card. So it was a 13.99% interest rate after that. So not the 29 or the 19%, actually a pretty good card. So right away, you owe $40,000. There's a 1% balance transfer fee. So $400 is added to your debt right away as soon as you make that transfer. So now you owe $40,400. Now, for the next 10 months, you're not paying any interest, which is great, but then you have to start paying that 13.99% annual interest in the event you couldn't pay off the $40,000 in 10 months, which I don't know anybody that could. So certainly most people will be subject to that interest rate. When you actually look at the balance that's owing after the interest rate kicks in, if you were making the payments of about $847 per month, you'd still owe $31,930 after that 10-month period. And over the five-year period of paying off this debt, now that you're subject to the interest, you owed $40,000 when you started, it's going to cost you $50,800 to repay that debt in full. So obviously you're paying about $10,800 on top of the debt in interest charges, fees, and various things. Now, is that as bad as you continuing to pay off the debt at 19% interest or whatever your card might be? No, it's certainly not as bad as that. But let's compare that to a consumer proposal. So a couple of the key numbers we talked about, you're paying back $50,800 in total, and you're making payments of almost $850 per month, $847 per month when you do the balance transfer. When you do a consumer proposal, you owed the same $40,000. There's no fee to do a consumer proposal. The debt doesn't increase at all. Doing a consumer proposal, the interest is 0% from the day you sign it until the day it's finished. This is not a promo rate, nothing you ever lose. It's literally 0% by federal law. What you have to pay in a consumer proposal is typically about 30% of the balance outstanding. So we do these proposals every day of the week, you know, 7 days a week here. And typically on a $40,000 debt, someone would offer back a proposal of about $12,000 in total. And that would be a $200 a month payment over 60 months. So let's remember back those numbers we said when we transferred the balance. It was $50,800 in total payments compared to $12,000 in a consumer proposal. That's

0: a $38,800 swing to deal with your debt between the two options. That's massive. And on that monthly payment basis, $847 per month compared to $200 per month. Well, the difference between those, what, $650? That's a pretty good dent into a grocery budget for a family or for a single person. So again, these are life-changing types of numbers. Someone going from $850 a month, paying a bunch of interest down to $200 a month, no interest, they're fully protected. 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All that you get with a proposal, none of that you achieve when you just do a credit card balance transfer.
1: Mm-hmm. So let me get this straight. You go from $847 a month to $200 a month payments.
0: Exactly.
1: Wow. 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I mean, You can get a free consultation if you get a hold of Sands & Associates, sands-trustee.com. And I think this is important to point out, that it has to be a government licensed insolvency trustee, right? Because if they're not government licensed, they can't directly get you a consumer proposal, right?
0: Yeah, you hit the nail on the head, Martin, and this is the minefield consumers have to be aware of. You start going online and Googling, how do I reduce my debt by 70, 80%? Hopefully, you're going to see something from Sands & Associates or another licensed insolvency trustee, but probably you're going to see a bunch of people, fly-by-night operators, debt consultants, credit counselors, these terms that aren't regulated can be used by anybody. Anybody can call themselves a credit counselor. They're going to say they can file something like a consumer proposal. They're going to say you need an advisor before you go to a trustee, and you should pay them somewhere between, I've seen, $1,500 to $4,000 for their upfront consulting fees, when all you need to do is go directly to a licensed insolvency trustee from the start. It never costs you a dollar to figure out your options when you're working directly with an LIT. And as you were saying about the fees, the example we were giving about, you know, the $40,000 of debt being brought down to $200 per month, I always get the question, okay, that's the debt payment. Well, what are your fees on top of that? And how is zero? Literally zero costs on top of that payment. Everything you do when you're dealing with a licensed insolvency trustee is set by federal government tariff. And what happens when you file a proposal, all you're responsible for paying is what you can afford. If that's that $200 per month, that's all that you pay. It gets paid to the trustee. The trustee is allowed to retain some of the funds for their cost of administration. It's not something you directly pay. Essentially, it's the creditors paying the trustee for the service, and the rest of the money goes out to creditors. So in real numbers, it's roughly 20% of what you pay. So of that $200 payment, you know, $40 of that might come to the trustee on a monthly basis. The balance goes out to your creditors. But again, there's never anything additional. You have to pay the trustee. If you try a proposal and it doesn't work, you're never going to get a bill from the trustee that, hey, you spent all these hours trying to help you and you're going to have to pay something. Nothing like that. It's a very low risk, easily accessible option. And again, the right number to pay for fees when you're dealing with your debt is zero. You should never pay for debt advice, and should never cost you anything to file a consumer proposal directly with a licensed insolvency trustee.
1: Right. Very important. 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We're talking to Blair Manton, the president. Just go to sands-trustee.com and you can give him a call, 1-800-661-3030. And, you know, these sort of deals, these credit card deals, these transfer deals, it's almost like getting sort of debt advice and counseling from the loan shark who got you into trouble in the first place.
0: Bit of a conflict of interest there for sure. And, you know, I understand the general feeling, okay, I got into this trouble by borrowing, let me try to borrow my way out of it, you know, get better terms. But sometimes the situation is so severe that, you know, yeah, could you afford $847 per month? Well, maybe if you really skimped on the necessities that you need and had no quality of life, but that's nobody's objective. That's why the government created these great laws that include a consumer proposal. You have the right to a reasonable standard of living. living. You have the right to not give all of your surplus money to your creditors. That's what a consumer proposal allows you to do. And you get the full protection of a trustee. You don't have to deal with your creditors. You're not making the offer and having them, you know, laugh in your face, anything like that. When it comes from a trustee, it's all through a very defined legal process. And almost always creditors accept these proposals. It's upwards of 99% some months. Almost every proposal we make, creditors do accept it and the person moves forward under much better terms.
1: And I'm guessing the people who come to Sands and Associates, the overwhelming majority of them are in trouble from credit card debt.
0: Yeah, credit cards are about 5 times more likely than the next highest source of debt to be causing a problem. It's because they're so easy to access and get really high credit limits. 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
0: It's 30 minutes to change your life. 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I'm walking on air. 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
1: Yeah. 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They are non-judgmental and they will give you great advice and they can help you with a consumer proposal. This is Vancouver Consumer. And coming up next, it is the story of the Point Grey Sniper. He was heavily armed, and this week in 1967, he terrorized one of Vancouver's quietest and most affluent neighborhoods. It was a scary story, and I've got that next.
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1: Welcome back. I'm Martin Strong. Have you ever heard of the Point Grey Sniper? Well, if it was this week, back in 1967, you would definitely have heard about him. It was July 6th, just before 9 p.m., when the first shot was heard. Imagine what people would be doing at that time in 1967, especially in Point Grey. It was just another beautiful, quiet summer night. So at first, people thought it was just a car backfiring. But then they heard another shot, and then another. And suddenly, bullets were flying through one of Vancouver's most peaceful neighborhoods. The person with the gun was 35-year-old Arthur John Towell. Now, most people knew the guy. He lived in the neighborhood. He lived with his parents in a large home near West 13th and Camosun. He was a former soldier who then became an accountant. He had been struggling with his mental health. And in the weeks leading up to that night, his behavior had been getting a little strange. He started collecting guns. And that night, in his possession, he had 7 rifles, 5 handguns, 1 shotgun, and more than 2,300 rounds of ammunition. So he was well stocked. So when the shots started firing, neighbors started going to their windows to try to see what was going on. Or worse, they went outside to check things out. School teacher David Webster was a neighbor, and he heard the shots, and he opened his door to take a look, and he was shot and killed. His wife Marlene was seriously wounded. Inside the home of the shooter, Arthur Towell's own mother, Hilda, was also shot and killed. As the gunfire continued, panic swept through the neighborhood. There were already a lot of people outside. They dropped to the ground when the shots started firing. Some crawled behind parked cars. Others hid behind trees and hedges. And it didn't take long for the cops to show up. But this was 1967. There was not heavily armed emergency response teams. Most police didn't have any experience or training when it came to dealing with these kind of active shooter situations. The cops had no idea how many people with guns they were dealing with either. So for more than an hour, one of Vancouver's wealthiest and quietest neighborhoods was literally a war zone. And then finally, the shooting stopped. Police entered the house and they found Arthur Towell alive. He surrendered. And when it was all over, 2 people were dead, 3 people were seriously injured, but they survived. And over the years, there have been a lot of retellings of the Point Grey Sniper case. And some have claimed that Towell died that night, that police found him dead inside, and that he took his own life. But that's not what happened. Arthur John Towell survived. And as you might expect, it was a huge story in the local papers and on the radio, like CKNW. He was quickly being called the Point Grey Sniper. And understandably, people were mad and they wanted some justice. But it took a while. It wasn't until 3 years later, in 1970, that Arthur Towell stood trial. And when it was over, he was found not guilty by reason of insanity, and he was sent to live at Riverview Hospital in Coquitlam. And it's hard to find anything about what happened to him after that. There's really nothing. He pretty much disappeared from the public eye. There were no TV interviews. He made no public statements I could find, and nobody wrote any books about it. So that's all we know about the Point Grey Sniper who terrorized Vancouver on a quiet July night in 1967. And another thing happened this week in history, which was also terrifying, but it wasn't a person with a gun. It was a big shark. It was about 8 o'clock at night on July 5th, back in 1905 in False Creek, of all places. A bunch of people were playing around in the water, including an 8-year-old boy named Harry Menzies. Ed Dusenberry was working on his boat nearby when he saw this big shadow in the water approaching the little boy. And when he noticed a dorsal fin, he started yelling for little Harry to get out of the water. And little Harry did just that. He started running, but the shark followed him. And that's when Ed jumped in and brought the gaff down and speared this shark. Little Harry would get out of the water without any injury, and Ed Dusenberry would continue to hold the shark with the spear. And according to the Vancouver Daily World newspaper, it would take 2 hours for the 1,100-pound shark to finally die. Now, for Vancouver in 1905, just as it would be today, a shark attack in False Creek was a big deal. And our hero, Ed Dusenberry, realized it, and he decided he'd try to make some cash out of the deal. So within a few hours of dragging the bloody carcass of this shark onto the beach, Ed put a big tent around it and started charging admission to anyone who wanted to see it. So what kind of a shark was it? And why was it in False Creek? There is a grainy old black and white photo of it taken by the Vancouver Daily World newspaper, but exactly what species it was has never been definitively identified. The newspaper just described it as the, quote, man-eating Hawaiian variety. Needless to say, it was probably the first, and most likely the last, dangerous shark attack to ever happen in False Creek. But shark attacks do happen in Canada, mostly on the East Coast. But they have happened in BC, but not often and not lately. In 1925, John Bruce, a veteran diver, was surveying water pipes 90 feet under the waters of Burrard Inlet when he was attacked by a shark. He spent 15 minutes trying to fend it off before hitting it with three fatal blows with an iron bar. That shark was hauled up to the dock where it spent a day on display to local onlookers and then destroyed. I don't think anybody was charging admission for it, though. So how often do we get big, nasty sharks in the waters off the Pacific Northwest? Not often. They generally stay very far from shore. One big monster shark that has been seen in the waters off Vancouver is the blunt-nosed six-gill shark. They're pretty big, sometimes more than 2 meters long, and they have been seen in shallow waters, but the experts say they look really scary, but they aren't a threat. And many divers have had close encounters with them, and there's never been a report of one getting aggressive. In fact, they're described as slow-moving and sedentary bottom feeders, and their favorite food is stuff that's already dead. So it's probably worth saying this out loud. Sharks really aren't that dangerous. They get a bad rap. In fact, statistically, there is less chance of you being killed by a shark than there is of you, wait for it, being crushed by a vending machine. That's true. It's the statistic. Around the globe, every year, more people are killed by falling vending machines than by sharks. Globally, shark attacks kill about 5 to 10 people per year around the world. And that's it. More people die slipping in the bathtub or getting hit on the head by a coconut, falling out of a tree. That's another one that's true. And how about this for a cause of death? Selfies. One study actually found that about 12 people die every year trying to get the perfect Instagram selfie photo. They're too busy staring into their phone, I guess, and they like back up over a cliff or something. So which animals pose the biggest danger? Which ones kill the most humans every year? At number one, think small. Yes, the dreaded mosquito. The mosquito is responsible for over 700,000 deaths a year, and that's mostly from malaria and other diseases that they carry. That's like the population of Vancouver wiped out every year thanks to one insect. Some bigger animals, Well, the hippo, the hungry, hungry hippo, they seem so lovable in all those kids' books. Well, they kill an estimated 500 people every year, mostly in Africa. What happens a lot is they charge boats, and if they get you in their mouths, they often bite the human being in half. It's true. I mean, have you ever seen a hippo eat a watermelon? It's like they're eating a malted milk ball. So yeah, they will bite you in half. What about snakes? Well, they kill over 100,000 people a year from venomous bites. Dogs, around 30,000 deaths annually. That's because usually rabies, and it happens in mostly developing countries. Even cows, they take out a few dozen people every year, mostly in farm accidents. And if you're a rural Canadian, there's also the moose to consider. They don't eat anyone. That would be weird. But they do account for multiple road fatalities every year. A full-grown moose can weigh over 1,000 pounds. And if you hit one on the highway, it can be like hitting another vehicle. So yeah, sharks get a bad rap. Though 121 years ago, there was a big, scary one, and it was swimming in the waters off of False Creek on this day back in 1905. This is Vancouver Consumer. I'm Martin Strong, and we've got a lot more to get to right after this, so stick around.
10: 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Unless identified, guests represent the advertiser. Opinions are of the advertiser and may not reflect the views and policies of CKNW.
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21: Global News, I'm Darius Zargar. Canada is out of the World Cup as Morocco defeated the team 3-0 in the round of 16.
22: The result ends a historic run for Canada in which the national squad nabbed its first point and first win in the men's tournament and earned a spot in the knockout round for the first time. The Moroccans will meet the winner of a round of 16 tilt between Paraguay and France in a quarterfinal matchup in Boston on July 9th. Diana Musina, The Canadian Press.
21: The heartbroken mother of a young fisherman is identifying him as the captain of the fatal charter boat sinking Sunday afternoon near Richmond, and that he complained about disrepair of the vessel. Ashley Lin says her 23-year-old son, Shen Ming, is among six people missing and feared drowned. She says the boat was operated by a company known as Top Fishing in English and Haisheng in Chinese. Lin and Shen's girlfriend, Haley Lee, both say in a joint interview in Mandarin that a side door was broken on the 30-foot boat that went down in deep waters with 10 people aboard. A coroner's inquest into the death of a 20-year-old Indigenous woman has heard from one of the first police officers on scene. Tim Perry has more.
0: The remains of Tatiana Harrison were found on May 2nd of 2022 on a dry-docked boat in Richmond. She was officially reported missing the next day, but her remains weren't identified until 3 months later. The inquest Friday heard that RCMP were asked during the investigation if the remains could be Tatiana, but said the description of the body didn't match her description. Because of that, investigators didn't think the two were related. Missing women's advocate Lorelei Williams believes the first police on the scene compromised the investigation.
3: They got her description completely wrong, and hearing more details of how they determined that, I definitely think that crucial description hindered the case for sure. They had the height way off. They had everything off.
0: The officer also testified that even though Tatiana was found naked from the waist down and had injuries to both hips, police believed the injuries were old, and because there was no evidence of sexual assault, a rape kit wasn't done at the time. Tim Perry, Global News.
21: Temperatures soared across the Maritimes on Friday, with some areas breaking records that have been in place for more than a century.
4: Environment Canada says St. John, New Brunswick hit 33.6 degrees Celsius Friday, beating the old record of 31.7 degrees set way back on July 3, 1887. Moncton reached 33.3 degrees, more than a degree hotter than the city's previous hottest July 3rd on record back in 1911. Charlottetown cooked at 30.8 degrees, beating the previous 30-degree record set in 1873. And Halifax's new record is 32.8 degrees Celsius, the hottest since it reached 30.6 degrees on July 3, 1981. Lisa Laporte, The Canadian Press.
21: In the weather forecast, a mix of sun and cloud, a high of 22 degrees. Tonight, a few clouds, a low of 14. Sunday, it's going to be mainly sunny, a high of 22, 26 degrees inland. Overnight, a low of 16 degrees. From the Global News Desk, I'm Darius Zargar.

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2: I don't know about you, but when I go to a party, it seems like everybody's talking about real estate. 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
3: You're assuming I go to parties, Martin. I mean, well, that's a pretty big assumption, but I get out once in a while.
2: You do get out, I'm sure. 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And before we get to some of these questions, I guess some of them are the obvious one, like, oh, is it a good time to sell? And Are open houses overrated? But there are some really interesting questions which we're going to talk about.
3: Yeah, why don't we?
2: Yeah, but first let's get into a market update. We're we're into July now.
3: Wow.
2: And it's the summer. And what's going on out there? What are you seeing out there on the street?
3: Yeah, you know what? I think that here's what I'm finding anecdotally. This is my experience on a day-to-day basis, and also what I learned talking to other real estate agents about how they're doing. And, you know, there's life in the market. Don't be too discouraged. Don't think that sometimes you're reading the stats or
2: a lot of bad news about condos and all that stuff.
3: There is. There are a lot of clickbait type stuff where if you want to have a very pessimistic look at the real estate market. I think that's almost a sport in Greater Vancouver. It has been a sport probably since around 2010. Remember all those years, oh, the market's going to crash. It's a bubble. Get out, right. Get out. And this is something that, so you want to be careful not to be too negative about the market. So I'm going to tell you right now, homes are selling. Congratulations to Jim, by the way. We just had an offer go together on his purchase after a long look. So if you're listening, Jim, just want to say hi and congrats on that. And a couple of other listings of mine that have sold. We're going to have those people on next week perhaps to talk about that process. But first thing I want to mention, if we're talking about a market update, is there's life out there. I'm going to balance that off also by saying that the life out there is not like it was 5 years ago.
2: Right.
3: So we have to make sure that if we're looking at the market from a position of a buyer or a seller, you want to make sure, first of all, you know the lay of the land that you're working in. You got to have realistic expectations. So let's look at what's sort of happened in June. June was a month where, I was anticipating a little more activity, to tell you the truth, because May started to pick up a little bit. We got a little bit of good news that maybe interest rates were maybe going to come down and maybe situations around the world were settling down a little bit. I also thought, throughout this year that we had a delayed spring market because, let's face it, through March, April, those months were a little bit lackluster. They were a lot like 2025. And in 2025, we didn't really have much of a spring market. We saw the listings pack up and we saw the sales drop, and that caused prices to fall because it's a supply and demand business, generally speaking. When I look at June of 2026, well, you know what? Compared to last year, our sales were down. It wasn't as good as June last year. So we're at 7-8% below in terms of sales. The listings, the bright spot would be that the listings are also down. Not only did buyers kind of step back, but the sellers stepped back a little bit as well. So we didn't see, like last year, a whole bunch of listings take over the market and very few sales. We're just seeing a little bit of a decline in activity. And again, if you're in a business that's supply and demand, if the demand is a little bit down, but the supply is also down, things are fairly balanced. So I'm going to say that, year to date for this year, we're similarly on track as per last year. prices are a little bit down. One big exception to that might be the condo market. And there's, as you mentioned, there's a lot of negativity about that, particularly back east in Ontario. Here in British Columbia and Greater Vancouver, we have some similar issues where, you know, a developer took on a project, takes a while to get the permits and get everything done and pre-sales. And then they come to the point now where, oh, gee, the market's not what we thought it might be. And we're in a situation where we might not be able to sell these. And there's quite a bit of, we're going to maybe talk about this next week as I learn more about it, but there was a bailout recently advertised mm-hmm. with the federal government stepping in to purchase unsold condos. And there's a lot of internet fury on that. And we're going to maybe talk about that next week. But the condo market is one where it's a little bit tight right now. That's the one that's the hardest type market. But sale to active list ratios are still right around that, you know, barely into the balanced market territory for detached houses and townhomes. And so I expect that, you know, now that we're into July, you know, the weather plays a part too. When I thought that June would be a better month, part of me is thinking, well, heck, I didn't really feel like, you know, getting down to business either when the sun was shining and it was 30 degrees for a lot of that month. So we may be going through the summer, but here's the other thing about July, August is a lot of people want to buy and get it done before the end of the summer with kids going to school and that sort of thing. So a market update is kind of this. This is kind of general. This is anecdotal. I'm not the kind of guy that throws out specific stats on every single category. If you want to know, you know, what your property might be worth and what your segment looks like, these are things that I sit down with people and I help them decide. But overall, life in the market, but you want to make sure you understand the dynamics. Sales are not what they used to be. There are quite a few listings still on the market. And you want to make sure that you have a good plan going forward, that you understand the pricing of the market, and you got a good representative, a good agent to help you navigate through, because nothing's a slam dunk, so to speak, in today's market.
2: Right. And we've talked a little bit about selling during Christmas. Christmas weeks and how there's less action, but at the same time, when you have people looking at houses, you know, 3 days before Christmas, they tend to be pretty serious because they need a place. They're not doing it for fun. And is it a little bit like that in July and August, you know, because it's the summer and maybe there's less people out looking, but those people really need to be in by September or something.
3: That's a great insight. And that's going to, I'm going to talk a little bit about that when we have my first frequently asked question, so to speak, about today's market. And it has to do with serious buyers versus non-serious buyers. And here's what I find in the summer. You're absolutely right. It was very insightful. Some people, they want to get in before so they can get their kids in a certain school or catchment area, or just life gets too busy again sometimes after the summer. So while a lot of people take holiday during the summer, and they're obviously going to be absent from the market, even if they're interested while they're away, there's that. So there may be fewer buyers, but the people that are out there around the summertime, you know, they're not usually kicking tires too much if they're serious. And so you may get a good offer from a serious buyer who's out there and wants to get something done. But the other thing about the summer is that I find is sometimes people just, they're traveling. They got time on their hands. Hey, we're going to go investigate and we're going to, you know, and so you'll get a call. Oh, hi, can I see your property? We live in Winnipeg. We're just out visiting. We're curious about what the market is like out here. And okay, that's all wonderful, but I have a job to do for my seller, and my seller wants me to bring qualified people through, not just looky-loos. So the summer, you know, you might get people who are just having fun and recreation, and they think that their idea of fun is to come out and take a look at some houses, and that's great. So you got those, but you've also got the people that are really serious. And so trying to determine who's who in this market can be a little bit tricky, and that's one of the things we're going to talk about in the next segment.
2: People from Winnipeg who want to come and go, can you believe what $1.4 million will buy you here? That's insane. No, it's funny. So basically the market update is there is life in the market, and there are some spots that are better than others. And you mentioned Toronto, because we see a lot of news coverage of Toronto, and it sort of sounds to me like Toronto and Vancouver kind of get lumped together a lot of times, more than any other cities in Canada. It's like, well, as goes Toronto, goes Vancouver. Do you think that there's truth to that, or is there a big difference between Toronto and Vancouver?
3: Well, I'm sure there's difference, but I think there's a lot of truth in that. I mean, Toronto and Vancouver are the big engines in terms of real estate. They have the highest, typically the highest population increases. And the desirability factor to live in those two areas with jobs and everything is very similar. And their prices are the highest in Canada. Toronto and Vancouver are battling it out for the highest real estate prices for those reasons. And both markets, to some degree, have become victims of their own success as people get priced out of those markets. But again, I think they're distinct in another way. And I'm not going to pretend to be an economist here. But I think that with what's going on right now with the tariffs and the industry in particular, that's a lot more focused in Ontario and the Toronto area. And I think that they're the ones that are having a little bit more problems in terms of consumer confidence and job security, which plays into, you know, how successful real estate is in terms of sales. So I think that they're hurting a little bit more that way. But let's face it, you know, Vancouver has its own challenges as well. And given that Vancouver and Toronto are the highest priced markets, they often get sort of lumped in compared to one another. Two totally distinct markets. I don't work in Ontario. I know agents, if you need one, I can recommend one to you, but I focus on the greater Vancouver market. And again, I'm giving a very general summary because the market is very item specific. It's very segment specific. And some segments are quite frankly, pretty tough to sell. You want to be priced well and you want to have some real advantages. Others, I think, are a little bit less price sensitive, so to speak. And one of the bright spots of the market has been the return of the detached house. Because even though all segments are very close to buyer market territory in terms of sales versus the number of listings, the detached housing market has been the one that's been a bit of a bright spot. But again, even in that segment, you better be one of the top 10 or 20% on the market in terms of your value proposition, or you're probably not going to go too far.
2: Right. And also, Vancouver is an interesting place because the different regions of Greater Vancouver are all very different. And that's something to point out, too, that you work in all the different areas of the Lower Mainland. You don't just settle in on one spot.
3: Exactly. And you know what? Why you mentioned that, something occurred to me. When I sit down with clients, one of the best things I can do is to listen to them and help them articulate what it is that they want to accomplish. What is your goal? And so again, when I sit down with people, you know, I'll ask the questions, I'll listen to them so I can understand what it is. And I thought maybe during this program, I should articulate, you know, what my goal is for this program for the listeners. Some of you may listen every week and that's wonderful. We may catch the odd listener here and there as well. But this program is really designed to entertain some people, to give good practical real estate advice, but also to generate some business and let people know that they have alternatives to the standard or not standard, to the typical commission structures out there, and that you can get a good real estate agent to represent you. In fact, one of the top selling agents in Greater Vancouver at a commission structure that's a little better than a lot of the other companies. So maybe since you've asked me this, I would just want to articulate my position. Happy to have listeners, love to help entertain and to also educate people on a lot of matters real estate, you know, via my 30 years experience. And I'm also available, as you mentioned, to work for you if you're in any of these areas. So, you know, I'm out in the Fraser Valley, Abbotsford, Mission, Langley, Surrey. I'm out in Maple Ridge, in Pitt Meadows, Port Coquitlam. I'm in Vancouver, North Vancouver, Richmond. I've sold in all of these areas within the last few months. So I guess what I'm saying here is I want to articulate my position. I'm happy to talk to anyone who is seriously considering buying or selling a property in the next little while. And you're right, I do work in all these areas. And so each segment, it's hard for me to say, oh, the market's great, the market's bad. It kind of depends a lot on what you're offering the market, and each segment's different. So there's my kind of... there's my pitch and there's my general market summary for you. But if you really want to get into the weeds of things and dial into what's happening in your segment, we really need to sit down and talk. And I need to understand what you're offering in terms of your property, what your advantages might be. And then I can tell you, you know, what we're up against.
2: So go to johnnysmartpoint.com. That's the website. All the contact information is there. You can give him a call, 604-612-0080, or send an email, john@johnnysmartpoint.com. And when we come back, it's the many questions that a real estate agent gets asked. And so hopefully they'll answer your question as well. We're going to talk to John about the questions he gets all the time. That's when the Johnny Smart Point Real Estate Hour continues right after this.
4: 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Last question in the acronym category. 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
2: 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And I'm guessing as a real estate agent, people must always want advice from you whenever you go anywhere. I remember they used to call it curbside advice when people would say, hey, doctor, you're a doctor. My arm hurts. I don't give curbside advice, but people must always be asking you things. And on this edition, we're going to talk about the many questions you get all the time. Is there a question you're getting a lot these days?
3: Well, you know, one I want to start with, and this is designed entirely to be helpful to people who are not in the real estate industry and just don't do this every day. And this is one question that I've had, and I've had people mention it to me. They say, hey, John, you know, I called up, Sally, the realtor who has a listing over here. And I said, hey, can I see your listing? And Sally might say, well, absolutely. My job, of course, is to represent the seller and to bring qualified buyers. I'd love you to see the property. Can you get your agent to call me? And can we book a showing with your agent? And people go, well, why do I have to have my agent there? Why doesn't Sally just show me the home? And, you know, that's a reasonable question, really, but it happens a lot. And I want to maybe just explain to the listeners what's really behind that, because I think that, you know, if someone calls a real estate agent and the agent says, hey, let's do it, but I want your real estate agent there. And if you say, well, my real estate agent's busy or I don't have one, the listing agent's not just excited to run out in the car and open up for people. And, a member of the public oftentimes construes that as saying, oh, well, this person, they just don't want to show me the property, or they're not interested, and they're not eager enough, they're not willing to work to go out and show the property. But that's not really the reason behind it. And so I thought maybe I would explain that. Does that make sense to you? Have you thought that yourself, or have you had people mention that to you?
2: Well, I would imagine it. People, if they go to your website, johnnysmartpoint.com, and they see a property that they like, they might call you directly.
3: Absolutely.
2: And so that is not necessarily the way to do it.
3: Well, it's not a bad way to go. And this is why I want to be careful how to explain this. Now, let's start with this. Let's say that you're selling a house and we meet and you say, John, I want you to list the property. One of the things we're doing while we're getting all the listing paperwork ready and getting the details together is to talk about showings and activity. So I will say to my new clients, okay, let's talk about this. I may get inquiries about your property. A lot of them will come from other real estate agents. We have a system within our MLS that allows us to just send a quick message called Touch Base. And, you know, hey, Sally, I'd like to show your property on 2nd Avenue, you know, tomorrow at 2 p.m. And you arrange showings. And that those are the best kind of appointments to take. Then I might get calls from the public, just general public, saying, hey, give me some information on the property. So, of course, I've got all that information ready and I can find out what information they want. And my job is to provide information about the property. But then sometimes I'll get calls from people who I cannot qualify. Sometimes people will call and say, hey, is a listing for sale? Can you show me the property? Well, here's where I'm going to get into some kind of specific details. You have to understand that if I'm your agent, Martin, I cannot represent the buyer's interest. In fact, you know, we're not just salespeople here. We're governed by the laws of British Columbia and the agency agreements that say, I owe you certain duties as a seller, but I cannot provide those duties to a buyer. So if I show my own listing and a buyer shows up and says, hey, John, my budget is, this listing is $1.2 million, but I can pay $1.1 million and I have to buy within 30 days because I've already sold. And well, suddenly I'm learning about their motivation. I'm learning about their qualifications. I'm not supposed to know these things. And there have been legal rulings. I just want people to know this is not something I'm making up, where a buyer looks at a property with the listing agent and then petition, wants to write an offer on that property, but then they realize that they've told the listing agent too much. And they say, I want to write the offer. And guess what happens? That listing agent is no longer impartial, is no longer capable of representing the interest of one party. And it is possible that that listing agent might have to recuse him or herself from the listing for this particular buyer because the buyer has an expectation or an implied agency thought that, hey, this John that showed me the property, I've told him everything that I, now how is he going to, you know, not, I have a duty to tell everything to a seller. So agents are careful not to get in that situation, but you want to be, you know, you don't want to just, you got to be careful how you handle a showing from an unrepresented party when you cannot question them, you can't ask them, you right. can't follow up. And does the seller really want somebody like that in your house if you have no ability to do your job?
2: So it's okay to not have a real estate agent if you are buying a house, but you just have to be careful what you say to the selling agent.
3: Yes, and I don't want to say that I never show my properties to unrepresented parties. Oftentimes I do. That's the good idea of an open house. Sometimes that's where you come through. Mm-hmm. But if I do that. Now, I have this conversation with my sellers, and every seller is a little bit different. Some clients I've had who are very security conscious, they say to me, John, I don't want an open house, or I want showings to be a certain way. And I think maybe in the next segment, we're going to expand on that a little bit, because there are real reasons why a seller might not want someone coming through the house if they can't be followed up on. They don't know if they're serious. And they're so much happier if the buyer comes through the house and they have their own real estate agent. So we'll talk about that coming up.
2: It's the many questions you get as a real estate agent. We're going to talk about them on this edition of the Johnny Smart Point Real Estate Hour with John Carlson. Like, open houses, are they worth it? We'll talk about it. John is a 2% realtor charging 2% commission. You can find him online, johnnysmartpoint.com, or you can give him a call, 604-612-0080. 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
20: Global News, I'm Darius Zargar. Canada's run at the World Cup is over after suffering a defeat at the hands of Morocco. Canada falling 3-0 to Morocco in the round of 16. It was deadlock, 0-0 in the 50th minute, then a second goal in the 82nd. A rolling shot in the 8th minute of stoppage time sealed the score. The Fraser Valley Regional District says a new wildfire has grown near Boston Bar west of the Fraser River. The BC Wildfire Service has multiple ground crews and three helicopters responding to the 6-hectare fire. The fire is still considered out of control and expected to grow. Four properties in the area are being told to be ready to leave at a moment's notice. There are no anticipated impacts to Highway 1. BC Wildfire Service says the blaze is suspected to be human-caused. From the Global News Desk, I'm Darius Zargar.
0: This is a paid commercial program.

0: nuance about that. You have to be very, you have to understand.
1: Yes, and I think I'll back up a bit and try to do a better job explaining this, but keep in mind that, you know, we are, real estate agents are governed by the law as an agency relationship. So you might, can you buy a house without a real estate agent? You absolutely can, but that's a bit of a different process. You would have to acknowledge that you want to be unrepresented. But why would you want to be unrepresented? It doesn't cost you any more, or any less. But okay, fine. It can be done, but there are a lot of disclosures that go along with it, and a listing agent has to be very careful. I have had opportunities to write offers for unrepresented parties that I have declined many times. And let me put it this way. Here's basically how it goes. Usually it's with an old house that's a teardown, because someone will come and they'll be like a small builder, and they'll say, "Hey, John, I'm curious about your listing." And we'll talk a little bit about it. And he'll say, "I want to take a look at this property." And I'll say, "Well, can you get your agent?" And he'll go, "I don't need a real estate agent. I'm a small builder. I've done this before. I don't." And I would say to them, "Okay, so you understand what it would mean to be unrepresented. You would understand that everything you told me would go directly to the seller, and that I would not have any relationship with you in terms of being your advisor. I don't work for you. I'm not your quarterback. My only duty to you, an unrepresented party, would be to disclose what I know about the physical condition of the property. That's it. So my job as a listing agent, if an unrepresented buyer comes, is to represent the interests of the seller and get everything I can for them. But here's the issue, and here's why they call. I think that oftentimes it's a convenience thing. If I'm the listing agent and there's a builder that wants to buy a lot, that tear a house down, maybe he probably knows 10 other real estate agents. But if he goes right to the listing agent, I think there's assumption of two things. Number one would be that it might be a cleaner and easier process without another agent involved. And he doesn't need representation, so why get anybody? Fair enough. The second thing I think is, I think an unrepresented party oftentimes wants to deal with the listing agent because he knows if that listing agent does the deal, there is no second real estate agent, a buyer's agent, to split commission with. And so I think that oftentimes an unrepresented buyer thinks that maybe they can do a little bit better if they work with the listing agent.
0: Oh, I see what you mean.
1: And so I'm really straightforward with this. And so I've had situations where people have wanted to write offers, but here's the problem. And this kind of goes back to why won't agents just run out and show some unknown person their listing? Well, because you can get yourself in a bit of a pickle. Imagine this. Imagine if it's your house for sale, Martin, and we get an offer from an unrepresented party. Well, I, without stepping over those boundaries of agency, in other words, I represent the seller, I'm not supposed to know too much about the buyer, even if they're unrepresented. Well, I can't. What if we got a deal together, it completes in 2 months, you went on a purchase, and then suddenly I get a call saying from the unrepresented buyer, "Oh, you know what? I thought I had financing approval, but I don't." And everything blows up and you've got a purchase already lined up and the two deals die. You're going to look at me and you're going to say, "John, why did you write this offer when you were not in a position to verify everything?" So there's potential pitfalls there. And I always, when I'm working for a seller, you know, it's not about the commission and getting both sides of it or anything like that. It's about, okay, I work for this person. I need to get a job done for them that accomplishes their goals. And I have to be very careful. So oftentimes I've said to people, "Hey, John, I'll write the offer through you if you want." In other words, you know, "Hey, John, this could be good for you." And I very often will say the same thing. And that would be, "You know what? I'd just feel a lot better if you had your agent and you can do your own due diligence." And, you know, I think the possibility of keeping a deal together and avoiding problems is so much better if that buyer has representation, no matter how experienced they are. Mm-hmm. And not only a representation, but that agent will also have errors and omissions insurance that will apply if the deal goes sideways. And I'm very proud to say that in 30 years of real estate, I've never, ever once needed to make a claim on my errors and omissions insurance, and I don't want to. So you might kind of say, "Well, gee, why wouldn't the person show me the property and write an offer on my behalf?" Do you know why? Maybe because that agent has talked to his or her client, and the client has said, maybe for one, I've had clients say this many times, "John, when I explain how things work," they might say, "John, I only want qualified people through. If somebody calls you and they're not prepared to, you know, get another agent involved or tell you much, and they're just tell, I don't need to show my property to those people. I need to know who's in my property. I need to know," and they don't like open houses, some of these people either. They're very security conscious. And quite frankly, in a market like this, you were asking me before the show started, "Hey, how are open houses?" They're pretty hit and miss.

0: You know, like there's not that many people. The real serious people are with real estate agents booking appointments. The people that come through open houses are kind of just looking around, is my impression right now. So the same thing goes with an offer. Letting person in the house is one thing, but taking an offer from someone and putting together a legally binding contract, when I am limited as to what I can even ask that person who's buying, I just don't like having that much liability, and I don't like exposing my client to that kind of liability. So even if typically, now there have been exceptions, but even if a person comes to me and says, John, I want to write an offer, I'll pay the list price, I'm going to do an unrepresented, I would say, hey, potential buyer, if you don't have an agent, I'll give you a few names. You want representation. You won't pay any more or any less for the house. Your agent will get paid. That's fine. But I don't want to divide my loyalties. I can't divide my loyalties. And I don't want to put myself or my seller in a position where we might get a bad result. Mm-hmm. And so there's one of the reasons why people don't necessarily want to show a property that they have listed, because maybe the seller has said, John, only qualified people in. Don't want open houses. I don't want random members from the public who are on holidays here just coming and taking a look. If someone's serious enough, they will get an agent. And if I offer them an agent and they don't want it, well, then that tells me oftentimes that maybe they're not prepared, maybe they're not serious. And certainly, I'm not going to be able to do anything with them until they do get an agent.
1: And so that whole open house process, like if people are thinking about selling their property, that whole idea of like every Saturday having to leave your house, and it's not necessarily going to happen.
0: Well, some people like that. Everybody's different. I've had people that have sat down and said, John, I want you to do an open house every Saturday and Sunday till this property sells. And typically, you know, I'll try to find out why that is. Some people say, well, I bought my house on an open house. Well, you know, that's everything. Anything is possible. But I try to help people understand, first of all, is that a wise time? And honestly, I think that can backfire too. I've seen properties that are open Saturday, Sunday. 2 or 3 months go by and you start to think, wow, the door's open 24/7 and nobody's buying the place. What's wrong with it? It almost can backfire on you. So I'm not against open houses. I do them myself when my client wants it and when we think it's appropriate. Open houses are, they can be a nice plus, but they're not necessarily a silver bullet, so to speak, or a magic bullet that's going to solve your problems on the market. And a lot of sellers don't want people through right now that don't have their own agent because they're not sure who they are and there's no way of really following up.
1: We're talking about the questions that realtors always get, the frequently asked questions. And one of the questions is about offers, you were mentioning this before about subject to sale offers and why they won't take a subject to sale offer. And
0: yes.
1: First off, a subject to sale offer, really quickly.
0: Yeah, what is it?
1: Yeah.
0: Well, a subject to sale offer is when a buyer comes in, he sees a property and says, I want to write an offer on this house, but I haven't sold my house yet. And I need to sell in order to buy. And so I'm going to write an offer like any other offer. It might be subject to inspection and financing and these things, but it would also say subject to the buyer selling the buyer's property at this address within a period of time. And again, there would typically be an out. However, if the seller gets another offer they want to entertain, you give 24 hours notice or something like that to the buyer. And if they haven't sold yet, they're gone. So sometimes I get this question, and I've had, you know, people say, hey, you know, when we were out looking, we had an offer, and people take this personally, I think, sometimes, and they shouldn't, but they'll say, well, what am I supposed to do? I want to buy a house, but I can't until I sell my house. And, you know, these people, without doubt, they have good intentions. I want to go forward. So we put in an offer subject to sale, and guess what? Those people, they just refused it. They didn't even counter it. They said, we're not going to look at a subject to sale offer. And people don't understand that there are very good reasons why a seller might not want to do that. And I want to outline some of those reasons and to help people understand what the situation is. Everybody's different. Subject to sale offers are still happening. I find they're a little more common as you go east into the valley compared to, say, downtown Vancouver area. You don't see as many of them. And I think that let me just get right to it. Mm-hmm. Why would a seller not want a subject to sale offer? I'm going to tell you one reason right now. And I am often in a position where I'm advising my sellers, hey, should we look at this offer subject to sale or should we not? Again, I don't make those decisions, but I explain my point of view on them. And oftentimes my clients and I will agree and we'll make our decisions that way. But here's one reason why a seller might not want a subject to sale. Sometimes buyers who have not yet sold have an overly optimistic idea of what their property might sell for. In other words, maybe they're not even on the market yet. And they say, oh, my neighbor's house sold for 1.15 just last year. So if I ask 1.15, I'll get it sold. And then I'll be able to pay the 1.3 that you want for your house. And that's why I'm offering you the full list price of 1.3 million, but it's subject to sale. Well, here's something that, again, you want to investigate and see if this is true, but this is something that I'll often say to my seller clients. I'll say, okay, this buyer, they haven't really experienced the market the way you have. You're on the market. You recognize that there's not that many buyers and you're getting offers that are kind of low. If this particular buyer offers you 1.3, let's say it's your full list price, we're going to be pretty excited and happy. And we're going to measure all other offers based on what this one person's offering subject to sale. But is that subject to sale offer even ever going to happen? Statistically speaking, most of the listings are not selling. Statistically speaking, a lot of the listings are overpriced for what the market condition is, and that's why they're not selling. So statistically speaking, someone who brings a subject to sale offer might promise you your list price on a purchase, but as the process goes on, are they really going to be able to deliver? Or are you going to get what I call the good news, bad news call? And here's what the good news, bad news call is. I get a call from Sally, the realtor. Hey, John, you know, we've got that offer accepted on your place subject to sale on Martin's house. Well, I got good news and I got bad news. The good news is, we've got an offer on our place now. We've got a chance to sell. The bad news is the offer is about $100,000 less than we had originally thought we might sell for. So we want to modify. We don't want to pay 1.3 anymore. We want to pay 1.2. So in other words, if you take a haircut, then we can take a haircut and we can get a deal together. So do you really have anything there? And so sometimes I think a seller can reasonably say, you know what? These guys say they'll pay this if they sell their house, but why don't we just do that? Why don't we say, hey, buyer, go ahead, list your place. You get an offer, come back and give us an offer. We're ready. Because here's the other thing. Sometimes that subject to sale offer, in this market, there's a bit of a bottleneck. A really good listing can sometimes have two or three people that all want to buy it because it's a good listing, but they haven't sold yet. So why commit to one of those people subject to sale and exclude the other two when you can simply say, hey, buyer, we really appreciate you coming with your offer that is subject to sale, but we don't want to tie ourselves up in a negotiation with just one party because there are a few of you that are looking to sell their home and buy, and whoever comes first, really. So there's two good reasons right now why you might not want to look at a subject to sale offer. Number one, the buyer might not really have a realistic expectation of what they can achieve, and so do you really have anything that you can hang your hat on? Not really. Second thing is, that would exclude you from another potential subject to sale. So sometimes it's better just to let it play out and say, hey, people, go ahead and sell your house and come back to us when you have a firm offer. We're open for business.
1: And it sounds like it's easy to get out of the subject to sale deal. If you're the person selling a house and you want to buy that house, and then you finally do sell it, you can still sort of wriggle out of the contract?
0: Well, if you sell your house, if you've got a subject to sale, and Bob has got a subject to sale offer on your house, Martin, if Bob sells, he's contractually obligated. That's why you get the good news, bad news. Hey, John, we can buy Martin's house, but we can't, not for the price that we originally agreed on, because now we've realized the market's weaker than we thought. We're not getting what we wanted, so we're not going to give you what we've agreed to. In order for us to make your deal work, we need your price to come down. And so,
1: but then they can't take that offer, because as soon as they take that offer, then they have to buy the house.
0: Well, they'd be obligated. That's right. So that's why they call and they say, hey, John, we'll take this offer. It's less than we thought, but before we do that, we need you to put in writing that we're no longer at 1.3, we're at 1.2 in this example.
1: Right.
0: And so a lot of times sellers rationally say, do we really have anything to work on here? Other times it can be fine. Someone might say, hey, John, we've got a property. We've got a lot of action. You know, you might want to accept a subject to sale offer. It's not the end of the world. I mean, perhaps that person sells quickly and you get a deal. So I'm not disparaging, and I'm not excluding a subject to sale offer. What I'm saying here is, when people ask me, their feelings are hurt. Hey, why wouldn't the seller take a subject to sale offer? Like, we're doing our best here, man. We got to sell and all this stuff. And I get all of that. But there are reasons why a seller might want to keep his or her options open, or they might not want to commit to a price from you until you've gone through the market. And so, you know, and again, lots of reasons, but this is one of the big ones. I think in this particular market, this wasn't a problem 5 years ago when the market was, because everybody knew a subject to sale was just nothing. Nobody wanted, why would you even look at a subject to sale when you've got 10 offers on your property? But now that a lot of people who would maybe like to make a purchase have yet to sell, the subject to sale offer, they're a dime a dozen, so to speak, out there. And so do you really want to commit to one of those offers, or would you rather keep your options open and make sure that whoever comes to you with an offer, they're prepared and they know that they can live with the terms that they wrote? Whereas a subject to sale offer, you're not really sure. Hey, subject to sale means, hey, maybe we'll sell our house in the next 30 days. And if we do, and if we get the price we want, then we'll come and buy your house. Well, that doesn't really excite sellers necessarily in today's market. So I would say to people, first of all, have a good agent that can help you understand this, because there's ways of dealing with that. Like, if I have a client who wants to write a subject to sale, and we'll talk about the pros and cons, and then they maybe it doesn't go anywhere, I'll say, well, that's not a problem. In fact, we might do even better, because rather than offering 1.3 subject to sale, we don't have a lot of leverage. We don't have a lot to bring to the table because we haven't sold yet. Why don't we just keep our powder dry? Let's work on your sale. Let's wait to get an offer. And when we get an offer on your house, then we can go over to Martin and we can say, hey, we're going to offer you 1.2 or 1.25. And guess what? We've already got an offer on our house. You can even tie the two together to be really careful. So you still have your security. If when the offer comes in on Bob, the buyer's house, he says, I'll accept this offer subject to me getting a deal on the place that I want. So you can tie them both together. You still don't have to worry about being homeless. But just know, members of the public who don't do real estate all the time, that in this market, a subject to sale offer might be attractive to a seller. But if it's not, don't take it personally. They're not brushing you off. They're looking at the landscape that they're operating in. They're aware of what other action they've got going on in the house. You're not. And so they're in a better position to decide, does it make any sense to get into negotiation with the person who's not sold a property yet? Or does it make more sense to just invite them to come back when they're more prepared? And so don't take it personally, but there's another one. So the big one question is, why won't the agent run out and open the door on his or her own listing for me if I tell him I don't have an agent? There can be good reasons for that. Second question is, why would my subject to sale offer be declined? There's good reasons for that as well. So those are a couple of the ones that really stand out for me right now.
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1: Welcome back. It's the Johnny SmartPoint Real Estate Hour with John Carlson. He is a 2% realtor charging 2% commission. And it's worth pointing out, he is in the President's Club. And that means he is among the top 1% of real estate agents in Greater Vancouver when it comes to sales, when it comes to results. And we're talking about the questions that he's been getting lately. Here's a question. You were talking about why people are asking, well, why won't they accept my subject to sales deal? What about if somebody, another realtor, presents an offer on a place you're selling, and you're going to buy a place and you present full price, the listing price, no conditions attached. Do sellers ever say, no, I'm not going to accept that?
0: Yeah, you don't see too many offers that are full price with no conditions in this market. It can happen. I'm sure it does happen. But you know what I'm hearing here is the question is, why wouldn't a seller accept my full price offer?
1: Yes,
0: full and sometimes price. And sometimes that can happen. And let me address that because that's a great question. In today's market, this isn't very common, but it still is a strategy sometimes for people, a seller, to try to capture all of the market share in that segment by offering a list price that is quite low. And in fact, in this example I'm going to give you, is lower than what they would accept even. Now, there's no laws against this. I think some people think there should be. I don't think there should be. I think anyone can advertise a property at whatever price they want, and you can either accept the deal or you don't have to accept the deal. That's fine. But oftentimes, if people write a full price offer and they get turned down, quite rightly, they say, well, why wouldn't a person accept my full price offer? And you know, I think there's a couple of good reasons sometimes why this happens as well. And I know it's hard not to take that personally, but one of the reasons might be, again, strategy. And I see it sometimes, especially in the heat of the market, it worked well and it can still work okay. Maybe your house, maybe you've got a townhouse worth $1 million and you price it at $949,900, and everyone goes, wow, this is the best one in the segment. Well, maybe you get three or four offers and you push it up a little bit over $1 million. And if that's a strategy that works, then power to you. But oftentimes what I see in this market is, let's use an even stronger example. You're worth $1 million, but you price it $899,900. You wait for offers, but then I'll see a week later, oh, suddenly we're listed at $1,029,900 again. Why? Because the strategy didn't work. So sometimes it's just a matter of strategy and you can't take it personal. Business is business, but sometimes the list price, and it's fairly rare nowadays, but sometimes a seller's not willing to accept a list price. Sometimes they've priced it low in order to attract attention and then try to make a bigger sale out of it, and doesn't always work. So, you know, there would be one example, but, you know, sometimes there are other examples. You have to remember that things happen in people's lives. And I had a client recently that wrote an offer. We thought it was a great offer, pretty much, and it took a long time to get a response. And I pressed my case and was waiting, and then it turned out, you know what, the sellers thought that given where the market is now and they were priced pretty well, given where our offer was, one of them just decided to buy the other one out rather than sell for a number that didn't really make them that happy. So you have to remember that sometimes a seller has things going on that you don't know about as a buyer. Sometimes a seller is advertising an attractive price on their house because they found another gem that they want. Kind of like what we talked about earlier. Hey, we didn't do a subject to sale. We're going to get an offer on our place first. And then when we do, we're going to go to this other one. Well, guess what? Their target property that they want to buy gets an offer and it sells. So suddenly you come to write a full price offer and they're not ready to accept it because they're in that flux. So what I would say to people is don't take it personally. If your full price offer is not accepted, sometimes there's good reasons for it. And a good agent representing you can flesh those reasons out and sometimes come to some solutions for you.
1: Mm-hmm. 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It's a great deal. And we will see you next week, John.
0: See you next week. Thank you.
1: The Johnny SmartPoint Real Estate Hour with John Carlson. And up next, it's some BC Lions football. The Elks are playing the BC Lions. It's a home game, technically, in Kelowna. And the pregame show with Giulio Caravetta and the Moj starts right after this.
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15: 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UV's perfect Saturday. Bug index is low Sunday morning.
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19: 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Here they come. Here comes the blitz. Under pressure.
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22: The Canadian Football League is on the air. We want to welcome you wherever you're listening to the Lions Radio Network around our great province, including our flagship station, 730 CKNW in Vancouver, Radio NL and Kamloops CFAX 1070 in Victoria, and of course AM 1150 right here in Kelowna. It's the Moj, Bob Marjanovic, along with Julio Caravetta, coming to you today from the Apple Bowl, where the 0-3 BC Lions host the 3-0 Edmonton Elks. And at this time, we'd like to say a special hello to all the hospital patients and shut-ins, the pensioners, the blind, and all the people who can't get out to games but enjoy the football broadcasts. Well, Mr. Hall of Famer.
4: Round two, baby.
22: Round two in Kelowna. And, man, this Lions team, if this was a boxing match, Julio, they're reeling right now at 0-3.
4: Yeah, no, and there's no question about it, Moj. You don't want to say this is a must-win in week four, but for this football team, they need to put it together, right? You can't get down 6-8 points to a team that you're trying to chase this early in the season, man. It makes it for a long uphill battle. So, lots on the line for the BC Lions, really, and I think the frustrating part when they probably went back and watched the film and, you know, talking with the coaches yesterday, it's those self-inflicted wounds, right? It's their own mistakes, them getting in the way of themselves, and that's something they need to change. I thought defensively they got after the quarterback a little bit more. They were able to do a lot of things defensively. They stopped the run. They're going to have to do that again today in a big way, but it was better. Offensively and defensively, but still way too many mistakes on special teams, and unfortunately that cost Corey McDermott his job, and so we'll see how the team reacts to that here this afternoon.
22: This is the Able Auctions pregame show. Closing your business anywhere in BC, assets to sell, email sales@ableauctions.ca. We'll hear from head coach Buck Pierce, quarterback Nathan Rourke, also hear from the likes of Josh Haggerty, Darnell Sankey, and Justin McInnes. In fact, we'll hear from McInnes in this segment coming up at the end of it. But, Julio, it's interesting. You talked about the fact that Corey McDermott was let go as special teams coach. A lot of people looking at that and saying, well, you know what? Special teams really isn't the issue. There's more than that. I will say this, and I think Corey McDermott would be the first to admit, special teams had not played up to standards this year. League-wide average in terms of the starting field positions, 38 yards. BC's at 32.
4: Yeah.
22: That's the poorest record in the last 10 seasons by any club. So that tells you just how badly the special teams have hurt the Lions this year. Difference of 6 yards per drive, that's 210 extra yards to cover.
4: Well, here's the other thing, too. Like, think about the mistake. They almost had a huge mistake on the opening kickoff where they were lucky to get the ball back, and then they jumped offside, right? Again, those self-inflicted wounds. They fumble a ball on a kickoff.
22: Punt return for a touchdown.
4: Yeah, there's 21 points right there in a game that they probably look back and should have won. But that's football, and you can, looking back in hindsight, it's all great, but you got to worry about what's in front of you right now and what you have in front of you. The Lions are going to play here this afternoon. They're going to get a bye week, and then they're going to go to Edmonton. So you got back-to-back games against the division-leading Edmonton Elk. You can make up a lot of ground in the next 2 weeks or 3 weeks with these two games if you can find a way to win them. And that's what they have to do. This early in the season, they have got to find a way to keep up with the rest of this division.
22: Well, there are quite a few lineup changes for the Lions. We'll get into that during the Sandman Hotel starting lineups. Also, we touched on it with head coach Buck Pierce. But, one of the things I talked to Buck about maybe about an hour or so ago is the fact with these new faces, hopefully they give you a little bit more energy too, first time in the lineup for a lot of these guys.
4: Yeah, I think you felt it too yesterday, even with walkthrough.
22: Oh yeah.
4: It just seemed to be there was a little bit more intensity to mm-hmm. And usually that's a real kind of casual, hey, going through it. There was a little bit more.
22: Well, Snooki was here.
4: Yeah. Oh my gosh, let's not get into that. Oh my gosh, what a disaster that was. I guess we'll explain that at some point. I'm sure people are wondering.
22: Some point.
4: Should we do it now?
22: Well, they have the kind of like the Canadian version of Jersey Shore is
4: filming
22: here.
4: Yeah, and they're Kelowna. Filming here. Snooki,
22: and they were filming
4: Snooki,
22: yesterday.
4: Yeah, Snooki was here. For people who know who she is, I didn't know yesterday.
22: If I told you how I really felt right now, I would probably be fired. So I'm not going to say anything.
4: But it was a distraction.
22: Yeah.
4: Let's just put it this way. I mean, they had about a whole bunch of the cast members here at practice, and they were trying to do some
22: filming,
4: and it did not go well. And I know a lot of the players and coaches especially were not happy with it. But
22: it was a league initiative by the CFL.
4: Yeah,
22: they kind of arranged this.
4: Yeah,
22: But
4: again, for a team that, doesn't need that kind of distraction, again, it was another thing that they didn't need to be a part of. But I just felt yesterday there was a certain level of intensity in even the walkthrough practice, the way they were running out onto the field, the way they were really
22: vocalizing.
4: Yeah, vocalizing. And Buck was really, really hammering all the details, right? So it'll be interesting to see how it all plays out here this afternoon.
22: Beautiful day here today in Kelowna, 26 degrees. The sun is out. Wind is very light, 5 miles an hour out of the south with gusts up to 13. So the wind shouldn't be an issue. But, man, oh, man, what a gorgeous day. And, again, anticipating a crowd probably in the 19 to 20,000 range here in Kelowna. So hopefully the Lions can entertain their fans as the bulk of the Lions now make their way onto the field. The specialists have been out there for about 10 or 15 minutes, and now the rest of the team is making their way out onto the field here at the Apple Bowl in Kelowna. All right, we were talking about practice. One of the questions we threw to wide receiver Justin McInnes, was there an urgency at practice this week?
5: Oh, absolutely. People flying around, communicating, just noise, playing fast, playing fun football, playing exciting ball.
22: Does that translate over to the game?
5: Absolutely. You know, everyone needs to be confident in their alignment, assignment, and their job out there. When you're moving around like that at practice, you know, it shows that you're confident in what you're doing.
22: You're going up against an Elks team that's 3-0. It's led by a pretty good defense. What are some of the challenges you guys face?
5: You know, just being consistent on first down. I think that's huge for us. Yards on first, limiting those second and long kind of plays, and just attacking what they do as a defense. You know, I think we have a good plan built up, and we're going to go out there and execute.
22: Red zone, of course, always. You want to take sevens instead of threes. How do you improve the efficiency in the red zone?
5: Just, you know, like I just said, you know, limit those mistakes when you're down there. You know, it's a lot easier on second and five than it is, you know, first and 20 and things like that. So, like I said, just efficiency, knowing where you're supposed to be, understanding the whole concept of the play, and just doing your 1 of 12. You know, not trying to be a hero, just do your job.
22: Justin, best of luck.
5: Awesome. Thank you.
22: That is Justin McInnes of the BC Lions talking about, well, the way his team is feeling heading into this game today against the Edmonton Elks here at the Apple Bowl in Kelowna. ICBC countdown to kickoff continues. We are about roughly an hour away from kickoff. We're big fans of getting home safe. If you're drinking at the game, make a post-game plan. We'll take a quick break. On the other side, Rod Smith from TSN. He'll have the call with Glenn Suter today. He'll stop by, give us his take on the Lions and the Elks. 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
4: Lions and the Elks today from the Apple Bowl in Kelowna. It's the Moj Bobarjanovich along with Julio Caravetta. ICBC countdown to kickoff continues. We're 55 minutes and 28 seconds away from kickoff. According to the clock, we're big fans of getting home safe. If you're drinking at the game, make a post-game plan. Thrilled to have Rod Smith from TSN stop by. He will have the call with one Glenn Suter. And before we move along and talk football, nice to have you here, Rod, because after yesterday's travel excursions, it almost turned into planes, trains, and automobiles for you.
5: It really was, Moj. Julie, always good to talk to you guys, by the way. I didn't stay here. I was here for last week's game between the Lions and Stampeders. Glenn stayed. I had to go back home. So it's flying back. It's about a 4-hour, 15-minute flight. And we're just about to arrive in Kelowna, and we find out that a plane has gone off the runway. A small engine plane went off the runway at Kelowna Airport. Thankfully, nobody hurt, but they had to shut down the airport. So after circling for a while, they said, we're going to have to take you to Vancouver. Now, among the options there were waiting to take a flight, or if the airport was closed for a while, taking a bus.
6: No.
5: So we're missing the trip, but I thought, we're going to take a bus from Vancouver. Here I was thinking, I'm getting in early.
6: Nice.
5: You know, the change from Eastern to Pacific time, and I'm going to have lots of time to soak up the scenes and get ready for the game. I thought, geez, now I'm hoping we're making it.
6: Well, you just said, too, would you spend 8 hours in a seat?
5: From the time I got on, you know, you always board at least, a half hour early.
6: Sure.
5: From the time I got up and got off. It was 8 hours.
6: Wow.
5: So, yeah, that was could have flown to Europe.
6: I was going to say.
5: But you know what? If you're going to go through something like that to get to a place, this is awesome.
6: We didn't get a chance. I didn't get a chance to ask you last week, but even last week to this week, you couldn't have asked for anything better than this.
5: It's even nicer now just because it's warmer. There was a threat of rain last week. It was still beautiful, don't get me wrong. The field is awesome. The work they've done, adding all these bleachers, is just tremendous. And I had the chance to do a couple of touchdown Atlantics. I didn't get to Victoria for touchdown Pacific, but the ones in Wolfville, Nova Scotia, and then in Halifax, I thought this is just awesome. And this is better. This setup is the best I've seen for like a neutral site game where they're putting stands in and everything else. And I just hope we have a great game.
4: And for people that don't know, they have a whole bunch of activations outside on one of the bleachers here, stage stuff.
6: Oh my
4: gosh,
6: have,
4: food areas. Yeah. So, like, there's a whole bunch of other areas other than just the Apple Bowl and the stadium itself. They have a whole bunch of activations around it.
6: Yeah, they hit a home run with everything that needed to go into this from the Lions standpoint, from the city of Kelowna. I mean, it was a home run. Now, getting to this football game, I know probably there's a couple of surprises. One, the Edmonton Elk are 3-0. The other surprise is the BC Lions are 0-3. Give me your early impressions of what the problems have been for the BC Lions.
5: Well, not to make excuses for them, because every team goes through this, but doing that first game, we were there in Regina week two when they faced the Riders, and, you know, it was like a sign, it was the perfect storm and a sign of things to come. First touch for Seven McGee, he goes down, and this was the year they were planning to use him in the offense, not just in returns, but a good returner for the Lions. So he gets hurt. And then Katoy gets hurt. And, McInnes later, I think that's the next week, got hurt. Hatcher hurt for a while, can't play in Hamilton. It's not just the injuries, but when one unit on the field gets decimated the way it was. Mm-hmm. I did feel for them that way. Now, that doesn't mean that, I mean, they obviously have some problems to clean up, especially on defense. And that's been much talked about. And special teams, really, right from the opening kickoff last week, was a mess on the opening kickoff, and it didn't get much better. And so they have stuff they have to clean up, and it is surprising, in spite of all that, to see BC start the way they are. But, hey, 0-3. And, you know, in 2011.
6: They've been there before.
5: They started 0-5 in 2011 and wound up at home celebrating the Grey Cup. Yeah. So, I mean, it happened. But as for Edmonton, I'm just impressed how, you know, Rankin has been spectacular. The rest of the team has been very, very good, but doing it in a less than spectacular way. Their defense is very solid.
6: Yeah, aggressive.
5: And they've had injuries. I mean, they've lost. They're under their third middle linebacker today. They got a rookie starting in the middle. So I'm really impressed by them, and you can tell they're growing confidence, and they don't feel like they're ever out of it.
6: Well, you know, the thing is, too, is you go through these, you know, the way that they've struggled early on in a year, you know, Edmonton, everyone knows what's happened to Edmonton in the years past, but I think when you go through those kinds of games where you lose, right, and then all of a sudden you find a way to win those games, because you really realize at this level, it comes down to probably a handful of plays, whether you can make them or you can't.
5: Yeah.
6: And they found a way to lose those plays. The Lions are finding a way to lose those plays. Now Edmonton, I think, is finding a way to make those plays. What are the three wins? All come down in the last 3 minutes?
5: They did. The one in Ottawa was probably the easiest, if I can say that. Just there they were in the rain, and Rankin had just a ridiculous night. But the one against the one against Montreal, they were down by 13.
6: Mm-hmm.
5: Scored a late touchdown in the first half, which was just key for them, and ended up winning in overtime. Big confidence boost. And then last week I was at that game in Winnipeg where they dominated the first half, but then the Bombers shut them down in the second, ended up taking a lead briefly, and then Edmonton
6: coming back.
5: Cody Fajardo had the lead him in a come-from-behind drive, and it was impressive. That team, you're right, confidence, and it's growing.
6: I always say the 6 inches between your ears can talk you in and out of a lot of things, and now it's amazing, though, like, how you find ways to make those plays now. And now the expectation, because they've won in those situations, is that when they are put in that spot, they're going to say, hey, we know what it takes to win these games, not find a way to lose them.
5: And I feel like for the Lions offense, for Nathan, everybody else, you know, with the way the defense has been going, they must feel a lot of pressure to rack up a lot of points if they're going to win this game. And they need that defense, you know, to find a way to stop Rankin, to stop Cody Fajardo, to get some confidence and give their offense a chance to win the game for them.
4: This is the Able Auctions pregame show. 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It's the Moj, Bob Marjanovic, along with Julio Chiaravetta and TSN's Rod Smith. Rod, before we let you go, what are some of the questions you want to see answered today?
5: I'm curious. The number one question, Moj, is how will that Lions defense, with all the changes they've been making, trying to find the right chemistry, deal with the injuries, how are they going? What strategy are they going to have to stop Justin Rankin? Because so far this season, they've been victimized by big plays, big passing plays. And this time, you know, it's the biggest threat is a guy who, even when you get two guys on him, four hands, it's not enough sometimes. Mm-hmm. The way he's breaking tackles, I'll be curious if they're going to just decide Rankin won't beat us. Let's leave it up to Cody on those RPOs and let him see if Cody's going to take off or if Cody, you know,
6: beat us with your arm.
5: Which is a crazy thing to say about a Lions defense that's been victimized by the pass. But that's, I'm really wondering what their approach is going to be.
4: And you know, you look at the numbers. The really bizarre thing is people can look at the numbers and look at BC's defense. And right now, that defense in terms of yards given up. Or points, pardon me, 37th, which is the worst in the league. Mm-hmm. But they've given up 374 yards per game. That is the best in the league. However, yards per play, they're dead last.
5: Yeah.
4: So, like, you look at the numbers, and they skew all over the place for the BC
6: and
4: Lions.
6: They give up big plays.
5: Yes. Yeah, well, that's the thing. And Hamilton exposed. I mean, you look at Bo Levi Mitchell's totals back in that game in Hamilton. I think he threw for under 300 yards.
6: Yeah.
5: But just and talking about sucking the life out of a team, it was the second play from scrimmage where he hit Keandre Smith, and then it was the next time.
6: Rod, they had 21 points after eight plays.
5: Yeah,
4: yeah, they had like 16.
6: It was crazy.
4: They had four touchdowns with 16 snaps or something like that. It was nuts.
5: BC needs some confidence. They need some stops. They need to be in this game early on, not fall behind. That's really hurting.
6: Yeah, and I think, too, is that we always talk about that complimentary football, right? And that's another thing. You need your special teams to give you a big return. You need a turnover. You know, you need a key turnover, whether it's a fumble return, and that's what...
5: By the way, have they forced a turnover?
4: No.
6: None.
5: That's six.
4: Three quarterback sacks, no turnovers.
6: Wow. And yet, the other side, what have they forced? Seven. Mm-hmm. fumble. They've had seven fumble recoveries, right? So, you mean it? That's the difference, right? You need that momentum, those turnovers that they create, and the Lions just haven't been able to find a way to make them.
5: Huge difference.
4: Yeah. Well, Rod, we appreciate you stopping by.
6: Thanks, Roddy.
4: You have your duties.
6: Thanks, brother.
4: And by the way,
6: say hi
4: to Suits for us. Tell him we'll see him again next year.
5: He said there's a bear near his backyard in North Van.
4: Well, Caravetta has bears, too.
5: Okay, well, this one he's calling him Big Bob.
7: Yeah. Big Bob.
4: All these SFU guys, they all live large in these neighborhoods with bears.
5: Yeah, great seeing you guys again.
6: Yeah, you too.
4: Thanks,
6: Rod. Thank you.
4: Rod Smith of TSN held the call today. Julio, you talked about the Lions and what they have to do. We caught up with middle linebacker Darnell Sankey. 0-3 is something that usually doesn't come out of Darnell Sankey's mouth, because usually everywhere he's been a winner. We talked to him about how this thing can be turned around.
8: You just do your job. You do your job and you have fun. And I don't think it's too complicated. I think you go out there and play football.
9: When you talk about doing your job, I mean, is that something that some players, not all, but some, have to learn how to trust their teammates, that just do your job? Because if you're doing two, you're not doing one.
8: Yeah, exactly. You know, we always have a saying, do your 1/12. So, it's like the defense is structured to where it's everyone has a fit. Everyone has an assignment. Everyone has a job. Everyone who knows defense knows that. So if you do your job and your teammate does his job and your brother does your job and you trust him to do his job, then we should never get beat, virtually speaking, right? If you're just looking at X's and O's, unless they just straight up beat us with a coverage beater or something, that's things happen. They get paid too. So it's like, but that's completely different than shooting yourself in the foot. You know what I mean? That's how I look at it.
9: Rankin, of course, probably the best running back in the league right now, statistically speaking. Big key to stopping him, getting hats around the ball, gap control.
8: Yeah, gap control, hats around the ball, and just wrapping him up. He's a powerful back. He's fast. He's smart. He's made a lot of guys miss. And I think that just kind of goes down to playing football. When you play in the backyard, when you're hitting the ball carrier, you're wrapping him up. You're taking him to the ground. You're never just shoulder bumping a guy. That's backyard football, 1-on-1.
9: So Darnell, best of luck.
8: Let's go.
4: Darnell Sankey of your BC Lions. He enters the game as the Lions' leading tackler with 16 tackles on the season, also as a knockdown to his credit.
6: Did you get the sense yesterday that he was ready to play yesterday?
4: Yeah.
6: He was walking around yesterday, and he looked intense. And I was like, man, oh, man, he looks like he's ready to go now.
4: I think you nailed it, Julio, and that is the fact that usually during walkthrough practice, it's usually very light. Guys are loose. They're having fun. But when you're 0-3, that walkthrough practice yesterday was probably one of the most intense walkthrough practices I've seen in a long, long time.
6: And they were out there for a while.
4: Yeah.
6: Yeah.
4: Thanks to Snooki, the whole crew, whatever, Kelowna Shore, I don't even know what it's called. You watch all that stuff with your kids?
6: No, I do not. I do not.
4: Your wife watches?
6: No, she does not.
4: Oh,
6: my kids.
4: Yeah.
6: I don't even know if they really watched it much. I think maybe my oldest watched a little bit of that, my youngest. But
4: yeah, deny. It's all good. Much more coming up on the Able Auctions pregame show. We are going to hear from Josh Haggerty, who gets his first start as a Lion today. He's going to be starting at safety. We'll talk about some of those lineup changes in the next segment when we go over the Sandman Hotel starting lineups. Also, we will hear from quarterback Nathan Rourke and head coach Buck Pierce. All that and more coming up right here as you listen to the Able Auctions BC Lions pregame show on 730 CKNW and the BC Lions Radio Network.

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9: Buck, a week in Kelowna, a lot of distractions in terms of the logistics, in terms of what's happening. Do you feel this team's ready to go today?
10: Well, yeah, I mean, we need to be. We need to be. Edmonton's coming in here playing with a lot of confidence and energy, and we need to, you know, make sure we start faster than what we have, and we got to play three-phase football, right? I mean, distractions are a part of our lives in this industry, and, you know, the way good teams handle them and get through adversity is by the work that you put in and doing things the right way. And I thought we've had a good week of practice, so hopefully it shows up tonight.
9: You have a whole bunch of new faces in the lineup tonight. Are you hoping that they bring a little energy, a little extra energy to the team today?
10: Yeah, I mean, like I said, we're looking to improve, and in all areas, right? So I think consistency, you know, takes time to find, and we're looking at our roster each and every week, each and every day, and, you know, looking at those pieces of where they can help us improve.
9: So the biggest thing this team's got to do is get back to playing complementary football.
10: Well, I think so. But, you know, I also think just, you know, the mental aspect of it, of you know, being able to push through hard things and push through adversity. You know, we haven't

0: reasons why those things aren't happening. And that's part of the process that we always talk about all the time, right? Is win or lose, results don't define you. It's about what you do every single day. And there's been spurts of that here and there, but not enough consistency.
1: Edmonton comes in on a heater at 3-0. What do you have to do to knock off the Elks here at the Apple Bowl?
0: We got to make sure that we play clean football. The Elks are playing with a lot of confidence. You know, they're a team that you know hasn't faced us yet though, and we believe that we have guys that are up to the task. We're excited about playing together. It's been a good week for us to get together and be a part of something really, really special. Now we just got to go finish the job.
1: Buck, best of luck.
0: Thank you.
1: Lions head coach Buck Pearce in conversation with yours truly. 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It's the Moj. Bob Marjanovic along with Julio Caravetta coming to you from the Apple Bowl in Kelowna, where Buck Pearce's Lions sitting at 0-3 take on the 3-0 Edmonton Elks coached by Mark Killam. All right, time now for the Sandman Hotel starting lineups. Of course, big shout-out to Vicky and Amanda and Amandeep and all the entire crew with the Sandman, our base hotel this week for the Moj shootout, and what a shootout it was. And a big thank you to everybody from the Sandman for hosting us here in Kelowna. All right, we talked about some of the energy that the Lions are going to be getting, Julio Caravetta. Before we get to the lineup, we'll tell you who's in and who's out. Who's out? Bolden, Royer, Halatic, Donovan, Berwick, and Bell. Who's in? Rene, Pierre, Henning, Taylor, Yates, and Williams. Six lineup changes, 12 players affected in all. So there you go. So for the Lions, offensively, the offensive line from left to right, Woodruff, Yates, Couture, Slugger, and Allen. The receivers, Hatcher, Jackson, Senecal, McInnes, and Mayala. Rourke is your quarterback, backfield of Butler, Horvath, and Pickett. For the Edmonton Elks, off the edges, Carney, Taylor, Hubert and Smith up the middle. They'll have Curtis, Brinkman, Fox, and Williams. No Brock Mogensen this week. He is out. No Nick Anderson. He is out. So Daryl Jabomi starts at middle linebacker. He's flanked by Joel DeBlanco and Kenneth Logan Jr. Chaylen Garnes is your safety. The boundary tandem is J.J. Ross at corner, Cordell Jackson at the half. Your strong side field corner is Tyrell Ford with Kobe Williams as your half. Meanwhile, on the other side of the ball for the Elks, their offensive line, Bordner, O'Donnell, Beard, Carter, and Murray. Receiving corps features Mack, Luther, Cephas, Julian Grant, and O'Leary Orange. Cody Fajardo is your quarterback. Your running back is Justin Rankin. Javon Leak might get some touches. And your fullback is UBC product Skyler Griffith. As for the Lions, up the middle, the interior rushers will be Tavai, Sales, Cherry, and
2: Dubai.
1: Who am I missing? I'm missing Dubai?
2: Yeah.
1: Dubai, Sales, Cherry, and Tavai. There you go. Off the edges, Taylor, Spatney, Harrison, Betts. Sankey's your middle linebacker, flanked by newcomer Parker McKenna. And Finley will be playing the nickel today. So Jackson Finley moving from safety to nickel. As of safety, we talked about it. Josh Haggerty makes his first start as a Lion. He had a couple as an Argo a couple of years back, but his first as a Lion today. The boundary tandem sees Stanley Thomas Oliver replace Tyson Russell at the corner, and Deontay Williams replacing the injured TJ Lee at the half. Your field side corner and half remain the same, and CJ Colden and Ronald Kent Jr. respectively. Your thoughts on some of the lineup changes?
2: Well, you know what I mean? Obviously, you look at the corner, the weak side corner, Stanley Thomas Oliver is going to get his opportunity to show, you know, this team and the coaches what he can do. I'm excited to see Parker McKenna get his start. Ben Halatic, as you said, is out. Parker McKenna is going to step in there, and one of the reasons they're able to do that is because Jackson Finley is going to play the nickel. Now, I really think that this is going to be something you're going to see down the road, because I think with Christophe Beaulieu, who's going to eventually get back here after his injury last year, when he gets back, you know, you're going to have to find a way to get him on the field. So this is something that I saw coming, like the Jackson Finley or Beaulieu into that nickel spot and the other one at the safety. So it'll be interesting to see how Jackson Finley adapts to being down there. And again, the other spot, too, for me that's going to jump out is you got two young guys starting at that left defensive end with the injury to Levi Bell. Colby Taylor is going to get his opportunity. They liked him in training camp. And then Matthew Spatney is another one that they really like. And then now they're going to get a huge opportunity here early on in their careers to showcase themselves.

0: 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Bring it to Boyd. So looking at the Lions, here's your injured group for today. Ben Haladik, the native of Vernon, will not play today. Of course, his family's here because his brother, Brad, is the long snapper for the Edmonton Elks. So, unfortunately, the Haladik brothers do not get to face off today as Ben is out with an ankle. Levi Bell, as you mentioned, Julio, he has a hip injury. TJ Lee is out with a calf. Kieran Poisson also with a hip injury. And Max Royer with a foot also not playing today. And, of course, the injured list features the likes of Gary Peters and Nate DeMontagnac as well. Of course, that injury report brought to you by Boyd Auto Body and Glass. Speaking of lineup changes, we were talking about Josh Haggerty getting his first start at safety as a Lion. Talk to him about the exciting day ahead.
1: Oh, I'm excited. I'm excited. Last week was good to get out there and get my feet wet again. I'm playing with a lot of confidence right now. I've been playing a lot of games now in the CFL, and I've been really dialed in, and I'm grateful for the coaches to be able to trust me to put me in this position to go help the boys win.
0: There's practice speed and there's game speed. Do you feel like you're out there just reacting rather than thinking?
1: Yeah. Like last week, the game felt really slow for me. You know, earlier in my career, it felt a little faster where you're thinking too much. But as long as you prepare a lot and you see the looks and you watch the film and you know what you got to do, the game really slows down, and that allows you to be able to just react and make a lot of plays.
0: What does this team have to do to be successful on defense?
1: We got to tackle. That's the biggest thing. We got to stop Rankin in the run game, and we got to get after Cody, put the pressure on him, and play everything top down in the back end, and make him earn everything going down the field.
0: Best of luck.
1: Thank you.
0: Josh Haggerty of the BC Lions. ICBC countdown to kickoff continues. We're 28 minutes away from kickoff. We're big fans of getting home safe. If you're drinking at the game, make a post-game plan. We will take a quick break. On the other side, we will get to the critically acclaimed keys to the game brought to you by the West Coast Auto Group as Julio Caravetta breaks it down. We'll also hear quarterback Nathan Rourke in conversation with the Hall of Famer Julio Caravetta. 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
0: Lions and the Elks today from the Apple Bowl in Kelowna. ICBC countdown to kickoff continues. We're 24 minutes away from kickoff. We're big fans of getting home safe. If you're drinking at the game, make a post-game plan. It's the Moj. Bob Marjanovic along with Julio Caravetta as the bleachers fill up here at the Apple Bowl in anticipation of kickoff just after 4 o'clock here in Kelowna as the Elks and the Lions will get underway. 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
12: All right, Nathan, first of all, how's the week in preparation?
13: Yeah, it's been great. The weather's been great out here. We feel like we've been taken care of out here at Okanagan College. They've been great hosts, and we're excited. We've had a great week of prep. I think we're flying around, we're up for the challenge this week.
12: What's been the main focus offensively when you head into this game?
13: I think it's just being efficient on first down, making sure we're staying out of the second and long situations, understanding that there's going to be some ups and downs during the game, and just kind of going with it. We've got to be able to respond better than we did last week, and I think we're going to be all right.
12: That Edmonton defense has made a name for itself early on here in the season. What do they do well on defense?
13: Yeah, I think they play really fast. They're playing very confident. They're getting the ball away from offenses. And, they're certainly playing very confident right now. You can see it on film. So I think they're very well coached. I think they're got a lot of young players on the team that are showing a lot of juice, a lot of energy. And they're going to come in here with a little bit of a swagger, so we got to meet that.
12: You know, you're one of the leaders on this team. Obviously, there's been a little bit of it hasn't been the ideal start for this team. How has your approach been to the week and being around the team? Like, what's your message to them?
13: I think we got to stick to our process. Obviously, it hasn't worked out the way we wanted it to, but I think that we just got to stay the course. We've got to make sure that we're refining our process, we're staying together, and we're taking the time that we can. You know, we have a unique opportunity being up here in Kelowna in a different environment to be around each other, to continue to learn how to trust each other, to communicate, to have extra meetings, whatever we need to do, that kind of thing. We've had that opportunity to do so, and I think guys have taken advantage of it.
12: All right, thanks for this. Good luck.
13: Thank you.
0: Nathan Rourke, a conversation with Julio Caravetta. This, of course, is the Able Auctions pregame show, closing your business anywhere in BC. 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As we continue to set this up between the Lions and the Elks, and everyone has been waiting for this. I know that's Three Down Brothers, Lions podcast.
14: Are they here? Where are they?
0: They're here. They're floating around.
14: I've got to see those guys in person.
0: Me too. I want to meet them. They're like celebrities, the Three Down Brothers. And the Brian with the Lions podcast, give them a listen.
14: Is it Roland? Is the guy one of the Three Down Brothers?
0: Yeah, he's there. I think Roland's here probably. But anyway, everybody always tells me, like, you know, everybody, including those guys, they all wait for Caravetta's Keys to the Game, driven by the West Coast Auto Group, and then they go do their podcast and stuff. They listen to talk.
14: Okay, I got you. Right?
0: Because these will be the keys. This is what the Lions got to win. So key number one. What do you got?
14: Well, I think it's pretty obvious when you look at the statistics and you look at this Edmonton team up to this point, and it's all about Justin Rankin. You know, I mean, everything goes through him. He's a one-man wrecking ball. He can hurt you running the football. He's rushed for 387 yards. Catching the ball, he's got 154 yards receiving. You know, you heard Josh Haggerty say this, is that when you know, they got to tackle well. And that's one thing you got to have. Everybody rallies the ball, because the one thing that Rankin does better, I think, than anybody, any running back right now, and that is break tackles. Like, he finds a way to make a 2 yard run into a 6 yard run. He can catch a.
0: Forget two into six, yeah, more yeah, like two and, into 25.
14: Yeah, and now he's got, like, what has he got? 5 20 plus yard runs. He's got 14 10 plus yard runs. So, you know, he's a guy that can really, really hurt you that way. And everything goes through him, right? If they can run the football the way that they want to run it, then, you know, the RPOs are there for Cody Fajardo. All the little dump screens, everything else that they like to do is all coming off of that running game. If you stop that running game, now you're going to force Fajardo into...
0: But don't kid yourself, though. I mean, they move the ball. I mean, you look at the game-winning drive against Edmonton, or pardon me, Winnipeg, that Edmonton had. They never ran the ball.
14: Yeah, they do. But when you look at them statistically, like, there's nothing that's eye-popping about other than the rushing yards, right? So offensively... You mean they just do what they have to do. They don't hurt themselves.
0: Because one thing about Rankin, they've got to get hats around the ball. They've got to maintain their gaps, number one. Don't allow many cutbacks. Maintain your gaps. So gap integrity is critical. And the other thing, you have to have hats around the ball. He's going to make maybe the first guy miss.
14: Yeah.
0: Right?
14: Yeah.
0: But you have to have two, three, four guys right there helping out to make the play. Because if he makes that first guy miss and there's nobody there, adios muchachos.
14: Exactly right.
0: As David Pratt would use.
14: Yes,
0: would
14: exactly.
0: Say. Key number two, what do you got?
14: You know, the loss to Calgary, it was heavily influenced by turnovers, right? The fumbles, the self-inflicted penalties, the discipline. You know what I mean? They have to be able to protect the football. And then the other part is you got to be able to create takeaways, right? They have to find a way, whether it's through special teams or whether it's through defense, they've got to have some forced fumbles. They've got to be able to change momentum. They just haven't been able to find a turnover. And we're heading into week four. Like, that's crazy. And you look on the other side, you mean that the Edmonton defense has created 10 turnovers, 7 fumble recoveries. I mean, they've been unbelievable that way. So, I mean, that's what changes momentum. That's what changes field position. And that's something that they need to find a way to change if they want to win.
0: Key number three.
14: Fast start. Man, oh, man, lad. Looking back at the last, you know, their last three losses, against Saskatchewan, they're down 17-10 at the half. Against Hamilton, it was 34-12. Against Calgary, 24-14. I mean, they've got to find a way to get out of the gate. You heard Buck Pierce talk about it. They've been playing from behind. And, you know, I mean, it changes your mentality when you're chasing like that. Even in the Canadian Football League, when you've got tons of time remaining, it still creates a mentality of chasing. You know, I think you're going to see a team that's going to come out with a real sense of urgency. I hope that's the case. I mean, there's been lots going around with this team this week. Being here up in Kelowna, lots of distractions, the firing of Corey McDermott, the practice yesterday, we got the sense, and we could hear the sense of urgency in Buck Pierce. The way he talked to his team after the practice yesterday was as intense a meeting as we've seen from Buck Pierce. I think that's the most fired up I've seen him since he's arrived here. And I've seen. And so it was interesting to see that side of him. He's fired up, and I hope it translates to the team.
0: That's it.
14: That's it, buddy. That's
0: I've great. Got one for you, too.
14: Give it to me.
0: You know what? We always talk about how teams handle adversity. Of course, people talking about how the Lions are handling adversity right now. I also talk about how teams handle success. Edmonton at 3-0, right? And it's something that I had a nice conversation with Lions running back coach Christian Matt. We have our Matt chats before the game. We just sit there and chat about football and other things, life in general sometimes. And I said, I want to see how Edmonton handles a success, like being 3-0. And he said, don't worry. He says, they're going to be level-headed. He says they have a lot of veteran leaders on that team, led by Cody Fajardo, of course. Yeah. And he believes that being 3-0 isn't going to get to these guys' heads. They're going to stick to the process and what got them to 3-0. But we'll see when it's all said and done. Those were the keys to the game. 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All right, so again, a beautiful day here at the Apple Bowl in Kelowna. Fans are filing into the bleachers. They're expecting close to 20,000. It is sunny. It's a lot warmer than it was last week. It's 25 degrees with barely a breeze. Weather's saying, what, 5 kilometers out of the south with gusts up to 13, but I mean, basically it's a slight breeze, but nothing major. It won't be an impact during the course of today's game. Also got a note from the 17th ranked passer at Simon Fraser University, Jay Prepchuk.
14: The 17th.
0: He said that Haggerty started last week. Haggerty was listed as the starter, but after all that pregame shuffling last week, he actually didn't start at safety. Remember, because they had to move TJ Lee around
14: that's
0: and all
14: right.
0: that. So anyway, just to clarify that, we clarified that for Prepchuk. I still can't believe a guy that is the 17th ranked passer has all those quarterback camps all the time, and you know he's milked it pretty good. Old Prepchuk,
14: that's
0: your buddy.
14: That's a very good way to put it. He's milked it very, very well. I like the way you phrased that.
0: You know what? The other thing too, before we get out of here, got to talk about some of the milestones. We've got to mention that during the lineups. Milestones today for some players. Cody Fajardo needs 305 yards to pass Joe Pau-Pau for 30th all-time in the CFL. Your buddy.
14: Pau-Pau.
0: Pau-Pau. Nathan Rourke needs 71 yards to pass Nick Arbuckle for 66 on the CFL all-time list. 149 yards to pass Jimmy Jones for 65th. And 159 yards to pass J.C. Watts on the all-time list in the CFL for 64th. He only needs 241 yards to pass Jonathan Jennings for 6th all-time on the BC passing list.
14: Yeah, you're going to be doing this every week. You know that, eh? He's climbing that list really, really quick.
0: What a triumvirate, though. Arbuckle, Jimmy Jones, and J.C. Watts. J.C. Watts best known for leading that 5-13 Ottawa team against the Edmonton.
14: Was that in Montreal?
0: Leading at halftime. Yeah. And then they wound up losing in the second half, the Ottawa Rough Riders. J.C. Watts went to become a, I believe, like
14: he's a congressman.
0: Yeah, in his native Oklahoma. Had a great career with the Oklahoma Sooners as well. By the way, I should mention, Keon Hatcher needs 68 yards to pass one of your former teammates for 11th all-time on the BC list. Do you know who it'd be?
14: 11th. Let me think about that. It wouldn't be Trevathan.
0: No.
14: Christensen?
0: No. Think Montana.
14: Oh, Matt Clark?
0: Matt Clark. Not Matt Clark, the UBC linebacker.
14: Matt Clark. There's Matt Clark and Matt Clark E.
0: Yeah, Clark E. Matt Clark, the UBC linebacker, longtime long snapper for the BC Lions.
14: One of the best long snappers.
0: And Matt Clark, the receiver from Montana. And again, Hatcher needs 68 yards to pass Clark for 11th all-time on that list. All right, much more coming up as we have kickoff around the corner. They're unveiling the flag at midfield. The color guard is out there. They'll get to the anthems in a few minutes' time. Referee Andre Prue and his staff jogging onto the field here at the Apple Bowl should make for another great environment for football. Hopefully this time around, the Lions can do something they didn't do against the Calgary Stampeders, and that is come out of here today with a victory. And what a victory would be against the undefeated 3-0 Edmonton Elks. All right, kickoff is coming up. It's close. It's not here yet. We're going to get to it in a couple of seconds' time. 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
0: Last week in Kelowna, the Lions' ugly start to the season continued. Second and six, Mills in the backfield to the left of Adams. BC brings four. Adams drops back, fires near side, looking for Jones. And he makes the catch, and he's going to walk into the end zone. Cuts to the middle of the field, finds a bit of a hole. Here goes McAllister, crosses the 40.
19: It's gone.
0: And this is going to be a touchdown for the Calgary Stampeders. 20, 15, 10, 5. Tyreek McAllister. The Lions are 0-3 and need to secure their first win before the season goes off the rails.
13: We're refining our process. We're staying together, and we're taking the time that we can. You know, we have a unique opportunity being up here in Kelowna in a different environment to be around each other, to continue to learn how to trust each other, to communicate, to have extra meetings, whatever we need to do, that kind of thing. We've had that opportunity to do so, and I think guys are taking advantage of it.
0: It's the Lions and the Elks from the Apple Bowl in Kelowna. Kickoff coming up next.
11: This is BC Lions football. Now, with the opening kickoff, here's Julio Caravada and your voice of the BC Lions, Bob the Moj Marjanovic.
0: Lions and the Elks from the Apple Bowl in Kelowna. Beautiful day here in the Okanagan. 26 degrees with sunshine. It's the 213th meeting between these two teams. Elks with a 117-91-4 advantage over the Lions, although BC has won 12 of the last 13, including the last four, by 13, 18, 17, and 17 points. Nathan Rourke, by the way, 6-0 against Edmonton during his career. Elks on the far sideline, led by their head coach, Mark Killam. He comes into this game 3-0 this year, 11-10 lifetime. They are in their road uniforms, well, combo hybrid, I guess. They've got the green pants with the yellow stripe, the white tops, with the green numbers with gold trim, and of course the gold helmet with the Elks logo in green. Lions led by one Buck Pierce. Of course, they're 0-3 heading into this game. Buck Pierce 10-11, a lifetime, his second year at the controls of the Lions. Lions, of course, in their black uniforms. They got the black tights, black socks, They have the orange stripe on the pants, the black uniforms with the orange numbers, black helmet with the Lions logo in orange. And they will be on the near sideline here at the Apple Bowl in Kelowna. The stands are filling up. We'll have another packed house here in Kelowna for this one. And Lions anticipating a crowd of somewhere between 19 to 20,000. And it should make for an electric environment here at the Apple Bowl, an intimate environment as well. They have the color guard on the field. The flag's been unfurled from the 42 to the 42, being held by a bunch of what appears to be young athletes as they get ready here for the anthem in Kelowna. And Julio Caravetta, you talked about it. Urgency is the big key with the Lions today.
14: Yeah, it's got to start with whatever team is, whether it's kickoff return or kickoff. It has to start there, right? They've got to set a tempo early on.
0: All right, kickoff is coming up next. Lions and the Elks, you're listening to BC Lions Football, presented by ProLine on 730 CKNW and the BC Lions Radio Network.
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24: The CFL logo will be heads and the team logo will be tails. And Edmonton, your choice.
25: Heads, Mr. Mayor, would you do the honor? Heads has been called. Oh, we've got a redo.
0: I've never seen a redo.
14: It must have landed straight in the grass.
24: This is a tails. BC has one. You want a football right away? Which way are you going?
0: So, referee Andre Prue with the redo with the mayor of Kelowna, Tom Dias. I guess the coin must have landed, as you mentioned, Julio.
14: Straight up and down.
0: Straight up and down. So, Lions win the toss. And they will be receiving the football. They will be going from right to left from our broadcast location. Edmonton will be going from left to right. Of course, the Lions on the near sideline, the grandstand side of the Apple Bowl itself. The Elks on the far side, on the temporary bleacher side. So the opening kickoff is coming up. 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
14: Here we go, baby. Kickoff return. Let's hope for a good return and get get some better field position than what they've become accustomed to here early on. They're the worst team in the league with the average field position to start a game. 31.8, so the 32-yard line. I think the best is almost a 10 yards difference. So,
0: Not only is it bad, but it's like historically bad.
14: Yeah, no, I
0: some of the
14: agree.
0: Numbers that Steve Daniel and his crew came out. You don't think 6 yards per game, but, well, multiply that by what? How many possessions a game on average?
14: Well, 14, probably 15.
0: So say 15 times 6, that's 180 yards.
14: Yeah.
0: That's up and down the field twice. Well, once, almost twice.
14: I was going to say.
0: Next year it'll be almost twice. So the Elks will kick off. Vincent Blanchard, the 28-year-old at Laval, handles their kicking duties. Their punter, of course, is Jake Julian. Jake Julian, one of, I believe, what, 3 or 4 Eastern Michigan players that are on Edmonton Elks.
14: Do you notice the other position that there's a lot of?
0: Alberta?
14: No.
0: Well, they got one. I've counted like 4 off Alberta.
14: Yeah, well,
0: bunch from UBC.
14: North Carolina, UNC, whole bunch. I think 3 or 4.
0: Skylar Griffith, Isaiah Knight, Bradley Hladek, all from UBC. Carter O'Donnell, Mark Corte, Carter Kettle, David Beard, all from Alberta.
14: You would think they got a pretty good advantage.
0: Tyshawn Blackburn.
14: It's the same for the Lions, having UBC in your backyard.
0: Well, back in the old days with SFU, but unfortunately.
14: Let's not go down that road.
0: Lions are going to have Jermaine Jackson back to return along with Jaden Williams. It'll be their first return of the season, whoever does catch this football. As Silas Bolden, who's handled most of the duties, is not dressed today. So he will not be returning kicks. Seven McKee, of course, their primary returner, lost for the year with the knee injury. Blanchard begins his approach, right leg into it, and we're underway in Kelowna. And this is going to be Williams at the BC 10. Crosses the 15, 20, 25, and he's going to be shy of the 25-yard line. So the Lions, again, field position, Julio, an issue.
14: Well, it's a good high, long kick, but there just doesn't seem like there's no lanes opening up. Just nothing there for the returner.
0: So Canadian Tire first down for the Lions at the BC 25. Ball's on the near hash. Lions break the huddle. 3 receivers to the near side for Nathan Rourke. Now Hatcher motions to the near side as they go tight formation. RPO, Rourke rolls out near side, finds Jackson in the near side flat, crosses the 30, bumped out of bounds there by Cordell Jackson. And he'll be shy of the first down, but the Lions are in good shape at second down here.
14: And they line up with 2 backs, both Horvath and Butler line up in the backfield and split back, and they end up running the RPO, and Jermaine Jackson's going to catch that in the right flat and almost pick up a first down. Yeah, pickup of 8, almost just a second and 2.
0: Pardon me, pickup of 8, second and 2, as you mentioned, my bad. Lions break the huddle. Jackson to the near side with McInnes. Hatcher to the far side. Butler right behind Rourke. Now the receivers flip-flop as they go in motion. Edmonton, 5-man front. Handoff, Butler up the middle, spins off 1 tackle. He's not going to get the first down. Lions will be forced to punt. Not even close.
14: Yeah, they blitzed that. It looks like it's going to be 3rd and 1. They blitzed that package. They blitzed that offensive package and were able to blitz the right gap. And
0: almost 2 yards to go. Buck Pearson's out the punting unit, led by Carl Meyer. Meyer comes into this game with a punting average of 47 yards per kick, a net of 31.6.
14: Yeah,
0: of course, that was hurt by that McAllister touchdown.
14: And remember that one punt, he netted 3 yards.
0: Javon Leak back to return for Edmonton. He's at the Edmonton 25, drifts over to the near side, catches it at the 25. Little stutter step, makes 1 player miss, makes 2 miss, and he's brought down just as he crosses the 30. Nice open field tackle there by Riley Pickett.
14: Very nice tackle by Riley Pickett in the open field to hold Leak to a minimal gain. So this Lions defense gets their opportunity to start this game up against the Edmonton Elk and Rankin.
0: So Edmonton with a 1st and 10 at their own 34. Balls on the near hash. Elks break the huddle. Luther to the far side with Kayon Julian Grant. One receiver to the near side, back as they go tight formation. Rankin to the backfield to the right of Fajardo. BC four-man front. RPO, Fajardo fires far side, finds Griffith out of the backfield, and he will get close to the first down. Don't know if he'll get it as he's forced out of bounds.
14: You just see how everyone crashes down on Rankin, though. Holy cow.
0: 10-yard pickup, and they'll give him the first down at the 44.
14: Yeah, and you just play actions, and everyone just crashes down, and it leaves that right flat wide open.
0: Elks break the huddle. Two receivers near side. Two to the far side. Handoff, Rankin up the middle, searching, and he's going to cross the 35. Not much there as he's met by about four Lions. Darnell Sankey will be in the middle of that. They'll call it a gain of one. So second and nine.
14: Yeah, both him and Tavai have got to do a real good job of gap control, staying disciplined.
0: Now they spot it at the 46, so call it a gain of two as they move the ball up. Elks break the huddle. Mack to the far side with Luther. Three receivers near side. Kayon Julian Grant, O'Leary Orange, and Cephas. Rankin to the right of Fajardo. BC brings the blitz with six. Fajardo drops back under pressure, throws, and he's hit as he throws. And it's incomplete. The closest line to the football appeared to be Stanley Thomas Oliver on that far side.
14: That was Jonte Williams that caused him to short step that. And he's lucky because had he got the ball up, there was a Lion defender sitting right there who would have picked it off.
0: Stanley Thomas Oliver moves up, broke, but just landed about 5 yards in front of him. So Williams back to return this Jake Julian offering. Julian at the Edmonton 32. He's averaging 47.5 per kick with a net of 34.5, and he shanks this one, and it goes out of bounds at about the 37.
14: So plus the flag, they're going to get great field position here. So Julian does it this week. Carl Meyer did it last week. So
0: with that, we'll take a break. 11:03 left to go in the first quarter here at the Apple Bowl in Kelowna. No score between the Lions and the Elks. 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
0: No score between the BC Lions and the Edmonton Elks. 4 minutes into the first quarter here at the Apple Bowl in Cologne. It's the Moj Bob Marjanovic along with Julio Caravetta, Trevor Martins, our producer. So I went golfing yesterday at the Harvest. Got to go out and play a little. Golfed with a gentleman by the name of Sean Sullivan. Guess who his neighbor was in Arizona? Franco Roberto.
14: Legend.
0: Yes.
14: Legend.
0: We FaceTimed Franco yesterday from the golf course. We're having a hoot. Biggest Buffalo Bills fan there is out there. I block him during football, NFL season.
14: I love him. He refs high school football. Yeah. Does a great job. But man, oh man, he's just one of those guys. Whenever you see, you just get a smile on your face.
0: Former snowflake at SFU. Oh, yeah. Former Klansman.
14: What, he got kicked out?
0: Yeah.
14: He's one of the first. He was the only guy to get kicked out of intramuros. Can never go back.
0: Canadian Tire first down for the Lions at their own 54. Hatcher the lone receiver on the near side. Everybody else bunched up on the slot on the far side. Butler now motions out of the backfield to the near side. Lions go empty set. Edmonton brings four. Rourke rolls out. Near side. Fires near side. Diving catch by Hatcher right at the 45 of the Elks, and he's touched there by Tyrell Ford, and that'll be a Canadian Tire first down for the Lions.
14: This is again a good job when you got it when you're playing against an aggressive front four, right? Move the pocket. It's got multiple launch points, so right there he rolls out to his right, move that pocket, finds Hatcher on the sidelines.
0: Canadian Tire first down. 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Proudly Canadian. Lions tight formation again. Jackson and Hatcher, the lone wideouts on the near side. RPO. This time they give it to Butler. Nothing there. Swallowed up by the big man, the defensive tackle, Jordan Williams, who just wrapped up Butler before he had any momentum. Barely made it. I don't even think he made it back to the line of scrimmage. No, loss of one.
14: Oh, he twists inside and twisted right into Butler in the hole. I mean, nicely done by Williams and a good call on first down defensively.
0: Second and 11 for the Lions at their own 46. Ball on the near hash. Three receivers near side. Two to the far side. Hatcher and Williams. Butler's motioned out of the backfield. He's the slot on the far side. Lions go empty set. Edmonton brings four. Rourke drops back looking. Fires near side. McInnis goes up. Makes the catch. Thrown to the turf by the Edmonton defender. And the Lions will pick up probably,
14: you got it. It's first down.
0: First down, they'll give it to him?
14: They're going to give it to him. And it's just a deep curl route to the quarterback's right. And again, this is all Justin McInnis. This is what makes him so good. Such great hands, great strength in his hands.
0: J.J. Ross with the tackle. Lions go empty set again. Edmonton brings four, fires far side. Hatcher makes the play, and he's wrestled out of bounds there by one of the Edmonton defenders, Tyrell Ford.
14: Yeah, and this is what you do, right? You throw those quick little out patterns and hitches. Try to set up that defender.
0: So gain of 5, second and 5 for BC now at the Edmonton 30. 8:54 left to go in the first quarter. No score here between the Elks and the Lions. Hatcher to the far side. Jackson to the near side. Three receivers close to the line on the near side. Edmonton brings the blitz. Rourke under pressure. Fires, and it's caught! On that wide side, James Butler out of the backfield. He was being covered by DeBlanco, but he went down on a couple of his, went down on one knee, I guess, made the catch, and to get a first down out of it.
14: Yeah, great recognition by Nathan Rourke in the blitz.
0: Pickup of 6, Lions go Temple. First and 10 at the Edmonton 24. Rourke play action. Rolls has plenty of time. Now he's going to fire far side. Finds Butler, juggles the ball, evades one tackler. 15-10, still on his feet. Takes a big hit there from Cordell Jackson, but not before he picks up a Canadian Tire first down. We're going to have a flag on the play
14: as well.
0: Hit.
14: I think it's a late hit by Jackson. Great second effort from James Butler. He catches this in the left flat, and then he turns it upfield. Breaks a couple of tackles.
0: And we have an Edmonton player down on the turf.
25: Foul. Unnecessary roughness. Edmonton number 13. The ball will be placed at the 1 yard line and a first down.
0: So Tamari Fox, one of those North Carolina products, is down at about the 9 yard line on his back. And the Edmonton training staff is looking him over. The Lions will have a Canadian Tire first down at the Edmonton 1 after the gain by Butler and then the hit by Jackson. Helmet to helmet.
14: Yeah, I mean, that's, Mark Killam's over on that sideline working those officials. I don't think he's very happy with that.
0: Lions, of course, in the FireSmart Red Zone now. 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First and goal for BC at the Edmonton 1. Lions bring in their goal line personnel. Xander Horvath, I imagine, is in there. And it's actually Nathan Rourke. But Horvath comes up under center, as we mentioned. Goes left side. Touchdown, BC Lions. Xander Horvath on a 1 yard plunge over the left side has given the Lions a 6-0 lead with 7:50 left to go in the first quarter.
14: There's lots of pushing and shoving down there as well. After the touchdown from Xander Horvath, who just plunges over the left side of that offensive line.
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14: Well, it's amazing what happens when you get great field position. Lions take advantage of that out-of-bounds punt and go seven plays and 47 yards, capped off by that one-yard touchdown by Horvath.
0: Sean White comes out for the extra point. Kick is up, and the kick is good. And with that, Sean White now 8-for-8 in point afters this season. With that, we'll take a break. Lions lead the Elks 7-0. 7:33 left to go in the first quarter here at the Apple Bowl in Kelowna. 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
0: 1 yard touchdown plunge by Xander Horvath has given the Lions a 7-0 lead over the Edmonton Elks. 7:33 left to go in the first quarter here at the Apple Bowl in Cologne. It's the Moach, Bob Marjanovic, along with Julio Caravetta. Trevor Martins, our executive producer, all giddy after his Portuguese side knocked off the Croatians in Toronto. Won't tell you that he's half Croatian, so it's a win-win situation for him.
14: I was going to say to Timar, did we talk about the fact that Portugal decided to stay a little extra in Toronto because they had such a great reception there?
0: Why not? How's Italy doing in the World Cup?
14: I don't know. You have to ask them. They're watching.
0: Them and the Serbs.
14: Oh, my gosh.
0: So, Carl Meyer getting set to kick off. Tees it up on the 30-yard line, just standing over the ball now, waiting for the officials to give him the clearance. Now he backs up all the way back to about the 24-yard line. Leak is back to return for the Elks, as well as Carter Kettle. Meyer, short kick. This is going to be bouncing at the 30, and it's Leak watches it go by him, and he's under pressure, and he's tripped up. Great special teams play there by Pierre Kameni as Leak came up to make the catch. He couldn't, and then watched the ball bounce past him, and Julio is lucky to get the football there.
14: I don't know whether or not that was a missed kick or whether that was planned.
0: Well, that will take a break. 7:30 left to go in the first quarter here at the Apple Bowl, and Kelowna Lions lead the Elks by a score of 7-0. 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
0: Xander Horvath's second touchdown in as many weeks here in Kelowna has given the Lions a 7-0 lead with 7:30 left to go in the first quarter at the Apple Bowl. It's the Moach, Bob Marjanovic, along with Julio Caravetta. After the ensuing kickoff. The Edmonton Elks will have a first and 10 at their own 20.
14: Yeah, they're lucky too on that kickoff. When it hits the ground like that, and it's been up in the air, like we saw last week, when it hits the ground, I mean, even lucky it bounced towards the returner as opposed to bouncing back to where the coverage team is coming from.
0: Well, even then, Leak came up hoping to make the catch, and he couldn't, and then watched the ball go by him.
14: Yeah.
0: He had to make a quick recovery with Kameni right on him. Elks break the huddle. Julian Grant to the far side, along with Cephas. Three receivers near side. Rankin in the backfield. Fajardo takes a snap, looking near side. He's going to fire near side. He's looking from Austin Mack, and he makes the catch. Is he in bounds? Covered by Haggerty, and they're calling it a catch. Lions are saying he's out of bounds, and the officials are now conferring, but it'll be a catch at the Edmonton 54. That'll be a gain of 34 yards. And Edmonton goes tempo here as they want to get this play in.
14: Why does he challenge this?
0: Fajardo takes the snap, handoff. Rankin met in the backfield, nothing there, and he's thrown to the turf. This will be a loss. Great defense by the Lions on that play, as Tavai had penetration and forced Rankin to his right, and then everybody else came in and cleaned up.
14: I think Sankey and Finley were both there as well.
0: So a loss of maybe the length of the football. Edmonton breaks the huddle. Julian Grant to the far side with O'Leary Orange. Three receivers near side. Cephas, Luther, Max the slot. Lions bring four. Everybody else back. Fajardo fires. Cephas makes the catch, immediately tackled. Ball came loose. STO with the tackle on the play. Stanley Thomas Oliver. And the Elks will be short, but they appear to be going for it.
14: Wow.
0: Depending where the spot is.
14: Nicely done by the defense.
0: So,
14: we couldn't see it from our angle, but the tackle from behind.
0: Stanley Thomas Oliver must have
14: knocked the ball out.
0: So, incomplete. And Edmonton will be forced to punt from midfield. Jake Julian back at the 40s, averaging 47.5 per punt, but a net of 34.5 on 22 kicks this year. Punts away, end-over-end kick, and Williams drifts over to the far side, catches it right at the numbers on the far sideline at the 10-15, makes a couple of players miss, and he's brought down just shy of the 20-yard line. Well, that will take a break. 5:44 left to go in the first quarter at the Apple Bowl here in Kelowna. Lions lead the Elks 7-0. 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
0: BC Lions lead the Edmonton Elks 7-0 here at the Apple Bowl in Kelowna. 5:44 left to go in the first quarter. It's the Moj, Bob Marjanovic, and Julio Caravetta. Hope you're enjoying this beautiful Saturday, 4th of July. Special 4th of July. Congratulations to our American friends listening to South of the Border. Freddie Biletnikoff, if you're listening, happy 4th of July. He always listens.
14: That's a big one, right? 250? Oh, we love Freddie.
0: Freddie, he texted me last week.
14: Did he? He's fantastic.
0: Oh,
14: he really is.
0: He always texts during the game.
14: Freddie, love him.
0: Yeah. Hall of Fame receiver. Good friends with Wally Buono. Had a home here in Lac La Jeune for many years. Used to watch the Lions in training camp.
14: Over 30 years he went up there.
0: Little known fact.
14: You could sit and have a few cocktails with him and listen to him tell stories all night long.
0: Canadian Tire first down for the Lions at their own 20. Hatcher the lone receiver to the far side. Three receivers near side. Butler to the right of Rourke in the backfield. McInnes now motions to the far side. Edmonton brings four. Rourke drops back. Has time. Fires to middle. Jackson makes the catch. Intercepted. It's picked off by the Elks, Dariel Jabomi, and he's all the way down within the BC 10. It went out of Jackson's hands and right into the hands of Dariel Jabomi, who makes the interception, and the Elks are going to have great field position.
14: Yeah, the rookie gets a tip ball and makes no mistake about it. Nathan Rourke is going to look at this film. He had Justin McInnes in the left flat wide open, but he comes back across the middle, and there's two.

0: Austin Mack to the far side. Four receivers to the near side. Rankin to the right of Cody Fajardo. Now Luther motions to the far side, as does Rankin as they go empty set. Quick hitter, and it's a touchdown for the Edmonton Elks. Kayon Julian Grant made the catch at the one-yard line and then made a lunge for the end zone, and the Elks have pulled to within one, 7-6.
1: Yeah, that's too easy. I mean, he's going to run a quick little slant to the quarterback's left from that slot position, but, I mean, there's just you got to have tighter coverage down on the goal line, because this is exactly what they're looking at. They're looking for a soft defender, and they're just going to get the ball out of your hands quick.
0: So the turnover proves costly, as the Elks are within one of tying it up. Vincent Blanchard, 6-for-7 on extra points this year. Kick is up. And the kick is wide right. He missed it. So Vincent Blanchard misses the extra point. Lions retain the lead at 7-6 with 4:10 left to go in the first quarter.
1: Yeah, I think, as I said, just initially when I saw the play develop, he looks like he had McInnes, and I don't know what took him off going out to his left. But again, and then Jermaine Jackson's there, and so is Riley Pickett. Which, when you got those two
0: guys too close together,
1: that means a linebacker is, you know, they're both following those guys inside, so you got more people hanging around inside.
0: So Edmonton will be kicking off to the Lions now. Again, Edmonton going from right to left at our broadcast location. From our broadcast location, Lions, of course, left to right, as we're here in the Apple Bowl grandstand. Tight quarters again this week. TSN, of course, with 8 acres of broadcast space. That's what happens when you're the rights holder. So Blanchard tees it up on the 30. Lions will have Jermaine Jackson, Jaden Williams back to return. Blanchard begins his approach. End-over-end kick. He got all of this one. Williams backpedals all the way to the BC goal line. He's in the end zone, 1 yard deep. Takes it out. 10, 15, 20, 25, and he stopped roughly at the 25-yard line, depending on the spot. The Lions will have a Canadian Tire first down.
1: That's a great kickoff, like you said, high and to the goal line. Anytime, I mean, if you drive it to the goal line is one thing, but when you put the kickoff high and to the goal line, now you're allowing that coverage team to get down there.
0: Hang time, just
1: yeah,
0: like on a punt.
1: Exactly right. You mean you're getting those guys a chance to cover.
0: They'll spot it at the 24, Canadian Tire first down for the Lions in their own territory. Senecal to the far side. Three receivers near side, Jackson, McInnes, and Hatcher. Now McInnes and Jackson motion to the far side. Butler in the backfield. Edmonton, four-man front. Butler up the middle, finds a bit of a hole. Now he goes off, 35, 40, 45, tripped up there. James Butler was on his way to a huge gain, but it was Daryl Jabomi who got him by the shoestrings, but Butler still picks up a whole chunk of yardage, 22 yards to be exact.
1: Well, one of the things about this Edmonton defense, they give up. They're seventh in the league. They give up over 110 yards rushing.
0: 22-yard gain by Butler. That's his longest of the year, if I'm not mistaken.
1: Yes, it is.
0: Canadian Tire first down for the Lions at their own 46. Hatcher, the lone receiver to the near side. All the other receivers on that far side. Now McInnes and Mayala motion to the near side. Edmonton, four-man front. RPO, Butler up the middle, finds another hole. 50, 45, 40. Butler could go. 30, 20, 15, and he's dragged down within the 10-yard line. It was Chaylon Garnes who finally got him. And a huge gain for James Butler. Guess what? I think that's his longest run
1: of the
0: year.
1: Yeah, you're absolutely right. It's the exact same play. They got great blocking in the middle of that offensive line.
0: I want to say that's 55 yards if I'm doing the math, Julio.
1: Yeah, I mean, this is just so well executed up front.
0: J.J. Ross was there as well as Garnes to bring Butler down, but a first and goal for the Lions at the Edmonton 9. McInnes to the far side with Jackson. Horvath in the game with Butler. Two backs in the backfield. Rourke takes the snap. RPO. fires, and it's incomplete.
1: Ooh.
0: Had pressure there. Joel DeBlanco was coming in hot, and I think

0: Work just threw that one at the feet of Jackson.
1: He couldn't have done anything else there. Jackson's wide open in the left flat. But DeBlanco comes off that edge and gets into his face right now. And he tried to throw it around him, but he just couldn't.
0: Second and goal from the 9. Lions break the huddle. Senecal to the far side with Mayala. Jackson, McInnes, and Hatcher to the near side. Edmonton, 3 down linemen. Everyone else back. Rourke takes the snap. Edmonton brings 5. Under pressure goes end zone. Justin McInnes, intended target, couldn't come down with that corner route.
1: Yeah,
0: and the Lions will be forced into a field goal.
1: And you see what happens is that when you run that corner route, if you get the ball up in the air, then you're attracting other defenders, and the corner was able to come off. I think it might have been Ross that was able to come off his guy and try to get underneath that corner route.
0: And the configuration here at the Apple Bowl, you have those corners because of the track. It's kind of cornered off to pardon the pun. But he didn't have as much space as he would under...
1: Normally, yes.
0: Yeah, normally with a normal end zone configuration. White comes out for the field goal. This is a 16-yarder. Kick is up. And the kick is good. With that, the Lions take the lead 10-6 with 1:17 left to go in the first quarter.
1: Yeah, good solid drive. Obviously, those two big runs from James Butler. Key, but I'm sure they're frustrated in the fact that they weren't able to punch that into the end zone. 5 plays, 77 yards on that drive, which started on the Lions' 24-yard line.
0: And that was our drive recap, brought to you by BC Unclaimed. Visit bcunclaimed.ca to find out if there's unclaimed money in your name. Checking is free, quick, and secure as the Lions get a field goal after being in the Fire Smart red zone. Edmonton, 3 receivers near side for Fajardo. The scrimmage, 1st and 10 at their own 40. Handoff, Rankin near side, met in the backfield, brought down for a loss. Great play there. Coming in off the edge, it was Darnell Sankey, and he gets Rankin for a huge loss, and that'll be 2nd at about 15.
1: Now both teams seem to be really dialed into their blitz, and blitzing the right gap. He beats the pulling guard, Sankey does, and is able to bring down Rankin. 6 yards deep in the backfield.
0: Julian Grant to the far side, along with Cephas. 3 receivers near side for Cody Fajardo. Lions bring 4. Fajardo is going to fire near side. He's going to find Matt. Crosses the 40-45. Splits a couple of Lions defenders, and he's going to be 1 yard short of the first down and close enough that they'll go for it.
1: You just cannot allow that on 2nd and 16. My gosh, that is a 6-yard hitch route.
0: And Edmonton changes personnel as they bring in their short yardage group. Lions switch up as well.
1: That's just so frustrating on 2nd and 16. You got to get them off the field.
0: Gain of 14 makes it 2nd and 1. Ball's at the 49. Cole Snyder comes in, short yardage specialist. He goes right side and picks up the first down, and the Elks continue their drive after getting off the hook there. With that, the first quarter comes to an end here at the Apple Bowl in Kelowna. Lions lead the Elks by a score of 10-6. 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
4: This is BC Lions Football.
0: One quarter in the books here at the Apple Bowl in Canola. Lions lead the Elks by a score of 10-6. Absolutely gorgeous day in the Okanagan. 26 degrees today. Just beautiful.
1: Just and not too hot, right? Nope. And we are under the comfort of the booth and no sun directly on us. But this time of the year you get like 35, 36 degrees Celsius up here, and that's uncomfortable.
0: So the Elks converted on that.
1: 2nd and 16, my goodness,
0: third
1: man.
0: Third short, they'll have a first down at their own 51 as the Lions let them off the hook. You mentioned Jaleel, 2nd and 16.
1: Yeah,
0: great play by Sankey on first down to wrap up Rankin for about a 5-yard loss. And then, of course, the Elks get all that yardage back on a Austin Mack reception. And they convert on a very short 3rd and 1 as Cole Snyder gives them a new set of downs at their own 51. Elks now going from left to right from our broadcast location. Lions right to left. Edmonton in the white jerseys with the green pants. Gold trim, Lions in their all black. That all black's got to be warm today.
1: Yeah.
0: I think.
1: Got to imagine the big fellas are going to be.
0: Surprised they're not wearing their Pacific Frost jerseys. So
1: well,
0: it might be
1: better from here because we can see it.
0: Well, for us, I love these jerseys compared to the Pacific Frost ones. Two receivers, three receivers to the far side. Cephas, Julian Grant, and Mack. For the Elks, one receiver on the near side. Lions bring five. Fajardo in the pocket. Fires is going to go far sideline looking for Mack. Makes the catch, and there's a flag on the play regardless. It was Ronald Kent Jr. on the coverage. It'll be P.I. Ball came loose, but doesn't matter anyway.
1: It was P.I. He undercut this route. He undercut it, and then
4: defensive pass interference. B.C., number 21.
1: So Max,
4: the ball will be placed where the infraction occurred. First down, Edmonton.
1: So he beats him on the corner route. And then he just reaches up and grabs him.
0: 2nd and 16.
1: I know. I was just about to
0: call in the points.
1: Yeah, exactly right.
0: So 1st and 10 for the Edmonton Elks, the BC 19. Ball's in the far hash. Mack to the far side with Luther. Lone receiver to the near side of Cephas as they go tight formation. RPO, Fajardo fires, and it's caught at the 10-yard line all the way down to the 5. And the Elks will be very close to the end zone there. Ball was caught by Austin Mack. And it'll be a 1st and goal for Edmonton at the BC 4.
1: Austin Mack coming over from the Montreal Alouettes. Ohio State grad.
0: Elks have Fajardo looking over the defense. Three receivers to the near side. Four to the near side with Cephas. Now he motions to the far side. Rankin in the backfield. BC brings the house. Fajardo goes end zone. Incomplete. Mack was the intended target. Kent with the coverage. And this time Kent's there to deflect the ball away.
1: Yeah, tried to run the slant from the quarterback's right. He's going to line up at that inside slot and just try to stem him outside and come back underneath. Kent right there with the coverage.
0: Lions brought like 8 on that play.
1: Well, they better do it again.
0: So 2nd and goal now from the BC 4. Fajardo breaks the huddle. He has Cephas to the near side with Julian Grant, two receivers far side. Mack is up top. Fajardo takes the snap, rolling near side, fires end zone, wide open receiver, touchdown Edmonton Elks. Kayon Julian Grant was wide open. And he gets Edmonton's 2nd major of the game. So, Kayon Julian Grant for the Elks. His 1st touchdown reception of the year.
1: And let's see, as he's looking right the whole way. Oh, man, they must have had bunch coverage there. And Grant just leaks up the field. And when you got all that motion and you got all those receivers, they start to spread somebody. Missed their assignment, and Grant was wide open.
0: Edmonton will go for 2 as they're down 12-10 here early in the 2nd quarter. Cephas to the near side with O'Leary Orange and Julian Grant. Mack to the far side with Luther. Fajardo takes the snap. BC brings 4. Goes right down the middle, and the convert is good. TJ Luther hauls it in.
1: Wow.
0: Beat Deontay Williams on coverage there. And with that, we're tied at 12. with 12:57 left to go in the second quarter here at the Apple Bowl in Kelowna. 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
0: Lions and the Elks here in the Apple Bowl in Kelowna. Scoreboard says Edmonton 14, BC 10, but I believe it is 12-12 if I'm not mistaken. No, it's Edmonton 14,
1: yeah,
0: BC 10.
1: My 14, bad. 10.
0: Yeah, the two-point convert.
1: Yeah. But all that stem, that whole drive stems, you had second and 16, and you allow them to convert that, and they take it down and score. I mean, those are those.
0: Second and 16.
1: I mean, that's, you mean, I got it marked in red now. You mean, like, that's. Those are those critical plays, even though, I mean, it's still early in the game. You look back on it, you think, hey, what could have been?
0: There's one thing that's not up to snuff in Kelowna. It's a temporary facility. We understand that. The scoreboard's like a rumor.
1: It's a rumor.
0: It's in the corner. You can barely see it.
1: You got to
0: look through the goalposts. Sometimes the score is right. Sometimes it's not. Reads now 14-10 Edmonton, which is the correct score. Blanchard tees it up on the 30-yard line. Jackson back to return with Williams. Begins his approach. Does the Laval product. Ball falls off the tee. They'll do this again. Here I am talking about the wind not being a factor.
1: Well, it is gusting. Look at the flags at the end of the
0: game.
1: Well, and it's behind now for it's at Edmonton's back. So
0: picked up. Forecast said that the gusts are only going to get up to 13, but that feels more than 13. End over end kick. And this is going to be Williams at the BC 8 on that far side. Crosses 10, 15, 20. Big hit there on special teams by Richard Jubinar.
1: Ball came out.
0: Lions do get the football back. But Richard Jubinar with a huge hit on Williams. But look at the field position.
1: I know.
0: First and 10 for the Lions. They're spotted at the BC 24-yard line. And that's the other thing, too, when you have a play like that, a big hit on specials and you pin them deep, you don't think that gets people pumped up?
1: Exactly right.
0: Or, conversely, people deflated. Canadian Tire first down for the Lions at their own 24. Williams on the near side with Hatcher. Three receivers far side, Mayala, McInnes, Jackson. Rourke takes the snap under pressure, fires, and he finds Jermaine Jackson at the 35-yard line. That'll be a Canadian Tire first down, pickup of 11 yards. Lions will move the sticks.
1: Yeah, nicely done by Jermaine Jackson coming back to the football.
0: Lions go tempo. Canadian Tire first down at their own 35. Three receivers near side, three of the far side. Edmonton brings four. Rourke under pressure again. Scrambles near side looking, being tracked down, and he tries to hit Butler. Covered on the play by DeBlanco, who got his hand up and deflected the ball away.
1: Yeah, I mean, it's a nice job by Butler, who was going into the flat, and as Nathan Rourke rolls to his left, he cuts back inside against the linebacker, and the ball's right there, but DeBlanco got his right hand up there and knocked the ball down.
0: Second and 10 now for BC at their own 35. 11:51 left to go in the second quarter. Edmonton leads it 14-10. Senecal to the far side with McInnes and Hatcher. Jackson to the near side with Mayala. Edmonton, four-man front. Butler to the left of Rourke. Takes the snap to Rourke. Looking far side under pressure. Now he fires far side. Is it caught? I believe it is. What a catch on that far side by Nick Senecal. as he went up and got it, and he kept his feet in bounds right at the midfield stripe.
1: Wow. The Edmonton defender cut underneath this.
0: Gain of 20.
1: Oh, he caught that too. Wow.
4: Ruling on the field was an incomplete
1: pass.
4: That's
1: a catch.
4: Incomplete pass.
0: So now they spotted the ball at the 53, and now they're calling it incomplete. Looking at
1: he caught that.
0: Yeah, that's a catch.
1: That's a catch.
0: He's got his foot in bounds.
1: You got to throw a challenge flag here.
0: Trying to find Buck Pierce on the sideline. They're looking at the play right now on an iPad.
4: Again, the ruling on the field was an incomplete pass. It will be third down.
0: And they're still looking. And I think Buck Pierce is going to throw the challenge flag.
1: So the ball, as soon as he catches it right, when we see it, the right foot comes down, that's a catch.
0: And Buck Pierce is indeed challenging this play. So you had the look at the replay.
4: BC is challenging the ruling on the field of an incomplete pass. They believe the pass was caught. The play will be
0: Andre Prue with the announcement. This is really an 18-yard pickup when it's said and done. But then again, it is going to the command center in Fort McMurray. We'll see what happens. With that, we'll take a break. Edmonton leads Lions 14-10 early in the second quarter here at the Apple Bowl in Kelowna. 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
0: Edmonton Elks lead the BC Lions 14-10, 11:32 left to go in the second quarter at the Apple Bowl in Kelowna. It's the Moj, Bob Marjanovic, along with Julio Caravan. After review, the Lions have indeed been awarded an 18-yard reception by Nick Senecal. So the boys in Fort McMurray got that one right, finally.
1: How about the emergence of Nick Senecal? I mean, with the injuries to the receivers, you need guys to step up and show you they can play, and Senecal has definitely done that.
0: Two touchdowns to his credit. You know, I was looking at the numbers. How about the fact that the Lions are three games into this season and no touchdowns from Hatcher or McInnes?
1: Yeah, I know.
4: Upon review by the replay center, the ruling on the field is overturned to a completed pass. It will be BC first down on their own 53-yard line.
0: So the Lions with the Canadian Tire first down at their own 53. 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Proudly Canadian. Ball's on the far hash for Nathan Rourke and company. They break the huddle. Senecal to the far side with Jackson. Two-back set with Horvath to Rourke's right. Butler to his left, and now they flip-flop. McInnes now motions to the far side, leaving Hatcher as the only receiver on the near side. RPO, Rourke's going to hit Jackson on the far side flat. Jackson puts his head down, and he takes a hit from J.J. Ross. He'll pick up close to 7 or 8, depending on the spot.
1: Well, DeBlanco, the weak side linebacker, is trying to get out. But that's a mismatch for the Lions. They'll take that every time. Now, I mean, he takes a big shot on the sidelines, but he's picking up 8 yards, right? They're going to RPO this. He's going to roll to his right, hit Jackson in the flat.
0: Ball spotted just inside the Edmonton 50. They need to get to the 47 for a first down. So second and a long two. McInnes to the far side with Jackson. Again, two-back set. Horvath to Rourke's right. Butler to his left. Hatcher now motions to the far side. Tight end formation. Pickett on the left. Edmonton brings blitz. up the middle. No RPO. It's Horvath up the middle, and he's going to pick up a Canadian Tire first down. He's going to be probably down at about the 46-yard line as they handed the ball off to Horvath.
1: He was close to busting that. You get that sense? They're really flying outside, the defense is. They're blitzing on the outside. They're susceptible in the middle.
0: So the thing is with that blitz, when you're bringing all those linemen and linebackers to the line of scrimmage, you get to the next level. There's nobody there.
1: Yeah, exactly. There's that crease.
0: Canadian Tire first down at the Edmonton 46. Jackson to the far side with Hatcher. Three receivers near side for Nathan Rourke. Butler's in the backfield. Edmonton brings five. Rourke, quick hitter on the slant. Incomplete. Intended target was Mayala. Good coverage on the play by Kobe Williams and Kenny Logan.
1: Yeah, they both crashed down on that. There's three receivers to his left, and all three of them are running quick hitches. He decides to go inside. And the incompletion to Senecal.
0: That was Mayala. You know why?
1: Sorry, excuse me, Mayala.
0: With the white gloves.
1: There you go.
0: He's the only guy with white gloves out there. Three receivers to the near side. Mayala, Jackson, and Senecal. Rourke takes the snap, looking near side, under pressure. He's going to heave it up. Wide open is Mayala. Down to the 20. Spins off one defender, and he's wrestled out of bounds there by Logan. Garnes was there as well, but a huge gain for the Lions. Herji Mayala has him into the Fire Smart red zone.
1: Yeah, that's just a flood pattern. He's going to run a deep out pattern, and Nathan does it
0: 30 yards.
1: Yeah, does a great job of recognizing, just floating it out to the sideline.
0: Canadian Tire first down at the Edmonton 20. RPO, Butler goes left side, spins off one defender, and he's brought down for a short gain. Pickup of three makes it second and seven.
1: Now Brinkman's down.
0: Jared Brinkman, defensive lineman out of Northern Iowa, slow to get up.
1: They've lined him outside at the defensive end spot.
0: They move him around. But watching some of their film from this year, yeah, they like moving him around.
1: Well,
0: you know
1: what's happening is that you're seeing teams, what they're doing is they're lining up those tackles outside, and they're using their defensive ends inside to go on. They'll get those one-on-ones with the guards and centers.
0: Well, that will take a break. 8:53 left to go in the second quarter at the Apple Bowl in Kelowna. Edmonton leads BC 14-10. 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
0: BC Lions and the Edmonton Elks hooking up here at the Apple Bowl in Kelowna. Edmonton leading at 14-10, 8:53 left to go in the half. However, the Lions facing a second and seven at the Edmonton 17. So Lions hopefully looking to convert here and put some points on the board. It's the Moach, Bob Arjanovich, along with Julio Caravetta, Trevor Marthange, our producer. Because it is a big game, Mike Whittingham, executive producer, also here today as well, overseeing the operation. Lions looking to convert here and keep this drive going. They break the huddle. McInnes to the far side with Williams and Senecal. Hatcher to the near side with Mayala. Butler to Rourke's left. Edmonton, three down linemen. couple of backers creeping up. Do they come with the blitz? No, they come with three. Rourke has time, fires far side, wide open receiver. Senecal spins off one defender, tries to get to the end zone. He'll step out of bounds inside the five-yard line. Nick Senecal with a nice catch and a nice move to avoid the initial tackle.
1: You know, from this angle, it looks like that far side DB is going to get underneath this, but the ball is thrown with such great velocity